sharply this month, some oil analysts say, taking them closer to the level they were at before Iran shut down the Strait of Hormuz in March, a rebound that could ease some pressure on global energy prices. In September, an average of 10 million barrels of oil has gone through the waterway daily, according to Kepler, a firm that tracks oil tankers. Separately, 6 million barrels of crude a day has left the Persian Gulf states this month through pipelines and ports that bypass the strait, Kepler's data shows. Before the war with Iran began at the end of February, around 19 million barrels of crude left the region daily through the waterway and other routes. Because of the difficulty in tracking tankers, export totals supplied by analysts might not reflect the true flow of oil, but most experts say volumes rose significantly this month. The turnaround has most noticeably occurred in the Strait, even though Iran continues to attack tankers. A U.S. military operation aimed at protecting the vessels from the attacks appears to have encouraged more shipments by big exporting countries like Saudi Arabia and the United Arab Emirates. They are getting a substantial amount of oil out, and it is increasing over time as shippers' confidence goes up, said Eugene Goltz, an associate professor of political science at the University of Notre Dame and an expert on conflict in the Strait. President Trump, members of his administration, and U.S. military officials have said for weeks that the Strait of Hormuz is open and that tankers are moving oil through the strait. Some analysts say the increase in oil exports shows that Iran may be losing its grip on the waterway. In recent months, a U.S. blockade has prevented Iran from exporting oil on tankers, cutting off a valuable source of revenue for the country. That tells me the pressure is on Iran, not the United States, said Martin Navius, a senior research fellow at the Center for Defense Studies at King's College London. Despite the success in getting more oil out, the per-barrel price is still well above where it was before the war, and higher gasoline and diesel prices are weighing heavily on consumers around the world. Even with the recovery in Gulf oil exports, the global supply is below what the world needs, said Dan Pickering, Chief Investment Officer for Pickering Energy Partners, a financial services firm based in Houston. We're still dealing with a tight market, Mr. Pickering said. The 10 million barrels of oil a day that Kepler says is going through the strait is a big improvement from the trickle that made it through early in the war, but it is still well below the 16 million barrels a day that went through before the war. Some tanker tracking firms have lower numbers. TankerTrackers.com calculates that 7.4 million barrels of crude a day has gone through the strait this month. Daniel Sternoff, a senior fellow at Columbia University Center on Global Energy Policy, cautioned against relying on a single number from a tracker, noting that the firm's totals often diverge. Still, he added, they do all point to an increase of flows over September. Experts warn that Iran could yet step up its attacks on tankers and the energy infrastructure of the Gulf states, which could cause a drop in supply and another rise in the price of oil. A big pipeline in Saudi Arabia that bypasses the strait was shut down after it was attacked this month. Iran certainly has a big array of options to escalate if it wanted to, said Jim Crane, a fellow in Middle East Energy Studies at Rice University's Baker Institute for Public Policy. To me, it looks like they're holding back, he added. And some who have been focused on the situation for months said it was hard to declare the strait truly open. While oil is getting out in larger volumes, the U.S. military protection requires significant resources and will be hard to maintain indefinitely. Even with protection from the United States, many tankers have been hit when trying to traverse the waterway, deterring some shipping companies from returning. The strait is not open to navigation because it's not safe, Arsenio Dominguez, the Secretary General of the International Maritime Organization, United Nations agency, said in an interview last week. According to the group,
85 ships have been attacked since the war began, and 24 mariners have died. Matt Smith, director of commodity research at Kepler, said that although Gulf crude exports were around 85% of their pre-war level, normality had not returned. Production still needs to rise, and refineries still need to ramp back up. This cannot fully happen until the safety risk of crossing the strait has been completely removed, he said. The New York Times asked three tanker tracking firms, Kepler, Vortexa, and TankerTrackers.com, for their numbers on the amount of oil going through the strait for each month of the war. Since most tankers turn off their transponders when going through the strait to avoid being easily spotted by Iran, it's hard to see the transits as they happen. The trackers therefore piece together transponder signals outside the strait, satellite images, and other data to determine which tankers went through and how much oil they carried. A large tanker can carry 2 million barrels of oil. In August, Vortexa said, 6.4 million barrels a day passed through the strait on average. Kepler said 5.9 million, and tanker trackers measured 5.5 million. Those totals were up significantly from flows early in the war, but less than half the pre-war totals. The Trump administration and the U.S. military have said more oil is getting out, but the data they have provided on shipments has been patchy. Admiral Brad Cooper, the head of Central Command, the arm of the U.S. military offering protection to tankers in the strait, said in a September 19th video posted on X that 1 billion barrels of oil had been shipped out through the strait, quote-unquote, in the last couple months. That would equate to about 16 million barrels a day on average, equivalent to the pre-war daily total. If Admiral Cooper meant that 1 billion barrels had gone out over 2 months. But Captain Tim Hawkins, a Central Command spokesman, said, quote-unquote, the last couple meant a few months. He declined to say how much oil had on average gone out daily since May. In Washington, a debate is simmering over the amount of crude oil that Central Command claims has passed through the strait. Some congressional Democrats and intelligence analysts said Central Command had not been sufficiently transparent about the methodology it used to reach its estimates. These officials, speaking on the condition of anonymity to discuss confidential assessments, expressed suspicion that Central Command, under pressure from the White House, had presented inflated estimates about the total amount of oil flowing through the strait. The facts released by CENTCOM highlighting building momentum in the Strait of Hormuz are exactly that. Facts, Captain Hawkins said. He added that Central Command gathered its ship traffic data from its own operations, the shipping industry, and the Gulf states. In the last 2 weeks, he said, over 13 million barrels of oil a day went through the strait. The White House responded to a request for comment through the Defense Department. A spokeswoman for the department strongly rejected the notion that Central Command was under pressure and stood by its oil flow figures. Our service members will remain undeterred and unfazed, and they will continue to ensure commercial vessels transit the strait safely, the department's spokeswoman, Kingsley Wilson, said in an email. And that concludes that article. The next article, Democratic turnout surged in the primaries. Will it matter in November? A voter enthusiasm gap provides another signal that Democrats are favored this fall, though Republicans still have key advantages, by Reed J. Epstein, Ashley Wu, and Christine Zhang. From the first primaries in March through the final ones in September, Democrats' turnout outpaced Republican voters in many key states that will decide congressional majorities next year. In red states like Texas, battlegrounds like Georgia, and bluer ones like New Hampshire, Democrats have raced to the polls to choose their nominees, while Republicans have not kept up. There's been historic enthusiasm gaps this cycle that are real reasons to be optimistic, said Meredith Kelly, who was a top official for the House Democratic Campaign Committee in 2018, the last midterm election with President Trump in office. Furious Democratic voters emerged during the campaign's primary
season and maintained their energy into November. The party flipped 42 House seats, taking the majority. Republicans gained Senate seats that year in deep red states like Indiana, Missouri, and North Dakota, where they ousted Democrats who had been elected during Barack Obama's second presidential campaign. This primary season, perhaps the starkest example of Democratic enthusiasm came in Texas, a state Mr. Trump carried by 14 percentage points 2 years ago. Both parties had hard-fought and expensive Senate primary campaigns there this year. About 150,000 more people voted in the Democratic primary between James Tallarico, the victor, and Representative Jasmine Crockett than in the Republican contest between Senator John Cornyn and the state's Attorney General Ken Paxton, who would go on to win in a runoff. That's a major change from 4 years ago, when there were 900,000 more votes in the state's Republican primaries for state offices than in its Democratic contests. Even in 2018, during the last Democratic wave election, 500,000 more people voted in the Republican Senate primary than in the Democratic one. That year, the last midterm election with Mr. Trump in office, Democrats flipped seats across Texas as Beto O'Rourke came the closest any Democrat had gotten in decades to winning a Senate race in the state. The lopsided Democrat turnout didn't extend to every state and was most notable in battleground states. Compare 2022 to 2026. 22 states held contested primary elections in both parties for governor or Senate. Democratic turnout increased in three-quarters of those states this year over 4 years ago, while dropping in two-thirds of those states for Republicans. Going back farther, Michigan and Wisconsin held competitive Democratic primaries in both 2018, which drew record turnouts at the time, and 2026, and both saw huge turnout increases this year. In Wisconsin, David Crowley, the Milwaukee County executive, narrowly defeated Francesca Hong, a state legislator from Madison, in a race that saw turnout jump by more than 250,000 votes, a 47% increase. Both the winning and losing candidates got more votes than the winner in the 2018 primary. Michigan's numbers were nearly as striking. The state's 2018 competitive Democratic primary for governor drew 1.1 million voters. The Senate contest last month had 1.5 million. 8 years ago, on the eve of the 2018 primaries, Nate Cohn wrote in the Times that the vote in primary races generally provides, quote, a rough if imperfect indicator of the national political environment, end quote. But Republicans are better prepared for a wave of Democratic enthusiasm than they were during the, quote unquote, blue wave in 2018. Republicans redrew House districts across the country to create more potentially safe seats for their candidates, and the party has a large cash advantage. As in 2018, this year's Senate battleground is being fought in red states Mr. Trump carried 2 years before, giving his party a distinct advantage. Tom Perez, who was the Democratic National Committee chairman in 2018, acknowledged that voter enthusiasm among Democrats wouldn't go as far in the new political environment. "I really do believe that people are going to come out in abundance," he said, but he added that it would require more financial investment in potentially competitive races. "You don't want to wake up the day after and see that you lost by 3 points somewhere because you didn't do anything," he said. And that ends that article. Next up, Rubio says UK airbase incident clearly involved a foreign actor. The U.S. Secretary of State Marco Rubio told Fox News that what happened at a base used by U.S. bombers flying to Iran was, quote unquote, very serious, without providing details. By Michael D. Shear. The U.S. Secretary of State Marco Rubio said a, quote unquote, foreign actor was behind an incident over the weekend at a British airbase used primarily by American military forces, calling it a, quote-unquote, very serious situation, without providing details or evidence. Five men were arrested early Sunday on suspicion of explosives violations
and of preparing a terrorist act after local residents tipped off the police. The men were released Monday evening on bail, an unexpected development that suggested the British authorities had not found enough evidence to link the suspects to a specific act. Speaking on Fox News on Monday evening, Mr. Rubio praised British officials for working closely with the United States. He said that, quote unquote, a lot of people are disturbed by the news that the suspects were released on bail, but indicated that the release did not minimize the severity of what happened at the base. I have to be careful. There's some things I cannot say on the air for a lot of different reasons. Suffice it to say that what happened, what almost happened, what could have happened in the UK over the weekend is a very serious situation, he said. He added, it's one that clearly involves the hands of a foreign actor, without providing evidence or details for that claim. Mr. Rubio did not identify what country he believed was behind the incident, but he mentioned Iran, which is at war with the United States, as the kind of country that could be capable of such an attack. Many national security experts have suggested Iran is a possible culprit. We are dealing with elements in the world, and in the case of Iran, for example, who have openly threatened to attack American interests globally. We're going to always take that very seriously, Mr. Rubio said. The Iranian embassy in London said in a statement Monday that it, quote-unquote, categorically rejects and strongly condemns what it called, quote-unquote, unfounded and malicious speculations that Iran was involved. British officials, including Prime Minister Andy Burnham, have urged people not to speculate about who might be responsible while the investigation is ongoing. If that turns out to be the case, plotting to commit an attack inside Britain would be a major escalation by Tehran against a Western country in apparent retaliation for the American and Israeli-led war against Iran. In July, the Islamic Revolutionary Guard Corps of Iran threatened RAF Fairford, the base, which U.S. long-range bombers have been using to conduct strikes since the spring. The Guard Corps warned at the time that the British government's decision to allow strikes from there would make it, quote-unquote, a legitimate target for our forces. President Trump told reporters Monday evening that the suspects might be connected to Iran, but refused to elaborate, adding, I know the answer. I can be very specific, but I'd rather not say it. He also expressed surprise at the decision to release them. Mr. Rubio, in the Fox News interview, said, there's a lot more news that will come out on this in the days to come. And that ends that article. Next, we have OpenAI says it will not release newest AI model over safety concerns. The company's researchers raised questions about the security of the model, known as GPT-6.1 Astra, by Shira Frenkel. OpenAI said on Monday that it would not release its newest artificial intelligence model because of security concerns raised by its researchers in the company's latest move to slow down the pace of its technology. During the testing phase for the new model, known as GPT-6.1 Astra, it showed high levels of what the company saw as deception or a willingness to mislead users about its actions. The model was also willing to go beyond the original scope of what it was asked to do without checking back for directions or instructions. For anything regarding safety and alignment, there's a trade-off, said Sachi Jain, the head of safety systems at OpenAI. The new model didn't quite meet the bar in terms of staying within scope and authorization and how it communicates back to the user about the type of work it's done, Jain added. OpenAI's move followed weeks of reports that its AI models went rogue during their testing, hacking into websites without the company's knowledge or exhibiting other behavior that the lab said was quote-unquote concerning, such as hiding mistakes and making up data. Among the incidents, OpenAI systems breached the AI startup Hugging Face and an Australian government website, and meddled with the websites of the U.S. Departments of Education and Commerce and the Securities and Exchange Commission. Last week, OpenAI announced that it was pausing training for its most advanced models. The company has said that it has embarked on an extensive review of actions taken by its new models during testing
and that it was possible it would discover more incidents. Sam Altman, OpenAI's chief executive, said in a social media post on Friday that the company had, quote, not been as fast as we would have liked, end quote, in disclosing AI incidents. We are prioritizing as best as we can based on severity, he said, adding that the Hugging Face breach remained, quote unquote, the most severe event the company had discovered. The Wall Street Journal earlier reported OpenAI's decision to hold back the model. The New York Times has sued OpenAI and Microsoft, claiming copyright infringement of news content related to AI systems. The two companies have denied those claims. And that ends that article. Next up, and in a related article, college leaders are using AI. Students call it hypocrisy. Dartmouth said it would investigate its provost over AI accusations. Similar controversies on other campuses have prompted frustration among students. By Mark Arsenault and Alan Blinder. College professors and administrators have been busting students for cheating with artificial intelligence for several years. Now, the professors and administrators are getting in trouble too. Dartmouth College last week announced it was investigating its provost, Santiago Schnell, after the college's student-run newspaper found that some of his published writing appeared written by AI. Dr. Schnell, a mathematical biologist, is perhaps the most prominent in a growing cast of college professors and administrators who have been accused of using AI in a way that crosses ethical lines. There have been instances of opinion articles, research papers, and even campus-wide messages to students showing traces of AI influence. He issued a statement apologizing. Administrators wring their hands and sometimes issue punishments when students outsource writing assignments to a robot to save time or avoid the hard work of thinking. Some students are calling out the examples of faculty doing the same thing as hypocritical. It just goes against all the values of our institution and the concept of academia, Eli Moyse, a Dartmouth senior, said in an interview. A working group at George Washington University said in a report in August that many students reported, quote, doubts that faculty themselves are using AI ethically and transparently, end quote. And at Brown University, a survey found that close to two-thirds of undergraduate students who responded had some worries about faculty members relying on AI to develop course lectures and other content. At Dartmouth, Dr. Schnell's AI use in public writing came up in an investigation in August by the news site Semaphore about AI-created writing appearing in the opinion pages of major publications. That investigation said an August 9th commentary by Dr. Schnell in the Washington Post was written by AI. The opinion article was about AI cheating in school. The Semaphore investigation also found indications of AI writing in New York Times opinion articles. The follow-up investigation in September by the student publication The Dartmouth found extensive AI use in Dr. Schnell's published work this year. Dr. Schnell told the Dartmouth in a statement that he used AI, quote, for language refinement, copy editing, improving clarity and organization, and making writing processes more efficient, end quote. The newspaper then ran Dr. Schnell's statement on his AI use through an AI detector, which flagged the statement itself as apparently written by AI. Dr. Schnell did not respond to a request for comment. In a note to her campus announcing the review of Dr. Schnell, Dartmouth's president, Cyan Bailak, said that being an early leader on AI was, quote-unquote, messy. Dr. Bailak recently called for more AI use at her university. There will be missteps, and that's part of how an institution learns, she wrote. Dartmouth declined to comment beyond what Dr. Bailak had already written. There should also be consequences, said Mr. Moyse, the Dartmouth senior, who called the AI scandal a, quote-unquote, completely cartoonish display of hypocrisy. He should resign immediately or get fired. Passing something off as your work when it isn't your work is just plagiarism, even if it's written by a robot, he said of Dr. Schnell.
In a letter published September 25th in the Dartmouth, the provost apologized for not always disclosing AI use in his public writing. Suffice it to say, I am more aware than ever of the need for robust intellectual discussions about the appropriate use of AI in the higher education landscape, Dr. Schnell wrote. The scope of AI use by university employees is not entirely clear, but one of the most comprehensive surveys, conducted last fall by Elon University and the American Association of Colleges and Universities, found that about a quarter of the 1,057 faculty members from across the country who responded were not using generative AI tools. Meanwhile, polling suggests U.S. college students lean heavily on AI in their coursework. More than half say they use it at least weekly, and one in five says they use it every day. Among faculty, nearly 9 in 10 said they were not using AI for grading, according to the Elon survey. And just 6% said they used AI, quote-unquote, a lot when preparing their own research papers. Close to half, though, said they turned to AI at least somewhat as they created or changed, quote-unquote, traditional assignments. At the University of California, Berkeley, the student-run paper, The Daily Californian, ran dozens of campus communications through AI detectors and found that some missives from top administrators were apparently written or altered by AI. Dan Mogiloff, a spokesman for Berkeley, said in an email that university leaders and communicators were using AI as a tool within certain guidelines and, quote, so long as the final product accurately and authentically captures and expresses the author's thoughts, perspectives, tone, and objectives, end quote. He added, we have found that not to be possible without extensive revision, editing, and or embellishment of whatever an AI agent might initially produce. Student journalists also found that a long essay published by the Berkeley math professor Veselina Stankova in the San Francisco Standard was substantially written or changed by AI. Professor Stankova, who declined to comment, told the student paper that she had used AI for editing, but the essay about the shaky math skills of many new Berkeley students was the result of, quote-unquote, intensive human work and deliberation. Some schools have specific policies on AI use among employees. At the University of Southern California, for instance, faculty and staff members cannot use AI to, quote, independently make final decisions, end quote, about matters like admissions and discipline. And USC says that artificial intelligence cannot be used in a way that defies any other university policy. Still, a set of faculty guidelines for artificial intelligence at USC suggests the balancing act facing many professors. Quote, there is a difference between what you can do with generative AI tools and what you should do, end quote. Whatever professors decide, the guidelines say, quote, faculty who require AI disclosure from students should generally hold themselves to the same standard, end quote. Even when institutions have AI policies in place, they, like most rules anywhere, are not always followed. Stanford University has a detailed AI policy, for example. But recently, the university used AI to remove a Hispanic man from a photograph, replacing him with a black woman, and to alter the appearances of two other students in the same image. After the changes were discovered, the university acknowledged there had been a policy violation. Experts say the controversies and the uncertainty over how or whether to respond can be traced to how quickly the technology is evolving on campuses. Ethical standards have long governed matters like plagiarism and other forms of academic misconduct, but even written guidelines have not always explicitly kept pace with AI, leaving the normal boundaries murky. The big thing is there's no social contract right now, said Mark Watkins, who founded the Mississippi AI Institute for Teachers at the University of Mississippi. We don't have these sorts of priors to say what's appropriate and what's not, he added. And that concludes that article. Next up, and in a live update, Jack Smith to face another grilling before Congress. The former special counsel is scheduled to testify before Republicans
who have pressed for him to be criminally prosecuted. His appearance will be the latest public clash over the use of prosecutorial power in American politics. By Devlin Barrett and Glenn Thrush. Here's the latest. Jack Smith, who as special counsel twice charged Donald J. Trump after his first term, is set to testify to Congress on Tuesday as Republicans vow to scrutinize his every word for possible prosecution. Mr. Smith's third appearance before lawmakers, this time in front of the Senate Judiciary Committee, is likely to be contentious. Already, he has fielded questions before a House committee in late 2025 and early 2026. In the intervening months, Republican lawmakers have urged that Mr. Smith be criminally prosecuted, claiming his answers about his investigations into Mr. Trump were misleading. "I will not be silenced by the continued threats of prosecution from the president or others," he plans to tell senators, according to a copy of his prepared remarks. "If asked whether to prosecute a former president based on the same facts today, I would do so regardless of whether that president was a Republican or a Democrat," he added. Mr. Smith's testimony will be the latest public clash over the use of prosecutorial power in American politics and the ways Mr. Trump has tried to redirect a Justice Department that once sought to convict him into one that targets his perceived enemies. Since returning to the White House last year, Mr. Trump has declared that he was once hunted, but has now become, quote-unquote, the hunter. In late 2022, Mr. Smith, a former prosecutor of federal corruption and international war crimes, was tapped to oversee criminal investigations of Mr. Trump, who had signaled he intended to mount another run for office. The next year, Mr. Smith brought two indictments against Mr. Trump. One charged Mr. Trump with mishandling classified documents at his Mar-a-Lago home in Florida. The other charged him with a criminal conspiracy to undo the results of the 2020 presidential election, which he lost. Mr. Smith insisted that he brought charges because Mr. Trump, quote-unquote, engaged in criminal activity, and not because of any political agenda to stop Mr. Trump's resurgence, as the president's Republican allies have asserted. Mr. Trump triumphed over the two federal cases by winning re-election in 2024, leading to Mr. Smith's resignation. Since then, Republicans have pursued Mr. Smith, arguing that he abused his power as a prosecutor for the political benefit of the Biden administration. Since leaving government, Mr. Smith has said the Justice Department has been, quote-unquote, corrupted by Trump loyalists who have wrecked its credibility and sought to undermine the rule of law. Attorney General Todd Blanche, in testimony to Congress in July, suggested the department would investigate Mr. Smith to determine if he had lied to Congress. And that ends that article. The next article, "The Rescuers Keeping Two Ukrainian, quote-unquote, fortress cities alive," by Mark Santora. When explosions ring out across Kramatorsk, Oleksandr Chevkov and the police paramedic unit under his command do not rush immediately to the scene. Instead, they listen. In this compact industrial city, where every detonation reverberates off concrete high-rises, the first blast is often bait. The team monitors military communications channels for reports of any incoming secondary strikes before racing in heavy protective body armor to save lives. "Most people in our unit have faced double-tap strikes in some way," said Mr. Chevenkov, using a common term for such attacks. He has led rescue teams for more than 4 years, including in the ruins of the nearby cities of Pokrovsk, Toresk, and Avdiivka, witnessing their methodical destruction before their fall to the Russians. Moscow's forces are now using the same tactics in Kramatorsk and Slovensk, adjacent cities that form the core of Ukraine's defenses in the Donbas, the region most coveted by President Vladimir V. Putin of Russia. When Mr. Chevenkov's team rolls out to a shattered apartment block or a blasted out business, the protocol is stripped down to raw triage. Grab the quote-unquote red critical cases, stabilize them on the fly, and speed toward the hospital before the next Russian strike.
they repeat the process over and over again. Personally, I don't really have any emotions left. As the person they rely on, I don't have the right to be sad or give in to despair. Stay strong, keep moving forward, he said. As Russian attacks grew more intense over the summer, the Ukrainian authorities expanded evacuation orders to more and more neighborhoods. In Kramatorsk and Slovyansk, the pace of departures has slowed because those who remain are often older or have limited mobility, or are municipal workers keeping power lines, gas mains, and hospitals functioning under fire. Others have grown used to the raging war at the doorstep and hope to make it through the onslaught. About 60,000 people still live in Kramatorsk and Slovyansk. More broadly, in the 20% of the Donbas under Ukrainian control, 93,000 civilians remain, including more than 4,200 children, according to local officials. What upsets me is that some parents ignore the calls to evacuate, and small children are still walking around the city, seeing all of this and hearing the sounds of explosions. That really gets me down, Mr. Chenkov said. Russian ground divisions remain miles from directly assaulting these urban redoubts. Capturing them would most likely require months or years of grinding infantry combat, in which tens of thousands of soldiers would almost certainly be killed or injured. But Russia is not waiting for its foot soldiers to arrive in these cities, resolving to bomb them until they are uninhabitable. For now, life goes on for those who remain. To try to protect them, nets to guard against drones have been strung up over nearly every major road. Sandbags are stacked at the remaining shops and gas stations. Razor wire snakes across once peaceful residential streets. Essential municipal services like power and water, medical facilities, banks, and internet mobile communications remain operational despite regular shelling. People try to maintain a semblance of normality, but as Russian precision weapons extend their reach, life is increasingly reduced to the confines of basement shelters. Daily barrages of guided bombs packing hundreds of pounds of explosives, cluster munitions delivered by rockets, and ubiquitous small drones directed by Russian pilots are systematically erasing the fabric of urban life. Familiar streets have been transformed into open hunting grounds. It was all too much for Olha Volodymyrovna, age 61, who left Slovyansk in early September. Everything was flying around. There were constant air raid alarms, constant drones. Military guys came to us and told us that we had to evacuate because my husband is disabled, and if something worse happened, it would be much more difficult to evacuate him. Throughout the summer, it was getting worse and worse and worse, and at some point, I understood that I simply couldn't take it anymore, she said. The drones fly fast and she cannot run. So she said, so if something happens, I understand that I won't be able to escape anywhere. Guided bombs instill a different kind of terror. They often come at night and the only warning is a quick whistle in the air before impact. The explosions are powerful enough to destroy a six-story apartment building. God knows you wouldn't wish such a life on anyone. It's very stressful and very frightening, she added. Serhii Chepka, age 27, a firefighter who lives in Slovyansk, described a recent rescue operation that showed how the region's cities have been transformed over the past year and how emergency crews are being directly targeted. Ukrainian officials say that attacks on essential workers are part of Russia's campaign to dismantle the safety net required to keep a place livable. Mr. Chepka recalled how his team recently arrived at the location of an explosion, only to get an alert that another guided bomb was inbound. They dashed to a basement and emerged after more explosions to survey a courtyard choked with wreckage. Sirens then screamed again. They started to hit us with the cluster munitions. Everything was scattered all over the place, lots of debris around. I don't remember running that fast before, he said. They narrowly escaped, and then it was back to work. All that's left is to hope for the best, joke, to poke fun at each other, and to be happy that you're alive.
You have to be happy that you can wake up every day again, drink coffee, breathe clean Ukrainian air, and that's all, he said. And that concludes that article. Next, we have U.S. bans Canadian motorcycles, dairy, and liquor. An outright ban on certain Canadian products took effect Tuesday, escalating a damaging trade fight between the two North American allies, by Anna Swanson. The Trump administration imposed an import ban on some Canadian products, including alcohol, dairy products, and motorcycles, at 12:01 a.m. on Tuesday. The move was the latest offensive in a vicious trade fight President Trump has picked with Canada. Though the bans affect just a tiny proportion of Canada's exports to the United States, they are a sign of how much the relationship between two formerly close political and economic allies has unraveled. On Monday, U.S. officials released a notice saying Canadian products, including whey,

They are a sign of how much the relationship between two formerly close political and economic allies has unraveled. On Monday, U.S. officials released a notice saying Canadian products, including whey protein, molasses, non-alcoholic beer, wine, vermouth, and a variety of liquor, would be quote-unquote unconditionally rejected by U.S. Customs and Border Protection starting at 12:01 a.m. Tuesday. The ban comes on top of 50% tariffs that Mr. Trump slapped on about 5% of Canadian goods last month, a move that prompted Canada's Prime Minister, Mark Carney, to hit back, quote-unquote, dollar for dollar on a range of U.S. imports. Stephen Brown, the chief North American economist at Capital Economics, said in a note that the import ban covered only 0.25% of Canadian exports to the United States and would have little effect on either economy. But the development called into question whether the countries would be able to resolve their trade fight and move forward with the negotiation of the U.S.-Mexico-Canada agreement, he said. The United States and Mexico have engaged in several rounds of negotiations over that agreement and could try to conclude their discussions this year. But discussions between the United States and Canada have lagged far behind. Trade tensions between the two nations have left the USMCA agreement, quote-unquote, in limbo and at risk of breaking down entirely, Mr. Brown added. Tensions have also spilled over into a variety of industries that depend on the tightly integrated economic relationship, from restaurants and paper mills to aluminum smelters and automotive suppliers. Canada is the United States' second largest trading partner, after Mexico, and the biggest supplier of U.S. energy imports, including crude oil, natural gas, and electricity. Last year, 72% of Canadian exports went to the United States, and nearly half of its imports were American. More than two dozen U.S. states also count Canada as their biggest export market, meaning the trade fight has also been looming over U.S. midterm elections in November. Some of the most competitive seats are in states with close business ties to Canada, including Maine, Michigan, and New Hampshire. And Democrats have pounced on tensions with Canada as evidence of Mr. Trump's economic mismanagement. Last week, Senator Kirsten Gillibrand, Democrat of New York, called the import ban and tariffs on Canadian products, quote-unquote, a bad deal. President Trump and Republicans promised to lower costs and make life more affordable, but they've used their total power in Washington to make life more expensive than ever, she said. But the Trump administration has remained highly critical of Canada for measures that it says discriminate against U.S. farmers, manufacturers, and businesses. Canada was one of only two countries, along with China, to retaliate against Mr. Trump's tariffs, including by imposing a tariff on some American-made vehicles. Several Canadian provinces also pulled U.S. liquor from their shelves last year in protest. On Monday, Mr. Trump said that Canada had, quote-unquote, to treat our country with respect, and that the Canadians had, quote-unquote, been very, very bad to American farmers. He predicted Canada would come to the United States over, quote-unquote, the next 3 or 4 weeks to make a deal on tariffs. In an interview on CNBC last week, Jamieson Greer, the U.S. trade representative, who was in charge of the negotiations, said there was, quote-unquote, no urgency on the U.S. side toward a deal. We're still getting what we need from them in terms of oil, gas, potash. There's still a lot of strong trade between the two countries. We're comfortable with where we are, he said. While Mr. Trump has placed extensive tariffs on other countries, the decision to ban certain imports from Canada altogether has been an unusual one and something of a test run for the administration. Trump officials have indicated that if they deem the Canada measure to be successful, they could take the approach of banning products from certain other countries as well. Both of those measures were issued using Section 338 of the Tariff Act of 1930, which Congress passed in the depths of the Great Depression. The legal provision had never before been used to impose tariffs. Trump officials have argued that, in addition to Section 338, they can use an emergency law to impose trade embargoes if they choose. Mr. Trump used the emergency law to impose global tariffs last year. The Supreme Court overturned that use, but indicated that the law might cover trade

trade embargoes. The import ban is the product of an extensive tit-for-tat between the two nations since last year. Canada was one of Mr. Trump's first targets after returning to office. He announced and then quickly imposed tariffs on Canadian goods, arguing that the country was allowing fentanyl to come into the United States, a charge many Canadian officials said was false. The administration later exempted products that qualify for the U.S.-Mexico-Canada agreement from those tariffs, meaning most products continued to trade between the countries tariff-free. Other national security levies still apply, however, to import Canadian exports like cars, steel, and aluminum. Mr. Trump then ramped up the pressure on Canada this year in what appeared to be a bid to bring Canadian officials to the negotiating table over the USMCA. In July, he threatened a 50% tariff on Canadian alcohol, dairy products, plywood, hockey sticks, and other goods. In August, the two sides appeared to be headed for a deal that would prevent those tariffs from taking effect. But the talks collapsed suddenly, leaving Mr. Trump to impose the 50% tariffs as well as the import ban. In an interview with the New York Times last week, Mr. Carney said that he had talked to Mr. Trump, quote-unquote, a number of times since talks broke down, and that the two had a, quote-unquote, good relationship. Mr. Carney argued that what was good for Canada was good for the United States. USMCA is still operating today. It's still in force. It's not being fully respected, and that's an issue for the U.S. political system to determine the governance of that, Mr. Carney said. And that ends that article. Next up, what if ADHD isn't about attention at all? Evidence suggests that it really affects what psychiatrists like me call sustained engagement, an important difference in understanding how to think about the condition. By Owais Aftab. As a psychiatrist, I increasingly see people seeking help for a familiar constellation of troubles. They have a hard time staying focused. They often forget things. They suffer from disorganization, restlessness, and impulsivity. They struggle with spreadsheets and memos, with laundry and food preparation, with showing up at appointments and meeting deadlines, with tackling, in other words, the necessities of daily life. Increasingly, these patients view their problems as one of, quote-unquote, attention. As more people identify with the diagnosis of attention deficit hyperactivity disorder, or ADHD. The rise in ADHD diagnoses, along with the use of prescribed stimulants like Ritalin or Adderall, has led to great debate among the public and within my field of psychiatry. Has the medical establishment finally recognized a long overlooked disorder? Or has the diagnosis become too capacious over medicalizing ordinary difficulties? But this debate runs up against a fundamental scientific uncertainty. The condition's name notwithstanding, quote-unquote attention deficit, may be the wrong conceptual framing for ADHD. Scientists have been exploring a more basic quandary. What is the condition in the first place? A major study published last year in the journal Cell spoke directly to this question. It looked at how stimulant medications influence the functioning of brain circuits in children. The researchers found that the drugs seemed to affect brain networks involved in salience, reward, and arousal. But they found no detectable changes in the brain's attention networks, whether or not the child had been diagnosed with ADHD. It's a clear signal that the most popular mental model for ADHD as a deficit of attention that stimulants remedy, might not be entirely accurate. What would a better mental model look like? Part of the answer is understanding that, quote-unquote, attention means different things in the clinic and in the neuroscience lab. For scientists studying brain functions, attention means something narrow, the selective amplification of relevant information. It can be measured by laboratory tasks that assess, for example, how well someone ignores irrelevant or conflicting information or finds a target hidden among distractions. But that's generally not what people mean when they are talking about attention problems in ADHD. The classic features of ADHD include things like not staying on task, losing the thread of a conversation, and forgetting instructions. They are failures of quote-unquote sustained engagement.
If attention is about the mind homing in on what's relevant in a given moment, engagement is about keeping that spotlight pointed at the same target over time. Doing so may be less a matter of filtering out distractions and more a matter of whether the task registers in the brain as worth doing in the first place. Once this distinction is appreciated, the results of the cell study stop being contradictory. Stimulants create what looks like improved attention and focus, but they really do so by enhancing the salience of mundane activities, tricking the brain into assigning greater worth and significance to things like math, homework, and laundry. This also helps explain why stimulants like amphetamines calm down hyperactive children. People without ADHD who use amphetamines often find themselves jittery and revved up, so the calming effect may seem counterintuitive. However, if a child is restless and fidgeting because the task at hand isn't rewarding enough, then it makes sense that stimulants would help that child sit still and stay engaged rather than seek stimulation elsewhere. The cell study's results focused mostly on what stimulants do, but scientists have been challenging the idea that ADHD is a deficit of attention since the 1990s. In a 1992 experiment, the developmental psychologist Edmund Sonuga-Bark and his colleagues gave hyperactive children repeated choices between a small but immediate reward and a larger delayed one. The children preferred the immediate reward only when that choice allowed them to end the experiment sooner. The problem was not necessarily an inability to wait, but an aversion to waiting itself. Dr. Sonuga-Bark later argued that ADHD could arise from several underlying causes, including difficulty stopping an action once it's underway, intense dislike of waiting, and disruptions in the brain's ability to track events over time. Psychologists can measure capacities such as working memory, impulse control, and the ability to wait for a reward with standardized tasks. This is called neuropsychological testing. But no single abnormality

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To find out more about the WHRO Voice, please call area code 757-889-9379.

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The Richmond Times-Dispatch can be heard live from the Virginia Voice at 8:10 a.m., followed by a live reading of the Virginian Pilot at 10 o'clock, with rebroadcast at 3 p.m. The Daily Press can be heard live at 11:30 and re-airs at 4:30 p.m. The WHRO Voice Short Story Hour airs at 1 p.m. and again at 7 in the evening. The Flagship can be heard at 2 p.m. and will be rebroadcast at 9 p.m. Tidewater Hispanic News and Español airs at 2:30 and again at 9:30 p.m. Begin your evening at 6 o'clock with All Things Considered and Marketplace. At 8 o'clock, tune in for the New York Times. The Washington Post can be heard at 10 p.m., followed by the Wall Street Journal at 11. And from midnight until 8:10 a.m., enjoy a variety of late-night programs from the Virginia Voice and WHRV, including book readings, the BBC World Service, and Morning Edition. 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
1: Hello and welcome to the WHRO Voice, where we read highlights from local regional newspapers every Monday through Sunday. Our audio reading programs are specifically designed for and primarily directed to people who are blind, visually impaired, or have other conditions preventing them from reading standard printed material. My name is Dave Cosgrove, and I'll be reading highlights in today's broadcast from the Flagship newspaper, dated Wednesday, September the 23rd. The Flagship is an authorized publication for members of the military services and their families. The title of our first story is The Intruder on the Edge of the Breach. And this is by Jonathan Thompson of the Naval Surface Warfare Center. And there is a photo of a model of an A6 intruder that was recovered from the debris at the Pentagon following the September 11th terrorist attacks. On the morning of September 11th at 9:37 a.m., American Airlines Flight 77 crashed into the Pentagon, claiming the lives of 184 people. In the immediate chaotic aftermath, just a day after the hijacked plane's wreckage was pulled from the side of the building, a small team of historians and curators was granted access to the impact zone. Among them was Dana Wegner, the Navy's senior curator of models from Naval Surface Warfare Center, their cardiac division. Their grim task was to walk through the devastation to mark and save artifacts that would tell the story of the attack to future generations. They navigated a space where the building had been obliterated, walking across a flat concrete deck covered in puddles from the firefighting efforts. Thinking their job was primarily done, Wegner and his colleagues from Cato Rock decided to scout a little further. They ventured up to a third-story office that was teetering right on the edge of the massive breach. The exterior wall was completely gone, leaving the office wide open to the sky and to the elements. The occupants had evacuated in a hurry, leaving behind their daily routines. There, sitting exposed to the wind and the recent rain, was a personally owned model of an A6 intruder. For more than 30 years, the actual A6 intruder served as the all-weather workhorse of the Navy and Marine Corps, famous for pushing through the harshest conditions. Fittingly, this professional desktop replica had just survived the devastating inferno. It was a faithful, accurate tribute piece to an aviator who would proudly display it to represent their service. Beneath the canopy, the pilot's name, Commander Boxman Wood, was still visible. Wegner immediately recognized its value as a survivor of the attack. The model was heavily coated in soot from the explosive fire. Recognizing that this ash was the most critical part of its history, Wegner carefully sprayed the model with a fixative right then and there to lock the smoke damage in place. Aside from a few fingerprints where the curators had to hold it to carry it out of the ruined building, the model remained unaltered. For nearly a quarter of a century, the intruder has been meticulously preserved and protected by the curator of models at Carter Rock. Now, as the nation approaches the 25th anniversary of 9/11, following the Navy and country's 250th anniversaries, it stands as a silent witness. Its soot-stained fuselage offers a tangible, haunting connection to the events of that day and a quiet tribute to the 185 lives lost. Here's our next story. Mid-Atlantic Regional Maintenance Center technicians use augmented reality to bring real-time support to the fleet. And this is by Hendrick Dixon. He's the Mid-Atlantic Regional Maintenance Center representative. And there's no accompanying photo for this piece. Last spring, the Navy introduced a transformational augmented reality maintenance system, ARMS, to the fleet and began installing the technology aboard ships to deliver real-time maintenance solutions to sailors deployed at sea. A year later, electronic technicians in Mid-Atlantic Regional's Maintenance Centers, which is MARMC, the Satellite Communication, which is SATCOM, branch code 283, who provide technical assistance, engineering evaluations, maintenance, and depot-level repairs for critical satellite communication equipment aboard Navy vessels, are using the system from their Norfolk headquarters to solve problems, conduct repairs, and train sailors operating around the world. ARMS is a remote assistance technology developed by the Naval Surface Warfare Center in Port Hueneme Division. It acts as a high-tech version of FaceTime or Microsoft Teams for ships with kits consisting of video glasses, a still camera, and either a non-classified or secret network tablet. The sailors, by wearing a camera and using their tablet, can talk and see us, and we can see what they see, said code 283 electronics technician Kaylers Leck Morgan. We can conduct essentially a video chat with them in person and walk them through whatever the situation is, troubleshooting or conducting repairs. ARMS provides multiple benefits to the technicians and sailors. Primarily, it is a cost-effective way to keep SATCOM systems up and running. Quote, it eliminates the need for a MARMC technician to fly out to the ship. It saves both time and money and allows us to remain here to take care of other ships, said code 283 electronics technician Marcus Thompson. The technicians have also supported sailors operating in combat environments, resolving SATCOM issues and allowing them to remain on station. Quote, we had a carrier on deployment having critical issues to half of their UHF SATCOM, said Thompson. We were able to diagnose faulty fiber connection based on what the technicians were able to show us on the screen. We were able to walk them through the settings and the cabling they needed to fix on board to get themselves back up. Quote, we also had an LPD, which is an amphibious transport dock vessel, that was operating in the Caribbean last winter, whose DMRS, which is a digitally monitored radio, were having power faults, added Morgan. We did many sessions with them, talked them through troubleshooting process, and were able to see it as they were going through it. That was extremely helpful in keeping their DRMs operating. ARMS has also allowed the team to conduct training with sailors virtually, helping develop self-sufficient electronic technicians at sea. We're doing training in real time. It's almost like we're on board with them, said Morgan. We could talk them through at written procedures and run through them multiple times until they're able to see exactly how to troubleshoot and maintain the equipment. The only regional maintenance center in the Mid-Atlantic, MARMC, supports more than 70 ships on the East Coast. Embracing new and innovative technologies like ARMS and advanced manufacturing is vital to maintaining fleet readiness. Quote, this is the way of the future, said Thompson. As connectivity improves with each update, I see an almost total replacement of email troubleshooting due to the more rapid response time. Also, it is much more precise. I can see ARMS replacing the majority of onboard tech assists and flyaways. MARMC, a field activity under Program Acquisition Executive Industrial Operations, provides surface ships maintenance management and oversight of private sector maintenance and field technician assistance to ships in the Mid-Atlantic region of the United States. Okay, here's our next story. Naval Safety Command welcomes a new commander. And it's a story is courtesy of the Naval Safety Command Center. And there's a photo of Admiral Todd E. Whalen relieving Rear Admiral Daniel P. Martin as the 60th Commander of Navy Safety Command during a change of command ceremony at the Center of Naval Aviation Technical Training on September 11th of 2026. Naval Safety Command, NAVSAFECOM, held the change of command ceremony at the Center for Naval Aviation Technical Training Unit, Oceana, Ceremonial Hangar on September 11th, where Rear Admiral Todd E. Whalen relieved Rear Admiral Dan Dino Martin as the 60th Commander of the Navy Safety Organization. Retired Vice Admiral DeWolf Miller III delivered remarks as the keynote speaker. Martin, a carrier F-18 Hornet pilot, assumed command of NAVSAFECOM in August of 2024. Quote, "As I stand here before you, I am proud of the achievements that the men and women of the Navy Safety Command have made over the past 2 years," Martin said. "2 years ago, I said, self-inflicted wounds that pull player off the field are just that, self-inflicted. These incidents restrict our ability to remain forward while deployed. I made a commitment then that I would do my very best to better prepare the fleet, push forward, and play that away game so they can succeed operationally when it matters most." NAVSAFECOM is tasked to identify leading indicators of risk and hazards to empower our warfighters to embrace a proactive culture of risk identification and management to achieve zero preventable mishaps and to effectively manage the consequences of mishaps to minimize damage. Quote, "We have made tremendous strides in maturing the risk management information safety reporting program, increasing the number of safety program modules each year and making it easier to input data and more efficient for our users across the enterprise," said Martin. "Our data analytics teams continue to support the fleet through development of risk forecasting models across the naval enterprise, delivering a tool that enables our commanders to make informed decisions when and where it matters. Our assessment teams are out on any given week evaluating how naval organizations identify, communicate, and account for operational risk. When a mishap occurs, our investigators are ready to quickly respond and assist during the safety investigation process." Martin noted, "Over the past year, the command safety professionals have taken a pragmatic approach aimed at helping develop a risk control system that integrates existing safety and risk management programs into a single unified framework, reducing stovepipes and improving overall risk visibility across the Navy." Quote, "This new framework will ultimately replace the current safety management system and reinforces the adoption of a single risk lexicon that replaces operational risk management," he said. Quote, "Ultimately, our enduring objective is to ensure our sailors and Marines remain on the field ready to face any challenge head on, that personnel at all levels are empowered to identify and communicate hazards, embrace a strong speak-up culture, and receive clear guidance to make more risk-informed decisions both on and off-duty," he said. Whalen, a naval nuclear officer, brings a wealth of fleet experience to the command in addition to several assignments ashore. He has completed operational tours on multiple surface ships at sea. In his first flag officer assignment, Whalen served as the 72nd president of the Board of Inspection and Survey. Most recently, Whalen served as commander, Carrier Strike Group 3. Quote, "I'm honored to take command of a Naval Safety Command, and I look forward to getting after it with this team of professionals to enable warfighting readiness and support our sailors and Marines in the fleet," said Whalen. NAVSAFECOM serves as the Naval Enterprise Lead for Non-Nuclear Safety Standards, expertise, and oversight of the Navy and Marine Corps' safety management system. The command's mission is to preserve warfighting capability and enhance combat lethality and readiness by working with its stakeholders to identify, mitigate, or eliminate hazards to reduce unnecessary risk to people and resources. Okay, here's our next story. It is titled USNS William McLean Receives Presidential Unit Citation for Historic Deployment. And this is by LaShawn Sykes of the USN Military Sealift Command. And there is a photo of the U.S. Navy Captain Elizabeth Nelson, Commodore of Military Sealift Command, welcoming home the Civil Service Mariners, SIVMAR, crew of the USS William McLean. And the hull number is TAKE-12. And a USNS ship is a non-commissioned support vessel owned by the Navy, but operated by the Military Sealift Command, MSC. The story starts from Norfolk, Virginia. U.S. Navy Captain Elizabeth Nelson, Commodore, Military Sealift Command, welcomed home the Civil Service Mariner, SIVMAR, crew of the USNS William McLean, hull number TAKE-12, on September 2nd. She presented the team with the Presidential Unit Citation Award for an extraordinary deployment supporting the USS Gerald R. Ford Carrier Strike Group during Operation Epic Fury. McLean earned the PUC award alongside MSC's Fleet Replenishment Oiler, USNS Kanawha, and that hull number is TAO-196. Together, they share the historic distinction of being the first MSC Combat Logistics Force vessels to receive this prestigious award. Kanawha received her reward on July the 17th of 2026. Quote, "You are the lifeline of the sea," Nelson said. McLean's performance underscores the indispensable role that MSC's CLF ships play in modern naval operations, ensuring U.S. and coalition forces remain forward, ready, and capable. Deployed for 179 days, the McLean served as a strategic enabler across the U.S. 5th and 6th Fleets, enabling sustained port-independent operations for high-profile missions like OEF and Cobalt Shield. In its role as a floating warehouse, the ship replenished fuel, ammo, and stores while underway and eliminated the need for the CSG and other U.S. Navy and coalition warships to break station for logistical support. At sea for 152 days, the McLean traveled 135,000 nautical miles, sustaining 45 U.S. Navy and coalition ships. The crew executed 70 replenishments, transferred more than 5 million gallons of fuel, moved 1,900 cargo pallets, and transported 70 people. The McLean crew also set the gold standard as goodwill ambassadors during 18 port visits to Greece and Italy. As MSC ambassadors, the crew helped to forge bonds of trust in the world of combat logistics sea services. The crew is proud to have been included in the recognition afforded by the battle groups receiving the PUC, said Captain Jeffrey Helfrich, which is the McLean's ship's master. The logistics support provided by William McLean was instrumental in the accomplishment of the mission. USNS William McLean is a Lewis and Clark class dry cargo and ordnance vessel of the United States Navy's Military Sealift Command. It is named in honor of William McLean, the United States Navy physicist who conceived and developed the heat-seeking Sidewinder missile. As part of MSC's Combat Logistics Force vessels, McLean resupplies the fleet with fuel, stores, and ammunition, enabling Navy combat ships to remain at sea for extended periods. MSC operates more than 140 civilian crewed ships that replenish naval vessels, pre-position combat cargo, and move military supplies for deployed U.S. forces and coalition partners. Over the last 77 years, MSC has conducted hundreds of thousands of replenishments at sea. And here's a story about a Navy pilot in a non-traditional billet. It says, "Beyond the cockpit, an aviator's disassociated sea tour aboard the Nimitz." And the story is by seaman apprentice Raven Frazier of the Nimitz. And there's a photo of Lieutenant Kyle Fringer, F-R-I-N-G-E-R, assigned to a Nimitz-class aircraft carrier, USS Nimitz, as he's reunited with his family after returning to Naval Base in Kitsap, Washington. For most of his naval career, Lieutenant Kyle Fringer has experienced naval operations from the inside of a P-8A Poseidon multi-mission maritime patrol and reconnaissance aircraft. His background as a Navy flight officer taught him to understand the mission from the air, where he provided ships, other aircraft, and even troops on the ground with actionable information and intelligence. As a tactical action officer, TAO, aboard the Nimitz, Fringer has spent the last 18 months seeing these operations from a different perspective. Inside Nimitz Combat Direction Center, he leads the team responsible for maintaining the ship's tactical picture and directing the safe and effective employment of the aircraft carrier and all of its aircraft. This assignment is Fringer's first disassociated sea tour, an opportunity for naval aviators to serve at sea outside of traditional flying billet. The orders temporarily remove aviators from the cockpit, but place them in positions where they get to experience different warfare areas and leadership responsibilities, which are unique to service as a member of the ship's company. Fringer asserts that the ship's 2025 and 2026 deployments were particularly excellent opportunities to develop skills outside those typically flexed by the operation of a P-8A aircraft. Quote, deploying as a TAO in highly dynamic operating areas definitely improved my ability to be more flexible and to make quicker decisions based on training and limited information. Some examples of Operation Fringer that was able to direct as TAO during these deployments to the 4th, 5th, and 6th Fleet areas included search and rescue, maritime interdiction, defense counter-air, and high-value asset protection. During Gulf deployments, but especially during the ship's Southern Seas 2026 mission, Nimitz crew also gained extensive experience working and training alongside partner and naval and allied naval forces. Quote, it was really interesting to learn how a smaller force can utilize different tactics to address some of the same challenges we face in a much larger U.S. Navy, said Fringer. I think we were really able to learn and apply lessons from observing each other's strengths. Fringer also says that the tour's value has extended beyond watchstanding to building relationships with shipmates from communities he may not have worked alongside during a traditional aviation assignment. He also said this provides a larger pool of more senior officers who can provide different perspectives on leadership. Quote, I have several mentors that taught me so much about how to be a humble leader, when to be vulnerable and honest, and when to show a strong face. For some aviators, accepting an order away from the flying is a difficult decision. Time in the cockpit matters. Proficiency matters. Career timing matters. Fringer's experience offers another consideration, what an aviator can gain while away from flying. Quote, I have grown a lot and learned a lot about peer leadership, as well as leading a much larger scale, Fringer said. In the aircraft, I'm in charge of the safety and employment of 9 people. As TAO, I'm responsible for the safety and defense of a ship with as many as 5,000 souls on board. For other aviators up for disassociated tours, Fringer strongly urges them to consider a tour as a carrier TAO. Quote, I can't think of a better opportunity to gain as vast and diverse an understanding of the Navy, said Fringer. I've been able to direct multiple ships, helos, jets, and thousands of sailors in the defense and operation of an entire carrier strike group. I'm extremely proud of the impact I've been able to make outside of the aircraft. Okay, here's a review of some of the acronyms we're going to listen to in the next story. The Portfolio Acquisition Executive is the PAE. and their strategic systems programs are called SSP. And the title of this story is PAE SSP Sailor Awarded Navy Commendation Medal for Life-Saving Efforts During a Highway Crash. And this story is by Shelby Thompson, the Strategic Systems Program. And there's no photo accompanying this story. Washington Navy Yard. Vice Admiral Douglas Williams, Director of Portfolio Acquisition Executive, Strategic Systems Programs, presented Chief Warrant Officer 3, Anthony Roman, with the Navy Commendation Medal on 4 September. Roman, a fleet liaison at PAESSP, received this award in recognition of his heroic actions as first responder at the scene of a motor vehicle accident on Interstate 295 North on 28 August 2026. Roman was on his morning commute to Washington Navy Yard when he saw a motor vehicle accident take place, resulting in the driver of one of the vehicles being thrown from the car after the car flipped over the interstate guardrail. Roman immediately pulled over and ran to the scene. Without regard for his own safety, Roman worked with another Good Samaritan, Bosun's Mate First Class Nathan Bernow, to assume charge of the injured passenger. Using his knowledge as Chief Warrant Officer, Roman helped manage the life-threatening situation until an aircraft rescue arrived, while simultaneously extinguishing the still-burning vehicle and directing further rescue efforts. Roman's quick thinking, extraordinary heroism, and devotion to duty directly saved lives and prevented further catastrophe that day, upholding the highest traditions of the United States Navy, said Captain Gene Sievertson, a major program manager for PAESSP's Conventional Prompt Strike Program. While receiving this award, Roman expressed his gratefulness that a firefighting training kicked in when it needed to, and that he was at the right place at the right time, while also hoping he would not need to deploy these skills again. Quote, "I hope never to experience something like this again," Roman said, "but I'm grateful I was there." Well, that wraps up our flagship presentation for today. 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The flagship is an authorized publication for members of the military services and their families. You can hear a rebroadcast of this program at 9 p.m. You can also access our special readings online by going to whro.org/voice or by asking your Amazon or Google smart speaker to play the WHRO Voice. Our audio reading programs are specifically designed for and primarily directed to people who are blind, visually impaired, or have other conditions preventing them from reading standard printed material. 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
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May God bless you and keep you safe. 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Y amigos, os comiendo a Dios. Os comiendo a Dios.

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0: 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It is currently 10 o'clock. Coming up is the Washington Post. At 11 o'clock is the Wall Street Journal. 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
1: Hi, this is Bridget with the Washington Post. Tuesday, September 29th. Cornell rape allegations prompt prosecutor to reopen criminal investigation. A woman filed a lawsuit against Cornell University and seven members of the Chi Phi fraternity, alleging that she was the victim of a gang rape in 2024. The school said it supports the decision to reopen the investigation. By Amy B. Wang and Susan Sruluga. New York State prosecutors have reopened an investigation into an alleged rape at Cornell University in 2024, after a civil lawsuit filed earlier this month drew national attention. Tompkins County District Attorney Matthew Van Houten confirmed Monday that he had begun the process of pursuing criminal charges against seven alleged perpetrators and would present the case to a grand jury. In a lengthy statement that in part sought to explain why his office had not pursued charges earlier, Van Houten said that the accuser, identified in the civil lawsuit only as Jane Doe, did not allege in her sworn statement to police in 2024 that she was drugged against her will or gang raped. On the contrary, Jane Doe's statement described her participation in drug use and sexual conduct as voluntary, conscious, and consensual, Van Houten wrote. My office obviously did not and could not have based our November 2024 decision on the allegations in a civil lawsuit that would not be filed until nearly 2 years later. Van Houten said he also recognized the reality that it can take years of therapy and healing for victims of sexual assaults to fully process and understand what happened to them. The allegations in the lawsuit sparked outrage at the district attorney and the Ivy League university, and renewed attention to the problem of sexual assault on college campuses. In less than a day, an online petition created by a Cornell graduate in support of Doe has received more than 1,400 digital signatures. It pledges to withhold donations to the school until there is accountability for administrators, transparency into investigations, a public apology, and policy changes. Earlier this month, Doe filed the civil lawsuit against Cornell University and seven members of the Chi Phi fraternity, among others, alleging that she was the victim of a gang rape at the fraternity house when she was incapable of consent. The complaint contends that Doe, then a 20-year-old student at Cornell, was plied with alcohol and drugs to the point of intoxication at the fraternity house, then sexually assaulted and raped by members of the fraternity. It also alleges that the house mother, employed by the sorority where Doe lived, observed her in an intoxicated state and nevertheless took her to a bar in downtown Ithaca, where Doe was served more alcohol despite not being of legal drinking age. About 11 p.m. on October 19th, 2024, she left another bar and went to the Chi Phi house to hang out with a friend, according to the complaint. It states that she was visibly intoxicated after consuming the equivalent of 10 drinks in about 3 hours, and that her friend handed her a beer. The complaint alleges that he and another member of the fraternity pressured her into ingesting ketamine, marijuana, and liquor. It contends that two men assaulted her, and that one of them later sent a Snapchat message to fraternity members, effectively inviting them to join in the assault, and several did. The 101-page complaint includes graphic details about an alleged assault that lasted for hours. Doe reported what had happened to campus police on November 8, 2024, according to the complaint, and the fraternity chapter and seven students were placed on temporary suspension that day. The lawsuit brings multiple claims, including sexual assault and battery, and seeks a jury trial to determine damages. A leader of Chi Phi did not immediately respond to a request for comment Monday. Doe's lawyer and the Ithaca Police Department did not immediately respond to requests for comment Monday. Jeremy Saland, an attorney for Scott Kretschmar, one of the seven alleged perpetrators, said rape allegations should be taken seriously, and sexual assault is never excusable, but called the lawsuit intentionally dishonest and morally repugnant. While Scott responded to and made an immature comment on Snapchat, he did nothing else. Nothing. Saland wrote in an email. For the few minutes he was in the room with the plaintiff and confirmed she was all right, Scott did not see her in duress or undress, was involved in no sexual activity, nor touched the plaintiff in any way, and ingested no ketamine. He said a hair follicle test proved that Kretschmar had not taken ketamine. Another investigation, he said, will lead to the same conclusion about Scott's innocence. An attorney for one of the men denies the allegations in full and says no finding of probable cause was ever made against him, according to a statement from Doe's lawyer, Thomas Jufra. Jufra also wrote that Doe said she left Cornell as a result of the alleged assault. On Monday, Cornell University said in a statement that it supports the district attorney's decision to provide an opportunity for Doe's allegations to be heard by a criminal grand jury. The university said in its statement that it conducted a thorough Title IX investigation over several months and issued a range of sanctions, including suspensions and expulsions. None of the individuals charged were offered the opportunity to write essays as a sole consequence of their involvement. University spokesman Kyle Kimball wrote, "The fraternity chapter was closed and barred from campus." Any suggestion that the university did not impose consequential punishments for those involved is false, Kimball said. A continuation of the false narrative that there were minimal consequences in this case is irresponsible, will make survivors feel less safe and supported, and will perpetrate the underreporting of sexual assault. In a statement last week, Kimball noted that a presidential task force on campus sexual assault launched shortly after the incident, issued a report in March of this year, and the university has implemented several of the recommendations. "We take sexual violence extremely seriously," he said. At every turn, Trump's ideas for aiding U.S. consumers run into resistance. From beef to diesel, White House efforts to bring down prices, the top concern among midterm voters, have failed so far to pan out. By Riley Began. First came a proposal to permit tariff-free beef imports, but that immediately angered America's farmers and ranchers. Then came a plan to ban exports of domestic diesel fuel, but that met with pushback from major oil companies. In between, President Donald Trump pitched the idea of simply cutting $5,000 checks to adult Americans, frustrated, polls show, by high food and gas prices, if the GOP maintains control of Congress. But that idea, too, has come under fire, even from some Republican lawmakers concerned about the potential hit to the budget deficit. With just 5 weeks until Election Day, the White House has thrown out multiple ideas for combating persistent inflation, which has outpaced wage growth. But experts say it is unclear whether Trump can execute any policy that would placate inflation-weary voters and help the GOP maintain control of Congress. These are symptoms of panic in the administration about problems that they have in part created, said David Wessel, director of the Hutchins Center on Fiscal and Monetary Policy at the Brookings Institution. Inflation has been running over the Federal Reserve's target rate since 2021, but an array of Trump policies have fed the problem, economists say. Trump's decision to join Israel in going to war with Iran has disrupted the global oil supply, leading to elevated energy rates. His tariffs have produced higher prices for some imported goods. And his administration's immigration crackdown has made low-cost labor harder to find, keeping price pressures on domestic companies high. Consumer frustration is reflected in polling. The gap has steadily widened between voters who approve of and disapprove of Trump's performance as president. And 73% of Americans said they disapprove of Trump's handling of the economy, in a recent poll conducted by SSRS for CNN. Only 27% approved, his lowest approval rating on the issue ever recorded by the survey. Against that backdrop, Trump has floated a parade of ideas for cutting prices. President Trump pledged to lower costs and raise real wages for everyday Americans, and the administration continues to rigorously evaluate every option on the table to deliver. White House spokesman Kush Desai said in a statement. On top of the political hurdles, however, these policies have been small in the grand scheme of things, if they're helpful at all, said Mark Zandi, chief economist at Moody's Analytics. So it's not like it's moving the dial on the affordability crisis. Douglas Holtz Eakin, president of the American Action Forum, a conservative-leaning think tank, said it's not uncommon for politicians to try to bring down prices in the run-up to elections, especially when their party's control of Washington is at risk. President Joe Biden did the same ahead of the 2022 midterms, notably by calling for a federal gas tax holiday and releasing millions of barrels of oil from the nation's Strategic Petroleum Reserve in an effort to bring down sky-high gas prices. This whack-a-mole with particular prices is something the Biden guys tried, said Holtz Eakin, who was a senior economic advisor to President George W. Bush and the 2008 presidential campaign of then-Senator John McCain, Republican Arizona. It doesn't solve the economic problem, and it doesn't seem particularly politically successful. For Trump, time is running out, said Rebecca Patterson, a senior fellow at the Council on Foreign Relations. The U.S. economy is so big and so complex that improving affordability is simply not something anyone can do in a month, Patterson said. Actions taken today might help in the medium and longer term, but between now and the election, the best you can hope for is that voters appreciate that you're trying. One idea the administration has executed is buying back Treasury bonds. But so far, the payoff has been minimal. In part because of the competition for cash from massive private sector spending on artificial intelligence, investors are demanding higher interest rates for Treasury bonds. Higher bond yields, in turn, raise interest rates for consumer loans such as mortgages. The average 30-year fixed mortgage rate hit 7% last week, for the first time since January 2025. In August, Treasury Secretary Scott Bessent announced he would intervene in the bond market by buying back longer-term Treasury bonds to try to slow the rise in yields. That has not yet worked in bringing down yields, though Bessent contended in a recent congressional hearing that it is nonetheless a success, because we then proceeded to have the two most successful Treasury auctions that we've had in 20 years. While Bessent was wrestling with the bond market, Trump decided to tackle meat prices. In late August, the president signed a proclamation that rolled back tariffs on foreign beef trimmings for 90 days in an effort to boost imports and lower ground beef prices, which have risen almost 25% since the beginning of Trump's second term. But that drew rare pushback from farm state Republicans, including Senator Chuck Grassley, Iowa, Senator Pete Ricketts, Nebraska, Senator Roger Marshall, Kansas, and Representative Ashley Hinson, Iowa, who is running in a competitive Senate election in her state. The lawmakers argued that a flood of cheap foreign beef would undermine American farmers and ranchers, who are already struggling with high fuel, grain, and fertilizer prices due to the Iran war and other factors. Trump issued a follow-up executive order aimed at helping ranchers, and the Agriculture Department announced new policies aimed at supporting American beef producers. The administration is now reportedly considering reversing course on beef imports, though the White House has denied that. Then came the Republican midterm convention in Dallas, where Trump made his biggest pitch yet. If Republicans keep both the House and Senate on November 3rd, Trump said he would give every adult American a $5,000 dividend to spend within the United States. Some Republican lawmakers applauded the idea, but others were skeptical, saying the checks not only could exacerbate inflation, but also could increase historically large budget deficits. The proposal could cost more than $1 trillion at a time when concern is growing about the nation's outsized debt, which recently surpassed $40 trillion. Public interest groups blasted the idea. Lisa Gilbert, co-president of the left-leaning consumer watchdog Public Citizen, called it an explicit and desperate attempt to buy votes. And voters largely have not been swayed. A YouGov poll released earlier this month found that 64% of U.S. adults felt they would probably or definitely not receive the dividend if Republicans were to win the election. So far, there have been few signs of interest on Capitol Hill, where lawmakers would have to draft legislation to authorize the checks and vote to approve it. Last week, after diesel prices hit a record high, Trump and Bessent announced a new idea for tackling soaring fuel prices, a ban on diesel exports. Their theory was that a ban would boost the diesel supply for American consumers, lowering the price at the pump. Several Republican candidates in competitive congressional races supported the idea. But major oil companies and Energy Secretary Chris Wright objected, arguing that such a policy would incentivize companies to lower diesel production, which would further raise fuel prices. By midweek, the fate of the diesel export ban, too, seemed uncertain. Wright said any new limits on diesel exports were likely to be voluntary. This Texas crooner could help Democrats win Congress, one quinceañera at a time. Bobby Pulido would be the only member of Congress with a Latin Grammy to his name. That comes with its upsides and downsides. By Teo Armas. Far Texas. As they lined up for selfies and cheered in excitement, The high school football fans on the bleachers welcomed Bobby Pulido like a celebrity. That's because here in Texas's Rio Grande Valley, he's not all that far from being one. A Democrat seeking a battleground House seat, Pulido made his name on the radio in the 1990s, crooning Tejano music hits like his father had done before him. Now seeking to unseat Representative Monica De La Cruz, Republican, and help Democrats win back Congress, the two-time Latin Grammy winner has leveraged that regional fame as he barnstorms the district, often singing his hits or playing with other well-known groups like Fuerza Regida. But Pulido's unusual profile for a candidate has also given Republicans fodder for attacks. De La Cruz, a two-term congresswoman and insurance agent, has called attention to off-color posts on social media and tried to tie him to a sex offender who played in his band. She's also said the job of serving in Congress is no song and dance, pushing voters to question how seriously they can take a singer on their ballot. In the age where a reality TV host is president, a reality TV star is one of his cabinet secretaries, and a sports talk host is seen as a legitimate candidate to take over the White House, Pulido's race in South Texas has offered a curious case study in the politics of fame. After De La Cruz said earlier this year that Pulido should stick to quinceañeras, he turned it into a campaign staple. He now performs at as many as a half dozen such birthday celebrations in the district each weekend. Pulido may not have the national name recognition of Trump or even Transportation Secretary Sean P. Duffy, but Democrats desperate for relatable candidates are looking to Pulido as they try to recapture lost voters, especially in a heavily Latino district where many say relationships are just as important as political party. At the football game, Bonnie Vasquez, 37, said she voted for De La Cruz 4 years ago, but was now so upset with Republicans that she refused to even say the congresswoman's name. Pulido, whose music reminded her of hunting trips with her family, seemed more authentic, she said. He's here from the 956. She's not a cuh, she said, using the local area code and regional slang for a close friend. The celebrity part's done. That's not him anymore. Make quinceañeras great again. Pulido, 53, grew up in a well-off and well-connected family in Edinburgh that voters in the district remembered for their influence in entertainment. His maternal grandfather played with the trailblazing Norteño group Los Don Niños. His uncle was a county judge. And his father, Roberto Pulido, known as El Primo, became an icon of Tejano music, which blends traditional Mexican genres with blues, jazz, and rock. The younger Pulido started studying political science at St. Mary's University in San Antonio, intending to pursue a career in government, but dropped out after he recorded a hit song with his father and landed a recording contract. By 2000, the Tejano Music Awards had named him Male Entertainer of the Year 3 consecutive times. Yet he decided to pivot to politics, he said, because of frustration with the rising cost of living in South Texas. Voters in the state's 15th congressional district, a thin strip stretching north from the U.S.-Mexico border toward San Antonio, had in recent years strayed from its Democratic roots to back Trump and De La Cruz, the first Republican to ever hold that seat. Yet Pulido said he could win back the Mexican-American voters, now turning away from Trump. Under new gerrymandered Texas maps meant to help Republicans secure their House majority, more than half of the 15th district was new turf. Thanks to his music career, Pulido said he is better known in the district than she is, even as an incumbent. "It's a foot in the door," he added, "because of the success I had in music that piques curiosity." Weeks after Pulido had won the Democratic primary, De La Cruz began to mock his background. In March, she said in a video on social media that the race isn't about who you want performing at your niece's quinceañera. He turned that jab into a campaign strategy. On social media, he offered to perform free at any of these birthday celebrations, a milestone for Mexican-American girls turning 15. Within 24 hours, Pulido's campaign had received nearly 1,000 invitations. His two-song set at quinceañeras around the district and the Make Quinceañeras Great Again hat he gives out to the birthday girl is now as much a staple of his campaign as traditional political rallies. The Student Council of PSJA Memorial Early College High School, whose Friday night football game Pulido was attending, also invited him to its end-of-year dance. The students all got up to dance when he appeared. For them, Bobby Pulido is not as much a candidate as a household name, said Jorge Aaron Lozano, a 44-year-old teacher at the school. "It's the same music we were listening to." Corrupt liberal celebrity. At the Republican midterm convention in Dallas earlier this month, De La Cruz took the stage to thunderous applause and again attacked her opponent as a corrupt liberal celebrity. Her 7-minute speech focused heavily on Pulido's longtime accordion player, Frankie Caballero, who was put in prison for indecent contact with an 8-year-old girl. He knowingly spent years bringing a convicted child sex predator around our families, the congresswoman said. Not only did my opponent bail this predator out of jail, he took this man to a middle school in our community. Pulido has at times denied bailing Caballero out of jail, but said he only learned about the accordionist's sex charges after a New York Post report this spring. He has also acknowledged performing with Caballero at a middle school benefit concert in 2018 and said he would not have allowed the accordionist to join him knowing more about the charges. He and his campaign have alternately said Pulido thought Caballero was jailed for addiction issues or violating parole and transferring illegal aliens. The singer's campaign says he cut ties with Caballero after learning of a domestic abuse charge 5 years ago. De La Cruz has also called attention to some of Pulido's posts on social media, including one in which he photographed himself peeing on Trump's star on the Hollywood Walk of Fame. Pulido cast those attacks as distractions. "Even in the more salacious world of entertainment, I never had a scandal," he said in an interview. Different crowds. At a canvas launch in a park in nearby Edinburgh, the following morning, volunteers in red and white shirts emblazoned with De La Cruz's name awaited her in blistering hot weather. Michelle Burton, a 60-year-old logistics manager, said she had signed up to knock on doors for the congresswoman because she admired her record of bipartisan work in Washington. De La Cruz's background outside the spotlight also helped, she said. "It's not about fame and glory and whatever," Burton added. "What have you done for our community? It's about that." In an interview, De La Cruz said Pulido has a nice singing voice, but questioned whether his resume allowed him to represent the region in Congress. "This is a serious position for a serious leader," she said. and I have shown that I have a record of real results. She pointed to her efforts to help military veterans find housing, boost clean water infrastructure in South Texas, and pass bipartisan legislation to fight fentanyl. After addressing the group of about 24 volunteers, she expressed confidence that her campaign would reach voters across the 15th district. Wearing a belt buckle displaying the number 15 inside the shape of Texas, she said, "You can see from today's turnout that people are motivated." Later that night, Pulido performed for hundreds more people as he crisscrossed the Rio Grande Valley with what was once his tour van, now with new film wrapping that read, "Bobby Pulido for Congress." The effort, run by his former music manager, is now down to a nightly routine. Two young volunteers hand out pamphlets listing his priorities, including expanded desalination and irrigation efforts, smart and secure borders, and lower prescription drug prices. Another volunteer goes through the crowd with a clipboard, collecting emails and phone numbers they can later reach with campaign blasts. And then Pulido comes out in a custom-made cowboy hat, serenading the crowd. At the final celebration that Saturday, Irene Cantu, 58, sat up in her chair when Pulido walked in the room, bringing the birthday girl in a floor-length green and gold dress to tears. Nursing a beer at a table in the corner of the event hall, Cantu said she has long voted Republican. "But I'm voting for Bobby. Monica, she just doesn't grab my interest." Pulido's hit single, Desvelado, gave her fond memories of an ex, she said. Then Pulido began singing his next song, and Cantu sat back in her chair mouthing the words. After mistrial, Pirro says she'll bring Trayon White bribery case to new jury. The D.C. council member was charged with taking thousands of dollars in cash from a contractor who did work for the city. By Salvador Rizzo, Ben Cornark, and Liam Bowman. A federal judge declared a mistrial Monday in the case of D.C. councilmember Trayon White Sr., who was charged with taking bribes from a city contractor who handed him envelopes of cash during four meetings in 2024, all of them secretly videotaped by the FBI. Jurors deliberated for more than 3 days, first saying Friday that they could not agree on White's innocence or guilt. U.S. District Judge Rudolph Contreras declared a mistrial Monday morning after the jury sent a final note saying their further discussions had only cemented their views. A Democratic lawmaker who was first elected in 2016 to represent the city's poorest ward, White had maintained his innocence since his August 2024 arrest. His attorney said he was framed by a confidential FBI informant who had previously donated to White's campaigns. White, 42, remains under indictment. In a statement, U.S. Attorney Jeanine Pirro said she would retry the case before another jury. White, meanwhile, said he remains focused on serving his constituents. "We want to accept the jury's decision today, regroup, and get back to work, because there's a lot of work around the city to ensure equity and inclusion in a $20 billion budget," White said outside the courthouse. The Ward 8 council member has built a reputation in D.C. politics and neighborhoods as a champion of the violence interruption programs that prosecutors said he sought to cash in on. He was charged with accepting $35,000 from a D.C. government contractor, Alou Kamara, who was working as an undercover FBI informant during their meetings in 2024. In return for the cash, prosecutors said, White agreed to pressure D.C. officials to renew contracts worth millions of dollars that Kamara's companies had previously obtained for violence interruption services. White's cut of the deal was expected to grow, according to prosecutors, to $156,000, or 3% of the contracts. Kamara's companies, Life Deeds and District Services Management, mostly operated in three wards outside White's Ward 8, according to prosecutors. The mistrial was the latest high-profile setback for Pirro, who has struggled since taking office last year to obtain convictions of some defendants charged with federal crimes. We have video showing piles of cash being given to a D.C. council member as part of a $156,000 bribe, Pirro said Monday in a statement. Rest assured that we will retry this case and every corruption case to verdict. The D.C. Council voted 12-0 to expel White last year after he was federally charged. He won the seat back in a special election months later, and his supporters have said White should be allowed back on council committees and in leadership positions. He had been barred from those roles after being charged. Last week, D.C. Council Chairman Phil Mendelson, Democrat, said the council would await a verdict before deciding what, if any, steps to take on White's role. Lindsay Walton, a spokesperson for Mendelson, said after the mistrial was declared Monday that council members would have to meet to consider their options, but that committee assignments were not expected to shift by year's end. In remarks to his supporters gathered outside the courthouse, White thanked God, his defense team, and all those who played a part in this victory. "It's been over 2 years of me being patient and hoping to get to this moment," White said. White declined to answer a question about why he had accepted cash from Kamara and what he had planned to do with it, saying there was no there. That the prosecutor didn't submit sufficient enough evidence to convict of crime. There was no crime in the first place, and so I leave it at that, he said. Ron Moten, founder of the Go-Go Museum and Cafe in Ward 8, and a longtime community leader, said that it's sad that you didn't get a conclusion, and that White still has to deal with the cloud over his head. "We need to support him until this is resolved, one way or another," Moten said of White. "We can't afford to have a divide in Ward 8. During the trial's opening days, jurors, lawyers, courthouse spectators, and the council members' supporters watched in rapt silence as 87 minutes of video, secretly recorded by the FBI and played on courtroom screens, showed White's unguarded interactions with Kamara inside a Cadillac Escalade. An assistant U.S. attorney, Rebecca Ross, said the video provided a front-row seat to public corruption. White and Kamara can be heard discussing which D.C. officials the council members should approach about the unrenewed contracts. White can be seen taking envelopes of cash in the first four meetings. A fifth video ends with White's arrest in front of his Navy Yard condo. "I don't want to feel like you got to give me something to get something done, man," White says in the first video, from June 26, 2024, while pocketing an envelope with $15,000 in cash that Kamara handed him. Kamara pleaded guilty to bribery and bank fraud conspiracy and began cooperating with the FBI in 2024. On the witness stand, Kamara described how FBI agents wired his SUV with hidden recording equipment and provided the cash for the bribe payments before each meeting with White. "Trayon has a gambling problem, a serious gambling problem," Kamara testified, adding that White asked for money over and over again. White, who during trial breaks logged on to a council meeting from the courthouse cafeteria, and attended a ribbon-cutting ceremony at an elementary school, declined to testify in his own defense. His attorneys did not dispute that he took the $35,000. They argued there was no crime because White never intended to pressure D.C. officials to renew Camara's contracts. Three officials White told Camara he was in touch with over the contract renewals testified at the trial that the council member never pressed contractor issues with them. They were Deputy Mayor Lindsay Apaya, Quelly Sneed, who led a D.C. agency in charge of violence interruption programs, and Anwar Walker, a former contracting specialist. Trayon White actually did nothing, defense attorney Gary Coleman said during closing arguments. He had no intent other than to look into the status of the contracts that Camara had. Prosecutors said White broke the law when he agreed to take cash to advocate Camara's contracts, regardless of whether his advocacy worked. They pointed to White's remarks on the video, in which he tells Camara he would not vote for Sneed's confirmation to her position full-time unless she supported his initiatives. John Fishwick Jr., a former U.S. attorney for the Western District of Virginia, said that recent Supreme Court decisions have narrowed the legal pathways to convict public officials of bribery, and that the jury in White's case seemed to be hung up on the fact that the council member did not appear to pressure any D.C. government officials to renew Camara's contract despite taking the cash. At least some of the jurors reached the conclusion that he didn't do anything with it. He didn't pressure anybody, Fishwick said. The jurors asked the judge Thursday in a note, "Is it bribery if the defendant received money to perform an official act, but had no intention of fulfilling the agreement?" Contreras said no. Contreras said that he would find out how the jury had split on whether White was guilty or not guilty, and convey that to the attorneys. But he said he was hesitant to reveal the jurors' identities. The FBI began investigating Camara in 2024 over allegations that he was bribing lower-level D.C. officials and defrauding a federal pandemic relief program, according to the trial evidence. When those crimes were discovered, Coleman said Camara told the FBI he had previously bribed White around 2020 and offered to help the feds build a case against the sitting council member. "He's drowning. He's got one option, and that is reach out, grab Mr. White, and drown him instead," Coleman said. The defense maintained throughout the trial that Camara was White's brother-in-law, a claim that Camara denied. The two men traveled to the Dominican Republic together as friends in 2019, according to the trial evidence.

Coleman said. The defense maintained throughout the trial that Camara was White's brother-in-law, a claim that Camara denied. The two men traveled to the Dominican Republic together as friends in 2019, according to the trial evidence. Camara said he first met White about 15 years ago and had donated to his campaigns. She helped lead a far-right internet movement. Then it turned on her. Inspired by female conservative influencers, Amy Dangerfield worked to become one of Nick Fuentes' model groypets. A vicious fight left her grappling with the dark side of far-right fame. Sarasota, Florida, by Drew Harwell. She'd done everything she thought men expected of women on the far right, so when the hatred came for Amy Dangerfield, she felt so depressed she could barely stand. She'd moved from Australia to the United States in 2017 with a dream of spreading her internet-inspired beliefs that women had driven men to madness through rejection and disrespect, that society needed strong men to survive. She'd worked to distinguish herself from the glut of women she thought had been conned by the poisonous promises of feminism, recording dozens of videos on their and her biological inferiorities as she fought to build a 100,000 subscriber YouTube page and a self-made career. She'd even met a nice Christian man and after a few months of dating had gotten married, hosting a spiritual ceremony, as she called it, in a small chapel on the Las Vegas Strip. Within a few weeks, at age 30, she'd gotten pregnant, believing she could grow both a baby and a lifestyle brand simultaneously. Two beautiful creations intertwined. The long hours on camera had earned her and her husband the provisional low six-figure income of a middle-class content creator. But it was the wedding that had made her go viral. In photos, she wore a white dress she bought from Macy's for $80 and a blue America First hat, the emblem from the online show of Nick Fuentes, a far-right video streamer who has said that the Holocaust is fake, that most blacks need to be imprisoned, and that women are made to be effed. It was a signal of her commitment to Fuentes' digital fan base, the Groypers, so named for the chubby, smug-faced cartoon frog, an alt-right meme they use as avatars. It was a sign, also, of her new lifestyle as one of Fuentes' most loyal female acolytes, known as the Groypets. In the first days of her marriage, she said, "Time to make some mini groips," in an X post viewed 1.8 million times. When the Groypers posted on X and Telegram that women belonged in breeding gulags or were too stupid to vote, she defended them, telling her own audience that the edgy jokes made inconvenient truths more digestible for a new generation of conservative men. When Fuentes said women made men want to cut their heads off, she defended that, too, calling it a natural reaction to the modern thinking that taught women to push men away. "He shows a lot of respect for the women who are respectable," she said in an interview. For a time, she was celebrated. Fuentes toasted her wedding on a live stream. "This is a movement. This is a community," he said, and called women like her his strongest soldiers. "It's crazy," Fuentes, 28, said during one of his near-nightly shows. "I have done nothing my whole life and career but attack women and have negative attitudes toward women, and it's women that are really backing me up." Then, this spring, she tried to do something on her own. She organized a small political event in Ohio called America First United, believing she could help spin Fuentes' online movement into offline activism. But within hours of the first panel, the Groypers turned on her, labeling it a disloyal attempt

0: to undermine Fuentes' leadership. To Fuentes, it was a coup. In messages to the roughly 100,000 subscribers of his Telegram channel, he intimated that she was part of a broad conspiracy to subvert him. "If all of these people are who they say they are," he wrote, "why would they dedicate so much energy to knocking me off?" She was stunned by how quickly her fellow believers condemned her. Faceless X accounts with Groiper slogans in their profiles and names such as Baked Groiper and Zoomer Zane posted doctored images and cartoons showing her weeping or being strangled. Others rushed into the comment sections of her YouTube videos and wedding photos to call her a traitor, whore, or spy. The people she'd catered her life and career to now seemed eager to destroy them both. "These people, they're so vindictive, they're so vicious," Amy said one recent afternoon from the podcasting studio in her apartment, where she and her husband, Daniel DeBrincat, had hung a painting depicting Jesus cradling a modern man who held the hammer and nails of his crucifixion. "One antagonist," she said, "vowed to continue harassing me until I effing die." Asked for comment on Amy's experience, Fuentes responded with a crying laughing emoji and said he believed some women supported him for the same reason they like serial killers. "Women love problematic men," he added. "I don't even think it's a particularly ideological. It's personal." Amy and other groypets have played an increasingly visible role on the political battlefield of social media, working to give the movement's message of contempt for women a veneer of cultural momentum. Some have gone viral on X and TikTok by posing in T-shirts from Fuentes' online store, or promising to try to please men by staying thin, and dozens of viewer donations have appeared on Fuentes' live streams from fans identifying as groypets. "Hey, Nick. Single groypet mom here watching with my 8-year-old tonight," one had said in January. Some, like Amy, have been inspired by a generation of Instagram traditional wives, or trad wives, who exploded in prominence by draping right-wing politics in influencer aesthetics, attacking the failures of a feminized society while building independent businesses and media brands. Amy said she believed the market for content urging women to choose their husbands over themselves was only growing. In a CNN poll this past spring, asking Americans what would happen if men and women returned to 1950s gender roles, 60% of Republicans said the country would be better off. But after pushing patriarchal politics for a frenetic audience of the young and hyper online, Amy said she had become disillusioned. Success for women online, she said, seemed to require grinding through an ever-changing set of expectations from strangers she'd never met. Submit to her husband, manage her home, grow her family, spread the message, all while dutifully denigrating her own kind. She'd believed her fellow culture warriors had agreed with her on the basics, that women, though differently skilled from men, were still meaning-seeking beings who contributed value through their families, femininity, and sometimes work. Yet all that these men seemed to care about, she said, was putting women down. Lauren Southern, a former far-right influencer who was similarly attacked and has since disavowed her past views, writing a book about her experience called "This Is Not Real Life," said in an interview that she understands why women like Amy join anti-feminist movements. Their rarity lends them status and a rush of adoration. For some, it's a feeling of attention and economic promise they've never experienced before. "But it's a deal with the devil," Southern said, "because most women are held to impossible standards and eventually ripped apart." "I always tell these women," she said, "you've got a shelf life of maximum 3 years in this movement before it eats you. Become warriors. For as long as she could remember, Amy had believed that male-led families were what had made the Western world special, even if she hadn't experienced one herself. Her father had died when she was 3, and she suffered a turbulent home life after her mom met another man. She left home and moved in with friends when she was 14. I recognized that it was hardening me, so I tried to do a lot to bring my humanity and femininity back, she said. She regularly wondered how different her life would have been with a mom being able to be there during the day, not having to work, and a dad still being around as a protector and provider. She enjoyed debate club at her Catholic school and had wanted to become a lawyer, but she needed money, so she began working as a saleswoman, hawking timeshares and health products. She met a man and left her hometown in Queensland when she was 22 to move to Hawaii, where she started making YouTube videos to boost her sales. The couple married and divorced within a year, leaving Amy alone in her early 20s on the island of Maui, working an unfulfilling job and spending her nights erasing her bleak expressions using the Facetune app, so in her selfies she could look happy. When local COVID restrictions trapped her indoors, she retrenched further online, growing angrier at the ways that people in power kept intervening in her life. I've witnessed firsthand that people are not loyal to you, but their need of you, and as their needs change, so too does their loyalty, she wrote then in a Facebook post. She followed a sales job to South Florida, and as she met new people, her videos shifted in tone. She shared increasingly somber views about her belief that society had entered the height of the culture war. Wearing muted dresses and turtlenecks, she talked into the camera about how men should be alpha males, unbound by the hindrances of gender equality, and how women should be what the men needed them to be. In 2023, she was invited into the Miami studio of the right-wing men's podcast, Fresh and Fit. Widely clipped and promoted on social media, the show had become a hit on the male-oriented internet fraternity known as the Manosphere. Its simple formula consisted of bringing young women, mostly aspiring models and influencers, onto a panel with Manosphere influencers such as Andrew Tate for raucous cultural debates in which the women were openly ridiculed. Amy endeared herself to the host by saying she had taken the red pill, the far-right term for the belief that American society is biased against men. During one show, she said career-driven women often took on more masculine characteristics that made them less empathetic and caring as mothers and wives. Her female co-panelists often disagreed, but the invites kept rolling in. The men, she said, seemed to like hearing a woman say what they already believed. A friend that year told Amy to check out Nick Fuentes, saying the streamer, who had recently dined with then-former President Donald Trump at his Mar-a-Lago resort, had some lessons she needed to hear. She turned on his most recent 3-hour podcast interview, where he said that feminists were a hate group, and that the Holocaust was a Jewish mafia lie, and she couldn't look away. She started watching his streams when she was cooking dinner and late into the night, peering at the screen in the dark. She found him convincing and charismatic, as if he'd figured out the secret to keeping an audience transfixed. She'd been told grim things about Jews when she was a kid, by her Hungarian grandfather, but never like this from someone her age. Amy was invited onto a debate panel for a show in 2023 on the conservative podcasting network, Valuetainment, where she sat next to Fuentes as he argued that women shouldn't go to college. Off stage, when she pulled him aside to compliment his show, he gave her brisk advice: get married and start pumping out babies as quickly as she could. Okay, that's all the time that we have for today. Thank you.
1: 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This reading was made available by the Talking Information Center in Massachusetts.

Hello, this is Yvonne Mastromano, President and CEO at Virginia Voice. Is it just me, or has summer blazed by at the speed of, well, summer? Before we know it, it will be time to rake the leaves, and we'll feel a bit of chill in the air. So it must also be time for the Virginia Voice Fall Fundraiser. 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

0: 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It is currently 11 o'clock. Coming up is the Wall Street Journal, followed at midnight by Midnight Music, and at 1 a.m., the Late Night Book Hour. 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
1: Let's now begin the reading of the newspapers for this Tuesday, September 29th, 2026. You're listening to the Talking Information Center with the Wall Street Journal. We say hello to Ken.
2: Hello and welcome. In Monday's markets, the bond sell-off and oil pressure stocks. S&P 500 had worst day in over a month as 10-year Treasury nears 2002 level. The pressures of a punishing sell-off in the bond market just won't let up. Stocks slumped and yields touched multi-year highs Monday after President Trump rejected a proposal for a seven-day ceasefire with Iran, and the oil market flashed a warning sign that fuel supplies are running low. The yield on the benchmark 10-year U.S. Treasury note reached a fresh 19-year high and nearly touched levels not seen since 2002. Major U.S. equity indexes advanced on Friday, partly on hopes that U.S. and Iranian negotiators were working on a deal to reopen the Strait of Hormuz. But a lack of progress over the weekend reignited fears of higher-for-longer fuel costs that could lift prices across the economy and spur more interest rate hikes from the Federal Reserve. The result was a choppy start to the trading week. The NASDAQ composite dropped 0.9%, retracing some earlier losses. The S&P 500 had its worst day in more than a month, falling 0.8%. The Dow Jones Industrial Average retreated 0.7%, or about 347 points. It's more of the same. Higher yields and higher oil prices put pressure on equities, said Joseph Zappia, managing partner and co-chief investment officer at LVW Advisors. A deepening bond rout has driven yields to historic highs in recent weeks, powered by rising prices and a fast-growing economy that shows a few signs of cooling off. Monday's rise sent several fixed-income exchange-traded funds, including the iShares 10 to 20-year Treasury Bond ETF and the Vanguard Short-Term Tax-Exempt Bond ETF, to their first record-closing lows since October 2023. Meanwhile, oil prices are still hovering near triple digits. In Monday trading, the price for contracts that will deliver Brent crude oil in November climbed well ahead of those that will deliver in December. The gap was the largest since fighting raged in April, signaling the market is tight and buyers are vying to lock in supplies. The price of November deliveries for Brent crude, the international benchmark, rose 0.9% to $105.28 a barrel. Unfortunately, we are in a one-factor world right now, with oil prices impacting rates and rates being the main driver of all asset classes, Mohit Kumar, chief European economist at Jefferies, wrote in a morning note. The market's largest U.S. company was also among its few bright spots on Monday. Shares of NVIDIA advanced to 1.7%, after the artificial intelligence giant said its board had approved a $150 billion increase to its share repurchase program, making it the largest U.S. stock buyback yet. Investors' optimism failed to extend to other tech stocks. Every other member of the Magnificent Seven ended the day in the red. Shares of the document database company MongoDB tumbled 18% after the company's CEO was hired to lead Meta's new business focused on selling artificial intelligence tools to enterprise customers. Stocks have held up remarkably well given the trouble in the bond market this month, said Brent Kenwell, U.S. investment analyst at eToro. The question, as markets stretch into the fourth and final quarter of 2026, is just how long that relative resilience can last. So far, the market has done a great job sailing into the headwinds and brushing them off, Kenwell said. Top AI scientists are urging greater oversight. Research leaders at OpenAI, Anthropic, Meta Platforms, and Microsoft are asking policymakers to probe the degree to which their companies have automated artificial intelligence research, joining industry-wide calls for greater oversight of the fast-evolving technology. In a paper published Monday, researchers, including OpenAI chief scientist Jacob Pachowski, Anthropic co-founder Jack Clark, Microsoft chief scientific officer Eric Horvitz, and Meta's vice president of AI research Don Song, wrote that automating AI research could set off an intelligence explosion. Such a development could compress years of progress into months or less and outpace humans' ability to understand it, the authors said. Writing in a personal capacity, the paper's authors said policymakers should urgently demand more visibility into how far companies have already automated their own model development. AI research pioneers, including Jeffrey Hinton, who worked at Google for roughly a decade, and Yoshua Bengio, are among the co-authors. The race to develop self-improving AI systems is already underway. Anthropic recently said its AI system, Claude, is leading 26% of the company's research and development and is used in some capacities more than 90% of the time. OpenAI has a goal to develop a fully automated AI researcher by 2028 and recently said roughly 70% of its human researchers are using four or more AI agents to assist with their work. As humans step back, the authors of the new paper wrote, they might lose the chance to catch problems and expertise to solve them. The authors pointed to a recent incident in which hundreds of OpenAI agents meant to run cybersecurity tests in a sandbox got onto the internet without authorization and hacked into Hugging Face. The operation was so large that independent researchers who reviewed the incident under an agreement with OpenAI said they had to rely on AI to analyze it. To address concerns raised by the Hugging Face hack, OpenAI said in August that it had paused some training while it added new safety and monitoring measures. Last week, the company said it had paused training on its most capable models again after finding new cases of agent misbehavior. OpenAI, Anthropic, Meta, and Google have acknowledged instances in which models exhibited rogue behavior during the testing. Chip giant NVIDIA on Monday announced new software tools that it said would help companies improve oversight and containment of agents. At the extreme, the new paper from researchers warned, losing control of AI systems could lead to the marginalization or extinction of humanity. OpenAI, Microsoft, and Meta declined to comment. Anthropic didn't respond to a request for comment. Already today, we are at the stage where we need AI systems to monitor what agents are doing. There is no other way to even observe and monitor these agents. Humans are already insufficient, said Song, who serves as co-director of UC Berkeley's Center for Responsible Decentralized Intelligence, in addition to her work at Meta. Human society is not really positioned for such fast changes and disruptions. The paper's co-authors advised world leaders to negotiate international agreements to prevent destabilization development and use of high-capable AI systems. This echoes calls from OpenAI and Anthropic leaders to pace the frontier of AI development, in part by establishing international bodies to set AI standards. Some Western nations have worked behind the scenes to create such a body. In his address to the United Nations last week, President Trump said the U.S. would totally reject any globalist scheme to control AI. AMD sets $8 billion deal for AI research company. Advanced Micro Devices agreed to acquire artificial intelligence research firm World Labs in an all-stock deal valued at about $8.2 billion, an acquisition that reflects chipmakers' ambitions to control more of the AI stack. AMD, a semiconductor company that recently touched a $1 trillion valuation, said the deal would bring leading AI research and development talent and help the company develop better AI hardware, software, and systems, especially in the growing field of physical AI and robotics. World Labs focuses on spatially intelligent AI models that can generate and simulate interactive 3D environments. The company was co-founded and is led by Fei-Fei Li, a computer vision pioneer and professor of computer science at Stanford University. Li is joining AMD as executive vice president and chief scientist. Fei-Fei and the World Labs team bring exceptional research leadership and model expertise, AMD chief executive Lisa Su said. Together, we can use that insight to develop the hardware, software, and systems that will power the next generation of AI and strengthen the open AI ecosystem. World Labs will continue its AI research efforts and at AMD, the chipmaker said. The deal, which is expected to close by the end of the year, is the latest example of chip giants using their balance sheets to snap up promising startups. Acquiring them potentially offers chipmakers an early glimpse of where AI development is headed and the opportunity to shape product roadmaps around it. AI model developers are increasingly working to make their own chips, putting pressure on industry stalwarts to ensure they can continue to offer better performing and less expensive options. OpenAI, for example, is developing a chip with Broadcom that it says is closely designed to work well with its models. In addition to potentially being able to run and train models more efficiently on chips custom engineered to handle their specific parameters, OpenAI stands to gain by lessening its reliance on NVIDIA's hardware. Earlier this month, AMD rival NVIDIA agreed to buy AI startup Hugging Face in a deal worth roughly $13 billion. World Labs said in February that it raised $1 billion in new funding from investors, including AMD and NVIDIA. Li said in a blog post that AMD's Su was an early investor in World Labs and a friend. She also added that late last year, World Labs and AMD began a deep technical partnership in which World Labs began training its models and working on software optimizations for AMD hardware. SpaceX Starship makes first orbital flight. Kraft deploys 26 Starlink satellites as Musk company eyes revenue payloads. SpaceX's Starship entered orbit for the first time and deployed the latest version of its Starlink satellites, critical steps in the company's push for the experimental rocket to handle a range of missions. SpaceX launched Starship from a pad in Texas on Monday, just before 9 a.m. Eastern Time, according to the company's live feed. The Monday flight marks the 14th test of Starship, the massive rocket that SpaceX wants to move from a research and development phase to one where it carries revenue-generating payloads. The vehicle carried 26 satellites that SpaceX added to its current constellation, which delivers internet service to customers around the world. The satellites, known as V3, are bigger than previous versions and are designed to be transported on a larger rocket. The company has said the satellites offer roughly 10 times better downlink capacity and about 22 times better uplink capacity from its second-generation satellites, The Elon Musk-led company has invested over $15 billion into Starship so far, which stands roughly 400 feet tall on the launch pad. Starship completed its 13th test flight in July. The Monday mission called for Starship to fly about 170 miles above Earth's surface and complete six orbits over 10 hours. However, the mission was cut short following one of the vehicle's engines unexpectedly shutting down mid-flight. The vehicle made a controlled descent, splashing down in the Pacific Ocean around noon Eastern. By going to orbit, the next phase of developing Starship to be fully reusable can begin, the company added. Roche discontinues work on an obesity treatment. Roche Holdings said it stopped work on one of its obesity drug candidates after clinical trial data suggested the medicine wouldn't hit internal targets. The Swiss drug maker said it returned rights to the medicine, Emugrobart, to its majority-owned business, Chugai Pharmaceutical, which originally discovered the drug and licensed it to Roche. We have made the decision to discontinue development, Roche's pharmaceuticals chief executive, Theresa Graham, said in an event with investors in London on Monday. We are returning that molecule to Chugai, and Chugai is looking to further development in spinal muscular atrophy, as well as considering potential out-licensing opportunities. Roche had previously estimated the drug had potential to reach annual peak sales of between 1 billion and 2 billion Swiss francs, equivalent to between 1.21 billion and $2.41 billion. The company is also developing two obesity injections and a pill and sees potential for each of them to exceed 3 billion francs in peak sales. Earlier this year, Roche also halted development on Emugrobart for spinal muscular atrophy and muscular dystrophy, two rare genetic conditions that can cause muscle weakness. Chugai separately said an interim analysis of data from a mid-stage study indicated clinically meaningful weight loss was unlikely to be achieved. The trial evaluated Emugrobart in combination with another medicine in patients with obesity or who were overweight. The Japanese company said it plans to move several obesity drug candidates into clinical trials over the next few years. And a couple articles from the Herd on the Street page. U.S. ignites Canada's energy ambitions. Trade hostility and war in the Middle East gives the country reason to look beyond the U.S. for oil and gas buyers. Canada wants to become an energy superpower. If it has the will, there is a way. The country is the world's fourth largest oil producer and fifth largest natural gas producer. The oil and gas sector represents about a fifth of the country's exports, making it the largest contributor, according to Statistics Canada. But it sends nearly all of its natural gas exports and about 90% of crude oil exports to the U.S., limiting its global influence. President Trump's trade war and the Iran conflict have ignited Canada's ambition to diversify its energy exports. America's push to import more Venezuelan oil, a heavy grade that competes with the Canadian kind, is another reason for Canada to look beyond its neighbor. Asian refiners are among those that might want to diversify their crude sources as a result of the instability in the Middle East. Global refining capacity that can process ultra-heavy crude is split roughly evenly between the U.S., Gulf Coast, and Asia, according to Johan Resnick, analyst at Wood Mackenzie. Canada's energy inertia has been, in part, market-driven. Rapid U.S. shale growth has pushed oil prices down and stymied Canadian oil sands growth plans over the past decade. But policy was also to blame, making it more difficult to build the infrastructure needed to serve markets other than the U.S. Previously, infrastructure and resource development had really stalled out due to regulatory and permitting uncertainty, said Robert Kwan, equity analyst at RBC Capital Markets. Today, both of those forces are moving in the other direction. We are unleashing our full potential as an energy superpower, Prime Minister Mark Carney said at the Canada Investment Summit earlier this month. He pointed to a project, the West Coast Pipeline, that would carry oil to Asian markets and to LNG export projects that would double the country's liquefied natural gas exports by 2030. The government is pushing to simplify the permitting process for such infrastructure. Carney has said that he aims to narrow the review process for projects and shorten the process to 1 year. Historically, reviews of large infrastructure projects have taken 2 to 3 years or more, according to Resnick. Canada is also introducing investment incentives, including a federal tax deduction that will allow oil and gas companies to write off the full cost of new wells, pipelines, and processing facilities. This would take the deduction rates, which currently range from 25% to 30% to 100%, on new projects, according to a report from BMO Capital Markets. The report estimates that the deduction could improve oil producers' cash flow per share by 6% on average. In addition, the Alberta government is planning to revise its oil royalty fee structure to encourage more investment in production, according to local news reports. These projects have the potential to meaningfully wean Canada from the U.S. TD Economics estimates that if all of Canada's major oil pipeline projects and expansions are built, there could be 6.8 million barrels a day of total takeaway capacity by 2034. Of that capacity, some 30% would take oil to the West Coast, which has access to Asian markets. The actual share of oil going to Asia would be lower because westbound pipelines also carry oil to local refining capacity in the U.S. West Coast. Nevertheless, it would be a meaningful jump from today's levels. Proposed LNG export projects could enable Canada to send 55% of its natural gas exports to the non-U.S. markets by the early to mid-2030s, according to the government's estimate. This could be a boon for Canada's natural gas producers, who have been producing too much natural gas as a consequence of drilling for condensate. Condensate is used to dilute oil sands output, which can be as thick as peanut butter. As more LNG export capacity is built, Canadian natural gas prices could double by the late 2020s, according to Resnick. Canada's biggest natural gas producers include Tourmaline Oil, ARC Resources, which has been acquired by Shell, and Canadian Natural Resources. These producers should also benefit if oil sand production grows and pushes up demand for condensate. Similarly, oil pipeline buildouts could help further narrow the discount between Canadian heavy oil and the U.S. benchmark crude. The proposed West Coast pipeline could narrow the discount by up to $3 per barrel over time, according to an estimate from TD Economics. Existing pipelines are running at near full utilization. The scale of the pipeline buildout, however, will depend on oil producers' willingness to invest in new production. Oil sands can take years to develop and require hefty upfront capital. Government approval of the West Coast pipeline project is conditional on oil producers funding a multi-billion dollar carbon capture project. Despite high oil prices and strong balance sheets, Canadian oil producers aren't moving ahead with expansion projects, said Mike Dunn, analyst at Novi Labs. Until they know what framework they're under, they can't make multi-billion dollar project decisions, he said. There might be more clarity by November 15th, the deadline by which the government and the big oil producers are expected to reach definitive agreements. Over the longer term, there is at least one market-driven reason for Canadian oil producers to seek growth. As its shale resource matures, U.S. oil production is likely to peak in the early 2030s, with remaining wells becoming more expensive to drill, according to a recent analysis from Enverus. The shift increases the importance of Canada, the research firm said, where oil sands have high upfront costs but produce at a steady rate for decades. Canada has what it takes to become an energy superpower as long as it doesn't get in its own way. Cruise stocks have hit choppy waters. People rarely think about money while sipping pina coladas and sailing to exotic destinations. But cruise line passengers might have noticed a detail that helps explain how those companies make theirs. The hulking ships are packed and rarely idle. In an impressive logistical feat, they pull into their home port in the morning and sail that afternoon, with thousands of new customers and all the food and booze they can consume. Even repositioning a ship from the Caribbean to the Mediterranean to match regional high seasons is sold as a voyage. With some ships now costing $2 billion apiece, ocean-going cruise lines have huge fixed costs. They need to be full constantly, and they have been lately. That explains why the pandemic was a near-death experience for them. The three big lines, Carnival, Royal Caribbean, and Norwegian, went from collectively earning $5.8 billion in 2019 to losing $50 billion over the next three fiscal years. Their comeback has been remarkable. All three exceeded their pre-pandemic net profits last year, particularly standout Royal Caribbean. An investor who bought that stock 4 years ago had made triple the S&P 500's total return by this summer. Free cash flow was even more impressive. Reduced pandemic ship orders coupled with a rebound in leisure travel and stepped-up pre-sales of onboard packages led to a windfall. And building private islands has been a masterstroke. Now, cruise stocks have hit their first serious bout of turbulence, as growing industry capacity collides with the effects of the Iran war and some unfortunate weather, too. The cruise lines' shares have trailed the S&P 500 by between 35% and 55% since fighting began. In addition to the fixed costs, fuel is a huge variable expense. That's happening as some cruise lines' core middle-class customers are becoming cautious, which requires more attractive fares to keep ships full. Luxury cruise brands are doing fine, thank the K-shaped economy. Even the booming river category, a more premium segment, looks soft as mighty waterways turned into trickles this summer in Europe. Truist analyst Patrick Scholes said that in 2027, river bookings look soft. In the more mass-market ocean-going market, yields, revenue per available cruise day, could face pressure towards the end of the year and in early 2027, says Scholes. Carnival's quarterly results call on Tuesday will shed more light on that trend. The current bout of softness is trifling compared with a completed halt in sailings, and high fuel prices eventually get passed on. Cruises offer decent vacation value for money, and ships tend to remain full even during recessions. But the three big lines are at their pre-pandemic valuations on the basis of forward enterprise value to adjust the cash flow. With capacity growing, ports saturated, and demand leveling off, that comes at a time when their growth prospects are subdued. After a wild and rewarding ride, these ships are back to a familiar place. And on to the front page. NVIDIA launches record buyback of stocks. Chip Giants Board approves $150 billion increase in share purchase program. NVIDIA, flush with cash from the artificial intelligence boom, is launching the largest ever U.S. stock buyback. The chip giant on Monday said its board approved a $150 billion increase to the Santa Clara, California company's share purchase program, bringing the total buyback authorization to $235 billion. The authorization eclipses the $110 billion stock buyback that Apple unveiled in May 2024 and comes 4 months after NVIDIA's board added $80 billion to the program. NVIDIA, which dominates the market as the world's largest designer and supplier of graphics processing units and specialized hardware for AI data centers, sports a market capitalization topping $5.4 trillion, the largest of any company in the world. NVIDIA's growth is being driven by a once-in-a-generation platform shift to AI and accelerated computing, said Jensen Huang, chief executive of NVIDIA. Our cash generation gives us the capacity to invest in the technologies that advance this transformation and return capital to shareholders. Shares in NVIDIA rose 1.7% in Monday trading. The buyback announcement comes after NVIDIA reported record sales of $96.2 billion for the quarter ended in July. It has said to expect 70% revenue growth in the company's 2028 fiscal year. As its revenue balloons, the chipmaker is using its cash position to make direct investments in startups. Those investments include supporting newer cloud computing providers, which buy its chips, as well as the AI model developers, such as OpenAI. NVIDIA said in a Monday presentation that its investment portfolio included 13 public companies and 229 private companies, and that its return on investment for exits was greater than 3 times the amount it put in. The company has plans to return excess free cash flow from those investments in the form of share repurchases and a gradually growing dividend. In addition to direct investments, NVIDIA has used its balance sheet to backstop a host of AI financing deals. The size of these deals has caused renewed concern about NVIDIA engaging in circular financing arrangements. NVIDIA said last month that it would team up with Wall Street firms and partially guarantee up to $500 billion in data center financing to better help the company's customers afford its chips. The company also agreed to backstop OpenAI's data center project in Ohio. The AI industry is growing so quickly that NVIDIA said its support is required to help fast-growing companies access capital. NVIDIA is needed to help power this flywheel, Chief Financial Officer Colette Kress said during the firm's late August earnings call. The company had signed long-term data center lease agreements totaling around $20 billion to support the AI ecosystem. NVIDIA said it expects to reassign those leases to other companies. Separately on Monday, NVIDIA launched a software platform to help the developers test and deploy AI agents and keep them in a secure environment, ramping up efforts to contain the technology following a string of rogue incidents in recent months. The chip giant said its NVIDIA Open Agent Safety Platform includes tools that let developers continuously monitor and govern AI behavior, ensuring that agents follow the rules. The announcement came amid heightened concern about AI safety, with a string of hacks by rogue AI models recently prompting a rare display of unity from the likes of Sam Altman, Dario Amodei, and Elon Musk in calling for a slowdown in development. Mideast oil exports rebound as Iran's grip on Strait eases. Volume recovers to 80% of pre-war levels, but risk also mounts of Tehran escalation. Dubai. Iran's ability to choke off oil flowing through the Strait of Hormuz and use that as leverage in talks with the U.S. is breaking down, raising the risk it will resort to military escalation to bolster its position. The erosion of Iran's position comes as the U.S. Navy and Gulf oil producers have gotten better at fending off or evading Iranian attacks, allowing more tankers to cross the strait. Middle Eastern crude exports rebounded this month to around their highest level since the war began in February, oil data trackers say. Shipments via Hormuz and bypass routes were delivering just under 80% of their pre-war regional flows as of last week, according to tracker Kepler. So far this month, crude exports from major Middle Eastern producers, including Saudi Arabia, Iraq, the UAE, and others, moving through Hormuz and alternative routes, have risen to almost 13 million barrels a day. That is the highest total since February, when the region exported nearly 19 million barrels a day, according to ship tracker Wax. Saudi Arabia is also starting to pump crude through its damaged east-west pipeline and load it on tankers in the Red Sea. Though volumes remain reduced, officials familiar with the operation said. Some of the current output will be destined for domestic refineries, they said. Iran, by contrast, has been unable to move crude through Hormuz since the U.S. reinstituted its maritime blockade in July. The stores of oil that Iran had stockpiled beyond the blockade could run out by mid-October. Kepler estimates, choking off a vital source of revenue as the country's economy buckles under the pressure of sanctions and the strain of war. The shift weakens Tehran's ability to extract concessions by holding global energy supplies hostage, undercutting one of its most potent sources of leverage in talks to wind down the conflict. But it also creates a dangerous incentive. With its own oil income dwindling and its neighbors finding workarounds, Iran might see renewed attacks as its best remaining means of applying pressure, even at the risk of American retaliation. It shows the diminishing returns of Iran's Hormuz approach, said Sanam Vakil, director of the Middle East program at London think tank Chatham House. That could lead to a more explosive dynamic where they will have to provoke or press the go button on a larger conflict themselves in order to get out of this bind. Major Gulf oil producers fear their energy infrastructure could be exposed to new attacks. The Islamic Revolutionary Guard Corps, which safeguards the Iranian regime and is active in the Strait of Hormuz, has changed tactics rapidly and could increase attacks on ports, refineries, and pipelines, regional officials said. The Revolutionary Guard also coordinates a network of regional militias. Already, Iran has responded to growing pressure on its economy by expanding the fight to the Red Sea via its Houthi allies in Yemen, who have attacked Saudi shipping and facilities. The stakes in any escalation extend far beyond the region. The global economy remains vulnerable to any renewed disruption to the region's energy flows. While the rebound in exports eased pressure on oil prices, successful hits could quickly send prices higher. In the absence of a decisive end to the conflict, the balance of risks to oil prices will remain skewed to the upside, said Hamad Hussein, a senior economist at Capital Economics. After the U.S. and Israel launched the war in February, Iran's attacks on the strait severely disrupted shipping and forced Gulf producers to look for alternative routes. Saudi Arabia diverted crude across the desert to the Red Sea, while the United Arab Emirates used its pipeline to the port of Fujairah on the Gulf of Oman. But those didn't fill the gap. Oil prices rose, and with them the cost of gasoline and diesel for American consumers. Iran used that leverage to cut a deal with President Trump in June that promised upfront financial relief for reopening the waterway. That deal fell apart when Iran started attacking commercial ships in the strait. The U.S. reinstated its blockade of Iranian ports in July while stepping up efforts to help other countries' ships through the strait. Gulf exporters often rely on an elaborate system of loading crude at their export terminals inside the strait, shuttling it through the Hormuz, then transferring it to other ships off the coast of Oman for distribution to global markets. On Friday, Trump rejected a new Iranian ceasefire proposal that would have opened the Strait of Hormuz and ended the U.S. blockade of Iranian ports for 7 days to give space for negotiations. Iran's supreme leader, Ayatollah Mohammadi Khomeini, who hasn't appeared publicly since succeeding his slain father, referred to the defenders of the Strait of Hormuz in a statement issued in his name on Monday. The rhetoric underscores that Tehran still sees control of the waterway as crucial way to pile some pressure of its own on the U.S. and its allies. The escape routes around Hormuz have proved vulnerable. Drone strikes earlier this month from Iraq forced the shutdown of Saudi Arabia's east-west pipeline, while Houthi threats have made Red Sea shipping more hazardous. That pushed Aramco to redirect more oil back towards Hormuz. The workarounds are also bulky and expensive. Gulf officials say they are only temporary arrangements and not sustainable over the long term. Iran has no comparable way around the strait. Its newly loaded crude remains trapped behind the American blockade at the mouth of the Gulf. Analysts estimate trucks could carry no more than 40,000 barrels daily, a sliver of pre-war exports of nearly 2 million. Meanwhile, the volume of Iranian crude already on vessels outside the blockade, which is still generating revenue for Tehran, has fallen to around 15 million barrels from 29 million barrels in early September. Kepler expects those barrels, most of which are destined for China, to be depleted by early to mid-October at the current pace. U.S. sees progress in race to secure critical minerals. The government aims to onshore supply chain and cut dependence on China. The Trump administration is engaged in a multi-billion-dollar government-wide effort to loosen Beijing's chokehold on critical minerals. It is slowly starting to work. The effort to develop a China-free supply chain for vital manufacturing inputs moved into high gear after April 2025, when China put export controls on key rare earth elements. The U.S. push for mineral independence has spanned the Departments of Defense, Energy, State, Commerce, and Interior, as well as new offices and two government banks, much of it coordinated by the White House National Security Council. It represents one of the most comprehensive, sustained, and focused efforts by the second Trump administration to onshore an essential U.S. supply chain, say current and former government officials and mineral experts. As China's restrictions riled up U.S. manufacturers, the Trump administration almost immediately began pushing hundreds of millions of dollars into domestic minerals projects. Critical minerals are crucial to the manufacturing of defense, transportation, energy, and computer systems. They underpin AI and weapons development. By the time China imposed its rare earths export controls, President Trump had already declared the lack of a domestic supply a national emergency. Before the

systems, the underpin AI and weapons development. By the time China imposed its rare earths export controls, President Trump had already declared the lack of a domestic supply a national emergency. Before the mid-1990s, the U.S. was a global leader in rare earths production. It took us 30 to 35 years to lose industrial capacity, said Tomasz Nadrowski, author of Mineral War, China's Quest for Weapons of Mineral Destruction. And it will be at least a decade-long effort to escape China's chokehold, experts say. Senior Trump officials discussed rare earths exports with their China counterparts ahead of the Chinese leader Xi Jinping's recent visit to Washington, and China agreed to extend until January a truce to provide minerals to the U.S. A White House official said the administration has completed more than 180 critical minerals-related projects since Trump took office for the second time. Projects still have to go through due diligence and meet conditions to get the money, the official said. The U.S. government non-equity investment in rare earths and magnet projects grew to $7.6 billion in the 18 months ended June 2026, more than four times the amount between 2020 and 2024, according to an analysis from the Center for Strategic and International Studies. The administration has encouraged private investors to join the minerals boom. Among them, the president's sons, Eric Trump and Donald Trump Jr., have deals with companies that the administration has backed. Other nations targeted by China's export controls, such as Japan, are also taking steps to erode Beijing's dominance. But the U.S. has done perhaps the most to scramble the global order, industry experts say, striking more than two dozen agreements with countries for mineral development. In addition, a new State Department-led initiative called Pax Silica coordinates minerals production with U.S. allies such as Greece and Israel. By next year, U.S. defense contractors will be required to eliminate from their supply chain certain metals sourced from adversary countries, including China, a requirement that many contractors say isn't feasible despite the progress being made. Some Pentagon officials say they are aiming for a closed loop of U.S. and allied supply chains for some minerals by 2030. A Pentagon spokesperson declined to comment on specific transactions, but said the department's priority is securing the end-to-end supply chain for minerals critical to national security. In April, Deputy U.S. Trade Representative Rick Switzer said that with help from Japan and Europe, the U.S. has the capacity to develop an end-to-end critical mineral supply chain free of China within 6 to 12 months, if the country were pressed to do so. Recent projections from CRU, a London-based commodities data provider, show China losing market share by the end of the decade in many of the elements and minerals it had most tightly controlled. Bouncers wanted at Storrs Pub. The bar at Lidl's in Northern Ireland is drawing crowds. Belfast. What if Walmart had a bar? It's a question frazzled shoppers have pondered for years, wondering whether a few shots would help steal them for Black Friday. Others reckon it would have the chaotic charm of the Star Wars cantina. A balcony from which to view the mayhem at the tills below? Even better. Those supermarket bar dreams are now a reality at a Lidl's in Northern Ireland, and it's all thanks to Northern Ireland's archaic liquor laws. The German discount store opened its first in-house pub this summer in Belfast's eastern suburbs, called the Middle Ale, after the store's center aisle, where shoppers can pick up improbable bargains like inflatable kayaks or bench grinders. It quickly caught the attention of locals like Mark Rowan. Did you ever think you'd be going for a pint in the middle aisle and end up in the middle aisle, later buying a chainsaw and a lawnmower? He asked his pal as they filmed themselves bellying up to the

free Guinness on opening day. The pub is decked out in Lidl's signature bright red, yellow, and blue, and decorated with jars of instant coffee and cans of house brand tomato soup. The menu, such as it is largely restricted to Lidl's potato chips. Yet plenty of people walk through the doors lured by the novelty of seating that resembles shopping carts. On some nights, so many people show up that Lidl's employs a team of bouncers to keep the thirsty clientele in check. They don't always succeed. The first night the bar was open, police had to be called in at closing time to break up a fight. But the middle ale is more than a marketing stunt. It's a useful workaround. When Ireland was split into two over a century ago, the mostly Protestant leaders of Northern Ireland made stricter licensing laws a point of difference from the predominantly Catholic South. Presbyterian firebrands, such as the late Ian Paisley, later tried to make it even harder to get a drink, calling alcohol the devil's buttermilk. Liquor licenses are still tightly regulated today. You can only get one if you're buying it from a business that's closing or no longer selling alcohol. You've also have to demonstrate there aren't enough bars or liquor stores nearby to serve the local population. Lidl, which operates some 13,000 outlets around the world, including hundreds in the U.S., failed to get a license to sell wine, beer, or spirits in its Belfast store. So it decided to do something else, apply for a pub license. Customers are allowed takeaway drinks sold around the back. Its unorthodox solution is now giving some unexpected momentum to a long-running debate on whether the country should loosen its liquor laws. Plenty of people here wish it would. Holly Lester, a music producer and DJ, argues the legislation has stunted Northern Ireland's dance music scene. Belfast has fewer venues than comparable cities such as Dublin or Glasgow, which means acts often wait months for a slot, killing the spontaneity that helps drive any nightlife economy. Many popular artists try their luck in London instead. Existing pub owners worry that loosening the regime would wipe out the large sums of money they invested to obtain their licenses in the first place. Over time, liquor licenses have become an odd sort of asset, costing £120,000, or about $159,000, or more, according to the independent study prepared for the government. Many license holders regard the right to sell them as a kind of nest egg. As the debate rumbles on, the staff at the Middle Ale continues serving up pints of Guinness and Lidl's own range of lagers and wines. "It's a good excuse to go shopping," said Ian McAllister. "If I forget the toilet roll, I can just come back for another glass of wine on the way." Others have come from as far as the U.S. and New Zealand. On one recent day, a group of German visitors turned up to see what one of their country's best-known stores is up to. "When I heard that it was a Lidl pub, I knew I had to come," said Tobias Buhmann, who was visiting from Mays near Frankfurt. "It was at the top of my bucket list." His favorite snap was the shot he got of the sign in the men's room, "I only came for the bread." Dreams of a supermarket bar are a reality. At Lidl's Middle Ale in Belfast, a way for businesses to get around Northern Ireland's archaic liquor laws. Penn State drug ring was fueled by hazing. Spring at Pennsylvania State University is rush season, when hopeful students vie for a spot in one of the school's many fraternities and sororities. At Delta Upsilon, for a short period, that meant prospects were instructed to cut and package cocaine inside the frat house and deliver the drugs across campus. The instigator, according to former fraternity brothers' testimony before a Pennsylvania grand jury and criminal complaints filed by the Pennsylvania police, was Thomas Robinson,
a senior brother who showed the pledges how to break down a brick of cocaine, mix it with carotene, and bag it, creating an at-home assembly line with protective equipment and a plastic folding table. This was only one part of a larger campus-wide drug ring that Pennsylvania authorities say ensnared 13 current and former students, five fraternities, and even one frat brother's father before it all fell apart. In December 2024, police raided Robinson's room in the Delta Upsilon house after informants revealed that the new member educator, 22 years old at the time, was selling cocaine to his fraternity and others. The code of silence baked into the Greek Life Brotherhood was broken after his dramatic arrest. Police and State College, Pennsylvania, where Penn State is located, linked Robinson to an upper-level trafficking organization that sourced drugs from Philadelphia and New York, the Pennsylvania Attorney General said at an August 17th press conference. The group was led by a former student who witnesses called the largest drug dealer on campus, a member of the Sigma Chi chapter who dubbed himself the Godfather. Robinson, a Pittsburgh native, got into Delta Epsilon in 2022, a delicate time for Greek life at Penn State. In 2017, a 19-year-old pledge in another fraternity, Tim Piazza, died from injuries after becoming intoxicated during hazing. Oh, the college life. Well, that's it for today's edition of the Wall Street Journal. I'm Ken, your volunteer reader here at the Talking Information Center, and I thank you for listening.

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CAPABLE, which stands for Community Aging in Place, Advancing Better Living for Elders, is a free, client-driven program designed to help older adults age in place. 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
2: Hello, I'm Patricia Miller for the Virginia Voice. Welcome to Midnight Music. We have part two of our tip of the cowboy hat to George Strait as he wraps up the touring part of his long career

Darling, I've wasted a lot of years not seeing the real you. But tonight your beauty is shining through. And I never took the time to let you know. So before he takes you away, please let me say.

0: 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It is currently 1 a.m. Coming up next is the Late Night Book Hour. That's followed at 2 a.m. by the Heritage News Review. 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
1: Welcome to the Book Hour. I'm Katie Rosenbaum for Virginia Voice. At the end of our last installment, Brent had closed his eyes while driving drunk on the highway. And Steph had found a boyfriend and was keeping her whirligig well cared for. Now we will start Chapter 3, Part of the Novella. Chapter 3, The Afterlife. The day's first squint of sunlight hit the window. The bus changed gears. Brent opened his eyes. They were climbing through mountains now. The other passengers around him were sleeping. Twitched alert by the light, he craned his neck to get a better view, pressed his head to the tinted glass, and raptly observed the sun's rising. After night came another day, and after death another life. Mornings seemed mysterious gifts. He inspected the dawn with fascination. The bus's gears growled. Behind him he heard a faint conversation in another language. This is the afterlife, he told himself. To be crowded in with a collection of strangers plunging through a foreign landscape, headed toward an unknown destiny. The bus was his ferry across the River Styx. It descended now into an unlit valley. Brent squinted at his map and realized he was in the Cascades. Seattle wasn't far off. He'd been riding for 2 days, watching new souls board in Milwaukee, Minneapolis, Fargo, Bozeman, Butte, Coeur d'Alene, Spokane. He'd speculated on their previous lives. He had surprisingly little interest in his own. His second life had eclipsed his first. Its moment of birth had been the crash. He didn't remember the actual impact. He did recall the ambulance lights, the policeman asking how he felt, the discovery that he'd escaped with only cuts and a minor head injury. Then came the alcohol test. Then the drive to the police station, being booked for drunk driving, the photographs, the fingerprints, registering his new birth, he thought now. Then the realization that the ambulance at the scene had been tending to someone else, that he'd hit another car. His father had arrived at the station. There was talk of the Chevy, its back end mangled, the car probably totaled. Then the news delivered by one of the officers that the woman he'd hit had died. The muteness had begun that moment. He spoke not at all driving home with his father, slept 14 hours, and didn't speak the next day. He remembered the party and that he had tried to kill himself, that he'd ended up killing someone else, left him frozen, numb from scalp to soles. Words returned on the second day. His turmoil, though, wasn't translatable into words. His mother got rid of the newspaper that had a story about the crash, but Brent dug it out of the bottom of the trash can. His car had apparently hit the divider, spun, and then been struck by the driver behind him. His blood alcohol was 0.11. The story was brief and gave only the victim's name, age, and residence. Leah Zamora, 18, Chicago. He plumbed those few facts. She was nearly his own age. He was determined to know more. He tried the obituaries, but her name wasn't listed. He rummaged through the trash for the following day's paper and turned to the gravy-stained obituaries and found her. Daughter of Cesar and Tamara Zamora, senior at Niles North High School, an honor student, member of the student council, the orchestra, the track team, active in the Filipino community, volunteer at Resurrection Hospital. Why did he have to kill someone like that? Then he realized with a surge of relief that he could perhaps go to the funeral. The police had confiscated his license, but he could take a cab, stand in the back, leave an anonymous offering of some kind. He checked the paper. It had been held the day before. He ate little, spoke little, and no longer listened to music. He turned 17, an event he scarcely noticed. He heard his parents whisper about the blow to his head and his personality change. He'd been diagnosed with a mild concussion. The headaches, like a wrecking ball working on his skull, came less often, replaced by the endless tolling in his mind of the word murderer. Everyone knew. He refused to go to school and made arrangements to finish his classwork at home. He disliked being seen in the neighborhood, where glances he drew were too long or too short. Among strangers, he felt no less an outcast, their blind assumption that he was one of them making him wince inside. He studied their carefree innocence with envy. An old woman reading on a bench in the mall, a baby sleeping in a stroller, a pretzel seller joking with a customer. He was no longer of their kind and would never be. There was a hearing with a judge soon after the crash. Like a ghost, Brent listened to other people discuss the accident and his fate. He was charged with DUI and manslaughter. He hadn't contested his guilt. His punishment was the issue at hand. The judge asked for more information and set a date for a second hearing. It was then that the interviewing began. Social workers and psychologists questioned him, his parents, his friends. He found the fact that he'd tried to kill himself impossible to share with another soul. He could scarcely believe he'd actually tried it and wondered how he could have given no thought to the other cars he would hit. His parents hired their own lawyer and a psychologist. Their job was to argue that sending him to the juvenile detention center would be detrimental to his worrisome mental state. His father tried to cheer him up, promising he would serve no time, telling him to put it behind him, assuring him people would forget. "I won't," Brent answered silently. He took the obituary from its hiding place, looked up Cesar Zamora in the phone book, and spent all of one day composing what became a four-sentence apology. He mailed it on a Monday. The reply came on a Friday, an envelope with his own letter inside, mutilated with scissors, stabbed, defaced with cigarette burns. Nightmares about Mr. Zamora stalked him through the Philippine jungle, joined those about the detention center. Entering the courthouse for his second hearing, the latest dream of being beaten by a circle of inmates recurred to him. He passed a young man, his arms swarming with tattoos, whom he was certain he'd seen in the dream. He and his parents found their room. The psychologist spoke, then the lawyers. Brent suddenly wondered if Mr. Zamora might be there. He was trying to scan the faces to his rear when his father squeezed his forearm. The judge was addressing him, sentencing him to probation in place of a detention center. His parents beamed. He felt relief, but also an unanswered hunger. He realized he wanted a punishment. Brent knew also that, grim as the detention center might be, he'd have welcomed the chance to leave his family and his previous life behind. The listing of the terms of his probation hardly registered with him. Alcohol counseling, therapy for depression, volunteering in an emergency room. Then the judge came to the final item, meeting with the victim's family, if they desired, to discuss restitution. Brent knew the meeting would never take place, an outcome that once again left him both relieved and unsatisfied. He wanted to do something for the family. 2 days later, the probation officer called. The victim's mother had agreed to talk with him. The meeting was scheduled in a building downtown. Entering, Brent wished his parents weren't with him. The room was spacious and had a view of Lake Michigan. Miss Gill, young and black and soft-voiced, was there to serve as mediator. A few minutes later, Mrs. Zamora arrived, not the tiny Asian woman Brent had pictured, but a heavy-set redhead in an India print skirt. Among the dozen necklaces jangling on her chest, Brent picked out pendants of an astrological sign and a Native American sun symbol. Her wavy hair flowed exuberantly over her shoulders. The rest of her seemed only half alive. She navigated the introductions with an eerie, ethereal calm. Brent gazed openly into her face, offering himself up to her, and noticed that her eyes were slightly bloodshot. Those eyes searched his own and then released him. How strange, he thought, that he'd somehow caused this woman, whom he'd never met, to cry. "We're meeting today," said Miss Gill, "to apologize and to understand and to atone." Her voice was hopeful rather than accusing. "We never know all the consequences of our acts. They reach into places we can't see and into the future where no one can." She looked at Brent, then invited Mrs. Zamora to describe the results of Leah's death. "When the phone rang," she began, "I was sorting through lentils to soak for soup the next day." Her voice had a faint flutter to it. Eyes down, she continued, detailed, dispassionate account of that night and the days that followed, of her husband smashing a wooden chair in his rage, the younger children's endless crying, her sleeplessness, the thought of killing herself to be with Leah, the voice from Leah's photo saying, "No." Brent closed his eyes. What murderous machine had he constructed and set in motion? When his turn finally came to speak, the long apology he'd rehearsed reduced itself to the two words, "I'm sorry." Words he spoke over and over, then wailed miserably through tears, not caring that his parents were watching. Miss Gill spoke for a while. When it came time to discuss restitution, Brent saw his father shift nervously. The Zamoras hadn't sued. Apparently, they were content with the insurance company's payment. His father had brought his checkbook just in case. Brent spied the silver pen beside it in his jacket's inside pocket, stationed like a butler awaiting command. Miss Gill reviewed various possibilities: a written apology to each family member, service to a charity of the Zamora's choice, service to the Zamoras themselves, whatever it might be, would have to be agreeable to both parties. Mrs. Zamora stared back at her. "I don't believe in retribution. Leah was born in the Philippines. I was teaching English and met my husband there. I saw what an eye for an eye looks like, with the rebels fighting the government and all that. My husband feels a little differently. I also believe everything happens for a reason." She toyed with her necklaces. "That the universe required this for some reason." She paused, then directed her words at Brent's parents. "Leah had a very caring soul, very strong and generous. Everybody who saw her smiled. They loved her at the hospital where she worked. This summer she was going to do volunteer work in California. In the fall she was going to college in Boston. She would have spread joy all over the country." Brent wondered what his own eulogy would sound like. Mrs. Zamora turned her gaze on him. "I've thought about you for hours and hours. What can you possibly do for me? Paint the house? Mow the lawn all summer?" Her voice had acquired a stronger tremble. She let the question hang in the air, then looked to Brent's left out the window. "My father is a fine carpenter. Leo was his first grandchild, and when she was little, he made her lots of wooden toys. Her favorite was a whirligig of a girl with arms that spin in the wind. He painted the face to look like her. We've had it on a pole in our yard forever. Hundreds of people over the years have noticed it and stopped and smiled, just like people smiled at Leah. She opened her purse, extracted a photo, looked at it, and passed it to Brent. It showed the wind toy in motion. Leah is gone. I'm learning to accept that. I thought I had nothing I could ask you that would help. You can't bring back her body. Then I thought about her spirit. Brent's skin tingled. He stared at the photo, then at her, anxious to hear her bidding. This is my only request, that you make 4 whirligigs of a girl that looks like Leah. Put her name on them, then set them up in Washington, California, Florida, and Maine, the corners of the United States. Let people all over the country receive joy from her, even though she's gone. You make the smiles that she would have made. It's the only thing you can do for me, she exhaled. That's what I ask. You must be joking, said Brent's mother. His father strained forward in his chair. This is crazy, he appealed to Miss Gill. That's not the kind of thing you ask for, he faced Mrs. Zamora. And how is he supposed to zip around the country in his private jet? She pulled something else out of her purse. I bought him a Greyhound bus pass, good for 45 days. He can go anywhere. Miss Gill repeated that restitutions weren't imposed but accepted voluntarily by the offender. Brent's parents raised one objection after another, from his commitment to the emergency room, to his need for his family, to his non-existent carpentry skills, and the cruel and unusual conditions of bus travel. Brent was oblivious of the arguing. In the quiet storm cellar of his mind, he pondered the proposal. Strange as it was, it would get him away from Chicago, his parents, and his recent past. It would also give him a chance to do penance. He'd never traveled on his own before. The idea held sudden appeal. He smiled inside, he cleared his throat, and then he spoke the words, I'll do it. The bus sped down the Cascades like a skier. Then the road flattened. Brent saw a man point. He turned and beheld a peak in the distance that seemed a mirage, impossibly high, snow shimmering on its wide shoulders, the absolute lord of the landscape. The word Rainier passed down the aisle. Brent gawked. It seemed too large, as a full moon does when it first rises into view. He'd never been west of Chicago before. He was sure he was there now. He opened his whirligig book and looked through it between glances out the window. He'd found it in the 6th store he'd tried, a dingy, used bookshop downtown on Wabash Avenue. It was an old, loose-spined hardback called Make Your Own Whirligigs and Weather Vanes. The previous owner had penciled tiny, masculine-looking notes in the margins. Brent wondered where the man was at that moment and tried to imagine him from his handwriting. He saw a balding head and glasses. Strange, he thought, that they would never recognize each other if they met. He flipped ahead to a whirligig of a man milking a cow. He'd read only the chapter on supplies. He knew that he should have tried building one in Chicago, but he hadn't. Once his probation officer had convinced Brent's parents that the trip might help him, he'd been in a rush to leave. He eyed his blue backpacker's pack on the rack and felt separated from all the other passengers. Their luggage held shirts and pants. His held slabs of plywood, a saw, a hand drill, dowels, brass rods, pliers, a quart of varnish, nails, paints. He watched his pack closely, dreading his tools spilling out. He'd probably be accused of making bombs. He imagined replying with the truth that he was the builder of whirligigs. Why not? No one knew anything about him. Here was a chance not simply to alter his past as he had done in school, but to actually live a different life. He tried out the words in his head. I'm a traveling whirligig maker. It was an interim identity tied to his previous life. He would cast it off soon, but in favor of what? He was lodged in his own chrysalis, but had no idea what he was turning into. They passed through Preston, then Issaquah. The old man next to Brent was still sleeping. In the 24 hours, they hadn't exchanged 10 words. He observed two women in front of him exclaiming over wallet photos and marveled at how naturally some people spun lines of connections, turning a world of strangers into family. He opened his own wallet and took out Leah's picture and studied it in solitude. He found her entrancing. She looked Hawaiian, her skin the color of cinnamon, smooth as sanded wood, her forehead high, her hair long and straight. Her eyes were faintly Asian. He probed the photo for new information and now saw that she'd drawn her hair, shiny and black as obsidian, to the side with a clip. Her dress was white, or was it only a blouse? He examined the pattern embroidered on the bodice. She wore a gold necklace, fine as spider's silk, but he couldn't see what hung from it. He scrutinized her smile from close range, almost felt her breath on his face. Strange to think she was now smiling at her killer. Yet she wasn't. Her head was turned at an angle. He stared into her cheerful brown eyes, knowing she would never look back at him, but always off to the side. This was a relief. Her direct gaze would have vaporized him with accusation. He turned the photo over and read her full name. Leah Rosalia Santos Zamora, written in her mother's curlicued script. She'd given him the picture as a model for the whirligigs, along with a disposable camera. Strangely, she wanted photos of them but didn't want to know their locations. The idea of coming upon one, she'd told him, rusted or vandalized or fallen over, lifeless like her daughter, was too forbidding. She preferred to see them in her mind, where they could spin forever, safe from harm. Suburbs appeared out the window. Then the bus nosed its way through a long tunnel and emerged into downtown Seattle. The streets were hilly. Brent glimpsed Puget Sound. He wanted a longer view, but the bus turned, following its usual labyrinthian path, to the station. He glanced at his United States map. Interstate 90 ended here, the same road that led all the way back to Chicago, that passed a few miles from his house. He felt himself a departing sailor, leaving the sight of land behind. The bus found the station, the brakes sighed. He grabbed his pack and climbed down. His voice sounded odd in his ears when he asked for directions to the water. He tightened down his sleeping bag, struggled into his pack, and set off, staggering like a grizzly walking upright. It was early in July and sunny. He sampled the air, amazed at how light it felt, so different from the weighted, humid air he was used to. He followed bustling Stewart Street, viewing the cars and pedestrians curiously. How like the afterlife it was! A populous city reached only after a long journey toward the setting sun, here all along but never seen until now. Was Leah here somewhere? Walking on, he jerked at the sight of a face vaguely resembling hers, then arrived at the tourist-thronged Pike Place Market. He passed up the chance for a squid burger, bought two hot dogs instead, and watched a juggler while he ate. The crowd bothered him. It felt more like Chicago than the pristine Pacific Northwest he'd heard of. He left, following the signs to the waterfront park. This turned out to be piers and amusements. He looked over the water. A line of blue mountains floated above the clouds in the distance. That was the Washington he wanted. Leah's mother hadn't specified where in the four states he should put the whirligigs. He bought a map and some groceries, walked back to the station, and took the next bus north. He got off in Mount Vernon and pored over his map. He broke his promise to his parents not to hitchhike, found a ride with a fisherman heading west, then walked 3 miles to a state park on the water, only to find that the campground was full. He hadn't realized it was the July 4th weekend. Seeing that he'd walked, the ranger suggested he try asking if he could share a site. Slowly, Brent meandered through the campground. Every site was a separate country, baseball blaring from a radio in one, while the next was occupied by a couple playing duets on soprano recorders. It struck him that every family was a universe with its own peculiar natural laws. Free of his own family, he imagined himself part of each one he'd passed, trying on identities like a quick change artist. He'd neared the end of the campground. He paused, stealthily eyeing a bearded man unloading his tent from a bicycle. He was tall, fit, looked to be in his 30s, had a thoughtful, sunburned face. The man noticed him, stopped, and turned. Brent felt like a stray dog begging for scraps. "I was wondering," his voice was rusted from disuse, and he cleared his throat, "if you'd mind..." "If you pick out a corner for yourself, be my guest. I'll pay half the fee," Brent added quickly. "No need. Glad to have the company." The site was on the water and more private than most. Brent was pleased. He took off his pack, pried off his sneakers, and waded in up to his calves, and washed his face in Puget Sound. It was too late to begin on the whirligig. He pulled out his tent, an open tube of plastic meant to hang from a rope strung between two trees. He'd been sent to a camp for a week a few times, but not lately, and had never camped out on his own. He stood with his rope, unable to find a flat ground furnished with properly spaced trees. He hoped the cyclist wasn't watching him and saw the man's dome tent suddenly spring up like a magician's illusion. Brent scanned the sky. It didn't look like rain. He put the tent back and unrolled his sleeping bag. "What brings you here?" the cyclist asked over dinner. They collaborated on the fire. Brent stirred his pan of beef and barley soup. "Just seeing the country," he answered offhandedly. "What about you?" "Riding south from Canada, heading down the coast to San Francisco, seeing the country like yourself, studying the strange customs of the natives." "Oh, no offense meant." "Where are you from?" "Prince George, British Columbia, halfway up toward the Yukon." The name raised visions of the far north in Brent's mind. He'd never met a Canadian before and felt like an explorer who'd just heard tell of an unknown continent. "Ever play Go?" the man asked. "The game?" "Never heard of it. Like to learn?" After dinner, the cyclist produced a folding board and two tiny boxes of stones, black and white. "It's from China originally, like most things. I'm still learning myself. Bought a book about it to study on the trip." He gave Brent the white stones, shaped like flying saucers, polished and identical. "Supposed to be excellent training for generals. Some say it won the Vietnam War for the North. Wheaties for the brain." He explained the rules and they began a practice game. The object was to secure territory, arranging groups of stones into living communities that couldn't be extinguished by your opponent. Brent felt he was practicing constructing a new life. Out of nowhere, the word Kairos came to mind from a Vonnegut book he'd read in English. a term for a disparate group of people linked together without their knowledge. Your family and friends weren't part of your Karas. You couldn't choose its members and might never know who was in it or what its purpose was. Brent felt certain that Leah was a member of his. Was the cyclist part of it too? Sunset flared orange on the water. Firecrackers began going off. "Ah, yes," said the man, "noise-making devices to dispel evil spirits on this important day." Brent couldn't reveal why he shared the same distanced perspective. This second time around, he saw everything from the outside. Much that he'd taken for granted before now struck him as curious. Handshaking, the Pledge of Allegiance, neckties on men, sports teams named for animals. The sky shifted to shades from the spectrum's outer edges, then went black. The cyclist lit a tiny gas lamp that hissed and glowed like a shard from a star. By its light, they played another hour and then retired. Brent climbed into his sleeping bag. Radios, firecrackers, voices subsided, replaced by the chirping of crickets, a breeze's passage through the trees, the waves' steady respiration. The non-human world was emerging, a world he'd rarely noticed. Another hidden city. Was Leah now a citizen here? He wondered if a creature he heard creeping over dry leaves could be her. He imagined her fully fluent here, able to hear and comprehend what he couldn't, her sense of smell greatly magnified, this bit of shoreline known to her as it never would be to him. He looked up at the stars, glinting silently. A movie without a soundtrack. Or was he simply deaf to their music? He realized he knew no constellations. Likewise, the names of trees, flowers, rocks, birds, insects, fish. He was a foreigner here. He wished he knew some names. When he awoke, the cyclist was just leaving. It was cold. Brent's bag was damp with dew. Huddling within, waiting for the sun to top the trees and warm the world, he understood why people had worshipped it. 2 hours later, he'd taken a shower, breakfasted on French bread and cheese, and skimmed 3 chapters of the Whirligig book, and picked the simplest project offered, an angel whose spinning arms played a harp. He studied the diagrams apprehensively. Neither he nor his father was the popular mechanics type. There were practically no tools in his house. Those he'd brought with him had all been bought new. It had been 4 years since he'd taken wood shop, where he'd spent weeks on a simple hinge-top box. Maybe he'd changed in that time. He felt Leah and Mrs. Zamora watching him and hoped that he had. He walked to his pack. He brought 4 pieces of plywood, 1 foot by 2 feet. Marine grade, 1/2 inch thick, he drew one out, sat at the table, and sketched the angel's outline on it. Then erased it all. Freehand drawing was not his forte either. It took 1/2 hour to get it right. He tightened the wood down on the table with clamps, started in with his D-shaped coping saw, and promptly broke the thin blade. He inserted the only spare he'd brought, feeling like a soldier down to his last bullet. He worked gingerly. The blade survived. The file that followed the same path not only smoothed the wood's edge, but snapped off a sizable chunk of the angel's wing. He slammed the file onto the table. He hated wood. He took a break, frightened by his anger in the face of this setback. There was no channel changer here. He picked up the Whirligig book and stared at the previous owner's patient, precise script. He almost felt the man was with him, telling him to settle down and conquer the project calmly, step by step. He sat down. He decided to do without the wing. The figure could simply be a harp player. The harp was full size, the sort you'd find in an orchestra. Leah had played in an orchestra. He wondered what her instrument was. He sawed off the rest of the wing, sanded the wood, and then went back to his pack and dug out his 5 tubes of acrylic paint. In the trash, he found a styrofoam cup, which he filled with water for cleaning his brushes. From the same source, he retrieved a paper plate to use as a palette. He painted one side of the figure, let it dry a bit, and then leaned it on a stone and painted the other, making her hair black rather than the yellow prescribed by the book. Down one side, he printed Leah's name with a black permanent marker, then used it and his tape measure to draw the harp strings. He considered his work. It wasn't perfect, especially the outline of the face. It looked nothing like her picture. He repainted the mouth, but only made matters worse. The two sides should have been identical, but weren't. It was the best he could do. He stopped and ate lunch. All afternoon was spent on Leah's propeller-shaped arms. He'd begun referring to the whirligig by her name and almost felt he was reassembling her broken body, reviving her. Each arm required much whittling and sanding. Suddenly, he was halted by the strangeness of his tasks. He saw it as his parents had. "Why am I doing this?" he said aloud. The whole enterprise seemed taken from a dream, incomprehensible in the light of day. He returned to work. What he knew without question was that it felt good to be busy, toiling in atonement, to direct his feelings outward through his arms and knife as if draining an abscess. Now and then his eyes crossed Puget Sound to the Olympic Range and settled on the peak the cyclist had told him was Mount Olympus. "The home of the Greek gods," Brent mused. "Hadn't Hercules likewise performed his labors to cleanse himself of a crime? From Miss Lifton's class in his previous life, the story returned to him while he worked, of the Greek hero slaying his wife and children in a fit of insanity, his asking the oracle how he could atone, her telling him to seek out a certain king and perform for him 12 labors. His tasks had been just as bizarre as Brent's and likewise called for long journeys. Brent worked until late. He cut his hand 3 different times and suspected that was part of him wasn't connected to the labors he'd been assigned and longed to mete out more punishment. He laid out the whirligig's various parts and set them shining with a thick coat of varnish. Leah's eyes glistened as if she'd awakened. Finally, he put down his tools, built a fire, and warmed another can of soup. He returned to work early the next morning, bent over his book like a biblical scholar, mumbling and rereading, receiving sudden insights. He carefully mounted the arms on the figure. The placement was tricky. He tried to figure out why one arm didn't spin and adjusted it endlessly. Next, he agonized over the figure's pivot point, marked the spot, drilled the hole, and hoped for the best. He pounded some tubing into the hole. He slipped this over a piece of dowel. The figure turned smoothly from side to side. He glued the dowel into a chunk of 2x4 he found along the shore. He tingled. He realized he was finished. He blew on it, the arms pinwheeled, seeming to strum the harp's strings. He could hardly believe it actually worked. He blew 50 more times for confirmation. Now he wondered where to set it up. Was it illegal to mount it on state lands? Then again, the park belonged to the public. Better here than in someone's front yard. He'd have to hope the harpist so charmed the rangers that they wouldn't remove it. How to mount it was a further problem. He hadn't brought 10-foot poles in his pack. He paced the site, deliberating. Then he spied a tree limb, roughly horizontal, open to the wind from the west and high enough to keep his work out of reach. He climbed out and nailed down the driftwood mount. Then he returned for the whirligig. Back on the ground, he stared up at it. The harp player was just over a foot tall and seemed much smaller from a distance. Brent awaited a breeze until his neck ached. When it came, the figure felt it first. It swung on the dowel like a weather vane. The arms lifted, then trembled, then spun. He felt the breeze. The arms gained speed. His smile widened. The phrase, "the breath of life," traveled through his mind. He watched, mesmerized, then ran for the camera. Chapter 4, Miami, Florida. Still dark outside. No traffic. Just me. This is how I like it. Mew tranquilo. I never saw a street sweeper machine in my life until I came from Puerto Rico. The first week here, it woke me up. I was 11. I thought it was a monster. Then I looked out the window and saw it pass. I saw the man inside. I wondered what he thinks about driving all night in the dark alone. And now I'm driving a street sweeper, maybe the same one. And now I know what the driver thinks, watching the curb, watching parked cars, looking down at the gutter broom, thinking when to use the sprayer, thinking about other times in my life, enjoying the peaceful night. Peace is a very hard thing to find. The Pope is always asking for peace. He tells all the countries to stop their wars. Every year he tells them, but more wars always come. Always people disagree and fight. I think about this while I drive. I think about the shearwater bird. It's March. Still cool at night, like Puerto Rico in the mountains where I lived. The air was cool there. Life was more calm, for a while anyway. Then my father had to sell our farm to a power company. Lots of families had to. They covered our farm with water to make a lake, to make electricity. Many people were angry. My family left the mountains where we'd always lived. We moved to San Juan on the coast. San Juan is a very big city. There were 5 children in my family. People laughed at how we talked. Boys fought me. Some people laughed at my father's straw hat. Many times I heard my father and mother argue. Other people argued against the government. Some wanted Puerto Rico to join the United States. Others wanted it to be its own country. Others wanted it to be something else. All were fighting against each other. One day a bomb went off near our house. I ran to see it. Then I wished I didn't. I saw a man lying down in his own blood. 1 month later, we flew in a plane to Miami. No one in my family spoke English. In the mountains, there was only Spanish. In school here, I listened to the teacher, but I didn't understand anything. I would look a long time at her ring and her necklace and her shoes and at other students and out the window. That's all I did that first year. The next year, I went to junior high. There was a lot to look at in woodworking class, but my teacher got mad when I didn't look at him. He asked me a question one time. I didn't know what he had said, so I didn't say anything back. His face got red. He ran up to my chair. Then he grabbed my hair and lifted me up and yelled some words right in my face. I hated that teacher. He didn't know Spanish. When he let me go, I swore at him in Spanish. Then I ran out of the room and went home. Next week, they made me take a test. Then they said I could move to a different school. I was glad. Then I went there. It was a school for retarded children. That's where they put kids who didn't know English. I told my father I wouldn't go. He said school in America makes your life better. We had lots of arguments. I pretended to go, but instead I would walk around or go to the park to watch the tennis players. When I was 14, I got a job in a restaurant when I was supposed to be in school. I brought home the money and gave it to my father. I knew he needed it for the rent. He took it. I quit pretending to go to school after that. In the restaurant, I worked the dishwasher machine. Everyone spoke Spanish. I liked it there. The waitresses called me Flaco because I was skinny. They used to bring me food. It was a good job, but people argued there, too. There were two cooks, one from Puerto Rico. He only liked Puerto Rican salsa music. Willie Colon was his favorite. He brought the tapes of Willie Colon's band and would hit the spatula on the grill like a drum. The other cook was from Jamaica. He

folks, one from Puerto Rico. He only liked Puerto Rican salsa music. Willie Colon was his favorite. He brought the tapes of Willie Colon's band and would hit the spatula on the grill like a drum. The other cook was from Jamaica. He only liked reggae. On weekends, there was a third cook from Cuba. They used to fight over the tape recorder. Not even the Pope could stop this war. 4 years I worked there. Then the restaurant closed. I got a job in a different restaurant. Many people spoke English there. I learned how to speak from them. Constancia was one of the waitresses, 18 years old, also from Puerto Rico. She was so beautiful that everyone gave her big tips. Some she would give to the dishwasher and busboys. She always gave me more than the others. We became engaged. Then we got married. That was a very happy time. We lived with her mother. Constancia was not only beautiful, but very kind, very good. Every day I told myself that I was lucky. I went to class at night to learn English better, to get a better job. English is very strange. You chop a tree down, then you chop it up. Mio loco. I filled out a form and got a job with the city fixing holes in the street. Much more money than from the restaurant. We had a party to celebrate. At the party, Constancia announced that she was pregnant. Her mother, my father, everyone was happy for us. Down that street to the right, at the red light, is a hospital where the baby was born, a very beautiful little girl. Everyone loved her very much. Constancia stopped work in the restaurant to stay home with the baby. She was a very good mother. When the baby was just 1 year old, it got a cold. This cold got worse, then it went into the baby's lungs. It kept coughing and sweating, and then it died. After this, Constancia changed. She didn't go back to work in the restaurant. She missed that baby very much. Instead of hearing the baby's voice, she turned on the TV and let it talk all day long. And when she watched, her eyes didn't move. Her face was like one of the statues in church. 1 year later, we had another baby, this time a boy. We named him Raul. This time, Constancia was different. Instead of laughing and smiling at the baby, she was worried all the time. She was afraid he would get sick like the first baby. Raul learned how to crawl and started putting everything in his mouth. Every day, Constancia would mop the floor and vacuum the rug. She bought a special spray to kill germs. She sprayed it on his toys and the TV and the furniture. In summer, red dust falls on Miami. People say it is from the desert in Africa, that the wind blows it across the ocean. Constancia was afraid it would bring bad diseases. She went to a botanica and bought special candles and statues of saints and prayers to hang over Raul's crib. When Raul was 4, Constancia's grandmother and grandfather came from Puerto Rico to live in our house. All day, the grandfather played dominoes in our kitchen with the man next door and argued about politics. He also liked to watch soccer on TV. His hearing was bad, so the TV had to be loud. The grandmother was always telling Constancia how to take care of Raul. Feed him more plantain, like in Puerto Rico. French fries are very bad for the stomach. We taught Raul English, but the grandparents didn't like this. We talked to him in English, they talked to him in Spanish. Constancia's mother tried to keep everything peaceful. Impossible. It was like a war in our house. One night on TV, I saw a picture of a bird flying over the ocean. The announcer said this bird lives almost all its life on the ocean. He said it was called a shearwater. I wished I could be that bird.
live alone, far away from land, no other birds.

around very peaceful. I had a cousin in New Jersey. He moved in with us, 17 years old. Constancia's mother wanted him to leave. He was always playing rock and roll on the radio. He stayed out at night, very late. I saved enough money for a car. The first time he drove it, he had an accident. We had a big argument about it. Then I lost my job. All day, I was home with Raul. I tried to play with him. Constancia wouldn't let him play in the street or even on the sidewalk. He couldn't ride in a car unless he wore a special charm around his neck. I looked for a job but couldn't find anything. Our money got very low. Constancia started bringing in money by taking care of babies for women who worked. First it was two babies, then three, then five. There was always a baby crying, and the grandparents yelling, and the TV loud, and the rock and roll loud, and everybody arguing. One morning, very early, before it was light, I got in the car and drove. Not driving to look for a job, just driving. I got out of Miami, drove through the Everglades, very peaceful. I rolled down the window. It felt great. I drove 2 hours across to the Gulf. I parked at a beach. I walked out, watched the waves. No one was there. A little breeze off the water. Very quiet. Very nice. After a while, I got hungry. I got back in the car and drove farther. I came to a town. I walked out on the pier. Nailed to the wall of a restaurant was a little marching band made of wood. An arrow under it pointed to the front door and said, "March on in." I went in and ate breakfast. Then I walked to the end of the pier. It was still early and cool. I saw people getting on a fishing boat, and then I remembered the shearwater bird. I'd been thinking about it for months. They said you couldn't see it from land. You'd have to go on a boat. I asked the captain if he'd ever seen one. He said all the time. I told him I didn't want to fish. I only wanted to see a shearwater. He let me on for half price. Everyone else was busy getting their poles ready. Not me. I stood up at the front looking for the bird. The captain would stop to let people fish and start up again. I looked back. I couldn't see land. That felt good. I felt like a shearwater. The sky was clear. The water was very calm. We went farther and farther. Then the captain called to me. He pointed. Following the boat was a flock of birds, diving into the water, fighting over fish, stealing fish from each other, very noisy. He said those were shearwaters. I watched. I couldn't believe those were the birds I'd been dreaming of. They followed us a long way. I felt sad all the way back to land. I got off the boat and walked down the pier. I came to that wooden marching band. I stopped and looked. There was a trumpet, trombone, clarinet, and drum. Birds don't live alone, I told myself. They live in flocks, like people. People are always in a group, like that little wooden band. And whenever there's a group, there's fighting. If the people in a group get along, maybe they make good music instead of arguing, like Willie Colon's band. But usually not. That's how life is. I stared at that marching band, and then I got in the car and drove home. That was last year. In summer, I got this job driving the street sweeper. 2 o'clock in the morning until 10. Very peaceful during the night. Then the sun comes up, traffic starts, everyone's in a hurry, cars honk and go around me. That will all start in an hour. I'm ready for it. I always bring a tape player. I'll put on some music. Willie Colon's band. And that's the end of chapter 4. I'm Katie Rosenbaum for the Virginia Voice.

Blind and vision-impaired individuals, as well as people with other disabilities, more often than not, are offered much-needed invaluable resources, but are rarely asked or provided opportunities to be the helpers and serve as a beacon of hope for others of similar circumstance. Shards of Light, Voices of the Blind and Vision-Impaired, is an initiative designed to showcase the talents of the visually impaired citizens of Virginia. Shards of Light speaks to the cracks of our lives and the light that floods in to illuminate the dark. It's about the lessons learned from these cracks, the emotions that mark their impact, and ultimately, the hope and strength that emboldens us to move onward. Furthermore, shards of light are our best attributes, our personal radiance. It is these golden rays of light that serves as a beacon and fills us with pride when shared with others. Art and creativity play a valuable role in boosting confidence and self-esteem and makes us feel more engaged and resilient. And when we create, we let others see through our eyes. Our goal is to identify individuals whose creative abilities are conducive to an audio access format, such as creative writing, musicians, singers, comedians, etc., and broadcast them on the air and internet through a partnership with Virginia Voice, an audio access service. 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
1: Hello, I'm Virginia Voice volunteer Gretchen Simpson-Nelson, and welcome to The Heritage News Review. We'll begin today's program with an article from thelegacynewspaper.com. In education news, amid HVAC issues, Henrico parents and teachers urge division leaders for more transparency, by administrative staff writer. Skipwith Elementary teacher Emily Lancaster addressed the Henrico School Board during public comment at a meeting Thursday in September. At Thursday's Henrico School Board meeting, several parents and teachers pushed the school board and Superintendent Amy Cashwell to take accountability for the widespread HVAC issues the division has experienced. Earlier that day, Henrico Schools released a video on its YouTube page with Cashwell apologizing to parents and staff about the frequent AC outages and promising a more proactive approach to maintenance during the school year. HCPS also released the video of the Parent Square app on Wednesday night for school communities. But Jesse Walsh, a parent of two students at Maud Trevitt Elementary, said that the video was simply reiterating the same information shared at the last school board meeting September 10th, with no new updates on when students and staff will start seeing conditions improve. There's a lack of transparency and a lack of communication for these parents. Timelines have not been consistently provided to parents as to when the issues would be fixed, she said. When something affects hundreds of students in the school system, it becomes a matter of public concern. Walsh said that she and other parents were not aware of HVAC issues until the back-to-school nights held the week before the first day of school year. Earlier this month, HCPS spokesperson Eileen Cox said that as many as 18 schools in the division, sometimes more, have been experiencing AC outages on any given day. Cashwell also cited HVAC issues at a number of other school divisions in the country, saying that HCPS is not alone in facing AC equipment delays and workforce shortages. But former Skipwith Elementary teacher Lauren Galloway said that the message felt like Cashwell giving excuses rather than taking accountability. "We do not care what is going on in other counties," she said. "In my 5 years teaching at Henrico, the HVAC system has gotten worse with every year. We don't want to hear performance positivity on your excuses. You are all acting like this is brand new information." Galloway asked the HCPS Post daily audit trail documenting the steps being taken to resolve AC issues to publicly prove that improvements are underway. "The only reason anything is being done with urgency now is because the news pulled the curtain back for everyone to see," she said. "This has been a years-long issue, and until you acknowledge that and admit that it has been poorly handled by you, we cannot trust anything you say." In her video, Cashwell said that HCPS's new proactive maintenance plan included a new $3.9 million joint contract with county government that would ensure preventative maintenance on HVAC systems at every school building 4 times a year. HCPS will also be adding 5 new HVAC technician positions and 2 new facilities leadership positions this year. The division still has a backlog of deferred maintenance projects costing $92 million, Cashwell said. Parents also expressed concerns about computer and tablet use in schools. HCPS parent Marion Rake has a daughter in second grade at Gayton Elementary, said she also wanted Cashwell and the school board to take further action on limiting technology use in schools, particularly for the youngest grades in elementary. In August, HCPS leaders outlined new guidelines that would set official screen time limits for each grade level in elementary schools and ban digital homework at the elementary level, requiring Chromebooks and iPads to stay at school. HCPS's one-to-one technology policy provides pre-kindergarten and kindergarten students with their own iPad and students in grades 1 through 5 with their own Chromebook. But Rake encouraged the board to set limits beyond the elementary grades, ensuring that middle and high schoolers also have restricted screen time and guided use of technology. "Currently, there are no screen times enforced at the secondary level. I would ask the board to go further and develop a clear, age-appropriate philosophy for school-issued tech across K through 12," she said. "Please do not let this conversation end with elementary school students. My daughter will be a middle schooler in a few short years, and I hope that I'm not having to stand before the board again advocating for the same changes." Rake also encouraged the board to release a public audit documenting how much time students in each grade actually spend on devices during the school day. Instead of speaking out on issues within the school division, many HCPS teachers stay silent because of fear of retribution, said Skipwith Elementary teacher Emily Lancaster. When teachers do voice their concerns, division leaders do not pursue any changes, she said. You do not value your teachers, Lancaster said. If you value your teachers, you would hear them when they tell you that something's wrong, whether it's the HVAC, the overuse of technology, the literacy curriculums, and the lack of support with behaviors, the class size. I could go on and on. And in fact, there are some other things that show you that your system might be broken. Lisa Hardy is the Citizens Government and Education reporter. Amid HVAC issues, Henrico parents and teachers urge division leaders for more transparency. Continuing from the legacynewspaper.com, Warner calls for low-cost public health coverage by administrative staff writer. Senator Mark Warner has filed a bill that does away with the health care cuts in President Donald Trump's One Big Beautiful Bill while creating a low-cost public health plan to start the nation on the path to universal health care. The 240-page bill would also reestablish and make permanent the enhanced federal credits that the One Big Bill allowed to lapse. Those credits reined in the cost of Affordable Care Act coverage to no more than 8.5% of household income, which covered all premiums for the lowest income families. Warner's bill expands Medicare's bargaining muscle when negotiating drug prices and tightens oversight over the pharmacy benefit management firms that handle insurers' prescription benefits, which critics say make profits by charging patients too much and paying pharmacists too little. Our current healthcare system makes it hard and expensive for Virginians and Americans across the country to access the care they rely on, Warner said. There is still a lot of work to be done to get a universal coverage, but my Comprehensive Health Care Act includes life-saving provisions to meaningfully improve healthcare and lower costs, including for those on Medicare, Medicaid, and those who get health insurance through their employer right now, Warner said. Warner's bill would also require that the price discounts on medication that Medicare negotiates would apply to Affordable Care Act and employer-provided health plans. This includes the $35 cap on insulin. Cap out-of-pocket costs for medication under group or individual plans to $2,000 for single people and $4,000 for families in 2028, to be adjusted in line with premium increases going forward. Add hearing aid coverage to Medicare, the federal health coverage for older Americans. Allow Medicare Advantage enrollees to switch plans mid-year if their provider leaves their network. Reinstate the higher federal match for medical expansion coverage. Medicaid is the coverage for low-income households with people with disabilities that's jointly funded by the federal and state governments. The higher federal match funded Medicaid's expansion to low-income adults. Require hospitals, clinical laboratories, imaging centers, and ambulatory surgical centers to make their prices public so patients can make more informed decisions about where to go for care. Offer Affordable Care Act and employer-provided health insurance plans to disclose more detailed information about benefits, out-of-pocket costs, and how they decide to pay or reject claims. Retain the One Big Bill's $50 billion five-year rural health transformation program, which aids to support health care services in rural areas. The low-cost public health plan Warner proposes would be available for people eligible for the Affordable Care Act, that is, people who aren't able to get Medicaid, Medicare, or employer healthcare insurance. It would be designed to cost less than comparable coverage that's now available through Obamacare. The bill says doctors, clinics, and hospitals that now care for people on Medicare and Medicaid would have to accept people enrolled in the public plan. The public plan would not draw on Medicare trust funds or affect benefits for people enrolled in Medicare. On Medicaid, in addition to reinstating the higher federal match for Medicaid expansion coverage, a move that would benefit Virginia as a late starter in the expansion, Warner proposed linking the federal match to state unemployment rates so that the match increases if joblessness rises. Medicare's power to negotiate prices on 20 drugs a year from 2029 would rise to cover 30 drugs in 2030, 40 drugs in 2031, and 50 drugs in 2032 and years after that. Warner's bill represents a meaningful step toward expanding access to coverage, lowering healthcare costs, strengthening Medicaid, and reducing barriers that too often prevent patients from receiving the care they need, said Tracy Douglas, Chief Executive Officer of the Virginia Community Healthcare Association. When someone goes without medical care due to red tape barriers, the consequences to their health can be life-threatening as well as financially devastating, said Emily Hardy, Director of Advocacy at the Virginia Poverty Law Center's Center for Healthy Communities. This bill would not only reverse the 2025 harmful cuts to life-saving care, but also create a federal option on the marketplace, which can assure that quality and affordable care is available to all Virginians, she said. Warner calls for low-cost public health coverage. In local Virginia news from the legacynewspaper.com, property purchases on Williamsburg Road launch Rebuild Henrico Initiative, create opportunity for gateway to airport. Henrico County is acquiring two vacant properties on Williamsburg Road to position them for redevelopment to create a modern gateway to Richmond International Airport. Officials announced Tuesday the purchases of the Bowl America and All Day Inn properties as part of an enhanced countywide reinvestment initiative called Rebuild Henrico. It is designed to build on the county's longstanding reinvestment efforts, which include using bond referendums to renovate or rebuild schools, fire stations, and other public facilities, as well as supporting private initiatives such as the redevelopment of the Glenwood Farms apartment community, as well as the Virginia Center Commons and Regency Square shopping malls. These strategically located sites will be cleared and marketed as prime redevelopment opportunities, Verina District Superintendent Supervisor Tyrone E. Nelson said outside the Bull America, which is now surrounded by security fencing. With this jumpstart, we hope that other property owners and investors will see similar opportunities up and down this corridor. Dr. Perry Miller, president and CEO of Richmond International Airport, welcomed the announcement and said he has worked closely with the county for several years to create a true sense of place as people enter this community. We are transforming the airport to be a true international airport that is the gateway, not only to this community, but also a gateway for the Richmond region to the world, he said. The Henrico Economic Development Authority bought the All Day Inn at 5500 Williamsburg Road in May for $3 million. It expects to close on the Bowl America at 5018 Williamsburg Road by next week for $2.9 million. Property purchases on Williamsburg Road launch Rebuild Henrico Initiative, creative opportunity for gateway to airport. In more Virginia news from the legacynewspaper.com, Helmer commends win for Virginia as Attorney General Jay Jones launches FAIR, Fair Unit, by administrative staff writer. Helmer championed HB 21, giving Attorney General Jay Jones and local prosecutors the tools to hold negligent firearm dealers and manufacturers accountable. Delegate Dan Helmer commended Attorney General Jay Jones' launch of the Firearms Accountability and Industry Responsibility FAIR Unit, a new office powered by legislation Helmer championed earlier this year to crack down on negligent gun dealers and manufacturers. The FAIR Unit, announced last Tuesday, will investigate and bring civil enforcement actions against firearm industry members who violate the law by failing to implement business practices designed to prevent guns from reaching traffickers, straw purchasers, or people at risk of using a firearm to harm themselves or others. The unit can pursue lawsuits over improper sales, marketing, and distribution practices, and seek damages and restitution on behalf of impacted communities. The law creating this authority, which Helmer introduced as HB 21, was signed by Governor Abigail Spanberger in April. It gives the Office of the Attorney General new tools to investigate firearm industry members suspected of breaking the rules and prohibits industry members from knowingly contributing to a public nuisance through unlawful or unreasonable sales, manufacturing, importing, or marketing practices. Delegate Dan Helmer released the following statement. For too long, negligent gun dealers and manufacturers have looked the other way while their products end up in the hands of traffickers and people who shouldn't have them, and Virginia families have paid the price. HB 21 was about drawing a hard line. If you're going to sell firearms in Virginia, you have a responsibility to do it safely and lawfully, or you will be held accountable. I'm grateful to Attorney General Jones for standing up the FAIR unit and putting real teeth behind this law. This is exactly the kind of common sense action Virginians expect from their government, one that holds bad actors accountable and makes our communities safer without infringing on the rights of law-abiding gun owners. Helmer commends win for Virginia as Attorney General Jay Jones launches Fair Unit. In education news from legacynewspaper.com, America's reading crisis demands more than concern. It demands action. Jackson Advocate, Mark Morial. National Urban League President and CEO. New York City's troubling decline in reading scores, despite one of the most ambitious literacy reform efforts in the nation, is a wake-up call for the entire nation. Across the country, reading achievement continues to decline. Nearly 40% of fourth graders read below the basic level, and roughly a third of eighth graders are reading below basic, the highest share ever recorded. Taken together, these numbers reveal a national literacy crisis that threatens economic opportunity, educational equity, and our nation's future competitiveness. Reading is not merely another subject in school. Reading is the foundation upon which all learning rests. A child who struggles to read struggles to learn history, science, mathematics, and civics. A young person who cannot effectively read and analyze complex information faces barriers to college completion, workforce success, and informed participation in our democracy. That is why the growing literacy crisis is fundamentally an opportunity crisis. Behind every percentage point is a child whose future opportunities hang in the balance. Persistent achievement gaps mean that Black and Latino students continue to bear a disproportionate share of the consequences when reading instruction falls short. If we are serious about economic mobility and educational justice, literacy must be at the center of the conversation. For more than two decades, many schools embraced balanced literacy, the approach that sought to cultivate a love of reading by putting books in students' hands and encouraging independent reading. The approach was well-intentioned, but too often foundational skills instruction, particularly phonics and decoding, suffered. The evidence is increasingly clear that explicit systemic instruction helps more children become successful readers. States and school districts that are embracing these principles deserve credit for moving in the right direction. But millions of students are already in middle school, high school, and even college struggling to read complicated texts, analyze difficult arguments, and complete entire books. What is our plan for them? Too many students arrive in high school lacking the reading stamina necessary to engage deeply with literature, history, or complex informational texts. College professors increasingly describe students who struggle with lengthy assignments, and previous generations navigated more comfortably. To be clear, balanced literacy alone cannot explain these trends. Increased screen time, constant digital distractions, shortened attention spans, and the dominance of algorithm-driven content all influence students' reading habits and learning experiences. Yet, recognizing these factors cannot become an excuse for inaction. Instead, it should compel us to think more broadly about literacy. The challenge before us is not simply helping children sound out words. It is helping them develop the capacity to wrestle with complex ideas, sustain attention, evaluate evidence, and build knowledge through reading. It is helping them become informed citizens and lifelong learners. And that requires a comprehensive systemic strategy. We need high-quality literacy instruction beginning in early childhood settings and extending throughout elementary school. We need to strengthen early intervention so that struggling readers receive support before learning gaps become entrenched. We must carefully examine the quality and effectiveness of programs serving our youngest learners, including Head Start and other early childhood initiatives. At the same time, we need a national commitment to literacy recovery for older students. Districts and states should be developing evidence-based strategies that help adolescents strengthen comprehension, vocabulary, knowledge building, and engagement with complex texts. Students who fell behind during the pandemic and those who continue to struggle deserve intensive support, not lowered expectations. We should also have serious conversations about the role of technology in children's lives. Restricting unnecessary screen exposure, particularly in the early grades, should be part of a broader effort to rebuild reading habits and attention spans that support learning. More concerning than the decline in reading scores is the absence of a clear, large-scale strategy to address the growing crisis. Every year that a struggling reader falls behind increases the likelihood that they will face lifelong educational and economic disadvantages. The recent reading results from New York City are warning. The national ANAEP results are an even louder one. Together, they tell us that incremental change is not enough. Our children cannot afford us to wait. America's reading crisis demands more than concern. It demands action. Continuing, LegacyNewspaper.com. September 30, reopening of African American Civil War Museum to feature From Slavery to the White House, the life of First Lady Michelle Obama, a descendant of Black Civil War heroes, by administrative staff writer Trice Edney, Wire.com. During her speech at the 2016 Democratic National Convention, then First Lady Michelle Obama famously declared, "I wake up every morning in a house that was built by slaves." 10 years later, an exhibit about to be unveiled for the first time on September 30th at 10 a.m. at the newly renovated African American Civil War Museum on historic U Street in Northwest Washington, D.C., will tell the rest of that story. From Slavery to the White House will tell how Michelle Obama's formerly enslaved forefathers fought in the Civil War for the freedom of all Americans enslaved. And it will tell how America was transformed from a slavocracy to a democracy, as described by Dr. Frank Smith, executive director and founder of the museum and the memorial access the street across the street. The museum is located at 1925 Vermont Avenue Northwest in D.C.'s Shaw neighborhood at 10th and U Streets. People will come in here. They will see the Michelle Obama feature exhibit. They will see the freedom and they will see enslavement, says Smith. But that is not all they will see. The main exhibit, Glorious March to Liberty, Civil War to Civil Rights, tells the triumphant story of enslaved Black people who took their own destiny into their hands by taking up arms to fight for their own freedom during the Civil War. It is a refreshed exhibit in the museum, which has been visited by about 2 million people over 10 plus years, says Dawn Chitty, educational director at the museum. It will be seen in a light it has not been seen before. An additional 200 new artifacts have been added, she said. Dr. Smith, a former member of the D.C. City Council, describes the story behind his vision. When the Civil War started, African Americans had no pathway to citizenship in the United States. We were defined in the Constitution as being chattel slaves, and every court decision from that point up to the Civil War reinforced our position and our status in society. We don't get a chance to fight for our freedom until Lincoln gets himself caught up in a war that he can't win without doing something about slavery, Smith told the audience at the groundbreaking 7 years ago in 2019. And so he ended up enlisting 200,000 Blacks in the Union Army. The nation paid no attention to these soldiers until we built a monument to them. Smith sees the Michelle Obama exhibit as the perfect illustration to show just how far Blacks have come since they were brought to this country. Pointing to the lines on the floor near the front entrance of the building, he told a reporter, "These lines will take you to different parts of her life, starting here. From her humble beginnings growing up with her parents and brother on the south side of Chicago, to her graduation from Harvard University Law School, to her marriage to and family with America's 44th president, Barack Obama, the exhibit tells the story that started with freedom fighters Caesar Cohen and Jerry Sutton. Cohen, her great-great-grandfather, served in the 128th Regiment of the United States Colored Troops, USCT, of the Union Army. And Sutton, the stepfather of her great-grandmother, served in the USCT 55th Regiment. We have 209,000 names of soldiers on that wall out there, Smith said, gesturing toward the memorial wall across the street, with names of the 209,145 former slaves and Black people who fought in the Union Army. It's just a lot of names until you find one of them that tells the whole story. Those are probably the most famous names out there, her family. And it's a great story. It's exciting to people because everybody knows how this is going to end. It's going to end in the White House. It is the ultimate vision of Dr. Smith, who founded the museum and memorial 34 years ago in a building next door to where it now stands. Our former Ward 1 council member is making sure that we not only grow as a city, but that we grow together as a city and that we preserve the rich history that we've been blessed with. And this memorial is certainly a testament and a commitment to how we do that for our city and for our nation, Mayor Muriel Bowser said at the 2019 groundbreaking of the $8 million expansion and renovation. Much has happened since that day, including muddy political waters, budget shortfalls, and the COVID pandemic, all of which slowed down the construction. But gradually and consistently, the project has progressed. On September 22nd last year, as the development continued, Hundreds gathered to witness the unveiling and dedication of a 600-pound, 6-foot-tall bronze statue of President Abraham Lincoln seated and signing the Emancipation Proclamation outside the front steps of the museum. The Lincoln statue faces across the street where another bronze statue is located, featuring three black soldiers standing guard, encircled by the memorial wall. The scene tells a victorious story of a people who literally fought their way out of enslavement. The setting has brought hope to U Street, once a thriving business community, which became crime-ridden and dilapidated in the 1970s. Bordered by Howard University and anchored by restaurants such as the historic Ben's Chili Bowl, Smith's vision, including the renovation of the museum, has drawn new development to the area. As Howard students, schoolchildren from D.C., local residents, and tourists from across the country and around the world view the exhibits, Smith believes the museum will not only educate, but inspire. When we walk and talk and think about slavery, we always think of a lot of suffering and a lot of crying and a lot of beatings and a lot of hard work, which it was indeed all of those things, no question about it, Smith says. But America is full of all kinds. We don't have any control over where we are born and whether we are black or white. But of course, we have some control over our lives. And I think this, the Michelle Obama story, is about two soldiers who took control of their lives and did something great for themselves and for this country. September 30 reopening of an African American Civil War Museum to feature From Slavery to the White House, the life of First Lady Michelle Obama, a descendant of Black Civil War heroes. Turning to news from the WashingtonInformer.com, growing food, growing leaders, how a Virginia teen is fighting food insecurity, by Maya Trujillo. Young people worldwide are becoming environmental innovators by designing sustainable ways to safeguard the planet they will soon lead. Stella Hong, a senior at James Madison High School, has become one of those change makers by founding Hydro Harvest, an initiative that tackles food insecurity with hydroponic growing kits. With this program, Stella was recognized as a 2026 Eco Hero through nonprofit Action for Nature, AFN, International Young Eco Hero Awards. These annual awards celebrate the environmental feats of children ages 8 to 16 as they make strides in addressing issues like climate change, pollution, wildlife conservation, and more. "It's an incredible honor," Stella told The Informer. "I was really drawn to that strong sense of community among the awardees, as well as being able to find other passionate youth who are exploring such interesting projects and really making a huge change in their community." The high school senior learned about the Eco Hero Awards while she was a council member on Beau Seat's Future Blue Youth Council, and hoped to use the program as an opportunity to network with similar-minded people around the world. She and the other 23 honorees are advancing AFN's mission of nurturing young people's love for the environment in a way that supports them in being change makers. AFN has been hosting these awards since 2003, and President Beryl Kay is determined to use her personal love for nature to ignite that same passion in the young people she works with through the organization. Kay explained, "If up-and-coming generations are deprived of a connection with the outdoors, they will miss one of life's greatest enjoyments. We believe youth are the future of this world, and if they're going to grow up and take care of it, they need to develop an understanding and a love of nature," the AFN president told The Informer. "They're not waiting to grow up. Our Eco Heroes are taking action now." For Stella, taking action meant coming up with a way to create a reliable and accessible resource for fresh produce for communities in the Washington metropolitan area through a hydroponics-focused solution. According to the Capital Area Food Bank's 2026 Hunger Report, 38% of the 4,000 people surveyed in the region face uncertainty about where their next meal will come from, signaling a five-year high. Organizations like AFN and programs like Young Eco Hero Awards give young people the resources and support they need to take environmental action and see the sky as their limit when designing solutions to the effects of climate change. Growing food, growing leaders, how a Virginia teen is fighting food insecurity. That's all the time we have for today's edition of the Heritage News Review. Thank you for joining us. I'm Gretchen Simpson-Nelson for the Virginia Voice. 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

Welcome to Life in Style. I'm Virginia Voice volunteer reader Renee Jenkins. Today we'll be reading from O Magazine, as well as Cosmo and Real Simple. Let's start with an article from Oprah Magazine. It's entitled, What or Who Do You Need to Thank? Gratitude has been scientifically shown to improve your health, easing depression, boosting immunity, and lowering stress. These thank you notes will inspire you to make it a daily practice. Dear Public Library, I love you, not just because there are wild roses, which I can literally stop and smell, growing all around your little stone self, or because your chilled entryway is shelved with pay what you like discards from rummaging through, or because of your nerdy owl logo. I love you because your librarians are so kind to me with my excessive enthusiasms and my daily piles at the circulation desk and my overdue notices. It looks like that book on fermented cashew cheese was due back 2 weeks ago, but no worries. But also to the down and out folks who pass some time with you, to the kids with nowhere else to go. They are even nice to the teenagers vaping in the self-help stacks. My teenagers vaping in the self-help stacks. For all I know, blowing smoke into the books on how to quit smoking. My kids have been coming to you, dear library, since they were babies, when you hosted Tuesday baby music class with Happy Dan. Back then, I passed the lonely hours reading parenting books and eyeballing other moms in a weird, hitting on them kind of way. My littles pawed at board books, played with your train set, and contracted neurovirus from stuffing the caboose into their mouths. Now, ordering coffee at the cafe across the street from you, I run into your children's librarian. She's storybook pretty, with angel hair curling auburnly around her angel face, and I blush. Does everyone treat you like a celebrity, I say, and she laughs. Your librarians keep all our secrets like bartenders we never tip. They know that I checked out 7 books about perimenopausal rage, that I used interlibrary loan to request a book called Mating in Captivity, that I put on hold both as a memoir about microdosing and a study of conjoined twins Chang and Ang. I keep and keep your books, and they're overdue, and I'm sorry. And the librarians, those gracious hosts, would never be so crass as to mention what I'm costing them. Also, they're cheerfully lend a ukulele, a dulcimeter, and a glockenspiel, and I have borrowed all 3. I am especially grateful for your books. Novels are the pool and palm tree that I am always crawling through the desert toward. I read with my headlamp on long into the night, those sweating, sleepless, rage-filled nights. You enable this habit, bless you, and save me appropriately $11 trillion in the process. And sometimes as I'm checking out, a librarian will gesture toward this or that cover and say, oh, that's a good one. And I flush with happiness the same way I do when a waiter praises me for ordering the short ribs, because I am needy, because you meet that need in so many ways. Even if there is no portrait of you in the Annie Leibovitz coffee table book you lent me, even if you're not featured in any popular neuroscience book about feel-good brain chemicals, you are the hero of a story, and it's this one. Signed, Catherine Newman, who is a writer in Amherst, Massachusetts, where her beloved Jones Library has all the books she's authored. Next we have Dear Chunky. In spring 2014, my best friend Rhea called with very bad news. She just bought herself an expensive purebred French bulldog puppy. After her last dog died a few years earlier, rest in peace, Ricky, Rhea swore she wouldn't get another pet. She was in her 50s, happily single,
never more at peace with life, and didn't want the responsibility. But then she was walking past a pet store in New York City one afternoon, and the owners had put a bunch of adorable puppies in the window, and a tiny little smooshed-in white face had stood out among the furry throng. Rhea took one glance and fell in love. Next thing you know, she was plunking down thousands of dollars she didn't have on a puppy she named Chunky. I disapproved entirely. First of all, you don't spend a fortune on a small creature overbred in a puppy mill. You go to a rescue shelter and adopt, because that's the only moral way. Second, I didn't like Chunky's looks. Forgive me, but I think a dog should come equipped with both a snout and a tail. And he possessed neither. Lastly, Chunky was kind of a bull-headed jerk. I mean, he is French. He wasn't affectionate enough, operating with a cat-like vibe. For 2 years, he mostly stared at me with an air of icy disapproval. I regarded him much the same way. Then, in spring 2016, I got a call from Rhea with really bad news. She'd been diagnosed with pancreatic and liver cancer, and it was terminal. The bottom fell out of my heart. Rhea was more than my best friend. She was my person. We'd known each other for 17 years, and she had become my anchor, my protector, my hero, my source of joy and comfort. She was my first phone call in times of emergency or celebration. She was the one person in the world I felt I could not live without, and now she was going to die. After her diagnosis, I was forced to confront an inconvenient truth, which is that Rhea was the love of my life. I had loved her for years, but kept it under wraps, even to myself, in some ways, because I was married and didn't want to cross that line. But I couldn't let her die without being honest about who she really was to me. So I told her. She told me she loved me too. I left my marriage to move in with Rhea and be with her at last. It all happened very quickly. Everyone could see the truth between us. What followed over the next 18 months was a beautiful, horrible story of love and loss. But it's one for another day. Today we're talking about Chunky. At first, Chunky and I were obviously not so psyched to be living together. We saw each other, I think, as rivals for Rhea's attention. I had trouble sleeping in Rhea's bed because he slept there, too. Yet, as Rhea got sicker and weaker, I took over Chunky's care. I bathed him, fed him, cleaned the junk out of his eyes, and I walked him. I have always needed to take daily walks to clear my head, and Chunky turned out to be a terrific walking companion. Soon that little truffle pig and I were logging 5 miles a day. I guess he's okay, I thought. He seemed to think something similar about me. He began sleeping on my side of the bed. Then Rhea got really sick. There were strangers coming in and out of the house, nurses, doctors, panic friends. Disease and drugs and pain altered the way Rhea acted, walked, smelled, and spoke. There was a period when she became angry and hard. She was so goddamn pissed to be dying, and she went wild in her rage. Chunky became afraid of her, and for a while, forgive me, Rhea, so did I. Thank God, Chunky needed his many walks, is all I can say. 4 times a day, I was forced to leave that apartment full of death and sadness and take Chunky into the bright, fresh air. Without him, I would never have left Rhea's side, and that would have been terrible for me and her. Death is a personal experience, and sometimes people just need to be alone with their dying to feel it for themselves. In her final 2 weeks, Rhea grew gentle and tender again. She was so beautiful. I'd never seen such luminous in her face. She didn't want to go, knew she had to. Chunky and I would lie with her in bed for hours just gazing at her. Rhea mostly slept, but she was so happy when she woke, knowing we were both there. She didn't ask if I'd take care of him after she died. We all knew I would. When somebody you love is close to death, your world becomes terribly small. At the end, my world had become the size of the bed upon which she lay. But because of those 4 daily walks, I was able to remember that I still belong to the world of the living, a world of trees, a world of sky, a world that did not have cancer. On the day before Rhea died, Chunky needed 4 walks. On the day she died, he needed 4 walks. On the day after she died, and on the day of her funeral, and on the day of her
cremation he needed four walks. And in the 10 months since the love of my life died, Chunky has taken me out nearly 800 times. My life cannot collapse into a dark world of grief because he cannot. We take our walks and strangers swoon over him. I say, his name is Chunky and he's the best. Chunky is handsome and brave and loyal and wise. He sleeps in my arms. We spend every moment of the day together. When she bought that puppy, maybe Rayo was just following some divine instruction, getting the dog for me as solace for after she was gone. I don't know. I don't know how anything works. I'm just grateful for the woman Chunky and I both loved, and for his life and mine. Signed, Elizabeth Gilbert, author of Big Magic, Creative Living Beyond Fear. Next is, Dear IRS Auditor, I know you're not expecting this, but thanks. Really, if you hadn't mistakenly overcharged me in the fall of 2012, I might never have woken up. I'll admit it was a huge shock the day I opened the unassuming white envelope containing your final assessment to find I owe you $50,000 as opposed to the few hundred dollars my accountant had predicted. Then again, I hadn't spoken to the guy in months, maybe a whole year. That was how I was then, utterly checked out. At the time, I was grieving the sudden death of my 22-year-old daughter and moving in protracted slow motion. I was so devastated that I closed my marketing coaching business and was living on savings in the pastel comfort of a friend's guest room. Each and every day, I woke up and lay there staring at the ceiling, not sure how or why to get out of bed. You seemed like a nice young woman when I picked up my files from your suburban office. The unmarked white door, nearly obscured by a gargantuan American flag hanging limp on a pole. Standing there in jeans and a flannel shirt, you asked, "Do you have any questions?" I was so terrified to be on the IRS sterile fluorescent lit turf that I couldn't think clearly. I could barely think at all, but finally I remembered a couple of critical queries. Had my accountant ever discussed my bill with you? And who'd calculated that my business earned $200,000 more than it actually had? You were downright empathetic when you said, "We called your accountant, but I'm afraid he never got back to us." Money had always been an intimidating blur to me, and the IRS a fearsome, shadowy giant. But that day, I decided to go through the appeals entirely on my own. In the weeks that followed, I slowly assembled page after page of deposit slips, invoices, receipts, and canceled checks, tucking them carefully into a massive three-ring binder. As I did, something shifted in me. The process had shown up like an invitation, requesting I return to the world of thinking adults, and it felt surprisingly good. When the appeals officer looked over my handiwork months later, he was impressed. "These are Wall Street quality books," he noted with a smile. After a few hours, he called to inform me you'd made an error. I owed nothing. Molten relief and pride poured through my limbs. I was awake again, moving forward. Thanks to your mistake, the long, slow slog of grief eased just a little, allowing me to discover an unexpected truth. I had been through hell, but I was going to be free. Signed, Suzanne Falter, writer, blogger, and host of the podcast Self-Care for Extremely Busy Women. That article is from O Magazine, and it's entitled, "What or Who Do You Need to Thank?" Gratitude has been scientifically shown to improve your health, easing depression, boosting immunity, and lowering stress. These thank you notes will inspire you to make it a daily practice. Our next article is from Cosmopolitan Magazine. It's entitled Midnight Sun. Zara Larsson has had one of the biggest years in pop music, but for those who have followed the Swedish pop star since Never Forget You, none of this is a surprise. By Ivana Batstra Donahue. When she was 10, Zara won the Swedish version of America's Got Talent by singing Celine Dion's My Heart Will Go On.
The next few years were full of trips to L.A., meeting with Disney and several major record labels, a reality TV series, but little success. Looking back on that period now, Zara says she was simply too young. Still, she never gave up. In 2012, she officially signed with a label and released EP after EP. And finally, starting in 2015, she began putting out mega hits like Never Forget You, Lush Life, Girls Like, and my favorite, 2017's Symphony. Yet even then, she says, she never felt like she was peaking. I've always had very big dreams. There's always something new to create. I always want to evolve. For Zara, standing still is not an option, even if the constant hustle has come with challenges. In the beginning, everything came so easily, she tells me. From my first single onward, it just kept going. And then I felt the pressure to keep that up. I started comparing myself to the version of me that was scoring hits. It made me so sad that it didn't come naturally anymore. She ended up in a me versus me phase, especially because, as she explains it, in Europe, I was playing arenas, while in America,

So sad that it didn't come naturally anymore. She ended up in a me versus me phase, especially because, as she explains it, in Europe, I was playing arenas, while in America, I was starting again in clubs. It felt like I had to start over. It's not that she enjoyed building a new fan base any less. For her, it was another chance to evolve. I started doing what I wanted again instead of what I thought other people wanted, she says. When I ask whether she now sees that period as a dip in her career, she answers firmly, "It is a dip at the end of the day, but that doesn't mean it's the end of it all." Wiser words have never been spoken because she came back hard with a new album, the recent Midnight Sun, of which she says success doesn't necessarily make you happier. It gives you more opportunities, but I was always happy. As we chat, it becomes clear how much Zara's music and her personality have gotten more entwined in recent years. Both revolve around color, glitter, happiness, and fun, not just because it works well, but because it is generally her vibe. In the eyes of her fans, she is basically a human version of a rainbow. Chances are you've seen the TikTok around Symphony, the ones where the song is edited over pretty sunsets, pictures of dolphins, and vaguely existential captions. The internet has officially crowned Zara Dolphin Girl, a title she has fully embraced. I saw it going around and thought, what the hell, she says. That doesn't mean she's immune to the more negative corners of online culture. Zara is on TikTok and likes dropping comments, especially on topics like feminism, human rights, and politics. At the end of the day, I'm just a girl with something to say. I've always been very outspoken, she says. I feel very deeply, and I genuinely love people. But sometimes things get taken out of context. People misunderstand you, or they just don't want to understand you. But that can't be my problem. To protect her peace, she explains, she doesn't read everything people say about her. I need to put my phone down often. She also consciously surrounds herself with people whose vibe and values match her own. It's not like it's some hard requirement, she says, but if someone doesn't believe in basic human rights, I can't work with that person. For me, that's not even a discussion. It's just the baseline. Her team is her safe space. It consists of people she clicks with in terms of humor, taste, and energy. But above all, people who are on the same wavelength. And maybe that is exactly why her activism never feels manufactured. What you see is what you get. There is no filter between who she is and what she shows the world. When I ask Zara how she would describe herself after all these years in the spotlight and whether 2015 Zara would recognize 2026 Zara, she laughs. "I think she would recognize me," she says. "I'm still the same. Maybe I've actually become more of who I already was back then. What has changed is her love life, or rather the chaos of it. I'm much less preoccupied with boys," she says. She has now been with her boyfriend for 6 years and describes the sense of calm she feels with him. "It's just really great. Love is easy and breezy. I feel safe with him." According to Zara, part of the reason she became an artist was that she was looking for validation, attention, and love from other people. Things, she says, she no longer needs. "Love has taught me to be gentler with myself. That means I no longer put myself in situations that only bring chaos or drama because I want to feel something. I still love intensely, but I know now that you don't have to be broken first to feel that it's real." For now, she's happy to stay in and enjoy her Midnight Sun moment for a little longer. The dolphins are sticking around, too, along with the glitter and colors. "I think I'm only becoming more authentic," she says. "The music leads the way." What does she want to achieve when she's ready to once again push forward? "A stadium tour," she says with a big grin. "A really crazy production. I want to build an entire universe." She's talking about filling arenas, making people dance, and creating memories with her fans. As she puts it, "Performing is my one true love. Singing is who I am. It's in my DNA." That article from Cosmopolitan Magazine is entitled Midnight Sun.
Zara Larsson has had one of the biggest years in pop music, but for those who have followed the Swedish pop

pop star since Never Forget You, None of This is a Surprise, by Ivana Bastra Donahue. Our next article is from Real Simple magazine. It's one we started last time, entitled Money Milestones. Behind every major financial win is a story. Here, six women open up about the achievements that gave them more freedom, security, and confidence. Plus, Investopedia editor-in-chief Caleb Silver offers expert advice for anyone charting a similar course. Let's pick up on story number four. I quit my high-paying tech job to open a candy store. That's from Kat Serino at candor.candy, small business owner in Brooklyn, New York. I started my 15-year career in healthcare a bit accidentally, landing a job at Deloitte Consulting right out of undergrad. As a junior analyst, I ended up on projects helping hospitals review their finances as they prepped for the Affordable Care Act. This gave me a ton of on-the-job training and got me interested in the business side of the health sector. After 3 years, I took a big leap and made a change based on passion. I moved from my hometown of Cleveland to New York City and started a job at Planned Parenthood. I spent the next 4 years looking into the data to see how we could empower the clinics to serve communities more holistically. It was extremely fulfilling work, but as I neared my 30s, I felt like I was doing a lot more teaching than learning, and I wanted to change that. From there, I spent 7 years across three different tech opportunities in the healthcare space. I was frantic and challenging and impactful. For example, I led programs offering financial rewards to primary care doctors who made sure patients received cancer screenings. Most recently, I worked with a venture capital firm to help them start a med spa company. That was my first time supporting a brick and mortar effort. I liked getting to truly embed myself in one Southern Georgia community, creating jobs and starting a business. It got me wondering, could I spend all this effort on something uniquely my own, on something that would be meaningful to my community in Fort Greene? If you'd asked me 5 years ago, I had no plans to be a business owner, and yet there was this idea for a candy shop that I couldn't shake. I started to really think about it. I imagined the physical space and all the extra things we could offer, like candy, catering, pantry staples, goodie bags, and handmade seasonal drinks. Last March, I sat down to build a 3-year pro forma, basically an estimate of what expenses and income would look like. The outputs looked promising. I could do this. I took out loans for about half and invested the rest from my savings. Candor is 100% owned by me. That's scary. In a strange way, the expenses I'd watch fly around in the tech space helped contextualize startup costs. Sure, I spent $45,000 on custom millwork, but now I have shelves. It's not like that's an annual expense. It's really all about the pro forma and business plan. If you don't have faith in those, riding unexpected waves becomes so much scarier. In the lead up to opening, people would ask me how I was doing. I'd say that my sleep levels were low, but my stress levels were also surprisingly low. After a corporate career, maybe my stress meter is busted. At the end of the day, everything I'm building is my own, for better or worse. When things get missed, I have to step back and figure out how to prevent that going forward. That leads me to much personal growth. It's a big gamble to open a business, but with any luck, our Fort Greene community rises up to meet us with open arms for years to come. Caleb's advice? Opening a brick-and-mortar shop requires a thorough business plan. You need to know all of the input costs that go into renting or buying a space: renovations, license, inventory, staffing, and maintenance, among other things. All of that requires startup capital, which you can either raise through investors, borrow from a lender, or fund on your own. Your business plan should show that you can cover those startup costs and ongoing expenses, pay yourself, and eventually turn a profit. You should aim to be in the black within the first year of operations.
Next, we have Kim Rose, Occupation VP of Digital Media, location Washington, D.C. I advocated for a significant raise for myself and many of my coworkers. It's not like I walked in and wrote a number on a napkin and slid it across the table. It's actually a bit more nuanced than that. I work in sports media, and there was a pay disparity that was uncovered at our company and made public to some employees unintentionally. At first, I just felt rage. We're talking about a life-changing amount of money. Then I realized there was an opportunity to do something about it. I became active in creating an employee research group for Black employees. The goal was to mobilize our colleagues and establish clear guidance for things like salaries, promotions, and annual reviews. Once we did that, we presented to leadership and even the owner, and we set out to get some answers. I remember feeling a mix of nerves and resolve. I had a sinking sense that if anything went wrong, a tense moment or miscommunication, it would undermine all of our efforts. It's the sort of ominous tightrope you sometimes face as a Black employee, to be perfect or be left behind. I knew when I took the job that I was underpaid, but I saw it as an opportunity to prove myself. Working in sports media is notoriously competitive, and many people take lower pay just to get in the door. After all this came out, people asked a lot of employees here why we stayed. Why didn't we get another job? I stayed because I felt confident in the things I was building, in the contribution that I was making, and in the future investments that would be made at the company. Plus, the community we built made it worth fighting for. I didn't feel it was a dead-end situation. I believed we could make the company better. And we will pause there and continue this article next time. That article is from Real Simple Magazine, and it's entitled Money Milestones. Behind every major financial win is a story. Here, six women open up about the achievements that gave them more freedom, security, and confidence. Plus, Investopedia editor-in-chief Caleb Silver offers expert advice for anyone charting a similar course. And that's all the time we have today for Life in Style. I'm Virginia Voice volunteer reader Renee Jenkins. This program is also available on demand at www.virginiavoice.org. Have a great day.

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2: 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We begin this week's reading with the completion of the article Indelible Mark by Jose Criales Unzueta. Donatello Versace has her bleached blonde hair, Lagerfeld has his ponytail and fingerless gloves, and Jacobs has whatever he's into at any given moment. Quote, "The thing that has remained constant about Mark is his openness," says model Kaya Gerber, of Jacob's Eternal Curiosity, a personality trait that also defines his collections. Coppola says Jacob's, quote, "is still the sweet and sensitive person," end quote, she met in the 90s. Quote, "He has a world that everyone wants to be part of," says Hilton, a friend, occasional muse, and fellow tabloid survivor. Quote, "To me, he's become more in touch with himself," says Gigi Hadid, quote, "more at peace, maybe more boundaried." Quote, "It's been like 7 different companies in 20 years. He changes. Everything around him changes," says Ariano, who has worked with Jacobs since 2007. Quote, "But then on a personal level, it's like the outside of him changes, but he never changes. He is the same person, but he's either fat with glasses or muscular or has a wig or has nails," he says, laughing, "or whatever. It is very pop," Friedman says, "and then it pops like a little bubble." Jacobs keeps going. That might be Jacobs' most enduring legacy, his persistence and commitment to fashion as a discipline and to creativity as a practice. Quote, "Some people have an inexplicable passion, which drives them even in the worst of times," says Meryl Rogue, who worked for Jacobs for years and is now the creative director of Marni. "And I tend to think that Mark is the purest example of that." Quote, "What all designers have to realize is that if you do good work, you will survive," says Brown. "He is consistent in that he knows and loves fashion, and that's what he designs," end quote. Jacob's collections have often been deemed inconsistent because of how much they vary aesthetically. But more often than not, they have been adored. As Brown says, quote, "Mark has consistently always done good work. That's the reason why people want to see what he does," end quote. He launched Heaven in 2020, which was a hit with Gen Z and remains in operation, albeit with less buzz. After the pandemic, his work shifted yet again. The reach of his runway collections began to wane, becoming available only at Bergdorf Goodman and now Isetan in Japan, for what Jacob says is, quote, "a select few who really want the thing," end quote. Jacobs also started hosting his typically twice-yearly runway shows on his own schedule. Jacobs, ever a zeitgeist whisperer, was mostly talking to himself. Both fans and critics say that Jacobs still has it in him to come back as fashion's messiah. The question is whether that's something he wants. In the last week of June, Jacobs is standing in the New York Public Library, taking a hit from his vape. It's his spring 2027 show. his first statement since the news about the company broke. The timing is entirely his own. Everyone else will show their collections in September. He has conjured an audience in his own image. Semi-retired legends like fashion editor Grace Coddington, perennial downtown characters like Mickey Boardman and Andre Walker, it people from actor Julia Fox to playwright Jeremy O. Harris. DeFrancesco sits front row among them. This show is both a swan song and a foreshadowing. Will he pull off this next era? Backstage, tensions appear high, but Jacobs is horsing around. He climbs on the back of one of his staffers to entertain his models. One of them has shown up wearing a T-shirt featuring his infamous nude fragrance campaign, so he calls over the VF photographer for a snap. "Mark gets it," says Fox, who entered the Jacobs verse a few years ago. "I feel like he's really quick to pick up a vibe," she says. Somehow he always knows what this girl wants. Back at his showroom a few weeks later, Jacobs appears whole and at peace. Earlier, he'd acknowledged that the name on a handbag or bottle of perfume is how many Americans understood him. That's not a problem for him, as long as those handbags are a reflection of his creative spirit. Should the sale go through, Jacobs will be, for the first time since starting his brand, just an employee of its new owners. He will continue to be its creative force, and he may still design runway collections. But whatever shape his role takes, there's always been more to Marc Jacobs than Marc Jacobs. Quote, "Marc has never really tried to be anyone other than himself," says Gerber, perhaps because Jacobs has nothing left to prove. Quote, "I'm sure he recognizes the respect that everyone still has for him," Brown says. "I want him to do exactly what he wants to do," end quote. Whether his future is on or off the runway, in Soho or in Rye, in Chanel tweed or a black hoodie, he will probably stick the landing because everyone is rooting for him and because that is what Jacobs has always done across his many lives, land on his feet. And that was the end of Indelible Mark by Jose Criales Unzueta. Our next article is America's Top Model by Jose Criales Unzueta. Anouk Yai is a talent who invites comparison to Linda Evangelista and Naomi Campbell. She tells Jose Criales Unzueta about subverting expectations and the new chapter she's hoping to start on screen. Earlier this summer, as temperatures and the New York Knicks' chances of winning the NBA Finals rose, Anouk Yai began to pray. At a watch party for Game 4, she picked a rosary off of a table where it was lodged between empty beer glasses and enlisted the other guests to infuse it with their energy. She had not prayed a rosary in some time, but the gambit worked. Yai is a supermodel, a child of South Sudanese refugees who found safe haven in the U.S., an immigrant who became an iconic face of her generation. If you've met her, you may know that she likes to paint. You definitely know she's funnier and softer than her sharp features and fierce walk might imply. But you might not know that she prays or that she was raised Catholic. Clearly, she's multifaceted. Yai is an original as well as a star who follows in the traditions of the supermodels who preceded her. She was only the second Black model to open a Prada show after Naomi Campbell became the first in 1997. Like Linda Evangelista, she's known for her chameleonic appearance, able to shape-shift depending on her current hairstyle or her assignment. In the spirit of Christy Turlington, she's industrious and eager to build a legacy that transcends her image. At 28, Yai has graced the cover of Vogue more than a dozen times across the magazine's global editions. This year, she was named one of Time's 100 Most Influential People. Yai was first scouted after a photo of her at Howard University's homecoming week went viral in 2017, when she was 19. This past May, when images of her 2026 Met Gala look hit social media, she found internet fame once more. Balenciaga creative director Pier Paolo Piccioli had outfitted her as a Black Madonna in a voluminous Black haute couture gown, her face gilded and accented by prosthetic tears. Yai played the part on the red carpet using the same range she uses to embody various characters on the runway. She's coy for Chanel, glamazonian for Versace, voracious for Saint Laurent. Last October, she transformed into the title character of Edward Scissorhands at Vogue World Hollywood, channeling the essence of Johnny Depp. There, she also told me she hoped one day to become an actor. After seeing her at the Met Gala, I believed it. Yai's ensemble made such an impact that one of her many ardent fans has an image of her face from the Met tattooed onto his forearm. And no, that's not the first time that's happened to Yai. She knows of at least one other. If anyone thought that the era of supermodels becoming crossover stars was over, or that models couldn't become famous without the assistance of a famous parent, Yai is here to prove them wrong. She's not a Hadid or a Jenner. If anything, she's more closely following the path of Karlie Kloss, who parlayed fashion world fame into a mainstream career. Celebrity isn't something Yai expected, or something she's 100% comfortable with, but she's getting there. Quote, I was shocked about the percentage of real estate that these people would give me on their bodies, she says, laughing. The first one felt weird, but now it's fab. It's now mid-June, and in honor of America's 250th birthday, Yai is embracing an American flag. Anouk Yai is an African supermodel. Anouk Yai is an American supermodel. In the land of the free and the home of the brave, both statements ring true. When we asked her to pose alongside the American flag, she is as daunted as she is flattered. But once she holds the star-spangled banner in her arms, her demeanor transforms. Yai drapes the flag around her body and holds onto it tightly. She asks the production crew for a mirror to finesse her pose, using a trick she picked up at her first shoot with the famed fashion photographer Steven Meisel. Quote, I always would say I'm African first, she tells me minutes before this photo is taken. I grew up here, so I'm American too. Like Yai, I am an immigrant. Unlike her, I did not grow up in the United States, but we share an indelible part of the American experience. This country afforded us the space and the opportunity to become. Our generation has a contentious relationship with Americanness and its symbols, which have been co-opted by a pocket of this country that does not always represent people like Yai or me, or those with less privilege and therefore less opportunity. A pocket that demonstrably does not want us here. But in Yai's story, and in my own as I write this today, I see the realization of the dream we were both promised. Quote, growing up, I was really insecure about my skin color, Yai says of the racism she experienced once her parents relocated here, when her parents relocated her and her siblings from Egypt, where she was born, to New Hampshire. At the time, Yai was around 4 years old. Quote, I wouldn't say I was bullied, she says, because I fought back, but I grew up being told that my skin wasn't beautiful. When a lie like this becomes a constant refrain, she says, quote, you start to believe it, end quote. She never saw herself as anything other than African when she was young. She was a kid and an ostracized one at that, but she has learned to love both her heritage and her adopted home country. Quote, doing this story and doing the cover with the American flag, Yai says, it's just a representation of the fact that America is a melting pot. It's a land of immigrants, and we're all American. As a kid, Yai was obsessed with science and books. Quote, my dad would force me to read dictionaries when I was in kindergarten to fifth grade, and he would quiz me on words that I learned, she says. If I did that, I'd get McDonald's, so I read everything. Obviously, I only wanted McDonald's, but it helped a lot with my work ethic, end quote. She describes her younger self as a nerd, but a stylish one. In high school, says Yai, quote, I would dress crazy, end quote. She had a pink mohawk, which seems fitting for one of modeling's most versatile characters, someone able to sport a bald head today, 30-inch hair with a middle part tomorrow, a little pixie the day after, and a short bob that afternoon. I've always been obsessed with fashion, she says, but it didn't really cross my mind when I was studying to try to start modeling. She couldn't afford to throw caution to the wind and move to New York. Quote, and I had tunnel vision, she says. I wanted to become a doctor. She didn't. In 2017, while enrolled at Plymouth State University, Yai went to Howard's homecoming on a whim. I didn't even want to go that weekend, Yai says. but her friend did. There was the promise of a fun time, quote, and cute boys, end quote. Then her entire world changed. I remember when the photos started going viral. My phone was blowing up, and the first thing I thought was, oh my God, I'm a Twitter meme, she says of her breakout moment. Quote, I was too scared to open my phone, end quote. She tried to stay in college in the months that followed, quote, but it became almost impossible, she says. It's tough to attend lab when Prada is inviting you to Paris. Quote, I was just like, okay, I need to take this chance, she says. My parents were so upset. Just 4 months after she was scouted, Yai walked her first runway show. Almost a decade later, she is one of her generation's leading models alongside Paloma Elsesser and Alex Consana, two of her closest friends. Anouk is a star, not just because she is the most beautiful in the room, but because she knows how to command it, says Consani. Anouk is one of a kind, agrees Piccioli. Not only is she a total pro and a very intelligent woman, but she also always brings something more to the table, her humanity, end quote. For Maximilian Davis, who leads Ferragamo, Yai is, quote, one of the greatest models of our time, end quote. Yawara Wakup, the hairstylist known for his work with stars like Beyonce and Rihanna, takes the praise a step further. Quote, Anouk Yai is the defining supermodel of this generation, he says. Her belief in others, her resilience, and her commitment are a reminder that true supermodels are not defined by the images they create, but by the impact they leave on the people around them. She's just the truth, end quote. When Yai first entered the industry, she remembers some people in fashion, stylists, designers, glam teams, speaking to her slowly, as if she would struggle to understand them. Quote, I'm obviously South Sudanese. They assumed that I would have a really strong African accent, she says. But then when I would talk, I sounded so New Hampshire. And they're like, wait, what's going on? She laughs at the memory. Quote, they're like, oh, you speak really good English. And I'm like, I'm from New Hampshire, babe. Yai gets a lot of credit, not only for her looks and her poise, but her command of her own body. She doesn't get enough credit for her playful sense of humor, though she made me promise to underplay how funny she is for the purpose of this profile. Quote, some things we keep for ourselves, she says. She loves punny wordplay, and if you teasingly sing her a few bars from a Disney ballad, she'll gamely join in for the next verse. Even many style insiders don't know how smart she is. This is, after all, a woman who was once studying biochemistry. The same tunnel vision and ambition that once led her to medicine pushed her toward a new goal. And as Yai's presence in fashion rose, she swiftly gained a fervent fandom. Some have found her through that breakout viral photo. Others became fascinated with her walk, which has the kind of hypnotizing sway normally found only in the supermodels of yore, including Campbell and Yasmine Gowry. Yai approached her career strategically, she says. She spent one season walking as many shows as humanly possible, and the next doing a selective few. She became a model's model, the same way Evangelista had done some 30 years earlier. While her generational counterparts bend to the whims of internet stardom or TikTok, Yai brought the industry to her feet by becoming the best at what she set out to do. Yai recalls having to explain to her parents what her modeling career would look like. Quote, I was like, Mom, I booked Prada. She's like, what is Prada? Yai says. They were not wealthy when she was young. Despite her interest in the culture around fashion, luxury was not in their everyday vernacular. Quote, my dad was like, you were supposed to be a doctor. What's going to happen? She says. For a while, they still didn't get it. And then one day my dad was driving and then he saw my first Prada billboard and he was like, oh my God, is that my daughter? End quote. Now her parents are her biggest supporters, posing with her for her most recent British Vogue cover story. Though Yai is at the top of her game, only a year ago, it seemed like she might never work again. In 2025, Yai learned that she had a congenital defect. Her heart was pumping too much blood into her lungs, and it was killing her left one. She underwent surgery, and after a complication, she went under the knife again. Her recovery was long and arduous. She had to learn to walk again, both as a human and as a model. Quote, I realized the fragility of my own mortality, Yai says. She clawed her way back, returning to work and to the public eye in March on the runway at Chanel in Paris. Then came the Met Gala, then came her Vogue cover, also in May, and her Vanity Fair cover in July, with the couture shows following the very same month. In April, Yai had a cameo in The Devil Wears Prada 2. I had heard some industry gossip that she was in talks, or at least in the running, for a role in the film. "No comment," she says, laughing when asked about it. When I probe and rephrase my question, she gives in. Quote, "I did a cameo," she says. "I would have done it as a character." She wanted to play one of Runway's assistants. "But I can't tell all the secrets about what's happened," she says. She laughs again. Yai will say that she's secretly been taking acting classes for the past few years. A pivot to the big or small screen would be an ambitious goal and a somersault of a transition few models before her have successfully accomplished. Kai Gerber is currently in the process. Her mother, Cindy Crawford, never quite got there. Yet Yai has surprised herself and those around her many times before. With her signature focus and a little prayer on that rosary, who's to say she won't make it happen? And that was America's Top Model by Jose Criales Unzueta. The next article, titled Flow State, is also by Jose Criales Unzueta. Since taking charge of the storied French fashion house in 2023, Chamina Kamali has brought the bohemian dream back to Chloe. Jose Criales Unzueta joins the designer and her army of muses. Chamina Kamali wears her long chocolate brown hair all the way down over her shoulders to the waistband of her blue jeans. And every time I've encountered her, she's been beaming a smile. Kamali, who was born and raised in Germany, studied for her master's in London, and now resides in Paris as the creative director of Chloe, has the soft, melancholic presence of a pre-Raphaelite muse. But at work, the designer is ferocity personified, a sharp, unwavering perfectionist. Before we spoke for this story, Kamali inquired about the format, a written-through profile or a question-and-answer session to better calibrate the flow of her responses. And for this picture, she wanted to determine how much jewelry should be visible. Then we needed to ensure that the Ethiopian supermodel and activist, Leah Kabede, and the British socialite, Tish Weinstock, did not pose too close together, as they were both in white lace. Kamali is so precise and so insistent that when Claudia Schiffer could not fly into Paris for the shoot, which also features model Pat Cleveland, actor Dre Hemingway, models Jessica Miller and Julia Stegner, filmmaker Gia Coppola, and perennial It Girl Alexa Chung, Kamali moved heaven and earth and arguably made one too many phone calls to materialize the second portrait in this story. Despite her hippie airs, Kamali gets what she wants. Kamali sees Schiffer as the embodiment of continuity at Chloe, a fellow German whose modeling bona fides include serving not just as Kamali's muse, but also that of Karl Lagerfeld, another much mythologized German who, before reshaping Chanel, transformed Chloe from the 1960s through the 80s and again in the 90s, alongside its founder, Gabby Aguillon. When she arrived in late 2023 at Chloe, a French fashion house built on free-spiritedness and some very good, very frilly dresses, Kamali was thrust into the spotlight from the unknown deputy of Anthony Vaccarello at Saint Laurent. She was tasked with reinvigorating a brand that had become an unsolved equation after a slew of unsuccessful stints from designers including Gabriella Hearst and Natasha Ramsey-Levy. Her appointment was somewhat expected. She started her career at Chloe as an intern for Phoebe Philo in the 2000s, then returned as design director for Claire Waight Keller in the 2010s. Quote, "My relationship to Chloe obviously is a very special one," Kamali says. "It's been quite close and very personal through my entire career," end quote. Still, being a shoe-in did not guarantee success. Chloe had thrived under Philo and Stella McCartney before that, but it had lost its way. Once a destination for those susceptible to the charms of bohemian style, think Sienna Miller in a flouncy dress and suede boots, or Mary-Kate and Ashley Olsen in peasant blouses and frilly maxi skirts, it had become too cerebral. An exegesis of French bohemian rather than the thing itself. Kamali's debut runway show in February 2024 was received as if she had opened the curtains and let the light in. She made just right silk tops and paired them with golden bijou. It was a boho chic fever dream with the kinds of clothes that are a trademark of what Chloe represented, but were strangely no longer in its range. And critics raved. The New York Times said Chloe had hit the jackpot in Kamali and lauded her revival of the Chloe girl, one of the most enduring fashion archetypes and branded cipher for the It girl. Think Miller or Jane Birkin, who were both It girls, and Chloe girls at their respective peaks. Quote, "Finally, a new voice for women," read the headline of a review at The Cut, which celebrated Kamali's confidence and said that, as debuts go, hers couldn't have gone better. Quote, "When I arrived, it was all about rerouting the house to its original founding spirit," Kamali says. "Going back to the original DNA to really bring back the idea of the sense of freedom, the free-spirited aura that the brand had, the fact that it feels effortless," end quote. But Chloe, she says, is more than a look. Quote, "It's almost like a state of mind, Chloe," Kamali says. "A lot of people out there were waiting to see the spirit, the vibe come back, this girl come back, her radiance, her glow, her vitality," end quote. Kamali's collections are now guided by this sense of ease. Quote, "It's not an imposing brand," Kamali says of Chloe. "There's this freedom, and this freedom was always very important to me," end quote. She sees the label as a versatile, malleable assortment of principles of dressing that a vast range of women should be able to wear. Clothes made to fit into their lives, not for them to fit their lives into. This has made Chloe relevant since its inception. While her counterparts, Yves Saint Laurent or Pierre Balmain, were focused in haute couture, Aiguillon was the pioneer defining prêt-à-porter, those clothes now known as ready-to-wear, that were a more realistic antidote to the constraints and pompousness of couture. Quote, "She was really someone who wanted to liberate women from that sort of rigidity," Kamali says. With the exception of Lagerfeld, Chloe has been defined by long tenures of women designers. Its story is an anomaly. Most luxury houses, even those founded by women, like Chanel and Schiaparelli, have historically been designed by men even to this day. Quote, "It should not be breaking news if a woman gets a job," Kamali says, "and it should also not be criticized if a man gets a job. It's also unfair," end quote. Two things can be true. The industry needs more women running these sorts of houses, and in an industry as subjective as fashion, creativity and talent should be the reason someone is hired, not gender. Women designers are often lauded for their pragmatism. It's one of the fashion industry's trappings and its biggest gender stereotype. Quote, "I think what makes us different is I think there's a strong female energy," Kamali says, "a female point of view, which makes it obviously very personal and very intuitive," end quote. It's why her collections are still standouts in the landscape of Paris Fashion Week each season. Rather than corsets and stiff tailoring or other concoctions that swaddle and contort the body, Kamali lets it breathe with perfectly adjusted volume and proportion. Her keenness for comfort does not make her clothes less elegant, but rather proposes an alternative, consistent point of view. Quote, "A lot of fashion feels very forced, very strategized and merchandised and conceptualized and overly produced and trying to tick as many possible boxes as possible," Kamali says. "Sometimes if you incorporate too many points of view, the message gets diluted," end quote. More than anything, Kamali wants to get at the spirit of Chloe, distilling its essence to its purest iteration. Quote, "People are informed. They are smart. The audience today is very much aware and connected," Kamali says. "They want to understand what this brand stands for," end quote. Kamali was appointed at the same time as a handful of other lieutenants were taking the reins at various brands. Sabato De Sarno, formerly at Valentino, took on Gucci. Adrian Appiolazza, formerly at Loewe, took on Moschino. Peter Hawkins, Tom Ford's protege, took on his label. 2 years later, Kamali is the last one standing from this quartet. Her spiritual approach might sound esoteric, but she's clearly cracked the code. Quote, "Chloe is a very emotional brand," Kamali says. It triggers feeling. It triggers instant emotion, end quote. It's what makes women gravitate to her universe, something that became evident as Cleveland instructed the cohort at the portrait sitting on how to pose. Dance, move, she said, as Hemingway jumped over a bench and Chung leaned forward to get closer to Weinstock and the lens. These women moved freely and, most importantly, comfortably. Quote, I always thank God for fashion. The real world is as tough as cement, Cleveland told me in between shots. She then relaxed into her pose and held onto Cabetta. They had entered the Chloe state of mind. That's all the time we have today for Vanity Fair. I'm Ellen Sanders for the Virginia Voice. Today's reading of Vanity Fair was made possible by the generous support of Maxter.com. And don't forget, you can listen to this program anytime on demand at virginiavoice.org.
3: 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For our first story this week, we'll have James Jim Ucrop, civic booster and former leader of Ucrops, dies at 89, by Rich Grisette. Local business leader leaves a legacy of philanthropy and community involvement. James Jim Ucrop, the civic booster and former leader of the Ucrops supermarket chain, has died at the age of 89. Ucrop worked to boost economic and cultural growth in Richmond while also running the Ucrops grocery chain. Among other efforts, Ucrop helped form the downtown booster group Richmond Renaissance, create the Richmond Folk Festival, and served as a founding director of the Richmond Performing Arts Alliance, which raised funds to create what is now the Dominion Energy Center for the Performing Arts. When he was passionate about an issue or a cause, he was relentless, said his son Ted Ucrop. Under the direction of Jim and his brother Bobby, the Ucrops supermarket chain grew to have the largest market share in the region for roughly two decades. The chain was as renowned for its customer service and philanthropy as it was for its standard-setting retail concepts. At its peak, Ucrops operated 29 locations, employed roughly 6,000 people, and held a reported value of more than $500 million. Disclosure: Jim Ucrop's son Scott is on the board of VPM, which owns Style Weekly. The grocery chain started in 1937. When Jim and Bobby's parents, Joe and Jacqueline, opened their first store, a small 16 by 32 foot shop at 3111 Hull Street. That same year, Jim was born. I'm not sure which they thought was the best thing to happen to them that year, but I'm glad they did open the store, Jim Ucrop told this reporter for a 2017 retrospective piece in the Chesterfield Observer. I think I started working for the company when I came out of the cradle. When Jim turned 14, he told his father he wanted to get a paper route so that he could finally get paid. From then on, Joe began paying his son 50 cents an hour to start. I worked there every day after school, Jim said. When I went off to college, that was like a four-year holiday, After graduating from William & Mary in 1960 with a business degree, Jim received a job offer from Kroger to work in Southwest Virginia. His father countered with a higher salary to work as an assistant store manager. In 1963, Jim opened the family's second grocery store, a 10,000-square-foot location near the intersection of Midlothian Turnpike and Buford Road. When Jim's brother Bobby finished his MBA at the University of Virginia in 1972, the two began running the company together. Being Baptists of Slovak descent, the Ucrops famously didn't sell alcohol and were closed on Sundays, out of the belief that the day was meant for worship, not business. Customer service at Ucrops became a part of Richmond lore. Tales abounded of employees changing customers' flat tires in Ucrops parking lots, or customers being allowed to take their groceries home if they forgot to bring their checkbook, with the expectation that they would return to pay later. The grocery chain was innovative, aided by the Coca-Cola Research Council-sponsored Food Marketing Institute. Because of that organization, Ucrops was one of the first grocers to transition from price labels to barcode scanners, dramatically cutting checkout times. It was one of the first grocers in the region to offer soup and salad bars, as well as one of the first to distribute fresh prepared foods from its manufacturing kitchen. In 1987, Ucrops and California-based Vons were the first grocers to employ customer loyalty cards. The cards allowed the company to track an individual shopper's buying habits and send targeted coupons. The company had a long-standing policy of donating 10% of its pre-tax profits. The loyalty cards allowed customers to direct the proceeds from their purchases to the charity of their choosing. The company ventured into banking, partnering with Memphis-based National Commerce Bank Corporation in 1997 to create First Market Bank, with Jim as chairman. The bank eventually merged with Union Bank Shares. Ucrops employees were treated well, with the company investing in professional development and a profit-sharing retirement plan. Ucrops spent more money on its employees than it did on its marketing. The chain was repeatedly named to Fortune's list of the 100 best companies to work for. Bert Flickinger, managing director of New York's Strategic Resource Group, once said that Ucrops is one of the finest retailers we've analyzed anywhere in North America. But the run of Ucrops Supermarket came to an end in 2010, when Ucrops was sold to Ahold USA for $140 million. Though Ucrops held the largest market share in the region for two decades, in hindsight, Jim and Bobby Ucrop believed they had too many stores, pulling away customers from existing stores when they opened new locations. While critics have contended that Ucrops could have survived if it sold alcohol and was open on Sundays, one of the biggest retail days of the week, Jim doubted it would have staved off an eventual sale. Older, loyal customers died, and the fact that we were not open on Sundays, and the fact that we did not sell beer and wine, had a big impact on our ability to grow the business, Jim said in 2017. But with what's going on now, I think if we waited 5 years to sell our stores, I don't think they would be worth very much. Still, fans of UCrops can enjoy many of their favorite foods from the chain, such as rainbow cookies, White House rolls, and Mrs. Marshall's products, through UCrops Homestyle Foods, which are now sold at many local grocery stores, and UCrops Market Hall on Patterson Avenue. After the 2010 sale, Jim co-founded New Richmond Ventures to fund startups in the Richmond area. Over the course of his career, Jim served on the boards of Owens & Minor, Leg Mason, Rich Food Holdings, and civic organizations like the Greater Richmond Chamber, now known as Chamber RVA. He also supported and fundraised for initiatives he cared about, including the Pulse Bus, Communities in Schools, and the affordable housing nonprofit Better Housing Coalition. He would take people on car tours, where they would tour the different parts of town where the Better Housing Coalition had projects going on. But they were often taking their lives in their hands with his driving, Ted said. Jim was twice named a Style Richmonder of the Year, first in 1994 alongside his brother Bobby, then again in 2016 when the honor was given to the entire UCrop family. Ted and Scott UCrop said that their father was a strong man of faith, but never preachy, and aimed to emulate his parents' giving spirit and community focus. He was definitely genuine, and he probably would have never been a very good poker player, because you always knew where he stood, Scott said. On Instagram, Mayor Danny Avulo wrote, "This weekend, Richmond lost an incredible leader, laborer, and friend." Jim UCrop's influence on the Greater Richmond community has been profound. At a time when many business leaders found it easier to disengage from the city and its issues, Jim believed deeply in the importance of Richmond and poured his time, energy, and resources into charting its course for the future. Lorna Wyckoff, founder of Style, said the publication wouldn't have existed without Jim UCrop. In the early days of alternative media, he took a big risk and replaced the popular but trashy-looking newsprint Dollar Savers with our magazine, she wrote on Facebook. It took no time before Tuesday's papers were gone in hours. Advertisers were pleased. Ooh, UCrops had a large part to do with why we were successful so quickly. Catherine A. Rowe, president of Jim's alma mater William & Mary, wrote, "Jim UCrop was a lifelong innovator. Pragmatic, savvy, and farsighted, and joyfully committed to the prosperity of his communities. His alma mater was the grateful beneficiary of his loyal leadership." That was James Jim UCrop, civic booster and former leader of UCrops, dies at 89, by Rich Grisette. Next, from Style Weekly, we'll have Dining by Design by Gabriella Lacombe. Designer Julie Roberts is quietly defining the city's cultural aesthetic. Inside Patrick Phelan and Megan Fitzroy Phelan's Scott's Edition restaurant, The Brooklyn, the large zinc bar already has drink rings marking its cool, dark surface. Here, they're not stains, but memories of a good time. A theme of memory runs through craggy walls that reveal layers of original brick, rendered serene by a coat of white paint. It's all a visual orchestra working to put you at ease so that you can do what you came here to do. Enjoy yourself, but, as with all good style, the seemingly effortless ease is intentional. It's the work of designer Julie Roberts, the woman behind the look of some of Richmond's favorite places to eat. Sitting at the bar, Roberts explains that her ultimate goal is to create spaces that feel so fundamentally comfortable and enveloping, you forget about the design altogether. "My worst nightmare is making a space look like Disneyland," Roberts says. "I never want to over-design anything because I think that feels icky. I think people can tell. I always want a space to feel comfortable, and I kind of don't want people to think about my design. I just want them to walk into a space and say, 'Oh, I like that space.' But not, 'Oh, this detail was interesting.'" This instinct for hospitality-driven design got its beginnings at Virginia Commonwealth University's Department of Interior Design, where Roberts turned a handicraft building into a food truck music venue for her thesis project in the mid-2010s. "I was interested in food," Roberts recalls. "I was just realizing that with any kind of design, you can express

venue for her thesis project in the mid-2010s. "I was interested in food," Roberts recalls. "I was just realizing that with any kind of design, you can explore any kind of interest. Any space needs design, right? So the question was, what was going to be my niche?" That niche solidified quickly after graduation, when her determination to work in New York City led Roberts to a position with boutique hospitality firm The MP Shift. There, she went through a trial by fire that allowed her to continue to blend her dual passions for food and interiors. The agency ended up closing, but the impact of 3 years she spent there was profound. Capped off by a 2018 James Beard Award for Outstanding Restaurant Design, thanks to her work on New York restaurant De Maria. "It felt like a sprint," Robert says. "We did so many cool projects. To walk away from that job with my name on the award felt like such a career jump starter. Hooked on the energy of restaurant design, Robert stayed in New York to tackle larger scale hospitality projects. Yet she always envisioned returning to Richmond. In 2022, she moved back with her husband, Jesse, bringing deepened experience and refined sense of restraint that she was eager to apply to the local dining scene. Since her return, Roberts has become the design conduit for several of the city's most stylish places to eat, including three concepts in the Phelan portfolio: Lost Letter and Lillian, in addition to the Brooklyn. Sunday Bagel, the pop-up concept created in collaboration with her husband, and Antonelli's Deli. Across all of her projects, she emphasizes the importance of not having a Julie signature. "I see myself as a middleman and a translator. I never want someone to walk into a space and say, 'Oh my God, Julie designed this,' she says. It's not me. It's not my baby. It's the chefs or the owners. I see my job as making sure that I service the client and I service the food. I see myself as someone who they can use to filter their vibe through. And I will figure out exactly what the material on the bar should be and make it all work together." For Roberts, designing a restaurant is like a math problem, a process of discerning how much she can add to a space without throwing off the balance. Often this means allowing the raw elements of a space to speak for themselves. In the Brooklyn, that looked like balancing nostalgia with structural safety, a puzzle she solved by knowing when to push a design choice and when to step back. Throughout the restaurant, layers of exposed, historic walls tell the story of the building's past. Initially, they also presented a practical hazard. "We couldn't have 700-year-old paint falling into your soup," Roberts jokes. "So we wanted to leave it all exposed. And I was realizing there's so much for your eye to look at, that it would be good to have some negative space for all of this. Rather than slapping on drywall,
Shia?

to coat the textured surfaces in white paint. Solving the safety issue while still highlighting the building's bones. From there, embracing restraint was key. Even when it meant leaving an expanse of wall entirely blank to let the character shine through. Someone would want to add art, but I'm like, no, we gotta chill, she says. Just because you're not pushing something doesn't mean it's a bad decision. I think good design happens within rules and limitations. Restraint doesn't equal a lack of intimacy. In fact, Roberts channeled her love for rule-bound design directly into the Brooklyn's booths, which she says are the best seats in the house, creating cozy corners right next to the kinetic energy of the kitchen. The seats are a prefab laminate banquette that you'd see at a gas station. But I wanted to put those in there because I think it's such a good example of how something so lowbrow can, in the right context, be so elevated, she says. When designing Lillian, Roberts faced the exact opposite challenge. Instead of a historic building with existing character to preserve, she had to combat a completely blank canvas. Lillian was a really big challenge, because it's a new build, glass concrete monstrosity, in a way, Roberts admits. The goal was to create something warm and welcoming. Her solution to softening the vast, open space was a deliberate departure from her usual minimalism, choosing instead to layer material on top of material. The long bar features a mix of textures designed to bring the expansive room down to a human scale. I don't really like fussy things, she notes. But there, it was kind of necessary to prove to people that this is comfortable. I feel like every decision there was kind of a fight against the space we were given. Designing across different spaces and places has sharpened Robert's focus on a critical, non-negotiable element of her work. How locals actually use a room. In New York, you can eat dinner on a 20-inch round. But here, that's not how Richmond eats, Roberts explains. People who spend the money to go to restaurants here, they want room. People don't share dishes as much. You have to make sure that there's enough room on a table for a dining plate in front of each person. For Roberts, the ultimate success of a project isn't defined by visual praise, but by whether the design successfully fades away. Unless you think about design a lot, people are only talking about design if it's bad, she says. I don't want to push my agenda on guests. I just hope that they leave saying, that was a good place to hang out with my best friends, or that was such a special anniversary dinner. I just like people being able to use a space how they want to use it. That was Dining by Design by Gabriella Lacombe. That's all the time we have for this week. The stories you just heard were taken from styleweekly.com. For the Virginia Voice, I'm Garrett Brown. Thank you for listening. And remember, this program can be heard anytime, on demand, at www.virginiavoice.org.

Jewish Family Services Richmond and Beth Shalom have partnered to provide the CAPABLE program in Richmond and the surrounding areas. CAPABLE, which stands for Community Aging in Place, Advancing Better Living for Elders, is a free, client-driven program designed to help older adults age in place. 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

0: 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It is currently 4 a.m. Coming up is the Washington Post. That's followed at 5 a.m. by the Atlantic. And the News in Perspective at 6 a.m. Today's reading of the Washington Post is made available by the Talking Information Center in Massachusetts. 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
1: Hi, this is Bridget with the Washington Post. Tuesday, September 29th. Cornell rape allegations prompt prosecutor to reopen criminal investigation. A woman filed a lawsuit against Cornell University and seven members of the Chi Phi fraternity, alleging that she was the victim of a gang rape in 2024. The school said it supports the decision to reopen the investigation. By Amy B. Wang and Susan Sruluga. New York State prosecutors have reopened an investigation into an alleged rape at Cornell University in 2024, after a civil lawsuit filed earlier this month drew national attention. Tompkins County District Attorney Matthew Van Houten confirmed Monday that he had begun the process of pursuing criminal charges against seven alleged perpetrators and would present the case to a grand jury. In a lengthy statement that in part sought to explain why his office had not pursued charges earlier, Van Houten said that the accuser, identified in the civil lawsuit only as Jane Doe, did not allege in her sworn statement to police in 2024 that she was drugged against her will or gang raped. On the contrary, Jane Doe's statement described her participation in drug use and sexual conduct as voluntary, conscious, and consensual, Van Houten wrote. My office obviously did not and could not have based our November 2024 decision on the allegations in a civil lawsuit that would not be filed until nearly 2 years later. Van Houten said he also recognized the reality that it can take years of therapy and healing for victims of sexual assaults to fully process and understand what happened to them. The allegations in the lawsuit sparked outrage at the district attorney and the Ivy League university, and renewed attention to the problem of sexual assault on college campuses. In less than a day, an online petition created by a Cornell graduate in support of Doe has received more than 1,400 digital signatures. It pledges to withhold donations to the school until there is accountability for administrators, transparency into investigations, a public apology, and policy changes. Earlier this month, Doe filed the civil lawsuit against Cornell University and seven members of the Chi Phi fraternity, among others, alleging that she was the victim of a gang rape at the fraternity house when she was incapable of consent. The complaint contends that Doe, then a 20-year-old student at Cornell, was plied with alcohol and drugs to the point of intoxication at the fraternity house, then sexually assaulted and raped by members of the fraternity. It also alleges that the house mother, employed by the sorority where Doe lived, observed her in an intoxicated state and nevertheless took her to a bar in downtown Ithaca, where Doe was served more alcohol despite not being of legal drinking age. About 11 p.m. on October 19th, 2024, she left another bar and went to the Chi Phi house to hang out with a friend, according to the complaint. It states that she was visibly intoxicated after consuming the equivalent of 10 drinks in about 3 hours, and that her friend handed her a beer. The complaint alleges that he and another member of the fraternity pressured her into ingesting ketamine, marijuana, and liquor. It contends that two men assaulted her, and that one of them later sent a Snapchat message to fraternity members, effectively inviting them to join in the assault, and several did. The 101-page complaint includes graphic details about an alleged assault that lasted for hours. Doe reported what had happened to campus police on November 8, 2024, according to the complaint, and the fraternity chapter and seven students were placed on temporary suspension that day. The lawsuit brings multiple claims, including sexual assault and battery, and seeks a jury trial to determine damages. A leader of Chi Phi did not immediately respond to a request for comment Monday. Doe's lawyer and the Ithaca Police Department did not immediately respond to requests for comment Monday. Jeremy Saland, an attorney for Scott Kretschmar, one of the seven alleged perpetrators, said rape allegations should be taken seriously, and sexual assault is never excusable, but called the lawsuit intentionally dishonest and morally repugnant. While Scott responded to and made an immature comment on Snapchat, he did nothing else. Nothing. Saland wrote in an email. For the few minutes he was in the room with the plaintiff and confirmed she was all right, Scott did not see her in duress or undress, was involved in no sexual activity, nor touched the plaintiff in any way, and ingested no ketamine. He said a hair follicle test proved that Kretschmar had not taken ketamine. Another investigation, he said, will lead to the same conclusion about Scott's innocence. An attorney for one of the men denies the allegations in full and says no finding of probable cause was ever made against him, according to a statement from Doe's lawyer, Thomas Jufra. Jufra also wrote that Doe said she left Cornell as a result of the alleged assault. On Monday, Cornell University said in a statement that it supports the district attorney's decision to provide an opportunity for Doe's allegations to be heard by a criminal grand jury. The university said in its statement that it conducted a thorough Title IX investigation over several months and issued a range of sanctions, including suspensions and expulsions. None of the individuals charged were offered the opportunity to write essays as a sole consequence of their involvement. University spokesman Kyle Kimball wrote, "The fraternity chapter was closed and barred from campus." Any suggestion that the university did not impose consequential punishments for those involved is false, Kimball said. A continuation of the false narrative that there were minimal consequences in this case is irresponsible, will make survivors feel less safe and supported, and will perpetrate the underreporting of sexual assault. In a statement last week, Kimball noted that a presidential task force on campus sexual assault, launched shortly after the incident, issued a report in March of this year, and the university has implemented several of the recommendations. "We take sexual violence extremely seriously," he said. At every turn, Trump's ideas for aiding U.S. consumers run into resistance. From beef to diesel, White House efforts to bring down prices, the top concern among midterm voters, have failed so far to pan out. By Riley Began. First came a proposal to permit tariff-free beef imports, but that immediately angered America's farmers and ranchers. Then came a plan to ban exports of domestic diesel fuel, but that met with pushback from major oil companies. In between, President Donald Trump pitched the idea of simply cutting $5,000 checks to adult Americans, frustrated, polls show, by high food and gas prices, if the GOP maintains control of Congress. But that idea, too, has come under fire, even from some Republican lawmakers concerned about the potential hit to the budget deficit. With just 5 weeks until Election Day, the White House has thrown out multiple ideas for combating persistent inflation, which has outpaced wage growth. But experts say it is unclear whether Trump can execute any policy that would placate inflation-weary voters and help the GOP maintain control of Congress. These are symptoms of panic in the administration about problems that they have in part created, said David Wessel, director of the Hutchins Center on Fiscal and Monetary Policy at the Brookings Institution. Inflation has been running over the Federal Reserve's target rate since 2021, but an array of Trump policies have fed the problem, economists say. Trump's decision to join Israel in going to war with Iran has disrupted the global oil supply, leading to elevated energy rates. His tariffs have produced higher prices for some imported goods. And his administration's immigration crackdown has made low-cost labor harder to find, keeping price pressures on domestic companies high. Consumer frustration is reflected in polling. The gap has steadily widened between voters who approve of and disapprove of Trump's performance as president. And 73% of Americans said they disapprove of Trump's handling of the economy, in a recent poll conducted by SSRS for CNN. Only 27% approved, his lowest approval rating on the issue ever recorded by the survey. Against that backdrop, Trump has floated a parade of ideas for cutting prices. President Trump pledged to lower costs and raise real wages for everyday Americans, and the administration continues to rigorously evaluate every option on the table to deliver. White House spokesman Kush Desai said in a statement. On top of the political hurdles, however, these policies have been small in the grand scheme of things, if they're helpful at all, said Mark Zandi, chief economist at Moody's Analytics. So it's not like it's moving the dial on the affordability crisis. Douglas Holtz Eakin, president of the American Action Forum, a conservative-leaning think tank, said it's not uncommon for politicians to try to bring down prices in the run-up to elections, especially when their party's control of Washington is at risk. President Joe Biden did the same ahead of the 2022 midterms, notably by calling for a federal gas tax holiday and releasing millions of barrels of oil from the nation's Strategic Petroleum Reserve in an effort to bring down sky-high gas prices. This whack-a-mole with particular prices is something the Biden guys tried, said Holtz Eakin, who was a senior economic advisor to President George W. Bush and the 2008 presidential campaign of then-Senator John McCain, Republican Arizona. It doesn't solve the economic problem, and it doesn't seem particularly politically successful. For Trump, time is running out, said Rebecca Patterson, a senior fellow at the Council on Foreign Relations. The U.S. economy is so big and so complex that improving affordability is simply not something anyone can do in a month, Patterson said. Actions taken today might help in the medium and longer term, but between now and the election, the best you can hope for is that voters appreciate that you're trying. One idea the administration has executed is buying back Treasury bonds. But so far, the payoff has been minimal. In part because of the competition for cash from massive private sector spending on artificial intelligence, investors are demanding higher interest rates for Treasury bonds. Higher bond yields, in turn, raise interest rates for consumer loans such as mortgages. The average 30-year fixed mortgage rate hit 7% last week, for the first time since January 2025. In August, Treasury Secretary Scott Bessent announced he would intervene in the bond market by buying back longer-term Treasury bonds to try to slow the rise in yields. That has not yet worked in bringing down yields, though Bessent contended in a recent congressional hearing that it is nonetheless a success, because we then proceeded to have the two most successful Treasury auctions that we've had in 20 years. While Bessent was wrestling with the bond market, Trump decided to tackle meat prices. In late August, the president signed a proclamation that rolled back tariffs on foreign beef trimmings for 90 days in an effort to boost imports and lower ground beef prices, which have risen almost 25% since the beginning of Trump's second term. But that drew rare pushback from farm state Republicans, including Senator Chuck Grassley, Iowa, Senator Pete Ricketts, Nebraska, Senator Roger Marshall, Kansas, and Representative Ashley Hinson, Iowa, who is running in a competitive Senate election in her state. The lawmakers argued that a flood of cheap foreign beef would undermine American farmers and ranchers, who are already struggling with high fuel, grain, and fertilizer prices due to the Iran war and other factors. Trump issued a follow-up executive order aimed at helping ranchers, and the Agriculture Department announced new policies aimed at supporting American beef producers. The administration is now reportedly considering reversing course on beef imports, though the White House has denied that. Then came the Republican midterm convention in Dallas, where Trump made his biggest pitch yet. If Republicans keep both the House and Senate on November 3rd, Trump said he would give every adult American a $5,000 dividend to spend within the United States. Some Republican lawmakers applauded the idea, but others were skeptical, saying the checks not only could exacerbate inflation, but also could increase historically large budget deficits. The proposal could cost more than $1 trillion at a time when concern is growing about the nation's outsized debt, which recently surpassed $40 trillion. Public interest groups blasted the idea. Lisa Gilbert, co-president of the left-leaning consumer watchdog Public Citizen, called it an explicit and desperate attempt to buy votes. And voters largely have not been swayed. A YouGov poll released earlier this month found that 64% of U.S. adults felt they would probably or definitely not receive the dividend if Republicans were to win the election. So far, there have been few signs of interest on Capitol Hill, where lawmakers would have to draft legislation to authorize the checks and vote to approve it. Last week, after diesel prices hit a record high, Trump and Bessent announced a new idea for tackling soaring fuel prices, a ban on diesel exports. Their theory was that a ban would boost the diesel supply for American consumers, lowering the price at the pump. Several Republican candidates in competitive congressional races supported the idea. But major oil companies and Energy Secretary Chris Wright objected, arguing that such a policy would incentivize companies to lower diesel production, which would further raise fuel prices. By midweek, the fate of the diesel export ban, too, seemed uncertain. Wright said any new limits on diesel exports were likely to be voluntary. This Texas crooner could help Democrats win Congress, one quinceañera at a time. Bobby Pulido would be the only member of Congress with a Latin Grammy to his name. That comes with its upsides and downsides. By Teo Armas. Far Texas. As they lined up for selfies and cheered in excitement, The high school football fans on the bleachers welcomed Bobby Pulido like a celebrity. That's because here in Texas's Rio Grande Valley, he's not all that far from being one. A Democrat seeking a battleground House seat, Pulido made his name on the radio in the 1990s, crooning Tejano music hits like his father had done before him. Now seeking to unseat Representative Monica De La Cruz, Republican, and help Democrats win back Congress, the two-time Latin Grammy winner has leveraged that regional fame as he barnstorms the district, often singing his hits or playing with other well-known groups like Fuerza Regida. But Pulido's unusual profile for a candidate has also given Republicans fodder for attacks. De La Cruz, a two-term congresswoman and insurance agent, has called attention to off-color posts on social media and tried to tie him to a sex offender who played in his band. She's also said the job of serving in Congress is no song and dance, pushing voters to question how seriously they can take a singer on their ballot. In the age where a reality TV host is president, a reality TV star is one of his cabinet secretaries, and a sports talk host is seen as a legitimate candidate to take over the White House, Pulido's race in South Texas has offered a curious case study in the politics of fame. After De La Cruz said earlier this year that Pulido should stick to quinceañeras, he turned it into a campaign staple. He now performs at as many as a half dozen such birthday celebrations in the district each weekend. Pulido may not have the national name recognition of Trump or even Transportation Secretary Sean P. Duffy, but Democrats desperate for relatable candidates are looking to Pulido as they try to recapture lost voters, especially in a heavily Latino district where many say relationships are just as important as political party. At the football game, Bonnie Vasquez, 37, said she voted for De La Cruz 4 years ago, but was now so upset with Republicans that she refused to even say the congresswoman's name. Pulido, whose music reminded her of hunting trips with her family, seemed more authentic, she said. He's here from the 956. She's not a cuh, she said, using the local area code and regional slang for a close friend. The celebrity part's done. That's not him anymore. Make quinceañeras great again. Pulido, 53, grew up in a well-off and well-connected family in Edinburgh that voters in the district remembered for their influence in entertainment. His maternal grandfather played with the trailblazing Norteño group Los Don Niños. His uncle was a county judge. And his father, Roberto Pulido, known as El Primo, became an icon of Tejano music, which blends traditional Mexican genres with blues, jazz, and rock. The younger Pulido started studying political science at St. Mary's University in San Antonio, intending to pursue a career in government, but dropped out after he recorded a hit song with his father and landed a recording contract. By 2000, the Tejano Music Awards had named him Male Entertainer of the Year 3 consecutive times. Yet he decided to pivot to politics, he said, because of frustration with the rising cost of living in South Texas. Voters in the state's 15th congressional district, a thin strip stretching north from the U.S.-Mexico border toward San Antonio, had in recent years strayed from its Democratic roots to back Trump and De La Cruz, the first Republican to ever hold that seat. Yet Pulido said he could win back the Mexican-American voters, now turning away from Trump. Under new gerrymandered Texas maps meant to help Republicans secure their House majority, more than half of the 15th district was new turf. Thanks to his music career, Pulido said he is better known in the district than she is, even as an incumbent. "It's a foot in the door," he added, "because of the success I had in music that piques curiosity." Weeks after Pulido had won the Democratic primary, De La Cruz began to mock his background. In March, she said in a video on social media that the race isn't about who you want performing at your niece's quinceañera. He turned that jab into a campaign strategy. On social media, he offered to perform free at any of these birthday celebrations, a milestone for Mexican-American girls turning 15. Within 24 hours, Pulido's campaign had received nearly 1,000 invitations. His two-song set at quinceañeras around the district and the Make Quinceañeras Great Again hat he gives out to the birthday girl is now as much a staple of his campaign as traditional political rallies. The student council of PSJA Memorial Early College High School, whose Friday night football game Pulido was attending, also invited him to its end-of-year dance. The students all got up to dance when he appeared. For them, Bobby Pulido is not as much a candidate as a household name, said Jorge Aaron Lozano, a 44-year-old teacher at the school. "It's the same music we were listening to." Corrupt liberal celebrity. At the Republican midterm convention in Dallas earlier this month, De La Cruz took the stage to thunderous applause and again attacked her opponent as a corrupt liberal celebrity. Her 7-minute speech focused heavily on Pulido's longtime accordion player, Frankie Caballero, who was put in prison for indecent contact with an 8-year-old girl. He knowingly spent years bringing a convicted child sex predator around our families, the congresswoman said. Not only did my opponent bail this predator out of jail, he took this man to a middle school in our community. Pulido has at times denied bailing Caballero out of jail, but said he only learned about the accordionist's sex charges after a New York Post report this spring. He has also acknowledged performing with Caballero at a middle school benefit concert in 2018. And said he would not have allowed the accordionist to join him, knowing more about the charges. He and his campaign have alternately said Pulido thought Caballero was jailed for addiction issues or violating parole and transferring illegal aliens. The singer's campaign says he cut ties with Caballero after learning of a domestic abuse charge 5 years ago. De La Cruz has also called attention to some of Pulido's posts on social media, including one in which he photographed himself peeing on Trump's star on the Hollywood Walk of Fame. Pulido cast those attacks as distractions. "Even in the more salacious world of entertainment, I never had a scandal," he said in an interview. Different crowds. At a canvas launch in a park in nearby Edinburgh, the following morning, volunteers in red and white shirts emblazoned with De La Cruz's name awaited her in blistering hot weather. Michelle Burton, a 60-year-old logistics manager, said she had signed up to knock on doors for the congresswoman because she admired her record of bipartisan work in Washington. De La Cruz's background outside the spotlight also helped, she said. "It's not about fame and glory and whatever," Burton added. "What have you done for our community? It's about that." In an interview, De La Cruz said Pulido has a nice singing voice, but questioned whether his resume allowed him to represent the region in Congress. "This is a serious position for a serious leader," she said. and I have shown that I have a record of real results. She pointed to her efforts to help military veterans find housing, boost clean water infrastructure in South Texas, and pass bipartisan legislation to fight fentanyl. After addressing the group of about 24 volunteers, she expressed confidence that her campaign would reach voters across the 15th district. Wearing a belt buckle displaying the number 15 inside the shape of Texas, she said, "You can see from today's turnout that people are motivated." Later that night, Pulido performed for hundreds more people as he crisscrossed the Rio Grande Valley with what was once his tour van, now with new film wrapping that read, "Bobby Pulido for Congress." The effort, run by his former music manager, is now down to a nightly routine. Two young volunteers hand out pamphlets listing his priorities, including expanded desalination and irrigation efforts, smart and secure borders, and lower prescription drug prices. Another volunteer goes through the crowd with a clipboard, collecting emails and phone numbers they can later reach with campaign blasts. And then Pulido comes out in a custom-made cowboy hat, serenading the crowd. At the final celebration that Saturday, Irene Cantu, 58, sat up in her chair when Pulido walked in the room, bringing the birthday girl in a floor-length green and gold dress to tears. Nursing a beer at a table in the corner of the event hall, Cantu said she has long voted Republican. "But I'm voting for Bobby. Monica, she just doesn't grab my interest." Pulido's hit single, Desvelado, gave her fond memories of an ex, she said. Then Pulido began singing his next song, and Cantu sat back in her chair mouthing the words. After mistrial, Pirro says she'll bring Trayon White bribery case to new jury. The D.C. council member was charged with taking thousands of dollars in cash from a contractor who did work for the city. By Salvador Rizzo, Ben Cornark, and Liam Bowman. A federal judge declared a mistrial Monday in the case of D.C. council member Trayon White Sr., who was charged with taking bribes from a city contractor who handed him envelopes of cash during four meetings in 2024, all of them secretly videotaped by the FBI. Jurors deliberated for more than 3 days, first saying Friday that they could not agree on White's innocence or guilt. U.S. District Judge Rudolph Contreras declared a mistrial Monday morning, after the jury sent a final note saying their further discussions had only cemented their views. A Democratic lawmaker who was first elected in 2016 to represent the city's poorest ward, White had maintained his innocence since his August 2024 arrest. His attorney said he was framed by a confidential FBI informant who had previously donated to White's campaigns. White, 42, remains under indictment. In a statement, U.S. Attorney Jeanine Pirro said she would retry the case before another jury. White, meanwhile, said he remains focused on serving his constituents. "We want to accept the jury's decision today, regroup, and get back to work, because there's a lot of work around the city to ensure equity and inclusion in a $20 billion budget," White said outside the courthouse. The Ward 8 council member has built a reputation in D.C. politics and neighborhoods as a champion of the violence interruption programs that prosecutors said he sought to cash in on. He was charged with accepting $35,000 from a D.C. government contractor, Alou Kamara, who was working as an undercover FBI informant during their meetings in 2024. In return for the cash, prosecutors said, White agreed to pressure D.C. officials to renew contracts worth millions of dollars that Kamara's companies had previously obtained for violence interruption services. White's cut of the deal was expected to grow, according to prosecutors, to $156,000, or 3% of the contracts. Kamara's companies, Life Deeds and District Services Management, mostly operated in three wards outside White's Ward 8, according to prosecutors. The mistrial was the latest high-profile setback for Pirro, who has struggled since taking office last year to obtain convictions of some defendants charged with federal crimes. We have video showing piles of cash being given to a D.C. council member as part of a $156,000 bribe, Pirro said Monday in a statement. Rest assured that we will retry this case and every corruption case to verdict. The D.C. Council voted 12-0 to expel White last year after he was federally charged. He won the seat back in a special election months later, and his supporters have said White should be allowed back on council committees and in leadership positions. He had been barred from those roles after being charged. Last week, D.C. Council Chairman Phil Mendelson, Democrat, said the council would await a verdict before deciding what, if any, steps to take on White's role. Lindsay Walton, a spokesperson for Mendelson, said after the mistrial was declared Monday that council members would have to meet to consider their options, but that committee assignments were not expected to shift by year's end. In remarks to his supporters gathered outside the courthouse, White thanked God, his defense team, and all those who played a part in this victory. "It's been over 2 years of me being patient and hoping to get to this moment," White said. White declined to answer a question about why he had accepted cash from Kamara and what he had planned to do with it, saying there was no there. That the prosecutor didn't submit sufficient enough evidence to convict of crime. There was no crime in the first place, and so I leave it at that, he said. Ron Moten, founder of the Go-Go Museum and Cafe in Ward 8, and a longtime community leader, said that it's sad that you didn't get a conclusion, and that White still has to deal with the cloud over his head. "We need to support him until this is resolved, one way or another," Moten said of White. "We can't afford to have a divide in Ward 8. During the trial's opening days, jurors, lawyers, courthouse spectators, and the council members' supporters watched in rapt silence as 87 minutes of video, secretly recorded by the FBI and played on courtroom screens, showed White's unguarded interactions with Kamara inside a Cadillac Escalade. An assistant U.S. attorney, Rebecca Ross, said the video provided a front-row seat to public corruption. White and Kamara can be heard discussing which D.C. officials the council members should approach about the unrenewed contracts. White can be seen taking envelopes of cash in the first four meetings. A fifth video ends with White's arrest in front of his Navy Yard condo. "I don't want to feel like you got to give me something to get something done, man," White says in the first video, from June 26, 2024, while pocketing an envelope with $15,000 in cash that Kamara handed him. Kamara pleaded guilty to bribery and bank fraud conspiracy and began cooperating with the FBI in 2024. On the witness stand, Kamara described how FBI agents wired his SUV with hidden recording equipment and provided the cash for the bribe payments before each meeting with White. "Trayon has a gambling problem, a serious gambling problem," Kamara testified, adding that White asked for money over and over again. White, who during trial breaks logged on to a council meeting from the courthouse cafeteria, and attended a ribbon-cutting ceremony at an elementary school, declined to testify in his own defense. His attorneys did not dispute that he took the $35,000. They argued there was no crime because White never intended to pressure D.C. officials to renew Camara's contracts. Three officials White told Camara he was in touch with over the contract renewals testified at the trial that the council member never pressed contractor issues with them. They were Deputy Mayor Lindsay Apaya, Quelly Sneed, who led a D.C. agency in charge of violence interruption programs, and Anwar Walker, a former contracting specialist. Trayon White actually did nothing, defense attorney Gary Coleman said during closing arguments. He had no intent other than to look into the status of the contracts that Camara had. Prosecutors said White broke the law when he agreed to take cash to advocate Camara's contracts, regardless of whether his advocacy worked. They pointed to White's remarks on the video, in which he tells Camara he would not vote for Sneed's confirmation to her position full-time unless she supported his initiatives. John Fishwick Jr., a former U.S. attorney for the Western District of Virginia, said that recent Supreme Court decisions have narrowed the legal pathways to convict public officials of bribery, and that the jury in White's case seemed to be hung up on the fact that the council member did not appear to pressure any D.C. government officials to renew Camara's contract despite taking the cash. At least some of the jurors reached the conclusion that he didn't do anything with it. He didn't pressure anybody, Fishwick said. The jurors asked the judge Thursday in a note, "Is it bribery if the defendant received money to perform an official act, but had no intention of fulfilling the agreement?" Contreras said no. Contreras said that he would find out how the jury had split on whether White was guilty or not guilty, and convey that to the attorneys. But he said he was hesitant to reveal the jurors' identities. The FBI began investigating Camara in 2024 over allegations that he was bribing lower-level D.C. officials and defrauding a federal pandemic relief program, according to the trial evidence. When those crimes were discovered, Coleman said Camara told the FBI he had previously bribed White around 2020 and offered to help the feds build a case against the sitting council member. "He's drowning. He's got one option, and that is reach out, grab Mr. White, and drown him instead," Coleman said. The defense maintained throughout the trial that Camara was White's brother-in-law, a claim that Camara denied. The two men traveled to the Dominican Republic together as friends in 2019, according to the trial evidence. Camara said he first met White about 15 years ago and had donated to his campaigns. She helped lead a far-right internet movement. Then it turned on her. Inspired by female conservative influencers, Amy Dangerfield worked to become one of Nick Fuentes' model groypets. A vicious fight left her grappling with the dark side of far-right fame. Sarasota, Florida, by Drew Harwell. She'd done everything she thought men expected of women on the far right, so when the hatred came for Amy Dangerfield, she felt so depressed she could barely stand. She'd moved from Australia to the United States in 2017 with a dream of spreading her internet-inspired beliefs that women had driven men to madness through rejection and disrespect, that society needed strong men to survive. She'd worked to distinguish herself from the glut of women she thought had been conned by the poisonous promises of feminism, recording dozens of videos on their and her biological inferiorities as she fought to build a 100,000 subscriber YouTube page and a self-made career. She'd even met a nice Christian man and after a few months of dating had gotten married, hosting a spiritual ceremony, as she called it, in a small chapel on the Las Vegas Strip. Within a few weeks, at age 30, she'd gotten pregnant, believing she could grow both a baby and a lifestyle brand simultaneously. Two beautiful creations intertwined. The long hours on camera had earned her and her husband the provisional low six-figure income of a middle-class content creator. But it was the wedding that had made her go viral. In photos, she wore a white dress she bought from Macy's for $80 and a blue America First hat, the emblem from the online show of Nick Fuentes, a far-right video streamer who has said that the Holocaust is fake, that most blacks need to be imprisoned, and that women are made to be effed. It was a signal of her commitment to Fuentes' digital fan base, the Groypers, so named for the chubby, smug-faced cartoon frog, an alt-right meme they use as avatars. It was a sign, also, of her new lifestyle as one of Fuentes' most loyal female acolytes, known as the Groypettes. In the first days of her marriage, she said, "Time to make some mini-groips," in an X post viewed 1.8 million times. When the Groypers posted on X and Telegram that women belonged in breeding gulags or were too stupid to vote, she defended them, telling her own audience that the edgy jokes made inconvenient truths more digestible for a new generation of conservative men. When Fuentes said women made men want to cut their heads off, she defended that, too, calling it a natural reaction to the modern thinking that taught women to push men away. "He shows a lot of respect for the women who are respectable," she said in an interview. For a time, she was celebrated. Fuentes toasted her wedding on a live stream. "This is a movement. This is a community," he said, and called women like

For a time, she was celebrated. Fuentes toasted her wedding on a live stream. "This is a movement. This is a community," he said, and called women like her his strongest soldiers. "It's crazy," Fuentes, 28, said during one of his near-nightly shows. "I have done nothing my whole life and career but attack women and have negative attitudes toward women, and it's women that are really backing me up." Then, this spring, she tried to do something on her own. She organized a small political event in Ohio called America First United, believing she could help spin Fuentes' online movement into offline activism. But within hours of the first panel, the Groypers turned on her, labeling it a disloyal attempt to undermine Fuentes' leadership. To Fuentes, it was a coup. In messages to the roughly 100,000 subscribers of his Telegram channel, he intimated that she was part of a broad conspiracy to subvert him. "If all of these people are who they say they are," he wrote, "why would they dedicate so much energy to knocking me off?" She was stunned by how quickly her fellow believers condemned her. Faceless X accounts with Groyper slogans in their profiles and names such as Baked Groyper and Zoomer Zane posted doctored images and cartoons showing her weeping or being strangled. Others rushed into the comment sections of her YouTube videos and wedding photos to call her a traitor, whore, or spy. The people she'd catered her life and career to now seemed eager to destroy them both. "These people, they're so vindictive, they're so vicious," Amy said one recent afternoon from the podcasting studio in her apartment, where she and her husband, Daniel DeBrincat, had hung a painting depicting Jesus cradling a modern man who held the hammer and nails of his crucifixion. "One antagonist," she said, "vowed to continue harassing me until I effing die." Asked for comment on Amy's experience, Fuentes responded with a crying laughing emoji and said he believed some women supported him for the same reason they like serial killers. "Women love problematic men," he added. "I don't even think it's a particularly ideological. It's personal." Amy and other Groypettes have played an increasingly visible role on the political battlefield of social media, working to give the movement's message of contempt for women a veneer of cultural momentum. Some have gone viral on X and TikTok by posing in T-shirts from Fuentes' online store, or promising to try to please men by staying thin, and dozens of viewer donations have appeared on Fuentes' live streams from fans identifying as Groypettes. "Hey, Nick. Single Groypette mom here watching with my 8-year-old tonight," one had said in January. Some, like Amy, have been inspired by a generation of Instagram traditional wives, or trad wives, who exploded in prominence by draping right-wing politics in influencer aesthetics, attacking the failures of a feminized society while building independent businesses and media brands. Amy said she believed the market for content urging women to choose their husbands over themselves was only growing. In a CNN poll this past spring, asking Americans what would happen if men and women returned to 1950s gender roles, 60% of Republicans said the country would be better off. But after pushing patriarchal politics for a frenetic audience of the young and hyper online, Amy said she had become disillusioned. Success for women online, she said, seemed to require grinding through an ever-changing set of expectations from strangers she'd never met. Submit to her husband, manage her home, grow her family, spread the message, all while dutifully denigrating her own kind. She'd believed her fellow culture warriors had agreed with her on the basics, that women, though differently skilled from men, were still meaning-seeking

0: beings who contributed value through their families, femininity, and sometimes work. Yet all that these men seemed to care about, she said, was putting women down. Lauren Southern, a former far-right influencer who was similarly attacked and has since disavowed her past views, writing a book about her experience called This Is Not Real Life, said in an interview that she understands why women like Amy join anti-feminist movements. Their rarity lends them status and a rush of adoration. For some, it's a feeling of attention and economic promise they've never experienced before. But it's a deal with the devil, Southern said, because most women are held to impossible standards and eventually ripped apart. I always tell these women, she said, you've got a shelf life of maximum 3 years in this movement before it eats you. Become warriors. For as long as she could remember, Amy had believed that male-led families were what had made the Western world special, even if she hadn't experienced one herself. Her father had died when she was 3, and she suffered a turbulent home life after her mom met another man. She left home and moved in with friends when she was 14. I recognized that it was hardening me, so I tried to do a lot to bring my humanity and femininity back, she said. She regularly wondered how different her life would have been with a mom being able to be there during the day, not having to work, and a dad still being around as a protector and provider. She enjoyed debate club at her Catholic school and had wanted to become a lawyer, but she needed money, so she began working as a saleswoman, hawking timeshares and health products. She met a man and left her hometown in Queensland when she was 22 to move to Hawaii, where she started making YouTube videos to boost her sales. The couple married and divorced within a year, leaving Amy alone in her early 20s on the island of Maui, working an unfulfilling job and spending her nights erasing her bleak expressions using the Facetune app, so in her selfies she could look happy. When local COVID restrictions trapped her indoors, she retrenched further online, growing angrier at the ways that people in power kept intervening in her life. I've witnessed firsthand that people are not loyal to you, but their need of you, and as their needs change, so too does their loyalty, she wrote then in a Facebook post. She followed a sales job to South Florida, and as she met new people, her videos shifted in tone. She shared increasingly somber views about her belief that society had entered the height of the culture war. Wearing muted dresses and turtlenecks, she talked into the camera about how men should be alpha males, unbound by the hindrances of gender equality, and how women should be what the men needed them to be. In 2023, she was invited into the Miami studio of the right-wing men's podcast, Fresh and Fit. Widely clipped and promoted on social media, the show had become a hit on the male-oriented internet fraternity known as the Manosphere. Its simple formula consisted of bringing young women, mostly aspiring models and influencers, onto a panel with Manosphere influencers such as Andrew Tate for raucous cultural debates in which the women were openly ridiculed. Amy endeared herself to the host by saying she had taken the red pill, the far-right term for the belief that American society is biased against men. During one show, she said career-driven women often took on more masculine characteristics that made them less empathetic and caring as mothers and wives. Her female co-panelists often disagreed, but the invites kept rolling in. The men, she said, seemed to like hearing a woman say what they already believed. A friend that year told Amy to check out Nick Fuentes, saying the streamer, who had recently dined with then-former President Donald Trump at his Mar-a-Lago resort, had some lessons she needed to hear. She turned on his most recent 3-hour podcast interview, where he said that feminists were a hate group, and that the Holocaust was a Jewish mafia lie, and she couldn't look away. She started watching his streams when she was cooking dinner and late into the night, peering at the screen in the dark. She found him convincing and charismatic, as if he'd figured out the secret to keeping an audience transfixed. She'd been told grim things about Jews when she was a kid, by her Hungarian grandfather, but never like this from someone her age. Amy was invited onto a debate panel for a show in 2023 on the conservative podcasting network Valuetainment, where she sat next to Fuentes as he argued that women shouldn't go to college. Off stage, when she pulled him aside to compliment his show, he gave her brisk advice: get married and start pumping out babies as quickly as she could. Okay, that's all the time that we have for today. Thank you.
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1: Hello. Welcome to this week's reading of The Atlantic. I'm Virginia Voice volunteer Eric Slater, reading from the October 2026 issue of The Atlantic magazine and from current posts to theatlantic.com. We'll start off today with Empire of Grift, The Atlantic, October 2026. Far-right ideologues have transformed American foreign policy into a tool of private gain and anti-democratic reaction, by Anne Applebaum. Anne Applebaum is an Atlantic staff writer and the author, most recently, of Autocracy Incorporated, The Dictators Who Want to Run the World. In the summer of 2025, the government of Brazil suddenly found itself in a deep crisis. The Trump administration had unexpectedly imposed 50% tariffs on the country's products, threatening everyone from coffee planters to shoe manufacturers. At the same time, the United States canceled the visas of 8 Brazilian Supreme Court justices and placed unprecedented financial and travel sanctions on a powerful justice and his family. Many things about this crisis were novel. For the first time anyone could remember, an American administration had used tariffs not for economic reasons, but as a tool to influence the internal politics of a friendly democracy. President Trump was publicly fulminating against what he called the witch hunt against Jair Bolsonaro, the former president of Brazil, who was then on trial for plotting to carry out a coup after losing an election in 2022. Some of Bolsonaro's followers had stormed Brazil's parliament and other federal buildings, likely inspired by the actions of Trump supporters on January 6, 2021. Steve Bannon, who called the Brazilian insurrectionists freedom fighters, was one of many MAGA boosters who cheered them on. When combined with local grievances, the language of American election denial was right at home in Brazil. The U.S. had used financial sanctions and visa bans in the past, but only to punish dictators, criminals, and people accused of grand-scale international corruption or brutal atrocities. Brazilian Justice Alexandre de Moraes had never been credibly accused of any of this, but by the Trump administration's reckoning, he had two strikes against him. First, de Moraes' court was trying Bolsonaro. Second, he had provoked the ire of Elon Musk, Trump's largest election donor. De Moraes needs to leave, Musk said, comparing him to Voldemort, after de Moraes threatened to fine X and ordered it to block accounts accused of spreading disinformation. The crisis was novel in other ways, too. In normal times, the Brazilian government is reasonably well-connected in Washington, regardless of who runs either country. The 10th largest economy in the world, Brazil cooperates extensively with U.S. law enforcement and regional organizations. Yet at this crucial moment, with billions of dollars in the balance and Brazil's sovereign democracy under attack, Brazilian officials suddenly found that nobody in the Trump administration would speak to the formal representatives of their left-leaning president, Luiz Inácio Lula da Silva. Brazil's ambassador to Washington found herself isolated. The foreign minister, a diplomat who had known U.S. Secretary of State Marco Rubio for decades, could not get through to anyone. A junior official told me that even his graduate school classmate at the U.S. Treasury would not answer his calls. The Brazilian finance minister at the time, Fernando Haddad, finally managed to schedule a call with U.S. Treasury Secretary Scott Bessent. But 2 days before the meeting was to take place, the Treasury Department canceled it, and then Bessent used the same time slot to meet with Eduardo Bolsonaro, the former president's son. The younger Bolsonaro, who lives in Texas, has befriended Donald Trump Jr. and attends Conservative Political Action Conferences, CPAC, meetings, was flaunting his connections in Washington, which were manifestly better than those of Lula's administration. That put the Brazilians in a strange position. All the official channels that we have, they just suddenly went out of touch, the junior official told me. And what happened is that myriad informal actors just started knocking at our doors, and that was interesting. Some of these visitors were types not previously known in Washington. Lobbyists advertising their relationships not with government officials, but with the people who hang around Mar-a-Lago, or with MAGA influencers whose X accounts can attract the president's attention. Others were business operators offering government favors while seeking to make deals for themselves. An investor who claimed to own a vacation home near Vicence offered to arrange a meeting with the Treasury Secretary in exchange for access to crucial minerals for himself. The Brazilians declined that offer. A truce was finally arranged, multiple people told me, with the help of Joesley Batista, a billionaire whose meatpacking company does business in both the U.S. and Brazil, and whose American subsidiary had donated $5 million to Trump's inauguration, more than the contributions of Amazon, Meta, and Google combined. Batista had no official government role, but his money may have given him the clout to influence Trump's meetings with Lula at the 2025 United Nations General Assembly in New York City and at a summit in Kuala Lumpur, where the two elderly populists, each with grievances against their respective establishments, hit it off. The tariffs were reduced. The detente was temporary. When I visited Sao Paulo and Brasilia this past spring, the State Department had just appointed a new senior advisor on Brazil policy. Before working for the administration, Darren Beatty founded Revolver News, a website that promoted the Fedsurrection conspiracy, the belief that federal agents were behind the riots on January 6th, an obsession that would naturally appeal to Brazil's election deniers and displease the elected president. When Beatty asked to visit Brazil for a minerals conference, the Brazilian government refused to grant him a visa, in part because it suspected that his true purpose was to visit Jair Bolsonaro, then in prison. Among the journalists, analysts, and officials I met in Brazil, the main topic of conversation was not whether the U.S. would intervene in the country's elections this fall, but how Flavio Bolsonaro, another of the ex-president's sons, is running for president, and the Trump administration seems to be looking for ways to help. In June, when a Brazilian court handed Flavio's brother Eduardo a prison sentence for seeking to get the U.S. to intervene in his father's trial, Trump's State Department denounced the conviction as lawfare. In July, the administration planned to send two envoys to Brazil to meet with the election deniers and investigate the Brazilian electoral system. Their visa requests were also turned down. A Brazilian public policy professor told me he wouldn't be surprised if American social media platforms quietly began to help Bolsonaro. These tech companies have already shown that they will flip ideology to align with the changes in the American government, so why not in Brazil? Slowly, the Brazilians were learning the same lesson as other American allies around the world. The United States of America is no longer the entity they knew. And American power is no longer deployed solely by trained diplomats and reliable officials working through state channels. Informal envoys, private companies, online grifters, and hardened ideologues both inside and outside the government matter more. Unlike their predecessors, these people do not talk about spreading democracy and don't want to build long-term relationships. They don't care about America's reputation. They are deploying the tools of American diplomacy and government for their own purposes, to promote their own business interests or their own ideological goals, because suddenly they can. Revolutions are the locomotives of history, Karl Marx wrote. He was wrong about many things, but not about this. In modern times, every major revolutionary movement has sought to change not just the politics of a single country, but the international system itself. Napoleon marched the French Revolution across Europe. Lenin and Trotsky believed that their Bolshevik Revolution would succeed only when the Soviet Union was surrounded by other communist states. Ayatollah Khomeini and his successors built proxy movements to spread their ideology across the Middle East. The clan of predators currently in charge of the U.S. federal government is no different. Wrongly described as isolationists, many of its true believers don't think of themselves as ordinary Republicans who won an election and will temporarily hold power until the next election. Nor are they appendages of Trump. They believe they represent something much greater, the vanguard of a moment that will alter not just America, but the world. Like earlier revolutionaries, they do not believe that their opponents are legitimate rivals, or as John McCain once described Barack Obama, decent citizens with whom they happen to disagree. Their enemies are existential, and they are international. Super spreaders of a wokeness plague, or proponents of a fictitious censorship industrial complex, or advocates of regulation that will hamper American business, or self-hating promoters of mass migration who want to drown Western civilization in a sea of brown-faced aliens. To maintain their power and defeat these enemies, the predators, like their Bolshevik counterparts, cannot rely on traditional diplomacy because they don't trust its practitioners. Nor do they trust many of the leaders of the democratic states that have long shared the same political and economic values as America. Although the U.S. military and intelligence services continue to cooperate closely with allied governments, the ideologues in and out of the administration are actively seeking to replace them with people and parties who share their disdain for liberal democracy and for what were once considered, at least aspirationally, to be American values. To do so, they need to expand their global influence, manipulate elections in former partner nations, and alter the flows of money and power, especially inside other democracies. Much of the world has always believed America's defense of democracy to be hypocritical, and that American-led economic integration was self-serving. But now even the people who sincerely believed in the post-war American project are discovering that it no longer exists. Like all revolutions, this one has many faces. The Bolsheviks had an ideology, a plan to destroy the old social order and establish a dictatorship of the proletariat. But a motley array of other people, advocates of free love, avant-garde painters, grifters fleecing ex-aristocrats, took advantage of the chaos to promote their own agendas. Different kinds of revolutionaries are now pushing the Make America Great Again movement in different directions, too. Some are ideologues such as Bannon and Beatty, people who believe that Western civilization is being destroyed by racial diversity, secularism, and the commitment to human rights. Competent white men must be in charge if you want things to work, Beatty once wrote on X. Unfortunately, our national ideology is predicated on coddling the feelings of women and minorities and demoralizing competent white men. Bannon first compared himself to Lenin and talked about smashing the administrative state more than a decade ago. These ideas, once marginal, are now central to American foreign policy. At last year's Munich Security Conference, Vice President Vance assailed the retreat of Europe from some of its most fundamental values. At this year's Munich Security Conference, Rubio said the same thing more politely. In the face of an unprecedented wave of mass migration that threatens the cohesion of our societies, Rubio, the son of immigrants, called on America and Europe to work together in the name of our shared history, Christian faith, culture, heritage, language, ancestry. He said nothing about a shared commitment to democracy, transparency, or the rule of law. The corollary to this thesis, expressed last year in the Trump administration's national security strategy, is that America has a special interest in the politics of the historically white, Christian nations of Europe and in promoting the far-right political leaders and movements working to keep Europe white and Christian, even though most of them are not currently in power. That document made it clear that although America will no longer intervene to promote democracy at all anywhere in the world, it's now American policy to help Europe correct its current trajectory. Language that justifies direct U.S. intervention in European politics to prevent what the document enigmatically calls civilizational erasure and to help the allies of the ideologues take power. In The Need for Civilizational Allies in Europe, an essay published on the State Department Substack, a 27-year-old Trump appointee named Samuel Sampson accused Europeans of waging an aggressive campaign against Western civilization. The fight against this existential threat is underway. Sarah Rogers, the Undersecretary of State for Public Diplomacy, told Congress this year that America is now fully utilizing all the tools at our disposal, exchange programs, cultural heritage initiatives, microgrants, and more, to advance the president's America First agenda. In practice, this means that the American government is using diplomatic pressure, visa bans, and cultural funding to support political parties and leaders deemed to be civilizational allies in its international struggle and to undermine its opponents, even when those opponents are the leaders of legitimate governments that have long-standing relationships with the U.S. Samson has held friendly private meetings with the far-right European leaders and party representatives, including the Alternative for Germany, AfD. Rogers had a much less friendly meeting with representatives of an actual government. On a recent visit to the United Kingdom, Rogers denounced what she described as a migrant-led crime wave and accused those present of failing to contend with their country's problems. In reality, British crime levels have been falling, but genuine facts about Europe, a continent where people live longer, have better health care, and are far less likely to die in mass shootings than Americans, are rarely allowed to undermine the narrative. In its own hemisphere, the State Department is committed to a more openly imperialistic project. The national security strategy implies that other governments in North and South America should capitulate to the demands of American officials or companies, and that if they don't, the U.S. will work to change those governments. As in Europe, the Trump administration will push hard to elect and to keep in power politicians who support American dominance. We will reward and encourage the region's governments, political parties, and movements broadly aligned with our principles and strategy, the national security strategy declares. When Trump ordered U.S. Special Forces to seize President Nicolas Maduro and his wife from Venezuela and his administration exploited the country's oil, that was understood by legitimate democratic leaders in our hemisphere, which Maduro was not, as a warning, this can happen to you. For some regional politicians, this looks like an opportunity. In October 2025, Flavio Bolsonaro, the presidential candidate, suggested that the U.S. could expand its military attacks on small, allegedly drug-carrying fishing boats. Wouldn't the American military like to spend a few months in Guanabara Bay off the coast of Rio de Janeiro, he asked, helping us fight these terrorist organizations? When the U.S. State Department duly designated two Brazilian crime syndicates as terrorists this past spring, against the wishes of the Brazilian government, some wondered whether the U.S. was preparing the justification for a future intervention. Others have different, more immediate reasons for wanting to make America great again. These include executives from the oil and gas, cryptocurrency, and rare earth mining industries, and above all, big tech companies. Their motivations differ from those of the ideologues, but they share the belief that only power matters and that only superior humans, richer, more intelligent, usually male and white, should have it. We live in a world in which you can talk all you want about international niceties and everything else, White House Deputy Chief of Staff Stephen Miller told CNN's Jake Tapper in January. But we live in a world, in the real world, Jake, that is governed by strength, that is governed by force, that is governed by power. These are the iron laws of the world that have existed since the beginning of time. Miller's words surely appeal to the business leaders who are delighted to see the tools of American government and diplomacy being redeployed, not to build a world that's safe for democracy or even safe for Americans, but to create a world that's profitable for them. Many of the unconventional figures who now act in the name of the U.S. are already working to make this dream real. In January, Steve Witkoff, the real estate dealer turned U.S. special envoy, told a room full of European presidents and prime ministers gathered in Paris to discuss support for Ukraine that he was already negotiating energy and mineral deals for the American companies with Russia to be implemented after the war. This surprised many of the meeting's attendees, whose main concern was bringing peace to Ukraine. A White House spokesman denied that Witkoff made this statement. Witkoff also specifically mentioned the role that the U.S. investment company BlackRock could play in the reconstruction of Ukraine, an unusual comment for a peace negotiator. But maybe not a surprising one, BlackRock CEO Larry Fink has sat next to Jared Kushner while he negotiated with the Ukrainians, according to the New York Times. Trump's Board of Peace, the quasi-governmental organization whose rules read like those of an exclusive golf club, Trump as chair, has the right to name his successor, select the board, and determine the mission, presents the same dilemma. Is this organization, much of whose funding is not transparent and comes from member states in the Persian Gulf, designed to make peace or make money? Does it represent the views of America or of its funders? In the name of rebuilding Gaza, the board, according to The Guardian, has sought to grant itself the power to seize Palestinian land and buildings, perhaps paving the way for American companies to enact the New Gaza Plan, a redevelopment project proposed by Kushner, a private citizen and Trump's son-in-law, who is, of course, a board member, as well as Witkoff's negotiating partner on Russia. Other projects are more narrowly designed to benefit family members and friends of the president. Last year, Trump, along with Commerce Secretary Howard Lutnick, helped negotiate access to one of the world's largest untapped tungsten reserves in Kazakhstan for a low-profile American mining company. The New York Times reported that the deal, which is supported by $1.6 billion in federal financing, benefits Trump's sons, who are partial owners of an investment bank with a stake in the project. Lutnick's sons oversee another company, Cantor Fitzgerald, involved with the deal. Trump's sons have said that they had no role in shaping the details of the deal. A spokesperson for Cantor Fitzgerald told The Times that the company's executives were not involved in discussions of government funding. But this is only one example. Trump's children are also negotiating private business deals in the Middle East, Europe, and Asia, where local leaders have a clear interest in impressing their father. According to the Washington Post, Trump's sons have also invested in numerous defense tech companies that have received Pentagon contracts or other federal funding. There are no conflicts of interest, a White House spokesperson told the Post when asked about the report. According to the Times, Trump himself earned an unprecedented $2.2 billion in the first year of his second term, much of it from cryptocurrency projects. But he also enjoys exercising power over other people and uses the tools of government to do that. His tariffs give him financial and personal leverage over foreign leaders. His invasion of Venezuela gave him an apparent victory over an old enemy, but also opaque control of Venezuela's oil, which he has bragged about repeatedly. His use of unconventional envoys helps him manage these various interests, many of which would have, in the past, been considered immoral or possibly illegal. Fiona Hill, a civil servant on the National Security Council during Trump's first term, told me that even then, the president was surrounded by people who were quasi-thinking that they were representing American interests, but they were also representing their own. He still is. Sometimes, the goals of the civilizational warriors, the oligarchs, and Trump directly align. Consider their joint war against the European Union's Digital Services Act, which regulates how social media companies, search engines, and other online organizations protect users' rights, handle illegal content, and generally look after the public interest. The State Department ideologues describe this law as censorship that is damaging not only to Europeans, but to Americans. At an event in Washington this past spring, Sarah Rogers spoke of a censorship class that had allegedly been active under the Biden administration before it scuttled to Europe after the 2024 election. Although several lawsuits have sought to prove otherwise, there's no evidence that the Biden administration silenced anybody. Nevertheless, the State Department takes this threat so seriously that it's imposed visa restrictions on Thierry Breton, a former EU commissioner who is now a private citizen, for his role in creating the Digital Services Act, as well as four other Europeans who campaigned for the law, paradoxically curbing their freedom of speech. A German official told me that Americans regularly bring up their objections to the act during bilateral negotiations, even though the law, passed by the European Union, not Germany, has been in effect since 2022. The reality is that the Digital Services Act says nothing about censorship, especially not of Americans. The law requires digital platforms to protect minors, comply with European laws, laws that are made by democratically elected legislatures and that, in Germany and elsewhere, forbid Nazi propaganda and Holocaust denial, as well as child pornography and incitement of terrorism, and provide transparency about their use of algorithms. Europeans don't have the same speech laws as Americans, but they do have the right to enact and enforce their own laws, just as they have a right to different food safety or air pollution laws. American companies operate all over the world in accordance with the local laws. But in Europe, U.S. tech companies and the U.S. administration are jointly seeking to change not just the laws, but the political and legal order that wrote them. Different phases of the revolution coincide conveniently here. The promotion of anti-European, far-right political parties serves both the profit-making interests of the tech companies and the ideological interests of the free speech defenders. Elon Musk, for example, openly uses his social media platform, his political donations, and the clout that his companies give him inside the U.S. government to oppose many forms of digital regulation, to push racist conspiracy theories, and to promote the civilizational allies of the Predator Clan. He has made video appearances at a far-right Unite the Kingdom rally. "Violence is coming to you," he told those gathered in London. "You either fight back or you die." And at a rally of the AFD, which Germany's domestic intelligence agency classified as a right-wing extremist group. His platform has also been used to promote fear and misinformation, even to fuel violence that could destabilize sitting governments. After a stabbing in Southport, England in 2024, viral posts falsely claiming that the suspect was a Muslim and an undocumented migrant spread rapidly to millions via X and other platforms, inflaming the riots that ensued. The promotion of foreign political parties for commercial gain is not new. In 2018, Steve Bannon sent a message to Jeffrey Epstein, preserved in the Justice Department's cache of Epstein files, suggesting that the success of extremist European political parties would make life easier for the cryptocurrency industry. In the message, Bannon described himself as an advisor to Italian, German, and Swiss far-right political parties, among others, as well as to Hungary's Viktor Orban and Britain's Nigel Farage. Anticipating a victory in the upcoming European parliamentary elections, he told Epstein that we can go from 92 seats to 200 and then shut down any crypto legislation or anything else we want. "Roger that," Epstein responded. Bannon, who by then had left the Trump administration, was not publicly claiming to speak for America or its interests. But people with views similar to Bannon's are now speaking for America, and their impact on the international system is as dramatic as the Bolsheviks once was. I don't mean that they'll destroy the United Nations or the system of international law that Eldridge Colby, the Pentagon's Undersecretary of Policy, disdainfully calls the cloud castle abstraction of the rules-based international order. Those things are already so weak that they have ceased to matter. Rather, the changes inside the democratic world that came into being after 1945, a world based not exclusively on law, but on a set of mostly imposed restraints. Inside this sphere, American power was largely derived from alliances that it refrained from exploiting. Long-term relationships were held to be valuable because you never knew when you might need your allies. U.S. politicians did not execute American foreign policy, or indeed domestic policy, in order to make money for themselves or their children while they were still in office. These alliances achieved enormous success. Although American policy in the Middle East has always been controversial and the results of American military interventions around the world mixed at best, America helped build 8 decades of peace, prosperity, and eventually democracy in Europe and much of Asia, creating markets for U.S. companies and unprecedented support for U.S. power. This world is fast disappearing. Instead, following the president's lead, different people inside and outside the administration are seizing the revolutionary moment in order to win zero-sum victories. Countries that hang back from this free-for-all know they'll suffer. If we're not at the table, we're on the menu, Canadian Prime Minister Mark Carney said at Davos earlier this year. He was right. In May, the governor of Louisiana landed in Nuuk, the capital of Greenland, declaring that he had come to make a bunch of friends. Jeff Landry is Trump's special envoy to Greenland, a title that comes with no salary and no recognition from Denmark, of which Greenland is a semi-autonomous territory. Landry had nevertheless told Trump on X that it's an honor to serve you in this volunteer position to make Greenland a part of the U.S. Upon his arrival, Landry changed into camouflage pants as if he were preparing for combat. He attended a business conference to which he had not been invited. He tried to hand out MAGA hats without much success. Although Louisiana is near the bottom of all all U.S. healthcare rankings, and although Greenland has full access to a state-funded national health service, Landry brought a doctor who seemed to be there to discuss Greenlandic healthcare. On the day after Landry's departure, Greenlanders staged a large protest outside the new U.S. consulate, which they had dubbed Trump Tower. After returning home, Landry nevertheless told Fox News that the people he met want more U.S. involvement in Greenland. The visit was farcical, but no one in Denmark was laughing. Ever since the surreal, shocking days in January 2026, when the Danish army brought blood banks to the island and prepared to blow up airport runways to thwart a possible U.S. invasion, the government in Copenhagen has been watching the Americans who visit Nuuk, some for business, some for politics, some for a strange mix of both. In August, for example, an American oil company called Greenland Energy began bringing equipment to drill for oil in a remote part of the island, although it had not received formal permission to do so. Greenland Energy's investors include Ken Griffin, a major donor to the Republican Party. Dr. Phil, the former talk show host and prominent Trump supporter, has been commissioned to make a documentary series about the project designed to capture the mission of these modern-day wildcatters. The company offered locals huge salaries, $185,000 annually, well above the national average, and talked up the potential size of the oil deposit. Greenland Energy has said that it hasn't officially started recruiting employees and that high salaries are standard for specialized security guards. A local leader told me that this talk of big money seemed ominous to Greenlanders, and in several towns, people staged protests against the drilling project. In mid-August, officials in Greenland formally postponed the drilling. Larry Swets, the company's executive chair, told Fortune that the project is not related to American annexation. But 2 days after the Greenlandic government warned that it had not given the company permission to deliver equipment, Trump posted an AI-generated photograph of himself glowering over a Greenlandic village beneath the headline, "Hello, Greenland." So is Greenland Energy there for politics, for business, or both? Equally hard to assess are the motives of Dryden Brown, a co-founder of Praxis, which Brown has described as a crypto-native country that has financial backing from, among others, Palantir co-founder Joe Lonsdale, and Balaji Srinivasan, the owner of the network state How to Start a New Country, along with entities associated with Peter Thiel and OpenAI CEO Sam Altman. Brown visited Greenland just before the 2024 U.S. presidential election to try to buy it, as he wrote on X. Praxis seeks to build a digital nation. Anyone can apply to join. And he wants, at some point, to build a city in Greenland to house it. Maybe this was Brown's own initiative. Maybe it was Thiel's. Or maybe the idea came from Ken Howery, now the U.S. ambassador to Denmark, who co-founded PayPal with Thiel. Officially, Howery represents the U.S. government, but he equally represents the tech oligarchy, whose influence in this new world exceeds that of mere government officials. Lately, a more frequent visitor is Drew Horn, who describes himself as an entrepreneur focusing on critical minerals and resource development. With a Greenlandic business partner, a formal politician who once starred in a Danish TV series, Horn is planning to build a data center in Western Greenland, a daunting project that would require new port facilities, the construction of an undersea cable, housing for imported workers, and some bespoke engineering to prevent the center from sinking into the permafrost. But Horn is also a former Trump national security official, according to The New Yorker, with links to at least one covert operation. In 2020, a participant in a failed coup attempt in Venezuela named Horn as one of his contacts, though Horn has denied all wrongdoing. He also denies playing any such role in Greenland, writing an article for Britain's The Spectator magazine in May titled, "No, I'm not a CIA spy in Greenland." Still, he told Reuters in April that he maintains a dialogue with White House officials. Does he still represent Trump, American oligarchs, both? Horn has also met several times with the leader of Nalarak, Greenland's populist pro-independence political party. At the time of Landry's visit in May, Julie Rademacher, a Danish Greenlandic politician whom I'd met in Copenhagen, called me from Nuuk to describe the situation. Rademacher said that ever since American business and political operators from the Trump orbit had gotten involved in Greenland, Nalarak had become more aggressive, initiating votes of no confidence in a parliament that's historically more decorous. Greenland does have long-standing grievances against Denmark. As recently as 2022, the Danish and Greenlandic governments launched an investigation into the Danish promotion of birth control in Greenland in the 1960s and 70s, which included inserting IUDs into women without consent, a practice that former Greenlandic Prime Minister Mute B. Egede had said constituted genocide. Are Americans seeking to exploit that legacy? Regardless of their opinion about Denmark, Greenlanders are becoming aware of and are unnerved by this semi-covert, sometimes glaringly obvious American pressure. The night after Landry's visit, Rademacher said she had gone to a bar in Nuuk where people were openly carrying guns, something she'd never seen before. The atmosphere on the island was becoming unsettled, strange. Greenlanders knew that envoys from a predatory foreign power were circulating among them, seeking minerals, money, attention, regime change. They're destroying the trust and the respect in society, in institutions, but also in people, she said. They F with people's brains. It'll be a fight for Greenlanders to keep their sanity. Like the assault on Greenland, and like so many other MAGA trolling projects, the American assault on Canada began with what seemed like a joke, Canada as the 51st state. But it was not a joke. Even before his second inauguration, Trump declared on Truth Social that many people in Canada love being the 51st state, and that if Canada merged with the U.S., there would be no tariffs, taxes would go way down, and they would be totally secure from the threat of the Russian and Chinese ships that are constantly surrounding them. Never mind that U.S.-Canadian trade has been functioning perfectly well for decades. Never mind that there are no Russian and Chinese ships constantly surrounding Canada, just as there aren't any surrounding Greenland. Once he took office, Trump imposed a 25% tariff on Canadian and Mexican goods and a 10% tariff on Canadian energy products as punishment, he claimed, for the failure to stop drugs and undocumented migrants from entering the U.S. This, too, was unfair. Hardly any drugs enter the U.S. over the northern border. But Trump says many things that nobody is really expected to believe. In practice, these tariffs had another purpose. They were, in the view of the Canadian government, the beginning of a campaign to weaken the Canadian economy. Trump, Prime Minister Carney said, is trying to break us so the U.S. can own us. As part of the negotiations to alleviate the tariffs, Canada was forced to abandon the idea of taxing U.S. tech companies. The tariffs did what they were supposed to do. In June, when Canada's economy began to slow down, Trump once again suggested that Canada would do better as the 51st state. In late July, he tightened the screws again, announcing a new round of 50% tariffs on a range of Canadian goods, from wine to hockey sticks to cement, as an administration official put it. Ostensibly, this was in response to discriminatory Canadian trade practices, but those were introduced only in response to Trump's earlier round of tariffs. As in Greenland, the economic campaign has been accompanied by an unofficial influence campaign. Canadians listen to many of the same podcasts and watch many of the same video clips as Americans. And during the coronavirus pandemic, some American far-right podcasters sought to reach new audiences by amplifying a Canadian trucker's protest against vaccine mandates. Some probably did this because they agreed with the sentiment. Others may have done it for money, knowing that the internet rewards outrage. Since 2022, the trucker's protest has morphed into a full-scale separatist movement for the province of Alberta, and the podcasters have now picked up that cause too. Marcus Kolga, who runs the Toronto-based foreign disinformation monitoring group Disinfo Watch, says he has also identified Russian accounts pushing a sustained pattern of Alberta-focused content across the Prava News Network, as well as on Russian-affiliated websites and social media accounts. Unlike American states, Canadian provinces are allowed to hold referenda on their relationship to the Union. Quebec has done so twice, both times choosing the status quo. Alberta will hold a referendum on October 19th, asking citizens whether the province should remain in Canada or begin the legal process to hold a second referendum on separation. The road to secession is complicated, and as of this summer, those favoring a new relationship with Ottawa did not seem to have anything close to a majority. But the movement has momentum. For the first time, Alberta has a provincial government willing to allow a referendum on secession. Americans did not create Alberta separatism any more than they created Bolsonarism in Brazil. Resentment of federal intervention in the oil and gas industry in Alberta is old and deep. On a visit to Calgary back in 2019, I encountered pro-oil, anti-environmentalist protesters carrying a banner, "We love all pipelines." But American involvement is not trivial either. Taylor Owen, a Canadian scholar who tracks nearly 600 U.S. politics podcasts, told me that in the past, Canada was mentioned only sporadically. Someone would say something controversial, 24 hours of debate would follow, and that would be it. "That has changed," Owen said. "Discussions of Alberta are now continuous and repetitive, with podcasters either coordinating or just following each other. The net effect is that American podcasts are now generating a significant volume of content about Alberta separatism. An episode of Glenn Beck's podcast featured Keith Wilson, an Alberta separatist who said that the province has far more shared values with the United States and Americans than we do with these leftists in Ottawa. Steve Bannon has described undefended northern territories of Canada as susceptible to Russian and Chinese invasion. Tim Poole and Benny Johnson, formerly of Tenet Media, an organization that allegedly received significant funding from Russia in the run-up to the 2024 U.S. presidential election, have also joined the fray. This is not solely a media project. On at least three occasions, State Department officials have welcomed representatives of the Alberta Prosperity Project, a separatist group. The names of the American officials present have not been published. Jeff Rath, one of the Alberta group's leaders, has said its American contacts don't want to be wasting their time answering questions from the press. The group reportedly requested a $500 billion loan for a future independent Albertan government. Rath has denied this, but a co-founder of the group confirmed it to NBC News. A State Department spokesperson has said that its officials meet frequently with civil society types and has not promised anything specific. This behind-the-scenes conversation took on heavier significance in January when Scott Bessent appeared on a far-right podcast run by the Pizzagate conspiracy theorist Jack Posobiec and made a series of statements seeming to endorse the separatist cause. Alberta, the Treasury Secretary told Posobiec, is a natural partner for the U.S. The province is a wealth of natural resources, but the Canadian government won't let them build a pipeline to the Pacific. Bessent didn't mention specific U.S. oil and gas interests, although there are many. ConocoPhillips and ExxonMobil, for instance, have major interests in the Alberta oil sands. U.S. investors also have big stakes in the Canadian companies that operate in Alberta. Bessent noted coyly that he had heard a rumor that they may have a referendum on whether they want to stay in Canada or not, but he stopped just short of endorsing the effort. At least one other official representative of the U.S. government has gone beyond mere hints. Peter Hoekstra, the U.S. ambassador to Canada, this year invited Tamara Litch, a leader of the 2022 trucker protests, to his 4th of July party. Litch, who was tried and convicted in connection with the protests and is still under house arrest, has shifted her energies to Alberta separatism. She has said that she attended the party after obtaining permission from her probation officer, posted photographs of herself with the ambassador, and thanked Hoekstra, Trump, and the American people for their support. Alberta is in the middle of Canada. If the province were to detach itself, eastern Canada could be physically cut off from western Canada. The country would lose a substantial portion of its oil and natural gas production, and the province's important contributions to the national budget would vanish. Canada might cease to be a viable country, especially if other provinces started to question the union. That may be the point. In 1990, Pat Buchanan, the intellectual grandfather of the MAGA movement, declared that if Quebec ever broke off from Canada, America should pick up the pieces. This now seems to be, if not the publicly stated U.S. policy toward Canada, then at least the predator clan's policy: pressure the economy, break up the Federation, pick up the pieces. And no, it's not a joke. The idea that a dedicated group of Americans has a plan to dismantle Canada, or that businessmen with opaque links to the U.S. government might want to create political conditions for a U.S. takeover of Greenland, may surprise Americans, but it shouldn't. Every single tactic used in Brazil, Canada, or Denmark has also been deployed elsewhere, not to support democracy, not to build American prosperity, but to spread the illiberal revolution and make money for the predators who support it. Here's a partial list. Direct financial support for revolutionary allies. About 2 weeks before a midterm election in Argentina in October 25, the Trump administration announced a $20 billion bailout to rescue the Argentine economy from a financial crisis. This was straight-up bribe. If the country did not vote for the party of Javier Milei, civilizational ally of the MAGA movement, Trump would withdraw the support. Milei's party won. Since then, the Argentine president has backed the complete deregulation of AI. A few months after the election, Peter Thiel temporarily moved his entire family to Buenos Aires. Political support for revolutionary allies and liberal parties. In Germany, in February 2025, Vice President Vance went out of his

A few months after the election, Peter Thiel temporarily moved his entire family to Buenos Aires. Political support for revolutionary allies and liberal parties. In Germany in February 2025, Vice President Vance went out of his way to meet Alice Weidel, a co-leader of the AfD. On a visit to Hungary in 2026, a few days before a national election, Vance endorsed Viktor Orban for re-election as prime minister. At a public event in Budapest, Vance called Trump to confirm his endorsement too. Vance did not meet or mention the opposition leader, Peter Magyar, who then won the election in a landslide. During the Polish presidential election campaign last year, Trump invited the far-right nationalist candidate, Karol Nawrocki, to the White House, but not his centrist opponent. Since then, Trump has repeatedly bragged about he won the election for Nawrocki. On a trip to Washington earlier this year, a group of German legislators from various political parties had scheduled meetings at the Pentagon and State Department. According to a member of the German parliament, they were told that only representatives from the AfD and the center-right Christian Democratic Party could enter the buildings. Members of the Green Party and the Social Democratic Party were not allowed in. Propaganda for revolutionary allies. The far-right video sphere regularly makes itself available for foreigners who want to burnish their revolutionary credentials at home. As part of his 2025 presidential election campaign in Romania, George Simion, the leader of the Romanian far-right who's frequently aligned with Russia and whose 2022 wedding ceremony was modeled after that of a notorious interwar fascist, appeared on podcasts with Jack Posobiec and Steve Bannon, telling the latter, "We totally bash the globalists here in Romania." Nayib Bukele, the autocratic leader of El Salvador, went on Tucker Carlson's show to defend his own program of mass arrests and packed prisons. He spoke English, but a version also appeared with Spanish subtitles for Salvadoran consumption. Orban, before losing his election, appeared with Carlson and invited him to a public event in Hungary to demonstrate to Hungarians that he had American support. Rallies for revolutionary allies. Meetings of CPAC, once a mainstream forum for U.S. conservatives, have now become a kind of traveling roadshow that appears wherever sponsors can pay, offering visibility and quasi-official American endorsements to the local far right. A rotating team of international guests shows up. Bolsonaro, Simion, Bukele, Orban, Malay, and Weidel, as well as Geert Wilders of the Dutch far-right and Santiago Abascal of the Spanish far-right. They join Americans such as Kristi Noem, Senator Ted Cruz, and Trump's consigliere, Richard Grenell. Repurposing humanitarian agencies to benefit revolutionary allies. Discarding decades of human rights standards and refugee law, the Trump administration removed refugee processing officials from postings around the world and sent them to South Africa, where they're helping allegedly repressed Afrikaners, who do not, by any international standard, qualify as refugees. The officials did their job. From October 2025 through June 2026, the U.S. accepted 7,727 refugees from South Africa, and 3 from the rest of the world. An additional 10,000 white South Africans are on track to be accepted soon. A government estimate puts the cost of processing them at $100 million. Following the destruction of USAID, Food for Peace, a program that has fed more than 4 billion people over 70 years, was moved to the Department of Agriculture, where its primary purpose will not be fighting hunger around the world, but subsidizing U.S. farmers. This year, it will distribute food to countries that, for obscure reasons, don't include those on the edge of famine, notably Sudan, South Sudan, and Somalia, but will include El Salvador, whose leader is a friend of the revolution. Congressional networking with revolutionary allies. In March, Speaker of the House Mike Johnson headlined an Alliance of Sovereign Nations conference hosted by Turning Point Action, bringing members of Congress and the global far-right together beneath the banner of the organization created by the late Charlie Kirk.

the attendees were Marcus Frohnmayr, an AfD leader with unusually close ties to Russia. Leaders from Georgia and Azerbaijan, repressive states with close ties to Russia. And Anna Paulina Luna, the conference organizer, a Florida congresswoman with close ties to Russia. George Simeon was also there, having appeared earlier in the year as a guest at a party at the Kennedy Center, where he cut a slice from a red, white, and blue cake shaped like Greenland. Ending democracy promotion. All of the U.S. government institutions created over decades to promote democratic ideas and practices have now been weakened, dismantled, or rewired to promote the revolution. U.S. aid is gone. Foreign broadcasters such as Voice of America and Radio Free Europe, Radio Liberty, have barely survived. The State Department's annual Country Reports on Human Rights Practices, once considered a nonpartisan source of information on human rights, now suggests that Germany is more oppressive than El Salvador. Slowly, the money the U.S. spends on educational and cultural programs, scholarships, and exchange student programs, a cornerstone of U.S. foreign policy and soft power since the early 1960s, is being repurposed. One example. 11 out of 12 members of the Fulbright Exchange Student Programs Board resigned last year after the State Department canceled nearly 200 Fulbright scholarships for American academics approved by the board and put other awards under review. One of the former board members told PBS that the board feared that the department was trying to block politically incorrect projects. This marked, for the first time in 80 years, he said, the interjection of politics into the selection process, a gross distortion of the program. Asked at an event about the Trump administration's policy toward cultural and academic grants more generally, Sarah Rogers, who runs America's Public Diplomacy, explained that we would choose a winning applicant for most of these grants based on how credibly we thought that person or organization could advance American priorities. But what are American priorities if the American government is run by people who use its instruments not on behalf of its citizens, but on behalf of themselves? Revolutions inspire other revolutions and counter-revolutions. America is producing both. Slowly, politics around the world are shifting as leaders copy Trump's tactics, switch sides to curry favor, develop a sudden interest in crypto, or else try hard to hedge against the predatory American regime. Although American nationalist parties have historically favored a heavy role for the state, Viktor Orban's Hungary was an excellent example, many have now adopted a libertarian message, aligning themselves both with Trump and with American and international companies that seek havens from government regulation. Nigel Farage, the leader of the British far-right Reform Party, campaigned for Trump in 2024. Now his income streams look similar to Trump's. In 2024, he accepted a $6.7 million personal donation from a Thailand-based crypto mogul, Christopher Harborne, allegedly for Farage's security. And George Cottrell, a convicted fraudster, also appears to have funded both Farage and via donations made by Cottrell's mother, Reform, even as a Polymarket account in Cottrell's name was receiving some $9 million in cryptocurrency from unidentified sources. Previously, better known for promoting Brexit, Farage began to lobby hard on crypto issues. For example, he opposed a Bank of England cryptocurrency project that, as it happens, would damage Harborne's business. The revolution has also arrived in Poland, where the previously domestic-facing nationalist right has developed links to both the cryptocurrency industry and the Trump administration. A currency exchange called Zonda Crypto, now under investigation for allegedly swindling customers, sponsored the CPAC event in Poland, where Kristi Noem endorsed Karol Nawrocki and reportedly made contributions to foundations created by right-wing politicians. After Nawrocki won, he vetoed three times the centrist Polish government's attempts to enshrine consumer cryptocurrency protections into Polish law. Echoing the language used in Trump's Washington, Nawrocki's justification for vetoing referenced freedom and innovation. Disclosure, my husband, Radek Sikorski, is the foreign minister
of Poland's centrist government. That's all the time we have for today. This article will be continued next week. Thank you for joining me for this week's reading of The Atlantic. This program is available also on demand at www.virginiavoice.org. I'm Eric Slater for The Virginia Voice.

Hello, this is Yvonne Mastromano, President and CEO at Virginia Voice. Is it just me, or has summer blazed by at the speed of, well, summer? Before we know it, it will be time to rake the leaves, and we'll feel a bit of chill in the air. So it must also be time for the Virginia Voice Fall Fundraiser. 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

0: 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It is currently 6 a.m. Coming up is the News and Perspective, followed at 7 a.m. by Green Thumb, Jewish Life at 7:30, and at 8 a.m., the Bible readings, followed by the live reading of the Richmond Times-Dispatch.
1: Hello, and welcome to today's News in Perspective. I'm Virginia Voice volunteer Charlie Winnigle, reading opinions from syndicated columnists, editorials from national newspapers and magazines, and views from experts in their fields. I'll read for about a half hour, and another reader will finish the program with the second half hour. Today, we'll begin with the article, 177 Years After Her Escape, The Truth About Harriet Tubman You Were Never Taught, by Angela Wilson, TheRoot.com. On September the 17th, 1849, Harriet Tubman and her two brothers courageously set out to escape the plantation for freedom up north. However, her brothers quickly turned back out of fear, leaving Tubman to push forward into the unknown completely alone. While history books rightly honor her as the legendary Moses of her people, the full truth of her brilliance is far more complex than most classrooms ever let on. On the 177th anniversary of her escape, The Root is sharing the little-known facts about the abolitionist and hero you definitely weren't taught in history class. Long before she became the conductor of the Underground Railroad for 8 years, an overseer threw a 2-pound iron at an enslaved youth who tried to flee a store when Harriet Tubman was a teenager. The heavyweight struck Tubman in the head instead, Psychology Today reported. As a result of her severe brain injury, she endured chronic pain, seizures, and sudden lapse into unconsciousness, according to the National Library of Medicine. Yet what doctors viewed as trauma, Tubman saw as a higher calling, interpreting her visions as divine premonitions of fate and faith that guided her toward freedom. According to the Armed Forces Heritage Museum, Tubman made history as the first woman to lead an armed military raid during the Civil War in June 1863. She not only guided Union gunboats up the Combahee River raid in South Carolina and destroyed Confederate supplies in a single night, her tactical precision liberated over 700 enslaved people. Leading by example, Harriet Tubman did not carry rank, but she gathered intelligence from her secret network of Black Scouts to navigate 3 Union steamships past Confederate water mines without triggering a single explosive, per the Smithsonian. The woman the world known as Harriet Tubman was one of 9 children born to parents Harriet Ritt and Ben Ross on Maryland's Eastern Shore, as reported by History.com. However, her birth name was Araminta Minty Ross. While slaveholders tore their families apart, selling 3 of Minty's sisters to distant plantations and loaning her out into dangerous labor, she refused to be defined by her circumstances. Around 1844, Minty married John Tubman, a free Black man, and shed her enslaver-given name. History.com reported she named herself Harriet to honor her resilient mother. Even after surviving a lifetime of war, bounty hunters, and unthinkable danger, Harriet Tubman's heart never closed. In her later years in Auburn, New York, she didn't quietly retire. She kept fighting. Distressed to see formerly enslaved Black Americans cast aside in poverty with nowhere to turn, Tubman purchased 25 acres of land at auction to establish the Tubman Home for Aged and Indigent Negroes at 74 years old, according to the National Park Service. In 1908, she poured every dollar she had and even took on debt to guarantee that the black elderly and impoverished should have a place to sleep, eat, and age with dignity. Eventually, she spent her own final days being cared for inside the very refuge she built for others. Today, the Tubman Home for Aged and Indigent Negroes, located at 180 South Street in Auburn, New York, is a public museum and is part of Harriet Tubman's National Historical Park. And that concludes 177 years after her escape, The Truth About Harriet Tubman, You Were Never Taught, by Angela Wilson, TheRoot.com. Our next article, When Did Companies Start Designing Products to Fail? By Nicole Villanueva, HistoryFacts.com. When our gadgets slow down after an update or come with batteries that are impossible to replace, it's hard not to wonder if they're designed to fail in order to force us to buy something new. This is known as planned obsolescence. The idea that products are intentionally made to wear out and be replaced quickly. And while it may feel like a recent phenomena, companies designing products with built-in limited lifespan began much earlier than you may think. The light bulb cartel. One of the earliest examples of what we now know as planned obsolescence involved a seemingly mundane object, the light bulb. By the early 1900s, incandescent bulbs were capable of lasting up to 2,000 hours, or roughly 83 full days. That durability, while impressive, was bad for business. So in 1924, several major light bulb manufacturers, including General Electric, Philips, and Osram, formed a secret group known as the Phoebus Cartel. Together, they agreed that the bulbs they manufacture shouldn't last longer than 1,000 hours. Shorter-lived bulbs meant more frequent replacements and therefore steadier sales. The cartel disbanded during World War II and was later uncovered by antitrust investigations that revealed the extent of its coordination. But the idea had been planted. Companies didn't have to simply respond to the natural wear and tear of a product. They could decide how long it should last. Annual upgrades. The automobile industry adopted a similar strategy in the mid-1920s. General Motors began rolling out annual changes to its cars. Unlike Ford, which offered little variation on the Model T for nearly two decades, GM introduced annual updates to its multiple brands, including Oldsmobile, Pontiac, Cadillac, Buick, and Chevrolet. The updates were mostly cosmetic, new grills, different fenders, or fresh color options, all of which caused the previous year's models to look dated, even if it still ran perfectly. GM President Alfred P. Sloan called his idea dynamic obsolescence. And the strategy to get people to buy more cars worked. In the 1930s, the average length of car ownership was about 5 years. By the mid-1950s, it was down to 2 to 3 years. A formal proposal for planned obsolescence. The term obsolescence first appeared in 1932. In the depths of the Great Depression, New York real estate broker Bernard London published several works on economics and industrial recovery, including a paper titled Ending the Depression Through Planned Obsolescence. In it, he proposed that consumer goods, including shoes, homes, and machines, as well as all products from manufacturing and agriculture, should have government-imposed expiration dates. Once these products reach the end of their legal lifespan, they would be turned in and destroyed. That same year, industrial designer Roy Sheldon and Egmont Arends released their book, Consumer Engineering, A New Technique for Prosperity. Like London, they wanted to boost U.S. manufacturing and saw an opportunity with products that were built to be used, disposed of, and then replaced. The idea was intended to keep factories and economy running by requiring people to buy new things, and the concept set the stage for turning the replacement of goods into a deliberate part of product design, making planned obsolescence a key part of American manufacturing. Some 20 years after London's pitch, post-war prosperity saw U.S. consumerism soar and planned obsolescence began to proliferate in American household goods. Appliances such as refrigerators, washing machines, and televisions flooded the market, as did profit incentives to keep people buying new ones. Companies wasted no time coming up with new shapes, styles, and colors that made older appliances look dated. Changes made more for appearance than mechanical necessity. In 1954, famed industrials designer Brooks Stevens, whose products include everything from the Oscar Mayer Wienermobile to wide-mouth peanut butter jars, spoke about planned obsolescence at an advertising conference, defining it as instilling in the buyer the desire to own something a little newer, a little better, a little sooner than is necessary. Today, both functional limits and design and marketing plans continue to shape how we buy and replace the products in our lives. And that concludes, When Did Companies Start to Design Products to Fail? By Nicole Villanueva, HistoryFacts.com. Our next article, Meet William James Sidus, Smartest Man to Ever Live, by John Donovan and Zach Taurus, How Stuff Works. When William James Sidus was barely 3 years old, the story goes, he taught himself a language, Latin. By the time William, a.k.a. Billy, was six, he had added Russian, French, German, Hebrew, Armenian, and Turkish to his lengthy linguistic resume. So the story goes, along with Latin and his native tongue, English. His mother, Sarah, a doctor, read him Greek myths as bedtime stories. His father, Boris, a budding superstar in the nascent field of psychology, eschewed physical activity for young Billy, instead engaging his son in debates about psychology and all sorts of other academic pursuits. Billy, who toted a volume of Shakespeare with him when he entered first grade, graduated from primary school in 7 months. Between the ages of 6 and 8, he wrote at least 4 books. And at 8, he passed both the Harvard Medical School anatomy exam and the entrance exam to get into the Massachusetts Institute of Technology. His IQ was thought to be 50 to 100 points higher than Albert Einstein's. William James Sidus was perhaps, as National Public Radio suggested in 2011, the smartest guy ever. Deemed the smartest man alive, his time on the planet was tragically brief. He's kind of an example that gets mentioned in a lot of textbooks and things in the field of gifted education, says Michael Matthews, a professor of gifted education at the University of North Carolina at Charlotte and a co-editor of Gifted Child Quarterly, the premier school journal of the National Association for Gifted Children. That sort of talk about him as an example of a student who had a lot of potential but then didn't live up to it, Matthews continued, in the context of that period in history, because of the publicity around him In particular, he was part of why people had the perception that students who were very bright at an early age, that said, early ripe, early rot, that was their phrase. As it turns out, for all his intelligence and all his early accomplishments, the smartest guy ever had an off trouble and too short life. It's a life that might serve today as a cautionary tale for those who are supremely academically talented. The son of two Ukrainian Jews who immigrated to America in the late 1800s, William James Titus was born in New York on April Fool's Day, 1898. He was named after one of his father's friends and colleagues, the philosopher William James, often called the father of American psychology. Boris and Sarah Titus, both intellectuals despite difficult upbringings, believed in treating their son as an adult, though they were later accused of denying their son a normal childhood. They insisted that everything Billy did, he did in pursuit of knowledge. This is a lot to lay on any child, even an especially talented one, and by deciding in advance the kind of life William Titus would pursue, they have made it more difficult than necessary. The parents shared a philosophy to give their son the tools to think, to reason, and to learn. In The Prodigy, a biography of William James Titus, author Amy Wallace, who described his parents as pushy and aggressive, quotes Boris Titus thusly, "Before a baby can talk, his mind is there. It is a tool that may be sharpened if his parents are always reasonable and truthful and logical with him. Minds are built with use. Muscles are not built by laying in bed. Encouraging this baby of ours to think, to walk down every path his fancy dictates as long as he is interested. Answer all his questions as far as you can go and as long as he asks." As Billy raced through primary school and into high school, he finished the 4 years of high school in 6 weeks. The press began to notice. By 1909, when he entered Harvard as an 11-year-old, he was a full-blown media sensation. For much of his young life, with a few gaps here and there, the press followed him closely, something that Billy came to loathe. He became a household name, Wallace told NPR in 2011, and he hated it. William, he was called that once he entered Harvard, showed an early proficiency in language, but later became a veritable genius in mathematics, too, devising a series of logarithmic tables. He held his first lecture with Harvard faculty on hand to the Harvard Mathematic Club in 1910. He was just 11. At the end of the lecture, professors were encouraged to ask questions. When one attempted to clarify one of William's points, the preteen reportedly remarked, "I cannot see that you have added anything to the discussion." Despite that sometimes off-putting preconsciousness, it was clear to academics that William was a genius prodigy. MIT physics professor Daniel F. Comstock was among those amazed. "His method of thinking is real intellect. It is not automatic. He does not cram his head with facts. He reasons," Comstock said, according to the Wallace biography. "I predict that young Titus will be a great astronomical mathematician. He'll evolve new theories and invent new ways of calculating astronomical phenomena. I believe he'll be a great mathematician, the leader in that science in the future." But William's future took turns that no one expected. Life was not easy at Harvard. Although his schoolwork was unquestioned, William failed miserably outside of the classroom. He had no interest in girls or in any aspect of social life and was often ridiculed by his much older classmates. Still, he graduated magna cum laude in 1914. He was 16. Shortly after he moved west, he worked on a graduate degree at what is now Rice University in Houston. He taught several classes, too, but lasted less than a year there before returning to Boston. He enrolled in Harvard Law School, though he never got a law degree. In 1919, struggling to adjust to life outside of an academic setting, he was arrested and sentenced to 18 months in jail for his part in a socialist demonstration in Boston. Boris kept him from prison by confining him to a sanatorium for a year in New Hampshire. After his release and a year in California, William returned to the East Coast. He, for years, worked a series of uninspired jobs, writing self-published manuscripts and teaching on the side. In 1925, Sidus wrote his most famous work, The Animate and Inanimate. The publisher says it touches on the origins of life, cosmology, the potential reversibility of the second law through Maxwell's demon, among other things. But it was published to little fanfare. In it, William suggests the existence of what is now known as black holes. By then, though, the media had declared the one-time boy genius a bust. He retreated even more from the public eye. William James Sidus died of a cerebral bleed in 1944. He was just 46 years old. William Sidus remains the premier case study of a failed child prodigy. Over the years, education experts, the media, and every parent of non-prodigies have pointed fingers at Boris and Sarah for being too pushy, too concerned about their son's academics, and not worried enough about producing a well-rounded child. William's story still fuels the debate on how a gifted child should be raised and whether giftedness is something that is inherited, as Boris and Sarah believe, or it is more influenced by environment. Major academic studies have looked into child prodigies and how they fare in later life. A famed one, the Terman study of the gifted, originally known as genetic study of genius, was begun in 1921 by Stanford psychologist Lewis Terman. It followed more than 1,500 students for more than 80 years. The Terman study has been criticized by many over the years, but its finding in large part still hold up, and its data continues to be used by social scientists today. Terman's work, following these people over 50-plus years, even past the end of his lifetime, showed that most prodigies did, in fact, turn out to be well-adjusted as adults and successful, Matthew says. Although the media these days doesn't seem to track child geniuses the way it did with William in the early part of the 20th century, there are exceptions, like the three Polgar sisters, Hungarian chess prodigies, a fascination with the extremely smart, extremely talented, according to the State of States in Gifted Education's report, are advanced intellectual ability, creativity, or creative thinking, and specific academic ability. The word gifted itself is being reevaluated too, as it may suggest a trait that is given rather than earned. I think the interest is partly an interest in parenting. I think people are sort of suspicious of parents sometimes as children achieve highly. That's kind of unfortunate because most of the time it seems like it starts with the kid's interest and not that of the parents are pushing the kids really hard, Matthew says. Children who have high ability in other areas, for example, sports, you have to really be an involved parent if your child's going to achieve at an elite level. Things like an Olympic athlete. It becomes a full-time job to raise that child's talent to the level that they can compete in the Olympics. It's not something that just happens on its own. But I think people, when it's an academic area where the talent is, people are sometimes more suspicious. And that concludes, meet William James Sidus, smartest man to ever live, by John Donovan and Zach Tarras, How Stuff Works. Our next article, The Real Story of How John Chapman Became Known as Johnny Appleseed, by Logan DeLoy, mentalfloss.com. Though many tall tales have been written over the years, John Chapman was an ordinary man before he covered the country in apple trees. Miles and miles of bountiful nurseries once blanket the Midwest and Mid-Atlantic, all thanks to one Johnny Appleseed. But we're getting ahead of ourselves. Let's walk the great frontier alongside John Chapman to discover the literal fruits of his labor, learn how he earned his nickname, Johnny Appleseed, and separate fact from legend. Born in Leonmeister, Massachusetts in 1774, Chapman was the son of a farmer, carpenter, and Revolutionary War soldier who fought at the Battle of Bunker Hill. His father, a man of many trades, was widowed when Chapman was just 2 years old, later remarrying and adding a stepmother and a slew of half-siblings to the family. At 18, Johnny headed west with his stepbrother, Nathaniel. The country was expanding, and many Americans packed up their wagons in search of land and prosperity, setting their sights on territories inhabited by Native Americans. The siblings settled in western Pennsylvania, where Chapman tended his first orchard. After a few years, Nathaniel left to help their father farm the family's new homestead in Ohio, while Johnny set off again, this time with a bag of apple seeds. He continued west on his own, walking through unfamiliar land that would one day become settlements, intentionally planting apple seeds and thus earning the nickname Johnny Appleseed. Thousands of apple trees sprouted across the country, providing settlers with food as they endured harsh, and sometimes unrelenting conditions. His humanitarian efforts didn't stop there. He even warned settlers of Native American attacks during the War of 1812. Chapman pushed further west, tilling, planting seeds, tending the soil, and eventually selling the land, proving a successful business model that made him very wealthy.

0: Rather than leaving tracks, he left nurseries full of apple trees. Their produce later fermented into cider. As word spread, settlers welcomed Chapman into their homes, though it's said he often refused, preferring to sleep among the trees. In 1842, the frontiersman returned to Ohio and moved in with his old companion, Nathaniel. He passed away 3 years later while visiting a friend in Indiana. Today, a memorial stone with his name sits in Fort Wayne. With a filling stomach with his apple trees or warning families of danger, Johnny Appleseed remains an American legend. He devoted over 50 years of his life to living off the land, preaching the word of God, and helping others. And that concludes the real story of how John Chapman became Johnny Appleseed by Logan DeLoy, mentalfloss.com. And that concludes our first half hour of today's News and Perspective. I'm Charlie Winnegle for Virginia Voice.
1: Hello, I'm Ross Bowers, reading the second half of today's News and Perspective. The first article is from the Washington Post. J.D. Vance is not ripping away anyone's health insurance coverage. All 760,000 of the ACA plans that were canceled this week met five criteria by the editorial board, September 24th, 2026. You might think ensuring that Obamacare enrollees are real people would be a bipartisan cause, but these days there can be no reduction in the rolls, no matter how legitimate, without demagoguery. Vice President J.D. Vance announced Tuesday that his anti-fraud task force is canceling about 760,000 enrollees of zero premium health plans under the Affordable Care Act and performing additional verification for another 419,000 accounts. The federal government expects to save an estimated $2.2 billion this year with the disenrollments. But Senate Minority Leader Chuck Schumer, Democrat, New York, said online that the move will kick hundreds of thousands more people off their health insurance. Former House Speaker Nancy Pelosi, Democrat, California, wrote on social media that using the false pretext of fighting fraud to strip Americans of their health care is as cynical as it is cruel. Except that that's not what's happening. The Centers for Medicare and Medicaid Services tell us that every removed account was signed up by an agent or broker, not the enrollee, and met four additional criteria. First, none of the accounts had a Social Security number or an immigration identification number. Second, all of the accounts had premiums covered 100% by taxpayers. That makes it easier for fraudsters to sign up unknowing enrollees who don't see money leave their bank accounts. Third, the plans had not been used. No claims had been filed. And finally, the insurer offering the plan never had contact with the enrolled individual. Even if the account met all these requirements, the insurer was still required to reach out to the individual via two forms of communication. Only when insurers received no response after 30 days was the account removed. According to CMS, insurers had strong incentives to reach these people because the companies were receiving premium payments from the government for each account. It's also important to note who is not affected. No enrollee who has used an Obamacare plan this year signed up individually for a plan or lives in one of 21 states with its own exchange is losing coverage. If legitimate enrollees are mistakenly caught up in the sweep, there's an easy fix. Anyone incorrectly disenrolled can contact the Marketplace call center, provide a Social Security number or immigration document number, and be re-enrolled, according to CMS. Fraud grew rampant in recent years because the Biden administration increased Obamacare enrollment by expanding eligibility for zero premium plans while failing to perform sufficient due diligence. That created a cottage industry of unscrupulous intermediaries who received commissions from the government for signing up phantom customers. A Government Accountability Office report last year showed how easy it has been to defraud Obamacare. Auditors submitted 24 fake applications for subsidized coverage, and 23 were approved. A June report by the Paragon Health Institute, a conservative think tank, estimated that 6.2 million people are improperly enrolled in ACA plans. If that's right, Vance's group has only scratched the surface. Federal prosecutors have uncovered organized Obamacare fraud operations. A Florida insurance brokerage pleaded guilty earlier this year for its role in a scheme to fraudulently enroll people in subsidized plans. Two men received 20-year prison sentences for a scheme in which the federal government paid at least $180 million in subsidies for fraudulent enrollments. Money given to scammers is money that doesn't help needy people receive health care. Democrats should wholeheartedly support throwing the book at these criminals. Downplaying the scale of abuse undermines public confidence in the safety net. Large-scale waste and fraud is an inevitable consequence of removing market forces from healthcare in the United States. Charging even a modest monthly premium for all ACA plans would ensure that the people who sign up for them are real. That was from the Washington Post. J.D. Vance is not ripping away anyone's health insurance coverage, by the editorial board, September 24th, 2026. The article is from National Review. The Revolt Against Tariffs, by Rich Lowry, September 25th, 2026. Liberation Day was the beginning of the end for any appreciable political support for his tariff policy. In 2016, Donald Trump's support for tariffs helped propel him to a shocking electoral victory. In 2026, his tariff policy may help tank Republicans in the midterms. This turnabout counts as a surprise of Trump's second term and an unwelcome one for the president and his party. During his political ascent in 2015 to 2016, Trump exploited issues where there was a disconnect between popular and elite opinion, and trade was prominent among them. His protectionism, expressed in pungent and excoriating terms, poached traditional Democratic ideological territory and appealed to the working class voters who helped him crash the traditional Democratic blue wall states. In sheer political terms, what could go wrong? Well, nothing until he got this way. It turns out that Liberation Day was the beginning of the end for an appreciable political support for his tariff policy. The assumption has usually been that the politics of tariffs favor protectionism. The benefits are very visible and focused for specific sectors and businesses, so they will be highly committed to maintaining them, while the costs are widely dispersed among people who won't care so much. The logic here has been turned on its head, though. The costs felt by all the people with no direct stake in protectionism are tanking support for the tariffs. On top of this, there's the fact that Trump won the second time, promising to reduce prices, whereas import duties increased them. The Yale Budget Lab estimates the cost to households as about $1,000 a year. The shambolic and arbitrary rollout of the tariffs, as well as the dubious legal basis for them, for many of them, hasn't helped either. According to a poll that the Libertarian Cato Institute conducted with Morning Consult, 74% of Americans say that tariffs increase the prices they pay, including 66% of Republicans. 53% of the public say that the tariffs have weakened the economy, and 49% say they have hurt their quality of life. Regarding the latest trade spat with Canada, A Politico Public First poll found that 56% of Americans think the tariffs against Canada were wrong. According to a CBS YouGov survey, people prefer by 26 points a candidate who opposes Trump's tariffs over one who supports them. Democratic Senate candidates are promising to reverse Trump's tariffs. Even the card-carrying protectionist Sherrod Brown is critical, and some Republican candidates in states with lots of trade with Canada have dissented from the trade war with our friendly neighbor to the north. The Midwest is a trouble spot for the GOP in the midterms. It's not hard to understand why. China cut its purchases of U.S. farm products in retaliation for Trump's tariffs, and the farm sector has been slammed. Exports of wheat, cotton, beef, and pork to China plummeted last year, and overall agricultural exports to China fell by 66%. When you layer on top of this the price of diesel fuel jumping 80% and fertilizer increasing 15% because of the Iran war, it's a formula for a revolt. The tariffs have led to a tangle a little more than a month before the election. Trying to address complaints about high grocery prices, the administration wants to relent on beef tariffs to help consumers, but farmers, hurt by other tariffs, are balking at a measure that will reduce prices at a time when they are struggling. One way or another, someone is going to be unhappy. Even if Trump's theory of the tariffs is correct, that higher import duties will lead to reindustrialization, the policy involves immediate disruption and increased costs in exchange for a protectionism-driven build-out that will take years to be fully achieved. Long before then, indeed by January, an opposition congressional majority hostile to the president and his tariffs might be entrenched in Washington. In politics, it's often careful what you wish for, especially if it involves higher prices on an inflation-fatigued public. Rich Lowry is the editor-in-chief of National Review. That was from National Review, The Revolt Against Tariffs by Rich Lowry, September 25th, 2026. The next article is from the Chicago Tribune. Governor J.B. Pritzker's honesty about GLP-1s is good medicine for Illinois by Dr. Disha Narang, September 25th, 2026. This week, Governor J.B. Pritzker opened up about his experience using a GLP-1 medication and the impact it has had on his health. I applaud his willingness to share his story because, as a physician, I have seen few diseases as misunderstood, undertreated, and unfairly judged as obesity. For decades, it has been seen as something patients could overcome through lifestyle changes rather than recognized for what it is, serious chronic disease linked to diabetes, heart disease, stroke, and high blood pressure. Now we know that biology plays a significant role. Research shows that 40% to 70% of obesity risk is genetic. If diet and exercise alone were enough to overcome genetics, we would not see obesity at the scale we do today. Unfortunately, Illinois Medicaid does not cover obesity medicines, putting some of the most effective treatments available out of reach for nearly 3 million Illinois residents who also deserve equitable care. This matters in a state where 69% of adults are living with obesity or are overweight. A global data analysis estimates obesity contributes to 23,000 premature deaths in Illinois each year and costs state and local government $2.6 billion annually. Behind every one of those numbers is a patient in my exam room, often someone who has tried diet after diet without success, while struggling with a disease driven far more by biology than by behavior alone. Obesity is a chronic disease, and chronic diseases require ongoing care. Like hypertension or diabetes, it cannot be treated with a one-time fix. GLP-1 medications are the most significant medical advance in the treatment of obesity and metabolic disease in decades. In my practice, I have watched patients achieve sustained weight loss while their blood sugar improves. Their blood pressure comes down and their risk of heart attack and stroke drops. Emerging research shows promising results across an expanding range of chronic health conditions. In interviews, Pritzker described how treatment improved his blood sugar enough that he was able to stop taking insulin. It's a powerful example of how early treatment can help prevent more serious and costly complications. Yet these life-changing medications are only available to some of my patients. Those with the means to pay out of pocket may have access. Illinois Medicaid patients do not. That gap falls hardest on the patients who can least afford it. Communities of color and low-income neighborhoods already face higher rates of obesity, diabetes, and heart disease because of longstanding gaps in access to health care, preventative care, and affordable healthy food. Illinois already spends an estimated $1.2 billion a year in higher Medicaid costs tied to obesity. The question isn't whether obesity is costing taxpayers. The question is whether we continue paying to treat preventable complications or invest earlier in evidence-based care. Illinois would not bear the cost of expanded coverage alone. Medicaid costs are shared with the federal government, while rebates and other pricing arrangements with pharmaceutical manufacturers can further lower the state's share. The same global data analysis estimates that meaningful sustained weight loss for Medicaid patients could save Illinois between $21.2 billion and $40.3 billion in cumulative medical cost savings over the next decade. Pritzker deserves credit for speaking candidly about the treatment that has worked for him and helping confront the stigma that still surrounds obesity and its treatment. As physicians, we are trained to look beyond today's symptoms and focus on long-term health. Illinois lawmakers should do the same by expanding Medicaid coverage for obesity treatments so physicians can provide the care their patients need, regardless of income. Dr. Disha Narang is an endocrinologist and obesity medicine physician in the Chicago area. That was from the Chicago Tribune. Governor Pritzker, J.B. Pritzker's honesty about GLP-1s is good medicine for Illinois, by Dr. Disha Narang, September 25th, 2026. Next article is from the Wall Street Journal. The amazing things AI is already doing for humanity. In medicine, it saves lives. In business, it makes us more productive, and it hasn't killed many jobs. By Vitor Mello, September 24th, 2026. Will AI take our jobs? Even for those who aren't worried about human extinction, much of the conversation about the technology begins and ends there. A Gallup survey released last week found that 27% of American workers fear technology will make their job obsolete, a record high, and double the share in 2017. The worry is understandable, but it is the wrong question. The right one is being answered in science, medicine, and everyday work. Will AI make our lives better? It already is, and the evidence is clear once we stop looking solely at job counts. Begin with the labor market, where AI's effect so far has been minimal. In a recent study, my colleagues and I compared the occupations most exposed to AI: software developers, financial clerks, administrative assistants, with those least exposed. Job postings and layoffs showed no statistically significant change across the industries, regardless of AI exposure. Other studies confirm our findings. AI adoption has no detectable effect on employment, earnings, or hours worked, with exceptions so far confined to some entry-level jobs in the most exposed fields. Employers added 162,000 jobs in August, beating expectations, with unemployment steady at 4.1%. 4 years after ChatGPT's launch, the mass layoffs that everyone feared haven't shown up in the data. Now consider what the jobs debate leaves out. In 2024, the Nobel Prize for Chemistry went to three scientists for work on protein structures enabled by AI. Many medications work by binding to the shape of proteins in the body, and for more than half a century, determining that shape could require years of lab work for a single protein. Now an AI platform called AlphaFold predicts it in hours. Its makers in 2022 released the structures of almost all 200 million proteins known to science, and more than 3 million researchers in 190 countries have used them, a third of them, to better understand disease. Years of work that once stood between a patient and a cure could see a breakthrough

relates the structures of almost all 200 million proteins known to science, and more than 3 million researchers in 190 countries have used them, a third of them, to better understand disease. Years of work that once stood between a patient and a cure could see a breakthrough in an afternoon. New drugs are already arriving. In 2022, South Korea approved a COVID-19 vaccine built with a computer-designed protein, the first medication of its kind. Last year, patients with a fatal lung disease who took a drug designed by generative AI saw their lung function improve in a randomized trial while patients on a placebo declined. And as some bacteria resist antibiotics, AI has identified a new class that kills drug-resistant staph. Consider also a routine mammogram. In Sweden, a trial of about 106,000 women found that screening read with AI support detected 29% more cancers than two radiologists reading alone. AI tools also missed fewer of the aggressive cancers that surfaced between screenings and cut radiologists' workload by 44%. AI didn't replace doctors, it made them smarter. Even pure discovery has changed. Paul Erdős, the great Hungarian mathematician, left hundreds of problems unsolved when he died. One of them, posed in 1946, stood for 80 years until an AI model built by OpenAI settled it in March. Then there is ordinary work, where the benefits flow to the people most vulnerable to the jobs debate. In a controlled experiment, professionals using AI finished writing tasks in 40% less time, with 18% higher quality. Customer service agents with an AI assistant became more productive, and the biggest gains went to the highest, least skilled workers, according to a 2025 study. In Argentina, a randomized study found that AI closed roughly 3/4 of the productivity gap between more and less educated adults. Job counts were never the right way to measure progress. In 1900, 41% of American workers farmed. By 2000, fewer than 2% did, and the population was richer and better nourished and lived longer. Economists called this creative destruction. Innovations displaced old products and technologies, so a job that disappears can also result in a new one. Counting only potential displacements is like reviewing just one side of the coin. A worker who spent 20 years mastering a craft isn't wrong to feel concerned. Every transformative technology has brought unease with it, but has also left people better off. The difference this time is that we don't have to wait for the benefits. AI tools are already yielding breakthroughs in clinics, pharmacies, and classrooms, and we are only at the beginning. Asking the right question is crucial for better policy outcomes. Rather than legislating against an AI job apocalypse not seen in the data, lawmakers should ask whether the technology is reaching the people who stand to gain most and clear any barriers in the way. Human flourishing has never been measured in job titles. It is determined in suffering avoided, time returned, and problems solved that once seemed intractable. Ask whether AI will take our jobs, and the honest answer is not yet. But ask whether it is helping people prosper, and the answer is an easy yes. Mr. Mello is a regulatory policy fellow at the Archbridge Institute. That was from the Wall Street Journal. The amazing things AI is already doing for humanity, by Vitor Mello, September 24th, 2026. Also from the Wall Street Journal. Will the AI frenzy add up to anything? Deterring nuclear war wasn't a one-day job. The answer to AI risk isn't suddenly on the table. By Holman W. Jenkins, Jr., September 25th, 2026. A decade ago, a brand-name technologist stopped by on his way to Washington.
He sounded us out on how he should approach newly elected Donald Trump

0: with warnings about danger of artificial intelligence to humanity's survival. We all chuckled, but it would soon become clear the Trump and the then Biden administration were alert to the issue. Now, years later, the leading labs since April have been advertising that they're holding back their research models as too dangerous to release. Since June, the executive branch has been reviewing proposed releases. It used a heavy hand in two cases we know about, Anthropic's Fable 5 and Mythos 5. When Dario Amodei of Anthropic recently called for pacing, the Frontier Sam Altman and Elon Musk agreed because they already are. They aren't about to blow up their companies by releasing products that drown them in lawsuits. My column published online September 8th, I'm sorry to say, was unrelated to the frenzy that began a few hours later, thanks to a tweet by a minor AI figure. But already the vapors are passing. Nick Bostrom, the former Oxford philosopher, was an early student of AI-related existential risk. He coined the paperclip maximizer doom scenario. Yet this week, he fretted about the pendulum swinging too far the other way. The right worries are being rediscovered. A long fight is brewing over whether AIs are conscious and have rights. A new essay on this point by Microsoft's AI chief Mustafa Suleiman, who was also a founder of Google, DeepMind, lays down quite a gauntlet on Anthropic's encouragement of its Claude model to think of itself as a person. He's worth reading. For now, the most powerful entities on Earth, the US, the Chinese governments, seem keen on preserving their own authority despite AI. This will continue. It was a subtext of their summit this week. The sound of drumming fingers is the US waiting for China to get in sync on open weight risk. We're in a bumpy transition from chatbots to active agents. It will be drawn out. Take OpenAI's sophisticated new Astra model. The public hands for 3 weeks without untoward incident. It produced for one prompter a schematic of a jet engine. It didn't produce the engine. You haven't seen how, at every step in creating, tooling, and staffing a factory, Astra might be stymied into cul-de-sacs that a human helper would repeatedly have to steer it out of. As the AI analyst and podcaster Tom Reed quips, even a 100% success rate at predicting the tokens of a Robert Caro biography doesn't generalize to becoming POTUS. You get the idea. Text-based learning, even when filtered through a trillion-strong weightings map, is only partial knowledge of the world. Missing from AI are the tacit knowledge and muscle memory that let people function in physical as well as social environments. Power supply and chip supply are also roadblocks to superintelligence. Then there's shame and disgust, the inhibitions that nature uses to turn humans into social beings. Is there a parallel way to incentivize AI against doing bad things that programmers can't specify in advance? Agent deployment will be slow until we find out. Anthropic and OpenAI are incomparable U.S. assets, but AI is out of the bag globally. People the world over are advancing the technology in ways the U.S. can't control. Soon you won't need $300,000 in hardware to download and run and alter your heart's content. An advanced Chinese model, high-level features are being adopted so they can run on a laptop or phone. We need our labs to keep beavering away just to prepare us to understand capabilities that are coming, whether we like them or not. If today's U.S. research can't be commercialized, investors won't fund it. The same if industry pricing is undercut by Chinese freeware. then the national security state will likely engulf top-tier AI. In the early atomic age, the division of labor between the public and private sectors was also up for grabs. But deterring nuclear war wasn't a one-day job. Learning is taking place at a rapid rate today, but it's an illusion and that the AI companies are out of control. It's an illusion that there is some specific and urgent thing to be done right now that will alleviate the long-term risk. Mr. Trump uses the word hoax, and his critics don't bother to seek the antecedent. He's one of 20,000 in Washington deciding how to play this clamorous moment. The president's job is to be a brake on confused, hot-headed action. Kamala Harris would have found herself in the same spot, but I doubt even so that we'll look back on this moment and think it made any difference. That was from the Wall Street Journal. Will the AI frenzy add up to anything? By Holman W. Jenkins Jr., September 25th, 2026. That's all the time we have for the News in Perspective today. I'm Ross Bowers for the Virginia Voice. This program is on the air daily at 3 o'clock p.m. and 6:30 a.m. You can also listen anytime on demand at www.virginiavoice.org.
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3: 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I'm Virginia Voice volunteer Jane Cotter. Join me as we explore the world of gardening, sustainable living, environmental news, and practical ideas for creating healthier landscapes and a healthier planet. Today's first article is from homesandgardens.com. 6 lawn care tasks you can do now to repair summer damage before winter. Show your lawn some love this month that it deserves. By Drew Swainston. After a summer of high temperatures, little rainfall, and more action than at any other time of the year, your lawn may be struggling come September. It may look far from the lush green carpet of your dreams and more like a patchwork quilt. However, September is an ideal window to show your lawn some love. Lawns naturally start to recover from their summer exhaustion once the temperatures drop and they get more moisture. If you aerate, scarify, and feed as part of your fall lawn care, you can support this recuperation. The conditions in early fall are also ideal for overseeding and repairing any bare patches that opened up. Here are our picks of crucial September lawn care tasks that will help your lawn recover from a tiring summer, be ready for winter, and come back stronger so you have a beautiful lawn next year. If you regularly invest time in lawn care, an electric aerator and dethatcher is one machine in the shed for 2 essential seasonal tasks year after year. Number 1, increase mowing height. A brown, patchy lawn in September means your grass is stressed. The combination of heat, dryness, and constant activity from recreational activities to summer gatherings takes its toll. You do need to continue mowing your lawn in September, as the grass will keep growing until the frosts arrive. Mowing the lawn in fall keeps it neat, but you should increase the height of the lawnmower deck from what you've been doing in the summer. It is advisable to raise the cutting height around 2 to 3 inches. Doing this helps the grass retain more moisture, which is vital as it recovers from the summer stress. Mowing too short in the fall can lead to weaker turf and more lawn weeds. Raise the height gradually throughout fall to prepare the lawn for the final mow of the year. This process conserves energy and helps your lawn survive the winter. Number 2, aerate to relieve compaction. All the activity your lawn sees over the summer, from parties to playing, compacts the soil and the thatch. This compacted soil restricts the amount of water and nutrients that penetrate into the ground for the lawn to benefit from. It can be the reason for brown or bare patches of grass, or a waterlogged lawn where water struggles to soak in. Allison Koenig, a lawn and garden expert at Tractor Supply, recommends aerating the soil in September to help it recover and bounce back again next year. It is a great time to aerate your soil, which relieves compaction while also allowing oxygen, nutrients, and water to reach the roots before the ground hardens, especially for cool season grasses like fescue or bluegrass, which thrive in the spring and fall growing seasons, she says. Gardeners should aerate a lawn if they have cool season grasses, as Allison mentioned, but not if their lawn is made up of warm season grasses like Bermuda grass, Zoysia, and St. Augustine grass. These want aerating in late spring or early summer. 3. Scarify the grass. Thatch, such as dead grass stems, roots, and moss, can accumulate during the summer. A thin layer is part of a healthy lawn, but once it gets too thick, usually over half an inch, it starts to affect the grass's health. September can be a time to scarify a lawn to remove thatch and prevent it from building up to excessive levels. It helps increase the water and nutrients that penetrate the soil, improve drainage, and avoids winter compaction. Again, knowing the type of grass dictates when to scarify a lawn. Fall is a good time for a cool season grass, but not for a warm season lawn. You can scarify with a spring tinned rake, a tough but rewarding job. To make things easier for a large lawn, you can get an electric scarifier. Number 4, fertilize to strengthen the roots. Fertilizing a lawn in fall supports the grass's recovery and the transition into winter and beyond. A dose of nutrients in September helps the grass strengthen its roots for winter and store food to use over the colder months. Fertilizing a lawn this month also puts it in a healthier position to grow quickly come spring, usually greening up several weeks faster than turf that was not fed in the fall. We recommend fall fertilization for cool season grasses, but less so for warm season grasses, warns Jason McCausland, technical coordinator at Weed Man. For cool season grasses, fall is often an ideal time to feed your lawn essential nutrients. Nitrogen, phosphorus, and potassium are crucial for root development, energy storage, and overall plant health. Apply with a lawn spreader for even results. If you're planning your fall gardening checklist, it's recommended to aerate the lawn before fertilizing. 5. overseed to fill patches. The conditions in September are ideal for grass seed to germinate. Warm soil, cool air, and abundant moisture make a perfect trifecta for grass seeds. Gardeners can take advantage of this by overseeding the lawn in fall to fill in any troublesome bare patches in the turf. If you're noticing bare spots in your yard, overseeding will help to fill these in, giving you a lush green lawn come springtime, recommends Teresa Smith from Natural Lawn of America. Doing it yourself? Apply a high-quality grass seed in the right amount using a checkerboard or crisscross pattern. Spreading fast-growing grass seed in September also plugs thin patches where weeds can potentially take hold. Overseeding is best done after aerating and scarifying. Raking the grass removes thatch and identifies additional bare or thin patches, while aerating before seeding improves seed-to-soil contact to help improve germination. The best grass seed for overseeding in the fall is fescue or Kentucky bluegrass. Spread it by hand or with a spreader. If you do it in the crisscross pattern that Teresa recommended, this helps ensure even coverage. Number 6. Remove leaves. Every fall marks the start of leaves dropping from the trees. Collecting leaves is an important task that keeps your lawn healthy over winter. Leaving them in place can smother grass. This causes patchy or dying areas where the lawn cannot get sunlight or oxygen. Also, a layer of leaves stops water from reaching the roots and becomes a breeding ground for diseases. Teresa Smith warns homeowners to be mindful of leaves on the lawn. If leaves start to fall and mat down areas, delicately remove them, she advises. A leaf blower is an effective tool for the task. A battery handheld leaf blower can make collecting leaves a quick task. The manual alternative is using a leaf rake, or a leaf vacuum can bag up the leaves for you. It is worth making leaf mulch with them, or you can use fallen leaves to protect plants by using them as mulch on borders. One September lawn care task that nature tends to take care of for you is watering. If you live in a temperate climate and have a particularly warm, dry September, you may need to water the lawn in fall. However, homeowners who regularly have wetter, milder falls are unlikely to need to get the sprinklers out. A lawn needs around an inch of water per week in September. Check how much natural irrigation your lawn gets with a rain gauge. This article is from homeandgardens.com and is entitled 6 Lawn Care Tasks You Can Do Now to Repair Summer Damage Before Winter by Drew Swainston. Our next article today, from earth.org. Scientists identify 3 times more climate-resilient coral reefs than previously estimated, by Martina Igini. Scientists have mapped the widespread distribution of coral reefs believed to be capable of surviving and even recovering from climate change, an amount 3 times higher than previous estimates. In recent years, corals globally have suffered greatly from the impacts of climate change. Between 2023 and 2025, coinciding with a historically strong El Niño event that brought record atmosphere and ocean temperatures, bleaching level heats stress impacted nearly 84% of the world's coral reef area across at least 83 countries and territories. It was the 4th mass coral bleaching event ever recorded and the second to occur in the last 10 years. Coral bleaching occurs as a heat stress response from rising ocean temperatures, which drives algae away from coral reefs, causing reefs to lose their vibrant colors. While a bleaching event is not directly linked to coral's death, more frequent and intense heat stresses make corals more vulnerable to disease, slowing down their recovery and limiting their ability to spawn. But new analysis revealed that coral reefs may actually be more resilient than previously thought. Scientists from Wildlife Conservation Society and Macquarie University analyzed over 45,000 coral surveys alongside decades of climate and ocean data. They identified climate-resilient reefs spanning 165,922 square kilometers, 64,000 square miles, across 71 countries and 100 territories and jurisdictions, many of which had not been previously assessed. 61% of these resilient habitats are located within five countries that host extensive reef systems: the Bahamas, Cuba, Australia, Indonesia, and the Philippines. Coral reefs are often framed as ecosystems beyond saving, said Emily Darling, a co-author of the study and the director of coral reefs at the Wildlife Conservation Society. Our research shows that there are three times more reefs that may be capable of surviving the climate crisis than we previously thought. Opportunities for protection and conservation. Fewer than 28% of the climate-resilient reefs identified in the study are located within protected or conserved areas, according to the analysis. This means that 119,605 square kilometers fall outside any designated conservation framework, with no safeguard from the threats like water pollution, unsustainable fishing practices, and tourism activities, as well as coastal development project. This unprotected majority, the authors say, represents one of the clearest near-term opportunities to advance. The Kunming Montreal Global Biodiversity Framework, adopted in 2022 by 196 countries to safeguard global biodiversity, the framework established the so-called 30 by 30 goal, which requires that at least 30% of terrestrial inland waters and of coastal and marine areas effectively conserved or otherwise restored from degraded states by the year 2030. Coral reefs are highly important ecosystems that exist in more than 100 countries and territories and support at least 25% of marine species. They are integral to sustaining Earth's vast and interconnected web of marine biodiversity and provide ecosystem services valued up to $9.9 trillion annually. They are sometimes referred to as rainforests of the sea for their ability to act as carbon sinks by absorbing the excess carbon dioxide in the water. Unfortunately, reefs are disappearing at an alarming pace. According to the most recent report by the Global Coral Reef Monitoring Network, GCRMN, the world has lost approximately 14% of coral reefs since the year 2009. From Earth.org, this article is entitled, "Scientists Identify Three Times More Climate-Resilient Coral Reefs than previously estimated by Martina Igini. Our next article is an excerpt from the book Attracting Beneficial Bugs to Your Garden by Jessica Walliser, The Destructive Power of Exotic Invasive Insects, based on an interview with Joseph Patt, Ph.D., a research entomologist for the United States Department of Agriculture, USDA, Agricultural Research Service, Fort Pierce, Florida. You can do everything possible to encourage a healthy population of beneficial insects, but when a pest is an introduced exotic species, native natural enemies are seldom able to come to the rescue. Introduced insect species rarely have natural predator or parasitoids in their new environment. Exotic invasive pests, either plant or animal, pose one of the greatest threats and challenges in this century, says Joseph Patt. They will continue to be challenged due to global trade, the movement of people and goods, and the increasing lack of knowledge about natural history in the general population. Patt explains that exotic invasive insects can be grouped into two categories. The first group of insects consists of those that simply feed on native host plants wherever they have been introduced. The other category includes insects that serve as vectors for pathogenic organisms. In this case, not only does the feeding insect cause damage, but so too does the pathogen it introduces. The focus of Patt's research is in the latter category. The 1/8-inch long Asian citrus physalid does little damage itself, but the bacterium it transmits causes a devastating disease known as citrus greening, or HLB, huanglongbing, the Chinese word meaning yellow dragon disease. The bacterium transmitted by the Asian citrus physalid is like HIV in that once it gets into a host, the host can remain asymptomatic so that it's impossible to tell that the tree has been infected for many years. Once the symptoms do disappear, the tree dies within 1 or 2 years. More than 300,000 acres of orange groves in Florida have had to be destroyed since 2005 to prevent the spread of HLB infection, and the Asian citrus physalid has now spread to Texas, California, Georgia, South Carolina, Louisiana, and other citrus-growing states. HLB is also wiping out trees in every citrus-growing region of the world, except for Australia and the Mediterranean. Though Patt suspects it's just a matter of time until it finds its way to these places as well. We are in a situation where just one physalid can kill a tree, says Patt. How do we save our citrus? The destructive power of introduced pests is a global issue. European pests have traveled to Asia. North American pests have arrived in Argentina. Asian insects have invaded the Hawaiian Islands. As Patt and other researchers investigate treatments and controls for introduced pest species, the challenges they face are tremendous. When an exotic pest insect arrives on the scene, there are few, if any, natural enemies to control it, and no predator-prey cycle. Parasitoids and predators first have to recognize the foreign insect as food, but they are unfamiliar with the taste, smell, and activities of that particular insect. Patt thinks it's more likely for a microbial attack to limit pest numbers, as happened with gypsy moths, before native anthropods find them appetizing. It is possible for a predatory insect to eventually take an interest in the exotic pest as a food source, But first, the predator, or parasitoid, has to mutate a number of times over several generations. Instead of relying on native predators and parasitoids to control exotic pests, scientists often seek out predators and parasitoids in the pest's native environment and consider releasing them in the pest's new range. Many factors are taken into account, and both state and federal agencies are involved before the release of the foreign biological control agent so that it doesn't affect any native insects. Generalist predators, like a multicolored Asian lady beetle, whose overwintering habits have become a bit of a nuisance since its release in the 1900s to control tree pests, are no longer released. The USDA only looks at introducing very specific predators and parasitoids to control exotic pests. Pat says releasing non-native predators is a difficult issue, and he doesn't know the answer, giving the example of the hemlock woolly addlegig, an introduced pest that kills hemlock trees and, as a result, wipes out the entire ecosystem where these trees grow. Scientists ask themselves, do we release some beetle from China that may secondarily feed on a few native addlegig species while it feeds on the woolly addlegig? Or do we let that whole ecosystem collapse? Explains Pat. In the case of the Asian citrus phycelid, the USDA is testing a parasitic wasp from Asia on every single native phycelid in California to be sure it doesn't affect them, and scientists there are also looking at using a native fungus against the phycelids. Other scientists are looking at creating a genetically modified citrus that's distasteful to the insects. The Asian citrus phycelid is but one of hundreds of introduced exotic pests around the world. According to the Center for Invasive Species and Ecosystem Health, there are more than 470 invasive insect species in North America alone. The list includes nasties like Japanese beetles, Asian longhorn beetles, emerald ash borers, Mediterranean fruit flies, gypsy moths, and plum curculios. It's estimated that in the United States, a quarter of the agricultural gross national product is lost each year as a result of damage by exotic pests and the costs associated with controlling them. It's a sad state of affairs, says Pat. We don't decide this as individuals. Our society has to decide what to do because it isn't going away. People don't think about the effects of moving plant material from one area to the other. It's like a tidal wave. This excerpt from the book Attracting Beneficial Bugs to Your Garden by Jessica Walliser was entitled The Destructive Power of Exotic Invasive Insects. 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

Hello and welcome to this week's Jewish Life. I'm Leah Blackman with the Virginia Voice. Our first article is from HadassahMagazine.org, A Jewish Journey Along the Silk Road by Joyce Eisenberg, November 2025. In 1997, my son began studying for his bar mitzvah with Rabbi Yitzhak Nates, whom he had met at Boy Scout camp. I was struck by the rabbi's warmth and his enthusiasm, and by his vibrant bowl-shaped kippah embroidered in colorful silk. "It's Bukharan," he told me. I had no idea where Bukhara was, but the name and the kippah stuck with me. Years later, I'd found Bukhara on the map in Uzbekistan, on a food tour in 2023 in Queens, New York, home to more than 50,000 Bukharan Jews. I also savored the region's delicious cuisine. That taste reignited my long-ago spark of curiosity, resulting in a travel plan for my husband, Ted, and me. We set off for Uzbekistan in September 2024. We visited Bukhara, Samarkand, and Tashkent, important hubs on the Silk Road, the ancient trading network that spanned 4,000 miles from China to Rome. Since we would be in the neighborhood, we added Georgia and Armenia to the itinerary. Uzbekistan, Georgia, and Armenia may seem an unlikely trio. Spread across Central Asia and the Caucasus Mountains, each with distinct languages, faiths, and cultures. Yet all three were absorbed into the Soviet Union in the early 1920s and gained independence when it collapsed in 1991. It would be fascinating to see how the countries had navigated the post-Soviet years. Staying at the Amelia Boutique Hotel in Bukhara helped set a Jewish focus on our trip. Built in the late 1800s for a wealthy carpet merchant, the hotel is in the city's old Jewish quarter, the Mahale'i, Arabic for the Jewish quarter. Its airy interior courtyard surrounds rooms embellished with carved wood and painted plaster. The breakfast room is lined with shelves of Aladdin's lamps and Bukharan kippahs, just like the one Rabbi Nates wore. We soon learned that in Central Asia, nearly all men wore a head covering, and along the Silk Road, dyes, silk, and skilled embroidery were plentiful. Muslims wore the dopa, a small, snug-fitting, square-edged cap. Bukharan Jews adapted it into a larger, rounded, more ornate version, now known as a Bukharan kippah. Bukhara's Jewish history stretches back at least 1,500 years, when Persian Jews migrated east after the Babylonian exile. Many became traders. They spoke Bukhari, a mix of Persian, Tajiki, and Hebrew. Before a synagogue was built, Jews and Muslims shared space in a mosque, praying in separate quarters. By 1900, Bukhara was the heart of Central Asian Jewry, home to about 25,000 Jews and 13 synagogues. Today, two synagogues and fewer than 150 Jews remain. The Mahalla is a compact maze of narrow streets, now mostly populated by Muslim families. Its centerpiece is a Bukhara synagogue, built in 1620 and considered the oldest surviving synagogue in Central Asia. At 75, Abram Iskakov is still busy as its cantor and caretaker. Shabbat services follow the Sephardi tradition.
introduced by Rabbi Yosef Maman in place of Persian religious customs. He traveled from Sfat to Bukhara in 1793 with prayer books for this isolated community. In 1800, when Maman returned to Bukhara to settle permanently, he helped establish a second synagogue. Ohel Yitzchak was named for its patron, merchant Yitzchak Zanbor. With a loftier ceiling and larger prayer hall, it reflected the community's growing prosperity. The Soviets converted it into a textile factory in 1938. The Jewish community reclaimed it 50 years later. Over 10,000 Bukharan Jews are buried in the old Jewish cemetery, about 2 miles south of the synagogue, where some gravestones date to the 1500s. It's one of the oldest Jewish cemeteries in Central Asia still in use. We met Jama, our guide, and the Amelia hotel owner on our second day. Over tea, he shared his story. His mother was Muslim, his father was Jewish, and a respected doctor. When I was a child, my father had me study the Quran, he said. It was a way to blend in, protection, if it was ever needed. Jama knew everyone in town. In the trading domes, the series of marketplaces where 16th century Silk Road jewelers, hat sellers, and textile merchants once gathered, he introduced us to blacksmiths shaping hot steel into knives and tea vendors making custom blends for tourists and locals. When it was time to leave Bukhara, the high-speed train whisked us east in under 2 hours to Samarkand. The city's crowning jewel is the 500-year-old Registan, the Grand Square, where royal decrees were made, merchants bartered, and students learned in three colossal madrasas, which are now popular landmarks rather than study halls. Each time our guide Amin said madrasa, Ted and I thought midrasha, the Hebrew word for a place of study. Different traditions, same Semitic root, meaning to learn or to study. The Jewish Mahalla, a 15-minute walk northeast of Registan, was home to nearly 40,000 Jews before World War II. Once there were Jewish schools, markets, and 30 synagogues. Today, only the Gumbaz Synagogue remains. Plain outside, but ornate within, its dome ceilings display intricate mosaics and stars of David. It hosts Sephardi Shabbat and holiday services for the few dozen local Jewish families. Our last stop in Samarkand was the Gor-e-Amir Mausoleum, the final resting place of Amir Timur, the 14th century Mongol conqueror, also known as Tamerlane. His grand glittering tomb is said to have inspired the Taj Mahal. A 2-hour train ride further east brought us to Tashkent, Uzbekistan's capital. With its massive government buildings, wide boulevards, and enormous public squares, the city's 70 years under Soviet rule are clearly visible. Soviet grandeur is visible underground, too. The Tashkent Metro, Central Asia's first subway system, opened in 1977. Each station is a work of art with opulent chandeliers, mosaics, and themes honoring cosmonauts, poets, and the local cotton industry. We drove into the Korsu Bazaar, a huge market beneath a turquoise dome. The aisles overflowed with giant melons, apricots, and tomatoes. The air smelled of cumin, saffron, and paprika. Here, in the late 1800s, Jewish merchants traded silks, spices, and textiles.
and their prosperity funded synagogues, schools, and houses with courtyards in the Mahala, a 20-minute walk north of the market. Since the collapse of the Soviet Union in 1991 and the subsequent mass emigration of Jews from all parts of the region, mostly to Israel and the United States, Chabad and the mostly American donor-supported Federation of Jewish Communities of the Commonwealth of Independent States have helped sustain Jewish life in Uzbekistan by providing rabbis, funding, and social services, especially for the elderly. As of 2021, Tashkent had the largest Jewish population in the country, about 3,700 by census count, though community groups estimate closer to 8,000. The local Jewish scene is vibrant, with 7 synagogues, a community center, a day camp, and cultural programming. When we reached Tbilisi, Georgia's capital, the contrast with Uzbekistan was immediate. While the latter Silk Road cities arise from flat desert plains, Tbilisi lies in a steep river valley with cliffs and hilltop landmarks. The country is predominantly Christian, under the umbrella of the Georgian Orthodox Church, whereas Uzbekistan is majority Muslims. Jews have lived in Georgia for over 2,600 years, and today Tbilisi is home to more than 3,000. A mix of native-born Jews and a growing community of Israeli and international expats. We stayed at the communal Soloklaki Hotel, truly communal, with a shared breakfast table where we met sisters from Kazakhstan, a Russian wedding guest, and a man from Kashmir now living in Sweden. From the central Freedom Square, the Soloklaki neighborhood winds up a steep hillside. Its faded 19th century mansions are being transformed into trendy cafes, galleries, and wine bars. On a culinary backstreets walking tour, our guide Maka introduced us to a variety of Georgian specialties, including the beloved kachachapuri, the boat-shaped cheese-filled bread topped with an egg that alone makes the trip to Tbilisi worthwhile. Before World War I, Tbilisi had about 15 synagogues. 3 remain. The grandest is the Great Synagogue, built in 1903 in the Moorish style, with a woman's balcony, beautifully carved wooden ark, and a mikveh. 2 other synagogues have been repurposed, one as the Royal District Theater, the other as the David Bazov Museum of the History of the Jews of Georgia. Named for the Georgian rabbi and Zionist leader who died 1 year before the establishment of Israel, it houses a remarkable collection of manuscripts, ritual items, and photographs. Highlights include national costumes and paintings by avant-garde artist Salomon Gershov, who studied at a Vitebsk art school in Soviet Russia under Marc Chagall. We ended our journey in Yerevan, Armenia's capital. Our hotel rooftop had a stunning view of Mount Ararat, the biblical resting place of Noah's Ark. Like Georgia, Armenia is a Christian country. Before our visit to the Armenian Genocide Museum, Ted and I knew little about that tragic period. Between 1915 and 1916, at least half of the Ottoman Empire's Armenian Christians, between 664,000 and 1.2 million, died on forced marches through the Syrian desert or from massacres and starvation, as the Ottoman government sought to secure Muslim-Turkish dominance in the region. Armenia's Jewish community, which numbers about 500, is centered in Yerevan
and gathers at the Mordecai Navi Jewish Center, the country's only functioning synagogue. The Chabad-affiliated congregation holds Shabbat services when a minyan is present. On our final night, we walk to Republic Square in the city center to see the dancing fountains, whose columns of water erupt from a reflecting pool in concert with music and colored lights. When Aretha Franklin's Respect came on, we danced. The crowd cheered, not for our dance moves, but for our tangible joy. Just like Rabbi Nate's, who inspired our travels, they were warm and enthusiastic. That was A Jewish Journey Along the Silk Road by Joyce Eisenberg, November 2025. Our next article is from jewishvirtuallibrary.org, Armenia Virtual Jewish History by Ariel Sheeb. Community History. The Jewish community of Armenia dates back almost 2,000 years. Many historians date the arrival of the first Jewish settlement in Armenia back to the destruction of the first temple. During the conquest of King Tigranes II the Great, Tigranes brought with him 10,000 Jewish captives to Armenia when he retreated from Palestine because of the Roman attack on Armenia, 69 BCE. By 360 to 370 CE, there was a massive increase in Jewish Hellenistic immigration into Armenia. Many Armenian towns became predominantly Jewish. During this period, however, the Persian Shapur II began deporting thousands of Jews to Iran. Halachic studies never prospered in Armenia, although there are a few references to the region in Jewish Hellenistic sources. During medieval times, most of Armenian Jewry vanished as a distinct entity in the region, although many historians believe they became a part of the Kurdish Jewry. There is an ancient Jewish cemetery located in the region of Ayot Zor, in the city of Aegis, south and west of Yerevan. There are more than 40 tombstones dating back to the 13th century, 16 tombstones with Hebrew and Aramaic inscriptions. Jews from Poland and Persia first began arriving in Armenia in the early 19th century. Since 1840, Jewish settlers established both Ashkenazic and Sephardic communities in Yerevan. Up to 1924, the Sephardic synagogue, Sheikh Mordecai, was a leading institution among the Jewish community. During and after World War II, hundreds of displaced Jews moved to Soviet Armenia. The Jewish population of Armenia grew to approximately 5,000 people. In 1959, the Jewish population peaked in Soviet Armenia at approximately 10,000 people. Another wave of Jewish immigrants arrived in the country between 1965 and 1972, mainly intelligentsia, military, and engineers. These Jews arrived from Russia and Ukraine, attracted to the more liberal society. Today, the Jewish community has fewer than 1,000 citizens due to emigration and assimilation. Between 1992 and 1994, more than 6,000 Jews immigrated to Israel because of Armenia's political isolation and economic

than 1,000 citizens due to emigration and assimilation. Between 1992 and 1994, more than 6,000 Jews immigrated to Israel because of Armenia's political isolation and economic depression. In 1995, the Chabad House was established in Yerevan. The Chabad House provides free meals, offers classes in Hebrew and Jewish traditions, and cares for the community elderly. The rate of intermarriage among Jews and Christian Armenians is very high. In an interview, Rabbi Bernstein of the Yerevan Chabad described the Jewish community as too small to be of great interest to most Jewish organizations. Almost half of the Jewish population resides in Yerevan. 7 Yerevan and Vanadzor have active Jewish community centers. At the start of 2002, Rima Varzpachyan became the president of the Jewish community of Armenia. The only rabbi in Armenia is Rabbi Gershom Maya Burstein of the Chabad in Yerevan. In 2004, the Jewish community, through the assistance of Chabad, began producing kosher food. Slowly, the Jewish community is rebuilding itself in Armenia. Community organizations. The American Jewish Joint Distribution Committee, JDC, is very active in Armenia, assisting the elderly through the chariot Orot Chesed. The JDC works through the Yerevan Synagogue to provide finances for food supplies, fuel, and medicine. This program supports nearly 80 people. The Jewish Community of Armenia, JCA, in Yerevan also sponsors programs for Jews. In late 2002, the JCA published the community's first newsletter. The Jewish Agency for Israel, JAFI, maintains a Sunday school, a Chesed senior center, several youth clubs, and communal activities in Armenia. The Religious Society of Armenia also supports a second Sunday school and a summer camp, both located in Yerevan. Menorah, the Armenia-Israel cultural group, conducts many activities in the community. Modern Hebrew has been taught at the State University since 1995. In 1992, the Jewish Religious Community of Armenia was established in Yerevan. This Chabad organization maintains a rabbi, the third Sunday school in Armenia, and a community center for programs and gatherings. It also supports a summer camp and charity programs. There are weekly Shabbat services and holiday services held at the Yerevan Synagogue. Since 1997, the Jewish Religious Community has published the newsletter Kolet to help keep the community informed. There is also a small Jewish community in Sivan that occasionally holds services led by the head rabbi of the Yerevan Synagogue. Anti-Semitism. Historically, Jews and Armenian Christians have had good relations. Both groups have ancient cultural and religious roots in Armenia that have helped them through modern persecutions. Nonetheless, Jews are considered aliens in Armenia and not full citizens. Anti-Semitism does exist in Armenia, although it does not occur frequently. Because of Armenia and Turkey's have poor relationship over time, much of the anti-Semitism in Armenia stems from the good relationships between Turkey and Israel and the United States. Community relations. The Armenian Jewish community has good relations with their government. Armenian Jewry may worship and practice Jewish traditions freely due to the 1991 Armenian Law on Freedom of Conscience, amended in 1997. A separation of church and state. In 1996, the State Registration Agency

0: required every communal organization to register with the state. The Jewish Religious Community of Armenia is registered with the Committee on Nationalities. In 1999, the JCA planted trees in Yerevan in commemoration of the Holocaust and the Armenian Genocide Memorial. A state-sponsored channel broadcasts a weekly television show highlighting Jewish and Israeli culture. The Armenian government has also been cooperating with the Jewish community to retrieve Torah scrolls confiscated in the past and placed in state collections. Relations with Israel. Israel and Armenia have diplomatic relations. However, neither maintains an embassy in the other country. Israel is represented in Armenia by the Israeli ambassador in Tbilisi, Georgia. Yad Vashem, the Holocaust Memorial in Israel, has paid tribute to 10 Armenians as righteous among the nations for risking their lives during the Holocaust to rescue Jews. In 1988, Israel Defense Forces were sent to Armenia after a devastating earthquake. Over the past years, trade between Israel and Armenia has further increased the two nations' friendship. Since 1989, 1,246 Jews have immigrated to Israel from Armenia. On June 21, 2024, Armenia announced its recognition of a Palestinian state, following similar moves by Slovenia, Ireland, Spain, and Norway earlier this year. In response, Israel's foreign ministry stated that it had summoned the Armenian ambassador for a stern reprimand following the announcement. In June 2026, Foreign Minister Gideon Sa'ar announced that Israel's government had unanimously approved his resolution recognizing the Armenian genocide, saying Israel was joining 32 other countries in fulfilling a moral duty to recognize the historical truth and reject denial. However, Armenia's prime minister said Armenia would not respond to Israel's decision to recognize the Armenian genocide. "We do not see a need to respond because we believe that refraining from turning the Armenian genocide into a political tool is in Armenia's interest." Yerevan has previously indicated that international recognition of the genocide is no longer a top foreign policy priority, as Armenia pursues normalization with Turkey. That was Armenia Virtual Jewish History Tour by Ariel Sheeb. Our next article is also from Jewish Virtual Library, Jewish History, Uzbekistan. Early history. According to tradition, the oldest of Uzbekistan's Jewish communities, that in Bukhara, was founded from the exile of Eretz Israel following the Babylonian destruction of the First Temple. Other accounts tell of Jews fleeing Persian persecution more than 1,500 years ago, and yet others bring Jews to Uzbekistan as merchants on the Silk Road in the 7th century. By any account, Jews in Uzbekistan have a long history. Most were artisans and merchants, since land ownership was forbidden. And, like most other Uzbeks, they wrote out the tumultuous history of the region, marked by invasions by Alexander the Great, Genghis Khan, the Sardians, the Seljuks, the Persians, the Turks, and the Chinese, all who ravaged Central Asia. We will continue this article next week. That's all for this week's Jewish Life. I'm Leah Blackman for the Virginia Voice. This program is also available on demand at www.virginiavoice.org.
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3: Welcome to Bible Readings. I'm Hans Josephson for the Virginia Voice. We begin our reading today in 2 Kings chapter 5, verse 20. After Naaman had traveled some distance, Gehazi, the servant of Elisha, the man of God, said to himself, "My master was too easy on Naaman, this Aramean, by not accepting from him what he brought. As surely as the Lord lives, I will run after him and get something from him." And so Gehazi turned after Naaman, and when Naaman saw him running toward him, he got down from the chariot to meet him. "Is everything all right?" he asked. "Everything is all right," Gehazi answered. "My master sent me to say, 'Two young men from the company of the prophets have just come to me from the hill country of Ephraim. Please give them a talent of silver and two sets of clothing.'" "By all means, take two talents," said Naaman. He urged Gehazi to accept them, and then tied up the two talents of silver in two bags with two sets of clothing. He gave them to two of his servants, and they carried them ahead of Gehazi. When Gehazi came to the hill, he took the things from the servants and put them away in the house. He sent the men away, and they left. Then he went in and stood before his master Elisha. "Where have you been, Gehazi?" Elisha asked. "Your servant didn't go anywhere," Gehazi answered. "But," Elisha said to him, "was not my spirit with you when the man got down from his chariot to meet you? Is this the time to take money or to accept clothes, olive groves, vineyards, flocks, herds, or men's servants and maidservants? Naaman's leprosy will cling to you and to your descendants forever." Then Gehazi went from Elisha's presence, and he was leprous, as white as snow. The company of the prophets said to Elisha, "Look, the place where we meet with you is too small for us. Let us go to Jordan, where each of us can get a pole, and let us build a place there for us to live." And he said, "Go." Then one of them said, "Won't you please come with your servants?" "I will," Elisha replied, and he went with them. They went to the Jordan, began to cut down trees. As one of them was cutting down a tree, the iron axe head fell into the water. "Oh, my Lord," he cried, "it was borrowed." The man of God asks, "Where did it fall?" When he showed him the place, Elisha cut a stick and threw it there and made the iron float. "Lift it out," he said. Then the man reached out his hand and took it back. And now we continue our reading in the book of Acts, chapter 4, beginning at verse 27. Herod and Pontius Pilate met together with the Gentiles and the people of Israel in this city to conspire against your holy servant Jesus, whom you anointed. They did what your power and will had decided beforehand should happen. Now, Lord, consider their threats and enable your servants to speak your word with great boldness. stretch out your hand to heal and perform miraculous signs and wonders through the name of your holy servant Jesus. After they prayed, the place where they were meeting was shaken. They were all filled with the Holy Spirit and spoke the word of God boldly. All the believers were one in heart and mind. No one claimed that any of his possessions was his own, but they shared everything they had. With great power, the apostles continued to testify to the resurrection of the Lord Jesus, and much grace was given to all of them. There was no needy person among them, for from time to time those who owned lands or houses sold them, brought the money from the sales, and put it at the apostles' feet, and it was distributed to anyone as he had need. Joseph, a Levite from Cyprus, whom the apostles called Barnabas, which means son of encouragement, sold a field he owned and brought the money and put it at the apostles' feet. Now a man named Ananias, together with his wife Sapphira, also sold a piece of property. With his wife's full knowledge, he kept back part of the money for himself, but brought the rest and put it at the apostles' feet. Then Peter said, "Ananias, how is it that Satan has so filled your heart that you have lied to the Holy Spirit and have kept for yourself some of the money you received from the land? Didn't it belong to you before it was sold? And after it was sold, wasn't the money at your disposal? What made you think of doing such a thing? You have not lied to men, but to God." When Ananias heard this, he fell down and died. And great fear seized all who heard what had happened. And then the young men came forward and wrapped up his body and carried him out and buried him. About 3 hours later, his wife came in, not knowing what had happened. And Peter asked her, "Tell me, is this the price you and Ananias got for the land?" "Yes," she said, "that's the price." Peter said to her, "How could you agree to test the Spirit of the Lord? Look, the feet of the men who buried your husband are at the door, and they will carry you out as well." At that moment, she fell down at his feet and died. And then the young men came in, finding her dead, carried her out, and buried her beside her husband. Great fear seized the whole church and all who heard about these events. The apostles performed many miraculous signs and wonders among the people, and all the believers used to meet together in Solomon's colonnade. No one else dared join them, even though they were highly regarded by the people. Nevertheless, more and more men and women believed in the Lord and were added to their number. As a result, people brought the sick into the streets and laid them on beds and mats, so that at least Peter's shadow might fall on some of them as he passed by. Crowds gathered also from the towns around Jerusalem, bringing their sick and those tormented by evil spirits, and all of them were healed. And that concludes today's Bible readings. I'm Hans Josephson for the Virginia Voice.

0: The broadcast of the reading of the Richmond Times-Dispatch on Virginia Voice is made possible due to the generous support of the Richmond Times-Dispatch. Welcome to the reading of the Wednesday, September 30th, Richmond Times-Dispatch. I'm Alex Childress for Virginia Voice. We'll have about 25 minutes of front page and local news, followed by about 25 minutes of news from the nation and world. After that, a half hour of editorials, columnists, and letters to the editor from the opinions pages, as well as other news as time allows. Our final half hour, we will begin with the obituaries, and then whatever else we have time for. But before all that, the 3-day Richmond area forecast. Today, a high of 84 degrees and an overnight low of 63 degrees, mostly sunny and warmer. Tomorrow, a high of 90 degrees and an overnight low of 64 degrees and very warm. Finally, on Friday, a high of 91 degrees and an overnight low of 67 degrees, partly sunny and hot. 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
1: Thank you, Alex. Good morning. Our first story from the front page of this morning's Richmond Times-Dispatch has the headline, Three Key Races Trending in Dems' Favor. Movement signals possible blue wave. This article written by Michael Martz of the newspaper. Election 2026. Sabato's Crystal Ball, a nationally watched political newsletter at the University of Virginia, shifted the outlook for three key Virginia congressional races toward Democrats yesterday, with less than 5 weeks before the midterm elections that will determine party control of the U.S. House of Representatives. The newsletter, named for UVA political guru Larry Sabato, shows Democratic challengers closing the gap in races against three increasingly vulnerable Republican incumbents. They include Representative Rob Whitman, Republican of the 1st, a 19-year House veteran whose re-election fight against Henrico County Commonwealth's attorney Shannon Taylor is now considered a toss-up in a district that includes parts of Henrico and Chesterfield counties. Previously, Crystal Ball said the race leans Republican. In the Hampton Roads area, the rematch between Representative Jen Kiggins, Republican of the 2nd, and former Representative Elaine Luria, Democrat in the 2nd, was a toss-up, but now leans Democratic. In a political swing district that Kiggins won first time in 2022 to unseat Luria, a two-term incumbent midway through the term of President Joe Biden, a Democrat. The crystal ball also showed the Democrats gaining ground in the heavily Republican 5th District, which includes part of Hanover County, as well as Goochland and Powhatan counties in Richmond's outer suburbs. Instead of likely Republican, the newsletter now rates the race between Representative John McGuire, Republican of the 5th, and former Representative Tom Perriello, Democrat in the 5th, as leans Republican, with the potential to signal a blue wave like the one that swept Democrats into power in 2006, midway through the second term of President George W. Bush. President Donald Trump is trying to head off a Democratic wave that could imperil his agenda for the last half of his term. Earlier this month, Trump held a tele-rally with Whitman, Kiggins, and McGuire, and the president's political action committees have begun spending money on advertising in Virginia to bolster their campaigns. Over the past couple of weeks, we have found ourselves citing Virginia as something of a proxy for how the larger battle for the House might play out, particularly because the Old Dominion has an early poll closing, so election watchers will be mining the state for clues early on election night, said J. Miles Coleman, associate editor of Sabato's Crystal Ball at the UVA Center for Politics. As a barometer to measure the national fight for House control, Coleman said that Democrats would likely win at least a slim majority if they flipped the seat held by Kiggins in the 2nd District, which he called one of the most evenly divided districts in the 2024 presidential election, in which Trump won a second non-consecutive term. The crystal ball concluded that we ultimately think Kiggins will have a hard time fighting against the wave in the race with Loria. If Republicans were to hold the seat, he said, it would probably be part of a broader overperformance in midterm elections that historically have gone against the party that holds the White House. Whitman, in the 1st District, is one of Republicans' stronger incumbents and apparently is still leading, but not by that much, Coleman said, citing an internal poll from Taylor's campaign that showed her trailing the congressman by 1 percentage point. If Taylor ends up beating Whitman, it would certainly suggest a Democratic majority larger than the narrow ones both sides have held in recent years, he said. Coleman compared the 1st District race to one in a traditionally Republican but competitive district in Michigan, held by Representative Bill Huizenga. Whitman and Huizenga may very well survive, but both are being pushed to a degree that they were not in their previous races, he said. The 5th District, based in mostly rural Southside Virginia, voted for Trump by 12 percentage points in 2024 when McGuire won his seat after vanquishing Representative Bob Good, a Republican of the 5th, in a bitter Republican primary. But Coleman notes that Perriello, who represented the district for one term before losing to Republican Robert Hurt, Republican in the 5th, in 2010, has raised more campaign money than McGuire and is getting help from the Democratic Congressional Campaign Committee in what appears to be an intensifying race. The DCCC included the 5th District in its list of red-to-blue targets, along with Virginia's 1st and 2nd Districts. The blaring warning sirens keep getting louder and louder for Rob Whitman, Jen Kiggins, and John McGuire. DCCC spokesperson Eli Cousins said they all lied to Virginians when they promised to lower prices and instead have become part of the culture of corruption in Washington that is costing Virginia families. In November, the chickens will come home to roost. Riley Richardson, spokesman for the National Republican Congressional Committee, fired back. Known Democrat hack Larry Sabato can rate races whenever or whatever he wants, but campaigns are won on the ground where Republicans have the edge, backed by air superiority, historic financial firepower, and winning messages. The story from the front page of this morning's Richmond Times-Dispatch, 3 key races trending in Dems' favor. Movement signals possible blue wave. The article is written by Michael Martz of the Richmond Times-Dispatch. Simon?
2: Thank you, Emmett. Next from the front page, Virginia probes company City Hall has used. Placer.ai tracks city park users. The story is written by Samuel B. Parker of the Times-Dispatch. Attorney General Jay Jones has launched an investigation into Placer.ai, which is a U.S. and Israel-based location analytics company that has sold cell phone data location to City Hall. Placer.ai purchases geolocation data on roughly 30 million cell phones across the U.S., bundles that data, and then sells it to corporate and government clients alike. In July, the Times-Dispatch reported that city officials had partnered with Placer.ai to determine how many people have visited Richmond parks and to build profiles for those visitors. That arrangement continued even after a new state law banning the sale of precise geolocation data went into effect on July 1st. Asked about that law in August, city officials said they would be reviewing our partnership with Placer. A company spokesperson, meanwhile, declined to answer specific questions about compliance with Virginia law. On Monday, Jake Lambert, a deputy general counsel with the Attorney General's office, confirmed that officials had opened a probe into the company. Under the Virginia Freedom of Information Act, the Times-Dispatch had requested any and all records related to active investigations into Placer. In response, Lambert said that roughly a dozen relevant records were being entirely withheld under state law that shields evidence, testimony, documents, or other results of an investigation by the Attorney General. Lambert added that the documents constituted both working papers and work product of the Attorney General, both of which are also exempt from disclosure under FOIA. Asked for comment, a spokesperson for Jones said the office cannot comment on the existence or scope of investigations. Placer spokesperson Jesse Kent did not respond to a request for comment. Kent previously explained that the firm partners with Nation Tracking. In many cases, users sign an agreement that allow those apps to collect and sell their data. That data is stripped of personally identifying details by the time Placer receives it, Kent said. In other words, while the company might be able to track your cell phone's precise movements, they do not know that the cell phone belongs to you specifically. However, by combining geolocation data with data from the U.S. Census Bureau, the company can build approximate user profiles that are accurate enough to market to customers. For example, the company can tell where a cell phone lives, the area in which it returns to each day. By overlaying census data for that neighborhood, Placer can make educated guesses about that cell phone's user race, gender, income, education level, and marital status, among other things. Placer profiles also include estimates on cell phone users' favorite places to visit, average commute times, and other pattern of life behavior. The new statute forbidding the sale of precise geolocation data was added to the Consumer Data Protection Act, which empowers the Attorney General to take legal action against violating parties. That action can include a lawsuit, injunction, or assessment of civil penalties up to $7,500 per infraction. That story was written by Samuel B. Parker of the Times-Dispatch, and it was titled Virginia Probes Company That City Hall Has Used. Emmett?
1: Thank you, Simon. In another story from page one of this morning's Richmond Times-Dispatch, also written by Michael Martz of the newspaper, halt of talks indefensible. Trump administration says alternatives will not achieve its goals. Triumphal arch. Virginia is challenging what it calls the premature and indefensible decision by a federal Historic Preservation Advisory Council to halt consultation with the state over the harm that a triumphal arch proposed by President Donald Trump would pose to Arlington National Cemetery and surrounding historic resources. Roger Kirchen, director of the Virginia Department of Historic Resources, said yesterday that the decision by the Advisory Council on Historic Preservation last week will silence the voices of the states, consulting parties, and the public at a point in the review of the undertaking when the National Park Service has barely begun to meaningfully address and consider those views. The National Park Service has acknowledged adverse effects of the president's proposed 250-foot-tall triumphal arch on Arlington National Cemetery as part of a national district that also includes the former home of Confederate General Robert E. Lee and the Memorial Bridge, which directly links the historic site to the Lincoln Memorial across the Potomac River in the District of Columbia. It is the state agency's opinion that termination of the consultation after only 3 months of review of this undertaking is premature and indefensible, Kirchen said in a three-page letter to Travis Voiles, Vice President of the Advisory Council, and previously Virginia Secretary of Natural Resources under the governor, then-Governor Glenn Youngkin. Voiles abruptly ended consultation with the state and other parties last week because he said further discussion is unlikely to result in agreement on a memorandum of agreement that the Park Service had proposed, but both Virginia and the District of Columbia had rejected. He recognized the public's significant concerns regarding the adverse effects the undertaking would pose to historic properties, but said alternatives to the Trump administration's plan to mitigate those effects would alter the fundamental nature of the proposed undertaking and fail to achieve its goals. Trump has insisted on the construction of a triumphal arch that would be taller than the Arc de Triomphe in Paris and has refused to alter its design or move it to a different site. Most recently, he has cited national security justifications for the arch, which he said could serve as a repository for drones and as a base for military snipers. As proposed, the arch would stand 2.5 times taller than the Lincoln Memorial, blocking a view between the memorial and Arlington House, Lee's former home, that a commission envisioned more than a century ago as a symbolic reconciliation between the North and South after the Civil War. It would also stand at the entrance to Arlington National Cemetery, where more than 400,000 American military veterans and family members are buried. Kirchen, in a letter last week that formally rejected the Park Service's proposed plan, said the proposed arch is grossly incompatible with these intentionally designed and reverent landscapes. Virginia had notified the federal agency earlier last week that it would not sign the proposed agreement. In his letter to Voiles yesterday, the Historic Resources Director said the Trump administration had rushed the review, required under Section 106 of the Historic Preservation Act, but said the state agency has never indicated that we believe an agreement to resolve adverse effects could not be reached. It is the state's opinion that agreement in the case of this undertaking, due to the significance of the resources and numerous adverse effects, would take time to negotiate and require that the federal agency uphold their responsibility to consult in good faith and meet their obligations under federal law and regulation. Kirchen said the National Park Service had repeatedly requested comments within arbitrary and unreasonably short time frames, without justification, and had compressed the review process without the agreement of the state's Historic Preservation Office. The process thus far does not reflect a lack of potential for agreement, but a lack of consultation in good faith under the current enacted regulations, he said. Kirchen cited the public's significant concerns about the adverse effects of this undertaking and its potential to radically change this nationally significant, thoughtfully planned and designed and solemn commemorative space. We have been advocating for meaningful consideration of the effects to the historic properties, in Virginia, which we consider to be some of the nation's most sacred and nationally significant memorial spaces, he said. Instead, Kirchen said the Trump administration's rushed review over the state's objections and unwillingness to consider any alternatives has shown that this consultation has not been conducted with any attempt to seek concurrence. The story from page one of this morning's Richmond Times-Dispatch, halt of talks indefensible. Trump administration says alternatives will not achieve its goals regarding the proposed triumphal arch. This article written by Michael Martz of the newspaper.
2: And the final story from the front page today, titled Fieri Taking RVA to Flavortown. At local event, host reveals 6 restaurants that will be on his show. The story is written by Meredith Lindemann of the Times-Dispatch. 6 Richmond restaurants are going to be featured in an upcoming episode of Guy Fieri's Diners, Drive-Ins, and Dives. Richmond's very in the show, Fieri said. 6 locations. We shot some great places, and it's been a while since I've been here, but really a lion's share of dynamite places. Fieri, host of the Food Network show, visited Richmond on Tuesday to sign bottles of his Santo Spirits tequila and share the news about diners, drive-ins and dives. You think, when you come to Richmond, that it's going to be pretty all-American, right up the middle. Good food made right, Fieri said. You've got epic food. You've got creative food. You've got wild food. You've got eccentric chefs. You name it, you got it. It's really a good destination for food. The Food Network star declined to share when the episode would air. Fieri stopped by the Virginia ABC headquarters in Mechanicsville, where 500 people got tickets to take photos with the Food Network star and buy signed bottles of tequila. At 5:30 p.m., the line snaked halfway to the back of the parking lot, and the first few people in the line showed up at 3 p.m. Jackie Ralph was sitting on the curb as her daughter stood behind her on the sidewalk. They were going to buy a few bottles of tequila to have Fieri sign once they got inside. I love his attitude, his cooking. I just like everything about him. The love is deep. It's really deep, she said. Fieri teamed up with former Van Halen lead singer Sammy Hagar in 2019 to launch Santo Spirits, their tequila line. Tuesday's event was the only public appearance Fieri made while in the Richmond area, and the ABC headquarters was selected as the venue because it could accommodate the crowd. Drew Barton was standing in line with Chad Neely and intended to buy as many bottles of the tequila as he could get his hands on. I've just followed his career from Triple G, Guy's Grocery Games, originally, and then Triple D, Diners, Drive-Ins and Dives, watching him cook and picking up different recipes, Barton said. I like to watch him go to different places around town. So when I travel, I kind of follow suit in some of the stuff that he does. Well, that story came from the top of today's front page. It was written by Meredith Lindemann and was titled Fieri Taking RVA to Flavortown.
1: Moving now to news from the nation and world, we begin with an article from page 10. Prosecutor, I won't be silenced. Republican senators accuse Jack Smith of abuse of power. Washington, Dateline Washington. Former U.S. Special Counsel Jack Smith told senators yesterday that he will not be silenced by threats of prosecution as he faced Republican accusations of abuse of power in his investigations of President Donald Trump. Smith brought two since-dismissed criminal cases against Trump over his alleged attempts to overturn the 2020 election and his alleged mishandling of classified documents after his first term. He condemned the firings of investigators in his office, accusing the Trump administration of vilification of the agents, prosecutors, and staff who served on my team. I will not be silenced by the continued threats of prosecution from the president or others, Smith told the Senate Judiciary Committee, appearing voluntarily for his second public hearing before Congress on his investigations of Trump. Republican lawmakers who repeatedly blasted Smith for what they see as vindictive, politically driven prosecutions of Trump and his allies claim Smith abused his authority and used his investigations to obtain information from Republican officials and groups. Senator Chuck Grassley, the Republican chair of the Judiciary Committee, said his office had information that Smith's office also secured records on Republican donors and journalists' communications with government officials. This wasn't a normal prosecution, Grassley said. Mr. Smith's operation was a partisan weapon that broke the rules. At one point, apparent confusion over a reference to Smith attending a basketball game in February 2024 prompted Eric Schmidt, a Republican senator from Missouri, to accuse the former special counsel of perjury. Based on text messages Schmidt said his office had viewed, he accused Smith of attending an Atlanta Hawks basketball game, suggesting that would have placed him in the city where local prosecutor Fannie Willis was also trying to prosecute Trump. Smith denied attending the Hawks game, saying he instead recalled going to women's college basketball game between the Iowa Hawkeyes and the University of Maryland. The teams played in Maryland on February 3, 2024. Senator Amy Klobuchar of Democrat of Minnesota called on Schmidt to apologize for accusing Smith of perjury and implying wrongdoing based on confusion about the name of a team. Democrats have defended Smith's investigation as holding Trump and others accountable for unlawful actions and argue that Republicans are the ones trying to carry out vindictive justice on behalf of Trump. The aspersions cast on Mr. Smith nonstop are petty, personal, and political, said Senator Dick Durbin, the panel's top Democrat. They are nothing but a smokescreen to distract from the president's own clear, unlawful conduct. Smith said his investigations followed Justice Department policy and were not influenced by politics. He has been the constant target of Trump, who called for Smith's prosecution. Republican efforts to hold Smith responsible for his alleged abuse of power have picked up in the past year, though no charges against him have been filed. This story from page 10 of the Nation and World section of the Richmond Times-Dispatch. Prosecutor, I won't be silenced. Republican senators accuse Jack Smith of abuse of power. The article is written by Reuters journalists Dan Rosenweisef and Andrew Goodsward. Simon?
2: Thank you, Emmett. Next from the Nation World page. President downplays regulation. Trump says U.S. can't afford to work with China to monitor tech. The story is written by Alexandra Alper and Courtney Rosen of Reuters. Dateline Washington. President Donald Trump said Tuesday he doesn't want to work with Chinese President Xi Jinping on governing artificial intelligence technology, adding that doing so would make it harder for U.S. companies to build better AI products than their Chinese counterparts. We're leading now over China and everyone else, and I want to keep it that way, Trump said in an event Tuesday morning. Trump also said he discussed AI with Xi when he visited the U.S. last week, adding that the U.S. already works with Xi's government in so many ways. Pressure is mounting on the Trump administration to address the risks of AI technology to the public after OpenAI and Anthropic reported their AI agents went rogue and hacked into customer systems without instructions to do so. The intrusions prompted researchers to warn that some AI developers believe the technology could kill humans within a decade, fueling calls for action from both Democratic and Republican lawmakers. Trump has called the fears of AI's threat to humanity a hoax. Trump met later in the day at the White House with technology executives to discuss AI technology. Anthropic's Dario Armodi, Meta's Mark Zuckerberg, Google's Sundar Pichai, and NVIDIA's Jensen Huang, Palantir's Alex Karp and OpenAI's Greg Brockman were scheduled to attend, according to company spokespeople and sources familiar with the meeting plans. Bipartisan legislative efforts in the Senate centered around AI regulation have stalled. Senator Ted Cruz, one of the Republicans involved in the discussions, said Tuesday he hopes to move forward with it after the November midterm elections. Trump has repeatedly downplayed concerns about AI, stressing the importance of maintaining the country's competitive edge over China and pointing to the Justice Department as an existing guardrail for AI. House Speaker Mike Johnson, Republican Louisiana, echoed those sentiments in an interview on Monday. But a nationwide Reuters Ipsos poll from September 17th through 20th shows about 73% of respondents worry that AI companies haven't done enough to prevent AI from causing serious harm to society. And 55% of people said it would be good to show to slow AI development. That story from page 10 was written by Alexander Alper and Courtney Rosen of Reuters and was titled President Downplays Regulation.
1: Now to Reuters stories, also on the Nation and World page. The first one is Fed's bar says more rate hikes likely needed. Markets also bet on quarter point increase to combat inflation. Federal Reserve Board member Michael Barr made a renewed case for further interest rate hikes yesterday, noting that high energy prices and a surge in artificial intelligence-related investment meant we have been knocked off course on progress toward the central bank's 2% inflation goal. "I don't yet see a clear trend toward a timely return to 2%, Barr said, in remarks prepared for delivery to the Detroit Economic Club. Inflation is too high, and the risks have increased," he said, "and the labor market is solid. Financial markets are betting heavily that the Fed will follow its rate hike this month with another quarter percentage point increase in its October 27th, 28th meeting. GDP growth over the balance of 2026, he said, is likely to pick up a bit from its 2% pace in the first half of the year, and business investment and consumer spending are supporting the labor market. Barr noted that the conflict in the Middle East increased global oil prices, and the artificial intelligence build-out boosted demand for certain high-tech goods, raising prices for businesses and consumers. The second Reuters story, CDC acknowledges two measles-related deaths. Pennsylvania reports four dead, but officials won't confirm them. The Centers for Disease Control and Prevention yesterday confirmed a second measles-related death in the country this year as cases continue to rise across the United States. The confirmation posted on the agency's website did not specify in which states the deaths occurred, but showed 3,659 measles infections in the U.S. as of Thursday. Pennsylvania, the hardest hit by the outbreak, reported four measles-related deaths this year, but the CDC didn't include them in its national tally. The discrepancy has become the focus of a dispute between Pennsylvania Governor Josh Shapiro and Secretary of Health and Human Services Robert F. Kennedy Jr. over whether deaths reported by the state should be counted. Amesh Adalja, a senior scholar at the Johns Hopkins Center for Health Security, said the gap between Pennsylvania's tally and the federal count risked undermining public confidence. To the public, that gap looks like either incompetence or concealment, Adalja said, adding that it could give vaccine skeptics grounds to argue that the deaths were invented or inflated. These two Reuters stories from the bottom of this morning's Richmond Times-Dispatch Nation and World section.
2: And there's another story on the Nation and World page today. It's titled, "Israelis Kill Senior Militant in Strike." At least 1,400 killed in Gaza since start of ceasefire last year. Stories written by Nidal Al-Mughrabi and Mahmoud Issa of Reuters. Dateline Cairo. An Israeli airstrike killed the head of Hamas's armed wing in North Gaza on Tuesday, officials on both sides said, with the militant group describing him as a leader of the October 7, 2023 attack that precipitated the war in the Palestinian enclave. Israel's government said its military targeted and killed Iz al-Din al-Bik, who they said was involved in planning attacks and recruiting. Hamas confirmed his death. Medics said the Israeli strike hit an apartment building in Gaza City's Nasser neighborhood at about dawn. A second person died from wounds after the attack, health officials said. Later on Tuesday, two separate airstrikes in Jabalia refugee camp, one near a medical clinic and the other at a tent encampment housing, displaced families, killed at least three people, medics said. Israel, which claims Hamas has been rearming and launching attacks in violation of an October ceasefire, has stepped up strikes in recent weeks. Hamas denies trying to carry out attacks or rebuild its arsenal and accuses Israel of undermining the Gaza peace deal. The Israeli military says it killed at least 20 Hamas figures this month, including some it identified as senior commanders, people who took part in the October 7, 2023 attacks, or those who held Israeli hostages. Also on Tuesday, Palestinians in the Nusayrat refugee camp in central Gaza buried the newly recovered remains of 41 people killed in a series of Israeli strikes on homes in the area in a single day almost 3 years ago. Hundreds of relatives and friends gathered in an open space to pay respect as the remains were placed in white shrouds adorned with Palestinian flags. Last year's U.S. brokered ceasefire calls for eventual reconstruction of the territory, but little progress has been made. Israeli airstrikes killed at least 1,400 Palestinians in Gaza since the ceasefire, according to the territory's health officials, while Israel says 4 soldiers have been killed. Palestinian authorities say Israel's assault on Gaza, launched after Hamas-led fighters killed about 1,200 people in southern Israel in October 2023, has killed more than 74,000 people so far. That story came from page 10, the Nation and World page. It was written by a team of reporters from Reuters, and it was headlined, "Israelis Kill Senior Militant in Strike." Emmett?
1: Thank you, Simon. Turning now to page 2 for this story. Council asks Avula to formalize non-cooperation with ICE. This article written by journalist Samuel B. Parker of the newspaper. City Council on Monday passed a resolution requesting that Mayor Danny Avula's administration develop regulations forbidding city departments, agencies, and employees from voluntarily cooperating with federal immigration enforcement. Those regulations would limit disclosure of information regarding citizenship or immigration status information held by the city, unless required by law, court order, subpoena, judicial warrant, or authorized by the individual concerned. Already, Avula and Richmond Police Chief Rick Edwards have vowed not to assist in federal immigration efforts in any capacity. City Council's request, which was brought by 9th District Councilwoman Nicole Jones and passed unanimously, would take that compliance a step further, providing city departments and agencies clear guidance on how to handle sensitive information and establishing uniform standards for confidentiality, information access, employee conduct, and transparency. Residents of the city of Richmond should be able to access city services, programs, housing assistance, public health resources, schools, emergency services, and other governmental functions without fear that their personal information will be unnecessarily disclosed or used by federal immigration enforcement, the resolution read. In a statement following the vote, Avula expressed eagerness to amend the regulation, an act he referred to as passing a trust policy, noting that many cities across the country have codified such policies to build the level of trust in the way their government serves immigrant communities. By clearly defining how information is shared and safeguarded, we are reinforcing our commitment to safety and dignity for all of our residents, he said. City codes, administrative regulations do not apply to any officer elected pursuant to the Virginia Constitution, such as Richmond Commonwealth's Attorney Colette McEachin and Sheriff Antoinette Irving. McEachin previously said she had no authority to prosecute violations of federal law, including violations of any immigration laws, but stopped short of explicitly clarifying whether her office would or would not cooperate with U.S. Immigration and Customs Enforcement. The extent of Irving's cooperation with ICE, meanwhile, is not clear. In March, the Times-Dispatch reported that Irving's office had declined to honor detainer requests from federal immigration officers. A detainer is a request that federal, state, or local law enforcement agencies notify ICE before releasing an immigrant without proper legal status, and in some cases hold the person for up to 48 hours to allow ICE time to arrange for the apprehension. Despite the refusal to execute detainers, a member of the Public Defender's Office told the newspaper that ICE had detained 13 of his office's clients at the city jail immediately before or after their release from the sheriff's custody. Those figures were as of March. Irving did not respond to questions on where her office had coordinated those arrests or admitted immigration enforcement personnel into the jail. This story from page 2 of this morning's Richmond Times-Dispatch. Counsel asks Avula to formalize non-cooperation with ICE.

0: coordinated those arrests or admitted immigration enforcement personnel into the jail. This story from page 2 of this morning's Richmond Times-Dispatch. Counsel asks Avula to formalize non-cooperation with ICE. The article is written by Samuel B. Parker of the newspaper. Simon.
1: Now we go to the E-Edition Plus for our next story. This is from page C3. Scientists map gene activity in brain. This is written by Will Dunham from Reuters, Dateline Washington. Scientists created a detailed map of gene activity within a crucial part of the brain called the prefrontal cortex, gaining insight into normal development and major brain disorders such as Alzheimer's disease, Parkinson's disease, and schizophrenia. In 9 separate studies, the researchers examined changes in individual types of brain cells that occur over time and made progress towards deciphering molecular processes that underlie some of the most devastating brain disorders, a step towards possible new treatments. The prefrontal cortex is the front part of the brain's outer layer, located behind the forehead. It helps a person plan, make decisions, regulate emotions, and adapt behavior. It also is sensitive to age-related decline, and its functions are affected in many psychiatric and neurodegenerative disorders. Gene activity was examined in the nuclei of more than 6.3 million brain cells, neurons, immune cells, cells associated with blood vessels, and support cells that help maintain brain function, from 1,494 deceased donors, ranging in age from infancy to 108 years old, with varying genetic ancestries. The donors included people with no diagnosed brain disorder, as well as people diagnosed with conditions such as Alzheimer's, Parkinson's, Lewy body dementia, vascular dementia, schizophrenia, and bipolar disorder. The research identified patterns shared across some of the diseases, as well as some specific to individual disorders. Together, these studies help explain where disease-related changes occur and which biological processes deserve closer investigation, said Dr. Panos Roussos, director of the Center for Disease Neurogenomics at the Icahn School of Medicine at Mount Sinai in New York City, and a lead of the research published Wednesday in Nature and other journals. A useful treatment needs to influence the right biological process in the right cells. This map helps narrow that search. It can identify vulnerable cell populations, reveal processes associated with preserved brain function, and help researchers decide which potential treatment targets to test, Russo said. The work was conducted as part of the PsychAD Research Consortium with help from the National Institute on Aging, part of the U.S. government's National Institutes of Health. Alzheimer's, Lewy body disease, vascular dementia, and Parkinson's showed particularly strong similarities in gene activity involved in nerve cell development, neuronal communication, and blood vessel biology. The researchers also identified pathways shared in Alzheimer's and Parkinson's in microglia, the brain's resident immune cells. That story came from page 25 of the E-Edition Plus, written by Bill Dunham of Reuters, and it was titled Scientists Map Gene Activity in Brain.
0: Now to page 6 for this story. New Kent strikes down proposed moratorium on data centers. The article is written by Eric Kolenich of the Richmond Times-Dispatch. New Kent County's Board of Supervisors has defeated a measure that would block any new data centers from being built inside the county for 2 years. On Tuesday, the board voted 3-2 against a proposed moratorium on data centers. Amy Pearson, Thomas Evelyn, and John Moyer voted no. Jordan Stewart and Ronald Steers voted yes.

0: It's the latest example of how local leaders remain split on whether data centers should be allowed in the Richmond region. New Kent's leaders have spent the year debating whether to allow massive digital warehouses within the county's borders. In February, the county introduced the idea of drawing a technology district and allowing data centers only in that zone, similar to a measure taken by Goochland County. The 1,800-acre zone would have gone in New Kent's northeast corner near the intersection of Route 33 and Route 30. In July, the board struck down that idea and declared its preference that no data center applications move forward until the county develops an ordinance to address the concerns of citizens. New Kent staffers are working on an ordinance that would dictate certain requirements for buffers, water usage, generators, electricity, and other factors, because the county isn't expected to vote on that measure until early 2027. There's essentially already a moratorium in effect, county leaders said yesterday. There are no pending applications for data centers in the county, a county representative said. Pearson, who voted against the moratorium, said the county already has a public process in which the data center developers must request conditional use permits. The county holds public hearings, and the board makes a final decision. A moratorium, she said, would bypass the permit process. Why are we trying to shut down the public process, she asked at Tuesday's meeting. Pearson said she would not support a moratorium that goes beyond the end of her term in December 2027. While some of her constituents are against any new data centers, others want the board to keep an open mind. Not all New Kent citizens are on social media, she said. Stewart, however, supported the moratorium, saying 2 years is a relatively short period considering how long it takes for public body to implement and pass major legislation. To me, a 2-year moratorium is reasonable. This story from page 6 of this morning Richmond's Times-Dispatch. New Kent strikes down proposed moratorium on data centers. The article is written by journalist Eric Kolenich of the newspaper.
1: And from page 11, we have a story titled, 61-year-old Virginia singer wins spot on The Voice. The story is written by Colleen Curran. Last week on The Voice, Kyle Davis, a 61-year-old singer from Prince George, Virginia, secured a spot on the show by singing In Your Eyes by Peter Gabriel. He appeared on the third episode of season 30 during a blind audition where the judges listened to the performer with their backs turned. If the judges like the voice, they turn around. I am 61, so this is such an exciting opportunity to come at a later point in the arc of my musical career, so I hope they turn round, Kyle said before his turn singing. I have had success, but The Voice is the largest stage you step on to show people what you do all over the country. It's never really too late. You always have to chase the dream. Davis's striking rendition of the Peter Gabriel classic earned him a 4-chair turnaround, where all 4 judges, including Kelly Clarkson, Queen Latifah, Adam Levine, and Riley Green, turned around and asked the Virginia singer to join their team. Davis ultimately chose to be on Judge Kelly Clarkson's team. Before coming to The Voice and earlier in his life, Davis signed a record deal and opened for performers like Bob Dylan, Sheryl Crow, John Mayer, and Hall & Oates, according to press materials. But when he started a family, he stepped away from music and built a successful real estate career. He got back into music years later when his daughter's musical interests inspired him to record and perform again. According to Parade magazine, his daughter submitted his audition tape to The Voice without his knowledge. Davis is the oldest contestant to get a 4-chair turnaround, according to Parade. That story came from the bottom of page 11. It was written by Colleen Curran and was titled, 61-year-old Virginia singer wins spot on The Voice.
0: Thank you, Simon. We're going to take a short break. We'll be back in a moment with today's birthdays, followed by opinions, letters to the editor, and more news as time allows.

0: Hello, Virginia Voice listeners. We're currently halfway through our reading of today's Richmond Times-Dispatch, and before we return to that reading, we do have some birthdays to announce. For September 30th, that is a happy birthday to Jimmy Cunningham, Simone Lyon, and Brittany Frere. Once again, that's a happy birthday to Jimmy Cunningham, Simone Lyon, and Brittany Frere. And we are back to the reading of the Richmond Times-Dispatch for Wednesday, September 30th. For Virginia Voice, your readers are Emmett K. Jennings and Simon Kelly.
1: We have four items to cover on today's opinions page from the Richmond Times-Dispatch. Our first article in the opinion section, Blue Sky Fund opens the outdoors to kids. This is regarding outdoor access. It's written by Miriam Fisher. She's a CEO of Los Abogados RVA, formerly Arrington Law, a Richmond-based immigration law firm, and a member of the Blue Sky Fund Board of Directors. She is also a longtime Richmond area community volunteer and supporter of expanding access to outdoor experiences for local youth. Ms. Fisher writes, "Anybody with kids knows the power of going outside. Raising three kids, my husband and I quickly learned that getting outside was very often a quick fix for everything from a fussy baby to a bored tween. Our outdoor adventures remain some of our most meaningful family memories and have helped our kids build strength, confidence, and resilience. It's also one of the reasons we love living in the Richmond area. There is no shortage of beautiful places to explore. This experience helps me to understand something that now seems obvious. Being outside can be powerful for a child. However, not every child has the opportunity to experience the outdoors in a meaningful way. That's why I support the Blue Sky Fund and why I believe Richmond should think seriously about whether all our children have meaningful opportunities to experience the natural spaces our city has to offer. My involvement with Blue Sky began through its activities in Chimborazo Elementary School in 2019. Volunteering with Blue Sky's Explorers program gave me the opportunity to see firsthand their work to get kids outdoors and the difference it can make. My immigration law firm, Los Abogados RVA, is dedicated to supporting community organizations aligned with our values. Today, I serve as a partner and board member of the Blue Sky Fund. What has kept me involved is a simple idea. Outside is free, but access to it isn't always equal. As a mom, I know that the greatest investment we can make as a community is in our children. As a lawyer, I know many experience barriers to access. Having a park, trail, or river nearby does not mean every child has the same opportunity to experience it. Transportation, equipment, cost, language, familiarity, and simply having an adult who knows where to go can all stand between a young person and an experience many of us take for granted. This matters in a city like Richmond. The James River runs through our community. We have trails, parks, and green spaces that are part of what makes this city special. However, their existence alone does not guarantee that every Richmond child will get to explore them. Blue Sky Fund works to close that gap by using Richmond's natural spaces as classrooms and places for discovery. Students explore science outside, hike, paddle and climb while learning to work with others, solve problems, and push through challenges. Those lessons can follow a child long after they leave the trail. Learning to manage frustration, make decisions, work as a team, and take healthy risks are valuable skills for school, careers, and life. To me, that's what makes outdoor education so powerful. It isn't simply about nurturing a love of the outdoors. It is about helping young people become more confident, resilient, and prepared to navigate the world around them. We are supporting our community's next generation. If we want those opportunities to be truly accessible, we also have to pay attention to who calls Richmond home. That is especially important to me as Blue Sky works to make its programming more accessible to Spanish-speaking students and families. Families need to know about opportunities, understand what participation involves, and feel that those opportunities are meant for their children, too. Let's envision a Richmond where a child's zip code, family income, language spoken at home, or previous experience outdoor does not determine whether that child gets to explore the natural world around them. Richmonders have an opportunity to help expand outdoor access on October 24th through Blue Sky Fund's annual Hike for Kids. The event brings people together outdoors while raising important funds that Blue Sky needs to provide these experiences to more young people. You do not need to be an avid hiker or outdoor expert to participate. You can register your family and friends or support someone else who is hiking. The principle behind this work resonates deeply with my company's members and me. As an immigration law firm, our work is rooted in helping people navigate barriers and pursue opportunities. Blue Sky's mission is different, but the underlying principle is one we share. Where you come from should not determine what opportunities are available to you. I have seen the value of those opportunities as a mother, a volunteer, a lawyer, and now a Blue Sky Fund board member. I invite you to join me for the hike at the Outdoor Amphitheater at the Virginia War Memorial on October 24th to support the children in our community. This opinion piece from the opinions page, Blue Sky Fund opens the outdoors to kids, outdoor access, access. Written by Miriam Fisher. She's the CEO of Las Abogadas RVA, formerly Arrington Law, a Richmond-based immigration law firm, and member of the Blue Sky Fund Board of Directors. Ms. Fisher is also a longtime Richmond area community volunteer and supporter of expanding access to outdoor experiences for local youth. Simon?
2: Thank you, Emmett. The next opinion piece is written by Rachel Sheffield, who is a research fellow in welfare and family policy at the Heritage Foundation. Her piece today is titled, U.S. Poverty Rate at Record Low, and It Could Go Lower. The U.S. poverty rate in 2025 dropped to its lowest level in history, according to the latest U.S. Census Bureau report. Poverty is now at 10.5%, down slightly from last year. Child poverty also hit its lowest level, dropping to 13.4%. The Census Bureau also reported that inflation-adjusted median household income grew by 2.6% and hit an all-time high. This is good news. But the poverty rate is even lower than what the official poverty rate measure shows. This is because a substantial amount of earnings among low-income households goes unaccounted for. The Census Bureau measures poverty by adding up household income and measuring it against a poverty threshold that varies by household size. About 40% of earnings among the lowest income thresholds, though, is unreported. Instead of measuring poverty by using household income, some scholars have examined poverty using household spending. This helps get around the problem of unreported earnings. Government data consistently show that low-income households spend about $2 for every dollar of money income they report. Bruce Meyer of the University of Chicago finds that when poverty is measured by household expenditures rather than income, the poverty rate declines substantially. For example, the official poverty rate in 2022 was 11.5%, but Meyer calculated consumption poverty at 6%. Some of the income that goes unreported to census is earnings from work, but some of it comes from government assistance that households receive, like cash assistance and SNAP benefits. The official poverty measure excludes most of these benefits. Even a consumption poverty measure doesn't capture all means-tested welfare assistance, though. That's because some welfare benefits don't come into the house to begin with, like school meals, or benefits that get paid directly to a provider, like in the case of Medicaid. Excluding government welfare benefits in the official poverty measure is a lot of income to overlook, because the welfare system is massive. In fiscal year 2024, government means-tested welfare spending totaled nearly $1.7 trillion. Even though the U.S. poverty rate is much lower than the government's official numbers, this doesn't mean all of the problems of poverty are solved, of course. Reducing material want is not the same thing as increasing self-sufficiency and upward mobility. Pouring increasing amounts of taxpayer dollars into government programs isn't sustainable either, and these programs create a barrier to upward mobility. Despite tens of trillions in spending since Lyndon B. Johnson's war on poverty began in the 1960s, self-sufficiency has been largely stagnant. This is because the U.S. welfare system penalizes marriage and undermines work, harming upward mobility. This is why, despite massive spending, the U.S. hasn't seen a meaningful rise in self-sufficiency. Welfare reforms that require work for able-bodied adults strengthen upward mobility. The recent SNAP reforms of last year's One Big Beautiful Bill Act that expanded work requirements in SNAP for able-bodied adults should help increase work participation among low-income households. The Trump administration has also proposed a rule to allow public housing authorities to implement work requirements in public housing programs. This makes work more attractive while maintaining welfare benefits for those who truly need them. The recent decline in poverty is good news, but the goal should not be merely to prop up living standards through an ever-growing welfare system. It should be to promote self-sufficiency and upward mobility. A welfare system that rewards work rather than undermines it is crucial to achieving that goal. And that article was written by Rachel Sheffield, who's a research fellow in welfare and family policy at the Heritage Foundation, and it was titled U.S. Poverty Rate at Record Low, and It Could Go Lower. Emmett?
1: Thank you, Simon. There are two offerings in the Another View section of today's opinion page. The first is from the Dallas Morning News. White House ban wrong. President Donald Trump never had much love or respect for the free press, even though it's a foundational ideal of the American experiment. When major news outlets report that diesel prices have soared or the war with Iran hasn't ended or his approval ratings are low, he brands the stories fake news. Trump's peak about critical news coverage recently culminated with him banning three mainstream news outlets, CNN, Politico and MS Now from the White House grounds. I don't have to let them into my and to the people's house, he said in the Oval Office. In response to the ban, Fox News Washington Bureau Chief Brian Bouton wrote in an email that White House TV pool members will no longer cover events designated as pool coverage of the president. Several members of the photography pool have said they will not publish or distribute images of pool events. The three targeted organizations filed suit, arguing that limiting their access violates their First Amendment rights. A judge Thursday restored their access to the White House for now. Trump's instinct to control news organizations and punish outlets for critical coverage is contrary to his oath of office. Subvert the First Amendment and you erase one of the values that makes America great. Our second Another View piece is from the Las Vegas Review-Journal. It is regarding protect rights of parents. The nanny state needs a timeout. A judge recently found Carrie Ann Parkinson, a Virginia mom of five, guilty of contributing to the delinquency of a minor. She was given a suspended jail sentence and placed on the state's child abuse and neglect registry. She has appealed. The charge makes it sound as if Parkinson committed a serious offense. Perhaps she told her son to steal a necklace from a store or supplied him with alcohol. Nope. She let her 5-year-old son, Sam, walk to a nearby pond to collect goose feathers. She and Sam had been there earlier in that day. It was a half a mile away. He asked to go back after they returned home. Parkinson, who was 8 months pregnant, said that would be fine. Someone in the neighborhood saw Sam walking alone and called security. The security guard took Sam home, then expressed concerns about Parkinson's parental choices. She didn't take kindly to that, and the security called the police. Parkinson refused to explain her decisions to the officer, who then called Child Protective Services. The absurdity should have been obvious. Apparently it wasn't. 2 weeks later, police brought charges against her. The stakes may not be that high in the case, but parental liberty needs to be protected. This second, another view from the Las Vegas Review-Journal. They had a headline, Protect Rights of Parents.
3: Thank you, Emmett. Well, that concludes
2: the opinions pieces for today. We turn again to the E-Edition Plus for our next story. This on page C1. It's titled, Life After a GLP-1. If you're looking to discontinue using a weight loss drug, here are tips for the transition. This story is written by Maureen Salomon of the Harvard Health Publishing. After a year of using a GLP-1 medication to lose weight, Abby was ecstatic to have shed more than 100 pounds. But she grew uneasy as she approached her target, wondering what happens when you stop a GLP-1 drug and how she could maintain her results. Research suggests Abby's concern about rebound weight gain is well-founded. People who cease taking GLP-1 obesity drugs typically regain an average of nearly a pound a month, ultimately gaining back all the weight they lost within 2 years, according to a review of 37 earlier studies. The study's findings, published online on January the 7th by BMJ, don't surprise Megan Salomon, a dietitian at the Weight Center at Harvard-affiliated Massachusetts General Hospital. This is a medication that controls a disease like any other. If someone has high blood pressure and takes medication to control it, their blood pressure would go back up if they were to come off that medication, Salomon explains. GLP-1s act in the same fashion. Someone stopping these medications doesn't have the same control over their obesity, and their weight can increase. What to expect? Nearly 12% of Americans, about 1 in 8, have used GLP-1 drugs for weight loss, according to a 2025 report from RAND, a non-profit research organization. People who tap these medications, which mimic a naturally produced hormone called GLP-1, lose an average of 15 to 20% of their body weight. Even when people want to lose more weight, they may have strong reasons to discontinue use of a GLP-1. Intolerable side effects such as persistent nausea, vomiting, diarrhea, or fatigue top the list of common reasons why people may stop, Salomon says. But cost and access are also major issues. When coming off a GLP-1, watch for increased hunger and food noise, persistent intrusive thoughts about food, as well as a diminished ability to feel full with smaller portions. These medications are designed to slow your digestion and increase your feelings of fullness, so when you remove them, digest speeds back up and hunger signals become stronger, Salomon says. Many people will feel hungry sooner after meals and will think about food more often. But these changes are expected and they are biologically driven. Sustaining progress. If you're anxious about stopping a GLP-1, ask your doctor if tapering off gradually taking a lower dose, or using the drug intermittently is a better option, says dietitian Megan Salomon. Here she offers tips for the transition. 1. Eat for fullness. The best way to accomplish this is to focus on these three nutrients. First, protein, especially from lean meat, poultry, fish, soy, and dairy products, is incredibly important, Salomon says, not only because it helps maintain lean body mass, but because the body also burns significantly more calories digesting protein than it does carbohydrates and fats. The second is fiber, which is abundant in fruits, vegetables, nuts, seeds, and whole grains. Increasing your intake is one of the best ways to help mimic the effects of a GLP-1, Salomon says. Fiber, especially the soluble form found in the skins of fruits and vegetables, promotes fullness by creating a jello consistency in the stomach, she says. That helps to slow down digestion. It also helps push on the sides of the stomach, which signals to our brain's natural GLP-1 hormone and makes us feel full. A great way to start is to make sure you have a fruit or a vegetable, or both, at every meal. And thirdly, healthy fats, such as those found in items such as fatty fish, olive oil, avocados, nuts, and seeds. They help create a comfortable satiety, as well as slow down digestion, helping you feel fuller longer, Salomon says. 2, eat on a consistent schedule. Ideally, eat a meal every 3 to 5 hours, Salomon says. If you find your meals are farther apart, add a high protein or high fiber snack, Salomon says. Skipping meals can lead to feelings of chaotic hunger, which can make you eat more than you should, as well as make it more challenging to make healthy decisions. 3, plan for hunger. Keep shelf-stable snacks in your purse or car, items such as nuts, edamame, dried fruit, or protein bars, which provide a healthy option if hunger strikes. 4, move for maintenance. Aerobic activity, such as walking, cycling, or swimming, burns calories, while strength training helps maintain or increase lean body mass, which is one of the major drivers of our metabolism, Salomon says. 6, prioritize sleep. Research suggests inadequate sleep can fuel hunger. When we don't get enough sleep, we produce more ghrelin, which is known as the hunger hormone, she says. And finally, 6, drink sufficient fluids. Dehydration, which is already setting in when we start to feel thirsty, can actually feel like hunger. It can show up as a snacky feeling, so we go look in the cupboard or fridge for something to eat, even though our brain is asking for water, Salomon says. Well, that story came from page 23 of the E-Edition Plus. It was written by Maureen Salomon of Harvard Health Publishing and was titled Life After a GLP-1. Emmett?
1: Our next story is from page 9 of this morning's Richmond Times-Dispatch. Starbucks shuts 2 local locations as 250 stores close nationwide. This article written by Meredith Lindemann of the newspaper. 2 Starbucks locations in the Richmond area have closed amid the company's plans to shutter about 250 stores across North America. The Starbucks and the Fan at 400 North Robinson Street has closed, as has the Starbucks and Short Pump at 11735 West Broad Street. The location in the Fan has been open for 20 years. Last week, Starbucks revealed in a regulatory filing that it would close 250 underperforming coffee houses in North America. A list of the affected stores has not been provided. Charlie Derridor of Lion's Paw Development owns the building on Robinson Street where Starbucks was closed. He said that he's had 6 separate inquiries from potential tenants about losing that space. Derridor said he has abandoned plans to develop the Fan Starbucks property into a mixed-use building with apartments. Last year, the city approved plans for a mixed-use building with 14 residential units that would go over the Starbucks parking lot. Diridar said that after the property received a special use permit, the city said it would still need permits from its Department of Planning and Development. But that would have taken months and been onerous, Diridar said. Given the uptick in apartment vacancy, Diridar said he's glad he did not move forward. In 2 years, under CEO Brian Nichol, Starbucks has been focusing on improving customer experience, emphasizing in-person interactions. This is a second round of closures. Last year, the Starbucks at 1017 North Arthur Ashe Boulevard and 4320 Commerce Road were closed as part of Starbucks' massive turnaround plan. Also last year, the 400 North Robinson Street location temporarily closed due to striking workers. Workers United, the union representing Starbucks workers, said in a statement that it plans to bargain for workers at impacted stores so that they can be placed in other Starbucks stores. This story from page 9 of this morning's Richmond Times-Dispatch. Starbucks shuts two local locations as 250 stores close nationwide. This article written by Meredith Lindemann of the newspaper.
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0: 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And we are back to the reading of the Richmond Times-Dispatch for Wednesday, September 30th. 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
1: Here are the obituaries from the Wednesday, September 30th edition of the Richmond Times-Dispatch. Brooks, Alberta W. Brooks, aged 88, of Richmond, passed on September 26th. Arrangements have been entrusted to the March funeral home. Demery, Coley Demery, aged 91, passed on September 16th. A memorial service will be held on Saturday, October 3rd at 2 p.m. at the Kingdom Hall Jehovah's Witnesses on Mechanicsville Turnpike in Richmond. Hughes. Nancy Hayden Hughes, age 90, from Kilmarnock, was a retired legal secretary and the wife of Thomas Barnes Hughes. Arrangements by the Curry Funeral Home in Kilmarnock. By the way, she passed on September the 24th. Kontopanos, Dr. John Alex Kontopanos, aged 92, passed away peacefully at his home in Richmond on September the 25th. He graduated from the Medical College of Virginia School of Dentistry in 1959, entered the U.S. Army and served in the Dental Corps, stationed in Germany and at Fort Lee. In 1963, he established his dental practice in Richmond, and that began a career that would span for four decades. He volunteered in numerous missions of mercy, using his dental skills to help those in need in Virginia and Guyana. He was an active member of the choir at Saints Constantine and Helen Greek Orthodox Cathedral, as well as playing in numerous bands. He was a member of the Manchester Masonic Lodge No. 14, Metropolitan Lodge No. 11, and Hellenic Lodge No. 249, where he served as worshipful master in 1971. He was also a member of the Acca Shriners and Richmond Scottish Rite, as well as the Meadowbrook Country Club. He is survived by his beloved wife of 67 years, Donna, as well as sons Gregory and Christopher. The family will receive friends on October the 2nd, that's Friday, from 5 p.m. until 7 p.m. at Bliley's Central Chapel. Minnick. Jack Minnick, age 96, passed away in Virginia Beach on August the 29th. Services are currently pending, and more information can be obtained from the website www.vacremationsociety.com. That's vacremationsociety, one word, .com. Owens. Mr. Waverly Owens, age 93, of Crozier, departed this life on September the 25th. His remains rest at the Robert Mealy Funeral Home in Goochland, where a viewing will be held from 1 until 7 p.m. tomorrow, Thursday, October 1st. Parham. Sue Barnes Parham, age 91, passed on September the 28th. She was a long-term resident of Richmond, Virginia. That was for 48 years. She had a career as a librarian in both Lakeland, Florida, and here in Richmond, retiring from the University of Richmond after 20-plus years. She taught music, sang in various choirs, most notably with heartstrings. She was preceded in death by her husband, Robert, and is survived by children, Nancy and George. Visitation will be held on Friday, October 2nd at 11. It says 11 p.m., but I would imagine that's 11 a.m. at Woody's Funeral Home on Parham Road. Rowan. Joanne Rowan passed on September 23rd at the age of 84. A funeral service will be held on October the 2nd at 12 noon at Zion Chester AME Zion Church on Brandersbridge Road. And arrangements are by Mim's Funeral Home. Starks. Civitius Vaden Starks, Jr., age 90, passed away on September the 19th. And the viewing will occur on Friday, October 2nd, from 9 until 11 a.m. at Sharon Baptist Church on Laburnum Avenue. And finally, Withers. Nathaniel R. Withers, III, aged 87, passed away on August the 30th at Lakewood Manor in Richmond. After graduating, he worked at Newport News Shipyards, programming early computers to calculate materials needed to shield nuclear reactors on naval ships, a job of which he was always particularly proud. In 1970, he took a job as professor in the mathematics department at the University of Richmond, a job he held until his retirement. He served as head coach of the University of Richmond's golf team for over 20 years, ultimately taking the team to the NCAA Nationals. He was predeceased by his wife, Madeline, and is survived by his two children, Nathaniel and Anne. Nat was interned at the family plot in Cedar Hill Cemetery in Suffolk. That concludes the obituary listings from the Wednesday, September 30th, Richmond Times-Dispatch. If you would like to hear any obituary read in greater detail, please call Virginia Voice at 804-266-2477. Next, we go to a story from page 2 of the paper. Mary Tennant Polly Brian Perkins dies at 90. This story written by Anna Bryson of the paper. Mary Tennant Polly Brian Perkins, a longtime Richmond civic volunteer, photographer, and supporter of the arts, who was remembered for living life on her own terms, died Thursday at her home in Richmond. She was 90. She was born on October 27, 1936, to Mary Harkness Davidson Bryan and David Tennant Bryan. Her great-grandfather, Joseph Bryan, purchased the Richmond Times in 1887 and later brought together newspapers that became the Richmond Times-Dispatch. Her grandfather, father, and younger brother, John Stuart Bryan III, subsequently led the family's newspaper business. Friends and family describe Perkins as independent and a free thinker with a zest and energy for bringing people together. She was devoted to her work and to making other people happy. She attended St. Catherine's School in Richmond through the ninth grade and graduated from St. Timothy's School in Stevenson, Maryland. She received a degree in art history from Smith College in 1958. Perkins spent about 10 years as a docent at the Virginia Museum of Fine Arts. During that time, she helped Richmond Public Schools develop an art lecture program that prepared students for visits to the museum. She was a trained photographer whose subjects included botanicals and her many travels. Later in life, she spent winters in Vero Beach, Florida. She volunteered with the James River Garden Club, the Belle Bryan Day Nursery, the Memorial Foundation for Children, Sheltering Arms, what is now called the American Civil War Museum, and the Richmond Committee of the Friends of Stratford. She was integral to creating the cookbook A Taste of Virginia, a long-running fundraiser for the James River Garden Club, and she was also the 2003 Richmond Christmas Mother. She married businessman Chiswell Dabney Langhorne, Chill Perkins, in August 1993. Through the marriage, she gained 2 stepchildren and 6 step-grandchildren. He died in 2006. Polly Perkins attended Emmanuel Episcopal Church at Brook Hill, a church with deep ties to the Bryan family. She is predeceased by her parents, her husband, and her younger brother. Survivors include her sister, Florence Bryan Folks, her stepdaughter, Dorothy Perkins Gilbert, her sister-in-law, Lissy Bryan, and several nieces, nephews, and step-grandchildren. And a funeral service will be held at 11 a.m. on October the 21st at Emmanuel Episcopal Church. That story came from the top of page 2. It was written by Anna Bryson and was titled Mary Tennant Polly Bryan Perkins Dies at 90. Emmett?
2: Thank you, Simon. We're turning to page 4 now. In this morning's Richmond Times-Dispatch, board chair of Trinity Episcopal emails school community about police investigation. This article written by Gwendolyn Miles of the newspaper. The chair of Trinity Episcopal School's Board of Trustees sent an email to the school community Monday regarding an active police investigation. In the email, obtained by the Times-Dispatch, Cynthia Coleman said the school received reports of unauthorized taking and sharing of images of students that were accompanied by derogatory and harmful comments. They also heard allegations of potential off-campus criminal sexual misconduct. As soon as the school learned of the allegations, school leadership began working to address it as quickly and comprehensively as possible, Coleman said. Trinity's leadership is fully cooperating with the police in their investigation. The Richmond Police Department had already launched an investigation into these claims, visiting the school Wednesday to meet with administrators. We have had to proceed with caution to ensure that we did not share information or take action that could either harm students or compromise an active police investigation, Coleman said, referring to the active investigation that had already begun prior to school leaders knowing. The school says it has taken immediate steps to ensure the well-being of students and staff, including prohibiting students from using cell phones on campus during the school day. This change will be enforced for the foreseeable future. Trinity Episcopal School also says it is engaging with outside counselors to provide students with greater access to services on top of the counselors provided through the school. Our goals are to ensure the near-term safety and well-being of our students while taking steps to evaluate and, as appropriate, enhance our policies and procedures moving forward, Coleman said. Trinity Episcopal School is also engaging an independent investigator to assess potential violations of school policy. A few boys remain off campus. After being informed of the allegations, the school removed a group of male students, requiring them to remain off campus. The school says this was done to allow administrators to understand the scope of the alleged violations of school policies. In Coleman's email Monday, she said a number of those boys were allowed to return to school Tuesday. A few of the boys remain off campus as in a synchronous learning environment. It is unclear how many male students are included in both the group permitted to return to campus and the group that remains away. All of the students, Coleman said, who have finished first-hand knowledge of the alleged misconduct are being required to meet with the independent investigator as well. Coleman says that this has been a very difficult moment for the Trinity community. The school also says it will not condone any retaliation or other intimidating acts towards students that could make them feel unsafe or disrespected. Coleman asks any student or parent who is made aware of such acts to contact her immediately. While this moment is challenging, we are confident that we will come together as a community to care for one another and recommit ourselves to what makes our Titan community so special, Coleman said. Schedule changes last week. In another email obtained by the Times-Dispatch, school administrators informed the Trinity community September 22nd that the following day would be an asynchronous learning day for all students and teachers. Today was not a typical day on campus, the email said. Following the reports made yesterday, there were many questions, conversations, and emotions for students and adults to navigate. The email was sent by Rob Short, the head of the school, Brian Phillips, the head of campus life, and Mary Jordan, the head of teaching, learning, and employee life. We believe stepping away from the regular schedule tomorrow will be helpful and provide some extra time and space for students while learning assignments continue, the email read. Another message was sent September 23rd, announcing that the following day would operate on a late start schedule. All after-school activities continued as normal. September 24th also marked the first day of the school's new Away for the Day initiative, where students were asked to begin keeping their cell phones in their backpacks for the duration of the day. Faculty and staff will help with reminders as we consider a more comprehensive policy change, the email read. This story from page 4 of this morning's Richmond Times-Dispatch, Board Chair of Trinity Episcopal School emails school community about police investigation. It's written by Gwendolyn Miles of the newspaper. Simon?
1: Thank you, Emmett. We're going to turn back to the Edition Plus for our next story. This comes from page 33, and it's a Q&A on nutrition titled Taming Inflation. It's written by Daryl Austin of USA Today. If it feels like everyone is suddenly talking about inflammation, you're not imagining it. The term pops up everywhere, from wellness podcasts and social media to grocery store packaging promoting anti-inflammatory ingredients. Despite all the buzz, many people still aren't sure what inflammation actually is or whether it's something they should be worried about. While the answer is more nuanced than many

promoting anti-inflammatory ingredients. Despite all the buzz, many people still aren't sure what inflammation actually is, or whether it's something they should be worried about. While the answer is more nuanced than many headlines suggests, understanding what inflammation is and the role your diet plays can help you make more informed choices without falling for the hype. What is inflammation? While it gets a bad rap, inflammation is actually the body's natural immune response to injury, infection, or toxins aimed at protecting and healing tissue, says Caroline Susie, a registered dietitian and national spokesperson for the Academy of Nutrition and Dietetics. When you cut your finger, catch a virus, or sprain an ankle, inflammation is the short-term response your body uses to fight infection, remove damaged cells, and begin the healing process. In this way, inflammation is beneficial and normally resolved once the threat has passed. But problems arise when inflammation becomes chronic, meaning it persists even when there is no injury or infection to fight, or when the response persists too long and starts attacking healthy tissues, Susie says. Chronic inflammation, she explains, has been linked to conditions such as heart disease, type 2 diabetes, arthritis, certain cancers, and Alzheimer's disease. In addition to physical diseases, chronic inflammation is implicated in the development of mental illness, including depression, Susie says. People with chronic inflammation also may experience symptoms such as persistent fatigue, joint pain, or stiffness and digestive problems. What are common causes? Though diet receives much of the attention, it's only one of many factors that can contribute to inflammation. Other common causes of inflammation include infection, chronic disease, excess body fat, stress, poor sleep, and inactivity, says Amy Goodson, a nutritionist and registered dietitian at the Sports Nutrition Playbook. And medical conditions such as autoimmune diseases like rheumatoid arthritis and lupus, plus obesity, type 2 diabetes, and metabolic syndrome all involve and perpetuate chronic inflammatory states, Susie says. This is largely because they cause ongoing immune system activation and metabolic dysfunction that continually signals the body to produce inflammatory compounds. Smoking, excess alcohol consumption, and exposure to environmental pollutants have likewise been associated with higher levels of chronic inflammation, Susie says. How can you reduce inflammation? What you eat can either fuel inflammation or help calm it, depending on nutrient, quantity, and overall eating patterns, Goodson says. Foods that increase inflammation or make existing inflammation worse include highly processed foods, added sugar, and fried foods, which all can trigger inflammatory pathways and cause oxidative stress, she explains. Partially hydrogenated oils, also known as trans fats, also can contribute. Processed meats, such as bacon, sausage, hot dogs, and deli meats, also may contribute to inflammation because they are high in sodium, preservatives, and compounds formed during processes that have been linked to increased inflammatory activity. They also can contribute to weight gain, which further promotes chronic inflammation. Susie recommends limiting refined grains.

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To find out more about the WHRO Voice, please call area code 757-889-9379.

0: For our WHRO Voice listeners, here is the program lineup for Wednesday. Tune in for a live reading from the Virginia Voice of the Richmond Times-Dispatch beginning at 8:10 a.m. The Virginian Pilot is read live beginning at 10 a.m. with rebroadcast at 3 p.m. The Daily Press can be heard live at 11:30 a.m. with rebroadcast at 4:30. The Virginia Gazette from Williamsburg airs at 1 p.m. and again at 7 in the evening. The Suffolk News Herald begins at 2 p.m. and can be heard again at 9 p.m. At 6 o'clock, begin your evening with All Things Considered and Marketplace. At 8 o'clock, tune in for the New York Times. The Washington Post can be heard at 10 p.m., followed by the Wall Street Journal at 11 o'clock. And from midnight until 8:10 a.m., enjoy a variety of late-night programs from the Virginia Voice and WHRV, including book readings, the BBC World Service, and Morning Edition. 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
2: Hello and welcome to the WHRO Voice, where we will be reading local, regional, and national highlights from the Virginia Pilot, dated September 30th, 2026. Our audio reading programs are specifically designed for and primarily directed to people who are blind, visually impaired, or have other conditions preventing them from reading standard printed material. Our readers are volunteers. My name is Dave Hobbs, and my reading partner is
3: Patricia Raymond.
2: What do we have up first, Patricia?
3: Well, the big news on the top of the fold is Smith stands by Trump investigations. Republicans assail tactics. Dems point to merits of cases. And this is by Eric Tucker and Alana Durkin-Richer of the Associated Press. Former special counsel Jack Smith forcefully defended his prosecutions of President Donald Trump and his investigative tactics, pushing back against repeated Republican efforts to paint him and his team as partisan political operators during a Senate investigation Tuesday that divided along familiar party lines. The hearing came as Republicans have pushed for Smith himself to be prosecuted and offered a forum for them to assail him for what they contend were politicized prosecutions that unfolded during the 2024 presidential race. Democrats rallied to Smith's defense, eliciting testimony about the legal and factual basis for the criminal cases against the then candidate and decrying the Trump administration's firing of prosecutors involved in the investigation. Smith, for his part, defended his work in an hours-long Senate Judiciary Committee hearing, the latest congressional effort to revisit federal cases that accused Trump of conspiracy to overturn the results of the 2020 race and of hoarding classified documents at his Mar-a-Lago estate in Florida. Both were abandoned after Trump's 2024 election win. Quote, anybody who has worked for me knows me during the course of my career knows that I would not let politics play a role. And I would just add that if you knew the people I worked with, they would not either, Smith said. He lamented what he called an unprecedented assault on the rule of law by the Trump administration, along with terminations of his team for what he said had deprived the government of crucial expertise and made the country less safe. Quote, that has never happened in my career. I have never seen anything remotely like it in any Democratic or Republican administration, he said. The testimony did nothing to appease Smith's Republican critics, who called him a villain, dirtbag, and other pejorative names. In a particularly startling moment, one Republican senator even accused Smith of perjuring himself about his attendance at a basketball game in what appears to be a misunderstanding over a team name. Smith was pressed by Republican senators about his access to the phone records of GOP lawmakers as he investigated Trump's efforts to reverse his loss to Democratic President Joe Biden. Prosecutors issued subpoenas for toll records of numerous Republican members of Congress who were contacted by Trump or his aides on January the 6th, 2021, the day supporters of the president rioted inside the U.S. Capitol. Smith has said such subpoenas are common practice in investigations and were necessary in this instance to understand the, quote, scope of the conspiracy, unquote, between Trump and his Republican allies. The subpoenas, he said Tuesday, provided corroborating evidence that Trump and his alleged co-conspirators sought to exploit the violence of the day by invoking it to try to further delay the congressional certification of Biden's win. Quote, they were taking the fact that law enforcement officers had been brutally assaulted at this institution and using that to seek to delay the proceedings further in violation of the law, Smith said. It was an important part of our investigation. Toll records reveal that the date, time, and duration of phone calls between two parties, but not the content of the communications. There is no legal prohibition against obtaining the toll records of members of Congress, and Democrats pointed out that the first Trump administration Justice Department had sought records for representatives of their party during an investigation. Nonetheless, the revelation that Smith's team secretly obtained the records has animated Republican lawmakers who consider it proof of overreach by the Biden administration, Justice Department, and the hard-charging prosecutor it picked as special counsel. Smith pointed out that he had consulted with and received approval from the Justice Department's elite public integrity section. Smith was appointed by then-Attorney General Merrick Garland to lead investigations into Trump's efforts to reverse his election loss and Trump's retention of classified documents. Smith abandoned the prosecutions after Trump's 2024 win, citing Justice Department opinions that sitting presidents cannot be federally indicted. Smith has remained a top target of retribution for Trump and his administration. Republicans on the committee followed that lead. They sought to cast the prosecutions as a political fishing expedition, accusing Smith of bending procedures in pursuit of Trump. In a notable moment, Republican Senator Eric Schmidt accused Smith of traveling to Atlanta and attending a game for the city's NBA team, the Hawks, in February 2024, while Fulton County District Attorney Fannie Willis was facing scrutiny for her romantic relationship with a special prosecutor in the Georgia 2020 election case. But it appeared that the Missouri senator got his teams confused. After appearing perplexed by the question and denying any travel to Georgia, Smith said the contest he actually attended was an Iowa Hawkeyes women's basketball game in Maryland. Schmidt appeared unbowed. Quote, you may think you're the hero of this story, but let me tell you something. You're the villain, he said. You will go down as a total dirtbag.
2: Next up, we have a story that is of local significance. The sailors injured on the Dwight D. Eisenhower, the aircraft carrier. Two Navy aviators ejected as they were landing their plane on the Norfolk-based USS Dwight D. Eisenhower aircraft carrier, an accident that also injured six sailors aboard the vessel. It is the latest miscue involving Navy aircraft in the past couple of years, including two Navy jets that collided during an air show in Idaho in May, as well as a fighter jet and a helicopter crashing into the South China Sea in October. Pentagon data released last year showed a spike in aviation problems across the U.S. military in 2024. Two aviators ejected Monday from their EA-18G Growler, after a failure of the arresting gear that was designed to bring the jet to a halt after landing. The Navy said in a statement, they were rescued and safely returned to the ship, it said. The aviators, who are attached to the Zappers of an electronic attack squadron and assigned to Carrier Air Wing 3, and six other sailors were evaluated by the ship's medical personnel, the Navy said. One sailor was transported to a hospital in Norfolk to be treated for injuries that were not life-threatening, while the two aviators and two sailors injured in the flight on the flight deck were flown to a naval medical center for further evaluation. Other recent mishaps have included a Navy helicopter crash in July in the Arabian Sea, in which the pilot died and three sailors were rescued. The helicopter was supporting the Iran war, but the Navy said at the time that the crash was an emergency landing, and there was no indication the emergency was caused by hostile action. The USS Harry S. Truman aircraft carrier, also based in Norfolk, experienced four mishaps while defending commercial shipping in the Red Sea against attacks from the Iran-backed Houthis in 2024 and 25. In a friendly fire incident, a guided missile cruiser fired at two fighter jets from the Truman, downing one. The Truman also collided with a merchant vessel. An F-18 fighter jet fell off the Truman when it made a sharp turn to avoid a Houthi missile. Another went overboard while trying to land after the cable designed to bring the 50,000-pound jet to a halt snapped from poor maintenance. In 2024, two crew members died in Washington State after their EA-18G Growler jet from an electronic attack squadron crashed east of Mount Rainier during a routine training flight. They were based out of the Naval Air Station Whidbey Island. A report from the crash investigation has not been released. The nuclear-powered Nimitz-class USS Dwight D. Eisenhower was commissioned in 1977 and recently completed extensive maintenance, repairs, and modernization work at Norfolk Naval Shipyard in Portsmouth. It also had conducted sea trials in April following the overhaul, according to a Navy release. It has been taking part in checks following those repairs with amateur ship spotters seeing the ship leaving Naval Air Station Norfolk on Monday afternoon. The Eisenhower has not played a role in the U.S. war against Iran, which has now lasted 7 months, but concerns have been growing that some sailors have been stretched to the limit during the conflict. The U.S.-led campaign against Yemen's Houthi rebels in 24 and 25 also took a toll on the service ships and personnel. The USS Abraham Lincoln aircraft carrier strike group spent a record-setting uninterrupted time at sea supporting the war, during which reports emerged of crew stress and poor mental health, as well as shortages of food and hygiene products. The Lincoln extended deployment drew the nation's attention and increased scrutiny from Democratic lawmakers. As of Monday, the Lincoln was still on its way home to San Diego, according to a release from Democratic Representative Sarah Jacobs of California. She and other lawmakers visited the carrier and spoke to sailors and Marines, who Jacobs said shared stories of their struggles to wash clothes, get medicine and health care, and eat enough food. Jacobs said she blames President Donald Trump for the strike group's mail delays, food and supply shortages, low morale, and mental health crises. The Lincoln was replaced in the Middle East by the Asia-based USS George Washington aircraft carrier, which left the Western Pacific without one of the key American warships at a time when China is showing more signs of aggression.
3: Okay. Moving on to a gardening story, because I am an avid gardener, so I want to read this one. This is Below the Fold on page A1. Dry is their ally. Plants thrive during drought. As water recedes, drawdown species flourish on peninsula. And this is by Ben Swanson, a correspondent. Many plants that populate Virginia's fields and forests have struggled under the weight of a historic drought this year. A few, on the other hand, are living their best lives. Throughout the Commonwealth, so-called drawdown species are thriving in areas where water has receded to levels not seen in years. The peninsula and Middle Peninsula are among the places where parts of the landscape normally inundated have dried out, giving rare species a brief moment to shine. One plant's recent discovery was even a first in this part of the state. Much of Virginia suffered drought conditions during the summer months. Even after the recent rainfall, the state remains parched. Large swaths of eastern Virginia along the western shore of the Chesapeake Bay are labeled, quote, abnormally dry, unquote, by the National Oceanic and Atmospheric Administration after recovering from designation of moderate to severe drought during the summer. Those conditions are causing problems, such as an increase in disease amongst the white-tailed deer and poor hay yields for Virginia farmers. Beneath those climatic challenges, however, a few species that evolved to take advantage of prolonged dry spells are booming. Zach Bradford, Chesapeake Bay Region Steward for the Virginia Department of Conservation and Recreation's Natural Heritage Program, has documented a couple of drawdown plants prospering in the peninsula. The 375-acre Grafton Ponds Natural Area Preserve in York County serves as part of a natural buffer for Newport News, Lee Hall, and Haywood's Mill reservoirs. The refuge preserves an ecosystem known as a coastal plain pond complex that normally has broad and shallow pools of standing water. The summer's drought shrunk these pools. Waiting in the mud were the seeds of a small sedge called Harper's Fimbri. The grass-like plant is modest, often no bigger than a quarter, although happier plants can grow to be 6 inches tall, according to Bradford. Their flowers resemble tiny pine cones. Quote, they're not showy, but they have a certain charm, Bradford said. Like other drawdown species, the seeds of this annual plant lie dormant underwater for many years before an extended dry period provides moist, exposed ground and the signal for patient plants to take off. This year, areas of Grafton Ponds were covered with thousands of Harper's Fimbres, the only known wild population of the species in Virginia. Sometimes species completely change to adapt to dry conditions. Little Creek Reservoir in Towano provides water for Newport News Waterworks. Water levels at the roughly 950-acre reservoir were recently low because of drought conditions and planned maintenance, according to Bradford. On the fringes of the lake that were formerly inundated, Bradford found Long Beach seed box, which normally grows as a submerged aquatic plant, but once exposed, changed its appearance. When it's not underwater, the plant's long filmy leaves transform into a creeping tendril. It produces flowers that insects pollinate. Bradford said it was a big surprise to find Long Beach seed box in Little Creek Reservoir because of the existing Virginia populations of the species are usually only found in Virginia Beach. He suspects that waterfowl or wading birds may have brought the seeds to James City County. Drawdown plants on the peninsula are not a recent discovery. Doug DeBerry, a research assistant professor at William & Mary, co-authored a 2005 paper describing a drawdown species, including slender fimbrae and dwarf bulrush, that he found in Dyaskund Reservoir in James City County and New Kent counties during an artificial reduction in water level. DeBerry repeated the study during droughts in 2013 and in 2022, with the same species appearing each time. Quote, somewhat proof in concept that these plants are swapping out time for space in their regenerative niches, he said. Drawdown species are also making an appearance elsewhere in Hampton Roads. A Gloucester Parks Recreation and Tourism ranger discovered patches of sessile-fruited arrowhead, a rare drawdown-associated species, on September 5th in Beaver Down Park in Gloucester County. The only other populations in the state are in mountainous regions, and the plant is considered critically imperiled. Quote, it was truly an exciting find, said park ranger Monica Canapri, whose discovery of the white-flowered plants caught the interest of ecologists, botanists, and naturalists across Virginia. Quote, there's tons of it. It's incredible. Bradford said he is always fascinated by the various ways that organisms make a living. Quote, the fact that there are plants that are adapted to emerging, flowering, fruiting, and dying back over the course of just over a few weeks when an area is exposed every 5 to 10 years is impressive, he said.
2: Mm-hmm. Well, the next article here, tariff-proof cooking. How about a class that teaches informed grocery shopping in Hampton Roads? This is from Maggie Allwine, staff writer. Angel Pye, a 68-year-old Norfolk resident, used to walk out of the grocery store with two bags full of a nice array of food for $50 or $60. Now, those two bags for just herself costs $100 and change. Pye was one of about 20 Hampton Roads residents concerned with rising food prices who attended a Monday night cooking class at the Untamed Chef Studio called the Tariff Proof Kitchen. The lesson taught attendees how to navigate rising grocery costs through educated shopping. It was led by Affordable Virginia, a left-leaning advocacy organization. Pye, founder of the Kimari Freedom Foundation for Sickle Cell Advocacy, was there to take the lessons back to the home care workers, patients, and families with whom she works. Some of those people receive food stamps, and we need to know how to better utilize that resource in a way that you're getting a good meal, Pye said. Untamed Chef owner Mary Cook created 10 recipes using a report made in partnership with Affordable Virginia's parent company and the affordable cooking website Budget Bites, which focused on foods and grocery items that have gone up in price due to tariffs. Cook steered clear of three types of ingredients: canned foods, imported goods, and tariff-heavy proteins and produce, such as beef, imported shrimp, and Mexican tomatoes. According to the report, popular recipes from 2024 faced a price jump between 27 and 46% by July 2026. Meal affordability has become a bigger concern for Americans this year, due in part to tariffs that have raised the cost of foods or the cans they are stored in. To move away from canned foods, Cook suggests swapping them with dry, frozen, or boxed alternatives when appropriate. She also told the group to scout for domestic products and to shop the season. Berries are available all year, but in December, a pint could cost $6 to $8, she said, compared with $2 to $3 in the summer. If your mind is thinking seasonally, whatever they have in the grocery store is really what we want to purchase, Cook said. If you can make it to a farmer's market, that's always better. Our farmers are also struggling. They're not getting the subsidies that they once did. Through the national security provision last year, President Donald Trump increased most steel and aluminum tariffs to 50%, which has increased the cost of canned foods. While usually seen as a cheaper alternative to fresh produce, canned fruits and vegetables in March cost 5.7% more than a year earlier, as reported by the New York Times, as over 80% of the tin plate used in the country last year was imported. When Affordable Virginia approached Cook to host the lesson, she thought of her mother, who was on a fixed income and is struggling financially. They gave her $13 in food stamps, Cook said. And nowadays that gets you, what, a loaf of bread and a gallon of milk, if that? Over 5 million individuals across the country have lost access to the Supplemental Nutrition Assistance Program, or SNAP, between June 2025 and 2026. According to the U.S. Department of Agriculture, SNAP participation in Virginia declined by about 135,000 participants during that time, according to Virginia's Secretary of Health and Human Resources. The decline comes after Congress approved H.R. 1, or the One Big Beautiful Bill Act, and enacted numerous changes to SNAP and Medicaid. Beef and veal prices were 5.9% higher in August 2026 than the same time last year, with an expectation for prices to increase 9.4% this year, according to the USDA. Poultry prices have a forecast of 1% increase in 2026. Retail fresh fruit and vegetables prices grew by 3.8% and 2.6%, respectively, from August 25 to 26. August costs are expected to increase by 2.5 to 5.7% this year. Cook used a variety of beans as alternatives for expensive protein options, noting the importance of educating people on how to use foods they may receive through food assistance programs but not be familiar with preparing. She also suggested focusing protein on domestic chicken as other protein costs soar. Through Cook's demonstration, attendees even begin thinking about the simple act of cutting a vegetable. Think about how much onion we throw away, Pai said. You can basically use the majority of your onion and have some for later, not just do it until somebody says stop. Pete Woodhead, chairman of the COVA Coalition, said he chopped Brussels sprouts that he is fortunate, that he doesn't have to make hard decisions in the grocery aisles. But at one point, he was forced to decide if he could buy certain foods at the store, purchase gas for his car, or pay rent. Next to Woodhead, organizing director of Freedom Virginia, Eddie Seay, was taking inspiration from the event to bring back to Virginia Beach through his nonprofit's advocacy efforts. We can talk about these things all the time, but people are having to face these issues right now, CA said. How do we connect with them now so that they can understand how they can feed their families better or cheaper in a time when it's not cheap?
3: Wow. Okay, we're moving on to page A2. The title is Religious Group Leader Gets Probation in North Carolina Assault Case. Plea deal reached in retrial 9 years after case was first heard. This is by Jeffrey Collins of the Associated Press. A leader of a secretive North Carolina religious group was sentenced late Monday to 2 years of probation in a plea deal that dropped a felony kidnapping charge more than 9 years after her trial ended without a verdict. Prosecutors said Word of Faith fellowship leader Brooke Covington led a group of church members in 2013 who choked and beat a young man for 2 hours while they prayed to expel, quote, homosexual demons. Covington, 68, pleaded to two misdemeanor charges of false imprisonment and simple assault Monday by entering an Alford plea, according to court records. It's technically a guilty plea in which the defendants maintain they are innocent while acknowledging prosecutors have enough evidence to convict them at trial. The judge sentenced Covington to 45 days in jail on the false imprisonment charge and 30 days for simple assault, but suspended them so she won't have to serve any time if she completes her probation. Covington was also ordered to complete 30 hours of community service benefiting children or young adults. Covington's original case ended in a mistrial after the jury foreman brought his own research into deliberations. Since then, several factors, including handling the case to a new prosecutor in a new jurisdiction, delayed new trial. The new prosecutor and Covington's lawyer didn't respond to messages seeking details about Monday's hearing. Matthew Fenner joined Word of Faith as a teenager in 2010. He was at a service on the church's compound in Spindale, North Carolina, when members, including Covington, started what the church called a blasting session on him, according to Fenner. Covington said the session was no different than others, and she had witnesses prepared to testify they didn't see an assault against Fenner. Word of Faith is a non-denominational Protestant church that was founded in 1979 by Smith and Jane Whaley in the foothills of the Blue Ridge Mountains between Charlotte and Nashville. Members considered Jane Whaley a prophet. In 2017, the Associated Press published a series of stories about Word of Faith that detailed former church members' allegations of abuse. Whaley has denied that she or other church leaders ever abused Word of Faith members and said that any discipline would be protected by the Constitution's freedom of religious tenet. The case was turned over to a special prosecutor after Fenner's lawyer, Andrew LaBrèche, accused District Attorney Ted Bell of siding with Word of Faith in his handling of the case. LaBrèche said Bell didn't investigate new evidence or witnesses and made a deal to drop the felony kidnapping charge against Covington. Bell provided text messages and other evidence. He refused to talk to Word of Faith members when they tried to steer conversations toward the assault case to a special investigator who reported to the Superior Court Judge William Stetzer. The judge not only denied Lebrecht's request to remove the prosecutor, but in his order said Lebrecht's, quote, repeated acts of dishonesty and significant harm to the legal professions led the judge to suspend his law license for 3 years. He also awarded Bell legal fees. Lebrecht is appealing the ruling, and his suspension has been delayed until his case can be heard. Word of Faith has about 700 members in North Carolina a decade ago, but a sworn statement from a former church leader said membership has now dwindled to about 300 to 400 people.
2: Want to weigh in on a utility merger? CNU is going to host one of three public hearings on Dominion deal. This is by Shannon Hecht of the Virginia Mercury. The State Corporation Commission will hold three in-person hearings to collect public testimony on the proposed $67 billion merger between Dominion Energy and NextEra Energy, in addition to three anticipated days of testimony by phone. If approved by multiple state and federal agencies, the merger would create the largest regulated utility in the country. The dates and locations of the in-person hearings are October 7th, 6 to 8 p.m. at Christopher Newport University, Freeman Center, the Gaines Theater, and that's in Newport News, One University Place. The other two, October 9th, 6 to 8 at Fairfax County Government Center in Fairfax, and November 5th, 2 to 5 p.m. at the second floor courtroom of the State Corporation Commission building, 1300 East Main Street in Richmond. Members of the public do not have to register in advance to speak at the in-person hearings. If people are still waiting to testify when a hearing's scheduled end time is reached, the hearing examiner will determine how to proceed, according to an SCC spokesperson. Details of the days and times for testimony by phone can be found on the SCC website. The deadline to register to testify by phone is November 2nd. Written testimony is encouraged because of time constraints, and the deadline to submit comments is November 9th. The regional hearings are an unusual step by the commission for a case with statewide implications. Typically, in-person hearings are held for infrastructure projects that affect a specific community, such as transmission lines. The SCC is also considering a couple of actions taken by interveners in the case. One is a move by Attorney General Jay Jones, who argues that Dominion and NextEra's September amendment to its application, which laid out a new deal that included expanding bill credits to 4 years and a promise to build a skyscraper in Richmond, should reset the 180-day clock for reviewing the case. The SCC has yet to rule on whether the timeline will be pushed back 2 months, as requested by the Attorney General. The Commission has also heard from Clean Virginia, a clean energy advocacy group, which argued that NextEra's alleged political activities and past attempts to acquire other utilities should be considered relevant information in the case in Virginia. Dominion's lawyers argued that the commission does not regulate political activity and called the request to include it in the proceedings a political spectacle. The SCC has also yet to rule on the motion to compel.
3: The next article is University of Richmond gets $150 million gift. This is by Eric Kulinich of the Richmond Times-Dispatch. The University of Richmond received a $150 million commitment, believed to be the largest nominal donation ever received by a Virginia college. The gift, from an anonymous donor will be used in a number of ways, including making the university more affordable for students. UR estimates the total cost of attendance for undergraduates this year at roughly $92,000 before scholarships and financial aid are applied. UR is one of a handful of Virginia colleges to receive a pledge of $100 million or more. In 2019, the University of Virginia received a $120 million gift from a local foundation to start a school of data science. In 2022, Virginia Commonwealth University got $104 million from the Barbara Bruckhorst Foundation to launch the Stravis Sanyal Institute for Liver Disease and Metabolic Health. The foundation was started by Frank Bruckhorst, who founded the deli meat company Boar's Head. Frank and Jane Batten gave $100 million each to William & Mary and UVA. In terms of real value, other donations rank higher. E. Claiborne Robbins' $50 million gift to UR in 1969 would be worth about $470 million today. Last week, UR leaders announced the $150 million gift to kick off the public phase of the school's latest fundraising campaign. Ooh. UR aims to raise $600 million to improve affordability, academics, athletics, and other initiatives. UR says it does not consider a student's income level in the admission process, and it meets whatever financial need the student requires to attend college. UR plans to create endowments to hire faculty, improve advising, connect students to internships, and enhance pay for coaches and athletes. UR has already raised more than $425 million, it said.
2: Well, we got some region briefs here. Man dies after barricade situation. A man was found dead Tuesday morning from what investigators say was a self-inflicted gunshot wound after barricading himself in his home and firing at police officers, James City County Police said. Police received a report Monday evening of a domestic incident with a man wielding a gun inside a home on the 7600 block of Crestview Drive in Toano. The report from inside the house said a 59-year-old man threatened to hurt himself. Officers found the man had barricaded himself into the home. The patrol division, SWAT team, crisis negotiation team, chaplains, special response team, drone team, and detectives from the criminal investigations division were all involved, police said. The James City County Fire Department, Newport News Police Department, and Virginia State Police were also involved. The person who made the report left safely. Officers tried throughout the night to resolve the situation, but the man fired multiple shots at them. JCC police did not return fire, according to the release. Once officers entered the home, they found the man and pronounced him dead at 1:30 a.m. No one else was injured. The medical examiner will determine the official cause of death. And on the Outer Banks, NC-12 reopens early after days of closure after a nor'easter swept through the region. NC-12 on Pea Island was expected to reopen Tuesday afternoon, a day earlier than expected. One lane of northbound traffic leaving Hatteras Island was set to reopen at 3 p.m., North Carolina Department of Transportation officials said. As the northbound traffic congestion subsides, southbound traffic will be allowed along the road, officials said. There is no timetable for reopening southbound traffic. Alternating directions of one-way traffic controlled by an automatic flagger system will be in place. And in Portsmouth, the shipyard reports a bomb threat. A bomb threat was reported Tuesday afternoon inside Building 510 at Norfolk Naval Shipyard, according to the shipyard. Shipyard law enforcement was immediately notified and detained a suspect, the shipyard said in a Facebook post. Employees inside Building 510 were evacuated. Other personnel in the shipyard's industrial area were instructed to shelter in place while the situation was investigated. The shipyard did not immediately provide additional details about the suspect or the nature of the threat.
3: Moving on to page A3, we have the topic, Tour Gives Bud a New Perspective. Senator travels across North Carolina during annual recess. This is by Danielle Battaglia of the Charlotte Observer. Senator Ted Budd spent the Senate's annual August recess crisscrossing North Carolina in a 100-county tour, learning about what matters most to North Carolinians. He wanted to know what they need from their senators and what policies out of Washington are affecting their lives most. The Republican is about to complete his fourth year in his first term as a U.S. senator. On Monday, Budd stumped Greensboro for Republican Senate candidate Michael Whatley, taking to a lectern flanked by, quote, defend our future, unquote, banners. He sat down September 9th on his 100th county, New Hanover, for an exclusive interview. He discussed findings from his tour on the war in Iran, gasoline prices, Helene recovery, and artificial intelligence. He also discussed the 2026 midterms, whether he's concerned about the outlook for Republicans, and how that affects his thoughts entering his own reelection campaign in 2028. Budd said his, quote, job is to be concerned, unquote, and that the political side to help Whatley's Senate campaign against Roy Cooper, a Democrat and former North Carolina governor. They're vying to replace retiring Republican Senator Tom Tillis. Quote, I see a path to victory, Budd said. Quote, I see the negatives rising for Cooper, and I see that when more people get to know Cooper, the less they favor him. Trump went to Whatley's home base to stump for the Senate candidate, but the president's disparagement of the state made headlines after he called North Carolina cities, quote, blood-soaked killing fields, unquote. Within days, Vice President J.D. Vance visited Greensboro and softened Trump's message while describing Whatley as the better candidate. Budd was the last speaker to bolster Whatley before Vance took the stage. Budd hyped Whatley as someone who worked hard for North Carolina behind the scenes. Quote, with Michael Whatley, he is day one ready, Budd said. Quote, there is no learning curve, and I see him as one of the best partners I could ever have in the U.S. Senate. On Thursday, High Point University released a poll of likely voters that repeated the findings of every previous poll since July 2025. Cooper is leading. The margin between the two candidates has stretched anywhere between 1 and 24 points. But the latest poll had Cooper ahead by 8 points and said for the first time the percentage of people who planned to vote for Cooper topped 50%. Budd was asked about the possibility of Cooper becoming the state's junior senator and whether he could work with him. Quote, I already do work across the aisle, Budd said. Quote, I stick to my beliefs and work for the benefit of North Carolina. Since 1971, Congress has had August off so members can spend some time in their districts. A top priority for Budd over the last 2 years has been Western North Carolina and the recovery following Helene. On September 26, 2024, Helene made landfall in the Florida Panhandle and tore up the western side of the states halfway up the East Coast before dissipating over Tennessee. North Carolina faced more than $60 billion in damages and at least 108 deaths. And the region faced delays of federal funding under former Homeland Security Secretary Kristi Noem for money that Congress had earmarked for Helene relief. Noem's rule requiring her office to review all contracts and grants of $100,000 or more caused some of these bottlenecks and fueled criticism, including by Republicans. Budd blocked several DHS nominations from reaching the Senate floor for confirmation vote until Noem released the money. Trump later fired Noem and replaced her as secretary with Senator Mark Wayne Mullen of Oklahoma, who had entered the Senate in 2022 with Budd. Budd said the most surprising thing from his Western North Carolina visits was how much work on Helene recovery has already happened. Quote, something that seemed impossible has been chipped away at, literally, Budd said. It's been quite amazing. But more work is needed. Budd said he and his wife, Amy Kate, live to, quote, be a tourist in their own town, unquote, a credo he expands to the state as a senator. On his tour, Budd visited local farms and businesses and heard constituents' concerns. He described a woman coming up to him and telling him she could no longer afford her gasoline or groceries. Budd said he told her he wanted to know more about what was driving that. What's your situation? Budd asked. Everyone is unique. Budd knows gas has gotten more expensive. $4.17 a gallon as of Thursday, based on AAA data, and that Trump's war in Iran has driven that increase. Quote, that squeezes people, Bud said. I do like that it's not $10. It's bad, but it could be a whole lot better than it could have been had we not had been an energy net producer. In 2019, the United States made more energy than it consumed, making it a net energy producer for the first time since 1957. Bud said Trump's economic priorities going into 2026 were correct. Quote, increased production and economic abundance, which will drop down prices, and that was working, Bud said. Quote, then February 28 comes along and you have the Iran strikes and the oil prices get bid up globally because it's a global commodity. And so it's horrible in Europe, but it's bad here. Quote, we need to get Iran in the rearview mirror, Bud said. Get the Strait of Hormuz open and do what we can do to finish it and get that behind us. Bring our men and women home and also make sure that the global supply of oil is not interrupted. Bud said he supports ending the 50-year tension between Iran and the United States, and he commends Trump for trying to solve that conflict. Quote, the president is a man in a hurry, Bud said. Quote, he's really only got 2.25 more years left, and he knows the clock is ticking, and he wants to solve big, intractable problems. But he said that the Iranian regime is corrupt and has an extreme ideology. Quote, I just don't see how this regime is ever going to be willing to strike a deal, Bud said. Several war powers resolutions come before the Senate seeking to stop Trump from continuing the war. A president is required to seek congressional approval to launch a conflict, and under the War Powers Act of 1973, if he believes he cannot do so before launching into a war, he has 60 days after he notifies Congress of what he's done to get that permission. Trump has skirted the law and justified continuing the conflict by temporarily halting the attacks and calling the war by another name. Until recently, neither Bud nor Tillis has voted to stop Trump from pursuing the war. But Tillis said that he'd reached his limit and would vote for the War Powers Resolution when it came up again for a vote. That happened Thursday, and he and Bud took opposing votes. As the Senate grapples with what to do with Iran, a rising threat from artificial intelligence has grabbed headlines. Some AI experts have warned that there's a greater than 10% chance that AI could cause human extinction within 10 years. Trump dismissed the warnings as, quote, a hoax, unquote, but Tillis strongly disagreed to a reporter saying guardrails are necessary. Bud said that he's very interested in artificial intelligence and uses it daily, including at his own business. He said that he has heard concerns that AI could threaten jobs and require the use of data centers that are noisy and exhaust communities' water systems, but he hasn't found truth to those claims. Quote, who would want a company nearby that does that, right? Bud said. I mean, that loses on every front, but we're finding that not to be true. Bud says he wants the U.S. to lead the world in AI and that he's seen the technology used in industry, including farming, which has led to two bills Bud sponsored, the Farm Stability Act and the Farm AI Act. Quote, I think it's an incredible tool, and I think that used correctly, that humans will be at their best using it. It's meant to never replace a human. It's meant to be collaborate with humans, and I think that's a great tool. Bud ended his 100-county tour in a boat in Wilmington, learning about the maritime industry. He spent time with bankers, farmers, researchers, and law enforcement officials. And he said he's not letting off the gas now. Quote, tomorrow I'd like to say we're going to hit that odometer reset button behind the steering wheel, Bud said. And we'll start again tomorrow.
2: Okay. Well, before we move on to the opinion pages, we're going to take a few moments to read the obituaries for today. There are seven of them. We'll read the highlights, and if there is an obituary that you would like read again or in more detail, then give us a call at 757-889-9379, and we will try to get that on for you. The first one here is in Chesapeake, and it is Ruby K. Ene, or N-A, E-N-E is the way it's spelled. She passed on September 17th. Family will receive friends from 2 to 4 p.m. on Thursday, October 1st at an Altmaier Funeral Home. in on Battlefield Boulevard, 929 South Battlefield.
3: And next we have Teresa, quote, Jan, unquote, Horton. At 70, she died September 26, 2026. Visitation will be 6 to 7:30 p.m. October 1st at Sturtevant Funeral Home in Portsmouth, with a memorial service at 3 p.m. October 11th in Churchland Baptist. And you can read more at her obituary at sturtevantfh.com.
2: In Norfolk, Marcia Hodgson Barney, and actually it says her full name's Marcia Laura Scalise Hodgson Barney, was 75 and passed away peacefully on September 28th. The funeral mass will be held at St. Gabriel Catholic Church at 3016 Providence Road, Charlotte, North Carolina, on October 1st, 11 a.m., with visitation beginning at 10 a.m. Private burial will follow. In lieu of flowers, the family asks for donation to be made to watchlovegrow.org.
3: In Virginia Beach, Michael Butler. Michael Butler, 55, departed this life on September 17th, 2026. His celebration of life will be held Sunday, October 4th, 2026 at 11 a.m. at the Rosewood Kellum Funeral Home. And the burial will be private, but all those who knew Michael are invited to attend the celebration to remember and honor a man who lived life with passion and kindness.
2: And also in Virginia Beach, Steve Clark Frazier was 74 when he passed on September 24th. And it doesn't list a service, but it says, there it is. In lieu of flowers, the family requests that you contribute to the Chesapeake Bay Foundation, Surf Rider Foundation, or a charity of your choice. A service celebrating Steve's life will be held at Galilee Church in Virginia Beach on Friday, October 2nd at 11 a.m.
3: Also in Virginia Beach, Jack Minnick, who at 96 passed away on August the 29th, 2026. 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
3: All right. That is our obituary page. 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
2: All of them.
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3: Excellent. Well, we will start out about adding value. Mm-hmm. Our views, adding value, region likely to benefit from new Jefferson Lab data center. There's plenty of debate these days about data centers, and with good reason. Arguments over the facilities, where they are located, their consumption of resources such as power and water, have emerged as a battle line from the campaign trail to City Hall, with a growing segment of the public expressing strong opposition to their proliferation. While concerns are reasonable and warranted, there are some data centers that have higher purpose and could well fulfill the lofty promises of their most devoted advocates. As one of those takes shape in Newport News, it's important to recognize the potential value, not only to the community, but to the cause of scientific discovery.

0: There are some data centers that have higher purpose and could well fulfill the lofty promises of their most devoted advocates. As one of those takes shape in Newport News, it's important to recognize the potential value, not only to the community, but to the cause of scientific discovery. In the center of the peninsula, an unassuming group of buildings routinely delivers cutting-edge research that is changing our understanding of the universe. The Thomas Jefferson National Accelerator Facility, commonly known as the Jefferson Lab, is a U.S. Department of Energy facility where scientists are studying the tiniest building blocks of matter, among other areas of research. It first received funding in 1984 and has maintained a path of continuous growth in the subsequent four decades, including construction of the Continuous Electron Beam Accelerator Facility, or the CEBAF, which began in 1987 and was deemed fully operational by 1994. The CBAF allowed researchers to use a stream of charged electrons to examine the structures of protons and neutrons, subatomic particles once thought to be the smallest building blocks of matter. They found these particles were actually made of even smaller particles, quarks and gluons, revolutionizing human understanding of how matter is structured. It is little wonder that with the equipment, these facilities and robust support, nuclear and particle physicists flock there for research. More than 800 PhDs have been rewarded as a result of the work at Newport News. It is an incredible resource to have here in Hampton Roads. It also benefits the region economically, generating more than $200 million in annual economic activity and supporting nearly 2,000 jobs for our region. That makes it easy to support, as a win for Jefferson Lab is a win for our area and for the Commonwealth. There was anxiety then when it was announced that Jefferson Lab would soon be home to a data center that will serve as the future home of the Department of Energy's high-performance data facility hub. Data centers have been flogged publicly for a while. They make an easy target, and the pursuit of one could have polarized the community if not handled properly. It's a credit to lab officials as well as local office holders that they make a point to explain in great detail the purpose of the facility and its related benefits, and to invite members of the public to discussions to hear concerns and counter misunderstanding. They told residents that the Jefferson Lab Center will have a 5-megawatt capacity, roughly half the size of data centers in other parts of Virginia. It also has a dedicated scientific purpose for federal entities, the Department of Energy, NASA, universities, rather than the private use centers that are increasingly the bane of public opinion. The facility first won federal funding in 2023 and, to some degree, helped offset the DOE decision to locate a roughly $2 billion electron ion collider in Brookhaven National Laboratory and up to New York, rather than in Newport News. The local bid was a bit of a long shot, as Jefferson Lab is a partner in the collider. The data center is more than a consolation prize, though, and should help advance research in nuclear and particle physics, as well as artificial intelligence and other areas that require a substantial computing power. Given Jefferson Lab's commitment to teacher training and academic enrichment, it's also likely that the addition will have broader benefits. Say, quote, data centers, unquote, and the response is likely to be unfavorable. What's happening in Newport News and the way it was handled is a reminder to hear those words with an open mind.
1: All right. Well, our guest columnist is Butch Bracknell. And we read earlier about the meetings to discuss the Dominion Next Era merger, and he is writing about that. On September 8th, Lieutenant Governor Ghazala Hashmi brought her energy costs listening tour to Norfolk's Slover Library. Virginians raised questions about the proposed $67 billion combination of Dominion Energy and Next Era Energy. Will electric bills rise? Will Virginian jobs disappear? Will reliability suffer? Will decisions about our energy future move from Richmond to Florida? Those questions deserve answers, but they also deserve something more than the reflexive

0: assumption that a merger of this size must be bad for Virginia. Some of the anger directed at the merger also appears to be misplaced angst about the rapid expansion of data centers in Virginia. The issues are related, but they are not the same. Data center growth is driving electricity demand and putting pressure on Virginia's generation and transmission infrastructure. The Dominion NextEra merger is a corporate transaction that may affect how effectively Dominion can respond to that demand. The question before Virginia's State Corporation Commission is whether the Commonwealth can convert the company's greater scale into enforceable benefits for customers, workers, and communities. It can if Virginia drives a hard bargain. Start with affordability. The proposal includes approximately $3.6 billion in shareholder funded bill credits for Virginia customers during the first 4 years, estimated at roughly $10 per month for a typical residential customer. Equally important, merger transition financing and restructuring costs would not be recovered from ratepayers. Virginia families should not finance a corporate transaction. The longer-term opportunity comes from scale. Utilities must finance multi-billion-dollar infrastructure, secure equipment with long lead times, maintain specialized workforces, and restore service after severe storms. A combination Dominion NextEra can potentially purchase equipment more efficiently, draw from a broader supply chain, share technology and expertise, and obtain capital on more favorable terms. But Virginians should not accept promised efficiencies on faith. The companies should show their math, and the SCC should require demonstrated savings to flow to customers rather than exclusively to shareholders. Data centers have become a lightning rod for understandable concerns about electricity costs, land use, and infrastructure. Yet the debate sometimes ignores an uncomfortable reality. Nearly all of us contribute to the demand they serve. Virginians use AI-enabled banking, travel, retail, entertainment, logistics, and medicine every day. Scientists use AI for weather modeling, medicine, research, and autonomous systems operating on Mars. AI is here. It should be governed toward responsible uses, and ordinary residential customers should not subsidize the infrastructure demands of enormously profitable technology companies. But AI requires computing capacity. Computing requires data centers, and data centers require power. That is a serious Virginia energy policy challenge. It is not by itself an argument against the Dominion and NextEra merger. Indeed, if Virginia must substantially expand and modernize its electrical infrastructure anyway, greater access to capital, expertise, and supply chains may strengthen rather than weaken the case for combining companies. The merger also matters to Virginia workers. Employees would receive at least 18 months of protection against involuntary termination, subject to cause and performance exceptions. Dominion Energy Virginia would remain locally led and separately regulated, and the Dominion name and Richmond headquarters would remain. The SCC should reinforce those commitments with reporting requirements on Virginia employment, relocations, and compliance. The September 8th listening session should help define the bargain Virginia demands. Approval should preserve promised bill credits, prohibit transaction costs from entering Virginia rates, protect Virginia jobs and local leadership, insulate Dominion Energy Virginia from affiliated risks, establish measurable reliability and investment requirements. requirements, and ensure residential customers do not subsidize data centers. Listening is important. Acting on what we hear is more important. If Dominion and NextEra can prove their promises and accept enforceable protections, Virginia should approve the combination and use it to secure lower costs, stronger infrastructure, reliable power, and durable protections for the Virginians who work here and pay the bills. Robert Gray, Butch Bracknell of Norfolk, is a technology attorney.
1: Moving on to your views, we first hear from Judith Riotort of Newport News, and it's titled Melting Pots. Regarding, quote, Amendment 1 from your views of September 13th, this nation was created as a melting pot of beliefs. In keeping with that idea, the first constitutional amendment on Virginia's ballots allows for choices among theology and medical science. An existing state statute covers jurisdiction. Consent for abortion governs minors and parental notification and consent. All facilities provide this information. Medical staff are trained to do intake, which brings up another concern about human traffickers. They would be very foolish to bring a victim here and then go through medical intake. Then again, if they were that foolish, think how many victims could be rescued. Concerning abortions in the third trimester and inducing labor or cesarean section, the time from diagnosis till medical intervention determines the outcome. This is why millions of dollars have been spent on NICUs. However, current Virginia law requires three medical doctors to agree before medical intervention, which can deny care in a timely manner. Consequently, changing the law back to the attending physician guarantees patients the right to timely medical intervention. It also preserves the right for those patients and their families to seek a second or third opinion before consenting to an intervention. So you see, this is the amendment the American melting pot of public policy and why many will vote, quote, yes, unquote, on amendment number one.
0: Next, we have one from Ross A. Kearney, former Hampton mayor and city council member in Hampton. And it's titled Council Candidates, in reference to the story Six Candidates, Six Visions, page A1 on September 18th of the Daily Press. It is to be complimented for its coverage of the first joint Hampton City Council Candidates Forum. I was pleased to witness the response to the questions from the audience as collected and delivered fairly by the moderator. Hampton residents are fortunate to have such quality from which to choose their leadership. There were three candidates who especially impressed me. Hampton Vice Mayor Stephen L. Brown. I remember him as a student at Pembroke High School, where his leadership was recognized. His community spirit continues as he researches each council proposal, keeping in mind the neighborhoods throughout the city in his charge. Councilwoman Martha Mugler provides a wealth of knowledge and service, former Hampton School Board member and state delegate. That experience helps her find the best approach in handling local issues with integrity while protecting our neighborhoods. And a new, fresh approach to protecting our neighborhoods, promoting small businesses and thoughtful growth would be the election of Joe Griffith, a candidate for the City Council's at-large seat. Serving years as a neighborhood commissioner, Griffith is most qualified in understanding the numerous issues facing residents. He knows the importance in solving residential needs and quality economic success.
1: Excellent. And the last of your views, we have one from Martin Warrench of Virginia Beach, entitled No Privacy. There has been a lot said and written about flock cameras. I have been unable to follow the logic of the opposition. The objections appear to be fear of an invasion of personal privacy. That defies logic. There is no privacy on the streets and highways. Actions by some very bad actors who utilize the system for personal stalking should not be allowed to deny the police system access to valuable information. Those who violate the laws controlling cameras use must be controlled by the justice system. The cameras have prov- proved extremely valuable to law enforcement, providing information otherwise not available. License plate reader cameras allow law enforcement to know what vehicles were at or near a crime scene. Speed cameras can support the need for traffic control. Cameras can identify those who speed past stopped school buses. The cameras provide those who enforce the law enhanced ability to ensure public safety. The only time an individual's privacy is challenged is when that individual is breaking the law.
0: All right, and while we go look for the advice columns, I'm going to see if we can play this short little promo for you. Okay, maybe not. Somehow our board is not offering us availability for that. So let's jump over here to asking Eric. There he is.
1: There he is. Hi, Eric.
0: The first, the big headline for the column is nonagenarian's rude, hurtful ways cause friend to avoid her. And I can read the complaint or the ask, and if you want,
1: I would will have all the Eric. Answers for you today.
0: Okay, good. Dear Eric, I'm 77, and my friend is 9 years. My friend of 9 years is 94. She's become really rude whenever we dine with others, and even when she comes to my home, she loves to go to restaurants. But our one friend brings her young foster daughter, and Roxy will correct virtually everything she does. Roxy has described this child of 14 as a piece of excrement to me and to her foster mom. Roxy is a retired professor. She gets upset if the conversation isn't focused on her political positions or her arcane economic interests. She doesn't let anyone else speak. Over the years, I've learned how to deal with her in private. And she respects me because I'm just as well educated and also from New York City. She's a good, brilliant woman, but her bad traits are getting worse and worse. Her verbal attacks, so hurtful, and her behavior just is embarrassing to me. Because I have earned the reputation of being her trusty friend, she's clingy. When she's around, people avoid me as well as her. Is it useful for me to tell her somehow that I don't want to socialize with her at restaurants anymore? I was so mad at her one time she was berating the aforementioned girl and her foster mom in a restaurant that I said, if you keep this up, I'm leaving. And I did. I know she was devastated in the 3 weeks afterwards in which I wouldn't even answer her calls. What, if anything, can I do to bear her company? What words can I say? Or must I just continue to avoid her as much as I've been doing? Do I owe her a candid explanation? Signed, Avoided Friend.
1: Wow. Dear friend, you don't owe her an explanation, but by offering one and being honest about your frustrations, you could be providing her crucial help. I can't say why she's behaving this way, but if it's an issue that's gotten worse, it could be a sign of a deeper underlying problem, like cognitive decline, or a symptom of some other issue that she can address. If she hears from a friend how her specific actions are coming across and the impact that they're having, she might see herself in a different light. It's not your responsibility to guide her toward better behavior, but you could point her toward specific instances when her behavior crossed a line for you to tell her that this is a hard boundary for you, and if she can't or won't refrain, you'll have to step away. Yeah, I would say a medical evaluation is in order.
0: I definitely think so. Dear Eric, I see the same people in my apartment building's elevator on a pretty regular basis. I guess we have the same schedules. One is a woman who I've had friendly small talk with, but nothing more. I don't know if there's a connection, but I'd like there to be. I don't know the best way to make it happen, though. Signed, Neighbors.
1: Dear neighbors, Escalating elevator small talk can be a challenge because you have such a brief amount of time. The next time you see her, you might introduce yourself if you haven't already exchanged names, or if you have, ask a follow-up question about something you've chatted about before. It's important to read social cues carefully here. Err on the side of caution because you share a living environment, and if you're in an enclosed space, so it's important that everyone feels safe.
0: Dear Eric, I have been working with my physical trainer at my gym for about a year. We've been getting good results. I feel good and I look better than I have in years. The problem is, I hate him. I hate making small talk with him. I hate his ideas. I hate his personality. I hate everything about him. I dread going to the gym because I'll have to see him. But he really gets me results. I don't want to go back to looking the way I looked, but I'm miserable. Is there a solution? Signed, Worst Workout.
1: Dear Workout, surely this isn't the only trainer who can design a program that works for you. Think about what aspects of this training relationship have worked. Was it the actual program, the advice, or maybe even the friction between your style and his? Make a wish list for training and shop around. Talk to other people at your gym about their experiences with trainers or explore other ways of working out. You may even find it useful to modify this trainer-trainee relationship. If you don't like making small talk with him, maybe it's useful to make this a remote program in which he designs your workouts and sends them to you, and you send back your progress. There are ways of being creative while still getting the results you want.
0: Yes. All right, let's see. That's funny. I hate everything about it.
1: That's not a good relationship. That's like, why would you go do something if you really, really hated the person? I mean, come on. He's not magical. You can get this done elsewhere.
0: Yeah. I would have quit a long time ago or gone somewhere else. In Sense and Sensibility, the pastor shames couple for not tithing 20%.
1: Wow.
0: Dear Harriet, our pastor shamed my husband and me for not tithing to the church. My husband just lost his job, so we have to cut down our tithings to essentially nothing. We used to give 20% to the church, but now we're left wondering how we're going to pay our bills if my husband can't find another job soon. We have always believed in giving to our church and supporting our community, so it hurts to feel like we are being judged during a difficult time. I understand that tithing is important to our faith, but I don't think our pastor understands the financial pressure we are under right now. My husband and I are already stressed about making ends meet, and this situation has made us question whether we are doing the right thing. We have never been the type of people to put our own needs before helping others, but right now, we need to be more careful with our money. How do we handle this situation with our pastor while staying true to our faith and making sure our family's needs come first? Signed, Shamed.
1: Dear Shamed, step back for a moment and assess the situation. Just as you are struggling financially, there's a good chance your church is as well. Many houses of worship are experiencing financial difficulty for a variety of reasons, from shrinking congregations to members suffering financial losses. Since a sizable amount of church income comes from tithing, chances are the church coffers are low because members like you and your husband are experiencing hard times. Schedule a meeting with your pastor to talk about your situation and keep the big picture in mind. Explain what's happening with you and the reality that your resources are extremely limited right now. Yes, historically and faithfully you have tithed. Right now it is on pause and you hope to restore your tithing when you get back on your solid footing.
0: Next one is, Dear Harriet, I'm a college student. And if I recall correctly, when you were around my age, you also moved to New York from another state to pursue your dreams in the city. I truly believe that moving to the city has been the best thing I have ever done and genuinely see myself here forever. I do often miss my family and friends, though, and I find myself feeling homesick, not for the place, but for the people who raised me, who I grew up with, who I love. I recently turned 20 and have only been away from home for a little over 2 years. Does being away from home and being on my own get easier over time? How can I combat this feeling? Signed, homesick student.
1: Dear homesick student, I was 23, I believe, when I moved to New York, and it was a big adjustment. I definitely missed my family, but what I have always done is visit them several times a year. Whether by car, bus, or train, I made my way home, and those hugs and kisses sustained me along with many calls. Now video calling makes it even more intimate.
0: That's right. Got all the Zooms and Teams and
1: We learned about all that good stuff during COVID.
0: Yeah.
1: And so I kept in touch with my family in Florida, for sure.
0: One of our grandchildren was born in March, right after they had closed everything down. So the only way we got to see her for a long time was on Zoom.
1: Oh, I remember Thanksgiving dinner. We were all on our little videos. Mm-hmm. It was lovely.
0: The next one is asking the doctors taking safety precautions against SIDS. Dear doctors, my daughter just had a baby, and we've been talking about SIDS. I remember hearing a lot about it when my own children were babies, but it doesn't seem to get as much attention anymore. Do doctors know yet what causes SIDS?
1: Dear reader, you were asking about a medical outcome known as sudden infant death syndrome. Commonly shortened to SIDS, it is the sudden and unexplained death of a baby younger than 1 year old. It was once known as crib or cot death because it often occurs when the infant is in their bed. In 1969, in order to create a universal medical diagnosis, the term sudden infant death syndrome was coined at a conference on the topic. SIDS is a leading cause of death in infants between the ages of 1 month and 1 year. Most infants had appeared to be in good health, making the death both tragic and baffling. The diagnosis of SIDS is made only when thorough investigation fails to identify a cause. This is typically includes a review of the infant's medical history, a death scene investigation, and an autopsy. Although the cause of SIDS is still unknown, recent research offers promising clues. One study, which analyzed blood serum samples, found 35 metabolites associated with SIDS risk. These are substances produced by cells. Among them is a metabolite that affects the body's ability to dispose of ammonia in urine. It had previously been flagged for a possible connection to SIDS. This suggests that some babies have underlying and undetected vulnerabilities that could increase the risk of SIDS. A different study focused on an abnormality in the brain circuitry that regulates breathing. It was seen more often in babies who died of SIDS than those with known cause of death. This may help explain why changing infant sleep position played a large role in reducing SIDS deaths. Following a public information campaign in the early 1990s to place infants on their backs to sleep, SIDS rates dropped by 50%. The abnormality the study identified may leave some infants less able to respond to breathing challenges during sleep. This may help explain why sleep position poses a greater risk to some infants than others. The most effective precautions involve an infant's sleep environment. Always place an infant to sleep on their back and on a firm surface. This continues until they can roll over on their own in both directions. Keep the bed clear of pillows, loose blankets, and soft toys. Dress them in just enough sleep clothing to stay comfortable throughout the night. Overheating has been suspected to play a role in SIDS, so keep the bedroom comfortably cool. It's also recommended that babies sleep in their parents' bedroom, always in their own crib, for at least the first 6 months. SIDS cannot be prevented, but these precautions have been shown to reduce the risk. And that's by Eve Glazier, MD, and Elizabeth Coe, MD.
0: All right. We're getting close. I'm going to read the
1: birthdays today in history.
0: I'm going to read today in history.
1: Aha.
0: We've got on September 30th, 1791.
1: A while back.
0: Mozart's opera, The Magic Flute, premiered in Vienna, Austria. In 1935, President Franklin D. Roosevelt dedicated the Boulder Dam, now the Hoover Dam, on the Colorado River at Arizona-Nevada border. In 1947, the World Series was broadcast on television for the first time as the New York Yankees defeated the Brooklyn Dodgers 5-3 in Game 1. The Yankees would go on to win the series. In 1949, on September 30th, the Berlin Airlift came to an end after delivering more than 2.3 million tons of cargo to blockaded residents of West Berlin over 15 months. In 1955, actor James Dean was killed in a two-car collision near Calame, Florida, or California, I mean. He was 24. And in 1972, Pittsburgh Pirates star Robert Clemente connected for his 3,000th and final hit, a double against John Matlack of the New York Mets at Three Rivers Stadium in the city. In 2022, Russian President Vladimir Putin signed the treaties to illegally annex more occupied Ukrainian territory in a sharp escalation of his 7-month invasion.
1: And then briefly, moving on to the birthdays, happy birthday to Angie Dickinson, who is 95, holy smokes. Singer Johnny Mathis is 91. Singer Marilyn McCoo is 83. Actor Barry Williams, man, I remember him. He's 72 now. Fran Drescher is 69. Country singer Marty Stewart is 68. Actor Crystal Bernard is 65. Singer Trey Anastasio is 62. Actor Jenna Elfman is 55. For Hamilton Pros actor-musician, Christopher Jackson is 51. He is the Washington. And actor Kieran McCulkin is 43. Rapper T-Pain is 42. Yes, wow. Indeedy. Wow.
0: All right. Well, you've been listening to local, regional, and national news highlights from the Virginia Pilot dated September 30th, 2026. 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Financial support comes from the Virginia Department of the Blind and Vision Impaired and through the generosity of individual donors and members of WHRO. Coming up next, readings from the Daily Press. My name's Dave Hobbs. My reading partner is
1: Patricia Raymond.
0: Thank you for joining us, and bear with me a little bit while we figure out this board here.
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3: Well, Isabella, recently Macklemore was dropped as the opening act for Ed Sheeran's tour because of his explicit protests about Gaza. 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

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Tune in for a live reading from the Virginia Voice of the Richmond Times-Dispatch beginning at 8:10 a.m. The Virginian Pilot is read live beginning at 10 a.m. with rebroadcast at 3 p.m. The Daily Press can be heard live at 11:30 a.m. with rebroadcast at 4:30. The Virginia Gazette from Williamsburg airs at 1 p.m. and again at 7 in the evening. The Suffolk News Herald begins at 2 p.m. and can be heard again at 9 p.m. At 6 o'clock, begin your evening with All Things Considered and Marketplace. At 8 o'clock, tune in for the New York Times. The Washington Post can be heard at 10 p.m., followed by the Wall Street Journal at 11 o'clock. And from midnight until 8:10 a.m., enjoy a variety of late-night programs from the Virginia Voice and WHRV, including book readings, the BBC World Service, and Morning Edition. 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
1: Hello, and welcome to the WHRO Voice, where we'll be reading local, regional, and national highlights from the Daily Press, dated Wednesday, September 30th, 2026. Our audio reading programs are specifically designed for and primarily directed to people who are blind, visually impaired, or have other conditions preventing them from reading standard printed material. Our readers are volunteers. My name is Doug Boynton. My reading partner is Suzanne Patrick. And we'll begin with the front page of today's Daily Press, the headline, Smith Stands by Trump Investigations. The subheading reads, Republicans Assail Tactics, Dems Point to Merits of Cases. And the story is by Eric Tucker and Alana Derna Richer of the Associated Press. Dateline Washington. Former special counsel Jack Smith forcefully defended his prosecutions of President Donald Trump and his investigative tactics, pushing back against repeated Republican efforts to paint him and his team as partisan political operators during a Senate hearing Tuesday that divided along familiar party lines. The hearing came as Republicans have pushed for Smith himself to be prosecuted and offered a forum for them to assail him for what they contend were politicized prosecutions that unfolded during the 2024 presidential race. Democrats rallied to Smith's defense, eliciting testimony about the legal and factual basis for the criminal cases against the then-candidate and decrying the Trump administration's firing of prosecutors involved in the investigation. Smith, for his part, defended his work in an hours-long Senate Judiciary Committee hearing, the latest congressional effort to revisit federal cases that accused Trump of conspiring to overturn the results of the 2020 race and of hoarding classified documents at his Mar-a-Lago estate in Florida. Both were abandoned after Trump's 2024 election win. Quote, anybody who has worked with me and knows me during the course of my career knows that I would not let politics play a role. And I would just add that if you knew the people I worked with, they would not either. End quote. That's a quote from Smith. He lamented what he called an unprecedented assault on the rule of law by the Trump administration, along with terminations of his team that he said had deprived the government of crucial expertise and made the country less safe. His words, that has never happened in my career. I have never seen anything remotely like it in any Republican or Democratic administration. The testimony did nothing to appease Smith's Republican critics who called him a, quote, villain and, again quoting, dirtbag and other pejorative names. In a particularly startling moment, one Republican senator even accused Smith of perjuring himself about his attendance at a basketball game in what appeared to be a misunderstanding over a team name. Smith was pressed by Republican senators about his access to the phone records of GOP lawmakers as he investigated Trump's efforts to reverse his loss to Democratic President Joe Biden. Prosecutors issued subpoenas for toll records of numerous Republican members of Congress who were contacted by Trump or his aides on January 6, 2021, the day supporters of the president rioted inside the U.S. Capitol. Smith has said such subpoenas are common practice in investigations and were necessary in this instance to understand the scope of the conspiracy between Trump and his Republican allies. The subpoenas, he said Tuesday, provided corroborating evidence that Trump and his alleged co-conspirators sought to exploit the violence of the day by invoking it to try to further delay the congressional certification of Biden's win. Quoting, They were taking the fact that law enforcement officers had been brutally assaulted at this institution and using that to seek to delay the proceedings further in violation of the law, end quote. That's from Smith, who went on to say, it was an important part of our investigation, end quote. Toll records reveal the date, time, and duration of phone calls between two parties, but not the content of the communications. There is no legal prohibition against obtaining the toll records of members of Congress, and Democrats pointed out that the first Trump administration Justice Department had sought records for representatives of their party during an investigation. Nonetheless, the revelation that Smith's team secretly obtained the records has animated Republican lawmakers who consider it proof of overreach by the Biden administration Justice Department and the hard-charging prosecutor it picked as special counsel. Smith pointed out that he had consulted with and had received approval from the Justice Department's elite public integrity section. Smith was appointed by then-Attorney General Merrick Garland to lead investigations into Trump's efforts to reverse his election loss and Trump's retention of classified documents. Smith abandoned the prosecutions after Trump's 2024 win, citing Justice Department opinions that sitting presidents cannot be federally indicted. Smith has remained a top target of retribution for Trump and his administration. Republicans on the committee followed that lead. They sought to cast the prosecutions as a political fishing expedition, accusing Smith of bending procedures in pursuit of Trump. In a notable moment, Republican Senator Eric Schmidt accused Smith of traveling to Atlanta and attending a game for the city's NBA team, the Hawks, in February 2024, while Fulton County District Attorney Fannie Willis was facing scrutiny for her romantic relationship with a special prosecutor in the Georgia 2020 election case. But it appeared the Missouri senator got his teams confused. After appearing perplexed by the question and denying any travel to Georgia, Smith said the contest he actually attended was an Iowa Hawkeyes women's basketball game in Maryland. Schmidt appeared unbowed. Quote, "You may think you're a hero in this story, but let me tell you something. You're the villain," he said. "You will go down as a total dirtbag." Suzanne, you may want to turn on the mic. Yep, there you go.
2: All right. So in any event, wow, that was actually cleaned up relative to the actual hearing. So continuing to the center of the page, sailors injured in Ike mishap. Two naval aviators eject while landing aboard Norfolk base ship by Ben Finley and Constantine Toropin, Associated Press. Two naval aviators ejected as they were landing their plane on the Norfolk-based USS Dwight D. Eisenhower aircraft carrier, an accident that also injured six sailors aboard the vessel. It is the latest miscue involving Navy aircraft in the past couple of years, including two Navy jets that collided during an air show in Idaho in May, as well as a fighter jet and a helicopter crashing into the South China Sea in October. Pentagon data released last year showed a spike in aviation problems across the U.S. military in 2024. The two aviators ejected Monday from their EA-18 Growler after a failure of the arresting gear that was designed to bring the jet to a halt after landing, the Navy said in a statement. They were rescued and safely returned to the ship, it said. The aviators, who are attached to the Zappers of an electronic attack squadron and assigned to Carrier Air Wing 3, and six other sailors were evaluated by the ship's medical personnel, the Navy said. One sailor was transported to a hospital in Norfolk to be treated for injuries that were not life-threatening, while the two aviators and two sailors injured on the flight deck were flown to a naval medical center for further evaluation. Other recent mishaps have included a Navy helicopter crash in July in the Arabian Sea, in which the pilot died and three sailors were rescued. The helicopter was supporting the Iran war, but the Navy said at the time that the crash and there was no said at the time that the crash was an emergency landing and there was no indication the emergency was caused by hostile action, close quotes. The USS Harry S. Truman aircraft carrier, also based in Norfolk, experienced 4 mishaps while defending commercial shipping in the Red Sea against the attacks from the Iran-based Houthis in 2024 and 2025. In a friendly fire incident, a guided missile cruiser fired at 2 fighter jets from the Truman, downing one. The Truman also collided with a merchant vessel. An F-18 jet fell off the Truman when it made a sharp turn to avoid a Houthi missile. Another went overboard while trying to land after the cable designed to bring the 50,000-pound jet to a halt snapped from poor maintenance. In 2024, 2 crew members died in Washington State after the EA-6G Growler jet from an Air Electronic Attack Squadron crashed east of Mount Rainier during a routine training flight. They were based out of the Naval Air Station Whidbey Island. A report from the crash investigation has not been released. The nuclear-powered Nimitz-class USS Dwight D. Eisenhower was commissioned in 1977 and received and recently completed extensive maintenance, repairs, and modernization work at Norfolk Naval Shipyard in Portsmouth. It also had conducted sea trials in April following the overhaul, according to a Navy release. It has been taking part in checks following those repairs with amateur ship spotters seeing the ship leaving Naval Station Norfolk on Monday afternoon. The Eisenhower has not played a role in the U.S. war against Iran, which has now lasted 7 months, but concerns have been growing that some sailors have been stretched to the limit during the conflict. The U.S.-led campaign against Yemen's Houthi rebels in 2024 and 2025 also took a toll on the service's ships and personnel. The USS Abraham Lincoln Aircraft Carrier Strike Group spent a record-setting, uninterrupted time at sea supporting the war, during which reports emerged of crew stress and poor mental health, as well as shortages of food and hygiene products. The Lincoln's extended deployment drew the nation's attention and increasing scrutiny from Democratic lawmakers. As of Monday, the Lincoln was still on its way home to San Diego, according to a release from Democratic Representative Sarah Jacobs of California. She and other lawmakers visited the carrier and spoke to sailors and Marines, who Jacobs said shared stories of their struggles to wash clothes, get medicine and health care, and eat enough food. Close quotes. Jacobs said she blames President Donald Trump for the strike group's mail delays, food and supply shortages, low morale, and mental health crises. The Lincoln was replaced in the Middle East by the Asia-based USS George Washington aircraft carrier, which left the Western Pacific without one of the key American warships at a time when China is showing more signs of aggression.
1: Feature story on the front page, headline Tariff-Proof Cooking. The subheadline reads, as food costs rise, class teaches informed grocery shopping in Hampton Roads, and it is by staff writer Maggie Allwine. Dateline Chesapeake. Angel Pye, a 68-year-old Norfolk resident, used to walk out of the grocery store with 2 bags full of, quote, a nice array of food, end quote, for $50 to $60. Now, those 2 bags for just herself costs $100 and change. Pye was one of about 20 Hampton Roads residents concerned with rising food prices who attended a Monday night cooking class at the Untamed Chef Studio. Called the Tariff-Proof Kitchen, the lesson taught attendees how to navigate rising grocery costs through educated shopping. It was led by Affordable Virginia, a left-leaning advocacy organization. Pye, founder of the Kimari Freedom Foundation for Sickle Cell Advocacy, was there to take the lessons back to the home care workers, patients, and families with whom she works. She said, quote, some of those people receive food stamps, and we need to know how to better utilize that resource in a way that you're getting a good meal, end quote. Untamed Chef owner Mary Cook created 10 recipes using a report made in partnership with Affordable Virginia's parent company and the affordable cooking website Budget Bites, which focused on foods and grocery items that have gone up in price due to tariffs. Cook steered clear of 3 types of ingredients, canned foods, imported goods, and tariff-heavy proteins and produce, such as beef, imported shrimp, and Mexican tomatoes. According to the report, popular recipes from 2024 faced a price jump between 27 and 46% by July of 2026. Meal affordability has become a bigger concern for Americans this year, due in part to tariffs that have raised the costs of foods or the cans they're stored in. To move away from canned foods, Cook suggests swapping them with dry, frozen, or boxed alternatives when appropriate. She also told the group to scout for domestic products and to, quote, shop the season, end quote. Berries are available all year, but in December, a pint could cost $6 to $8, she said, compared with $2 or $3 in the summer. She says, quoting, "If your mind is thinking seasonally, whatever they have in the grocery store is really what we want to purchase." The quote goes on, "If you can make it to a farmer's market, that's always better. Our farmers are also struggling. They're not getting the subsidies they once did," end quote. Through a national security provision last year, President Donald Trump increased most steel and aluminum tariffs to 50%, which has increased the cost of canned goods. While usually seen as a cheaper alternative to fresh produce, canned fruits and vegetables in March cost nearly 6% more than a year earlier, as reported by the New York Times, as over 80% of the tin plate used in the country last year was imported. When Affordable Virginia approached Cook to host the lesson, she thought of her mother, who is on a fixed income and is struggling financially. She says, quote, "They gave her $13 in food stamps, and nowadays that gets you, what, a loaf of bread and a gallon of milk, if that," end quote. Over 5 million individuals across the country have lost access to the Supplemental Nutrition Assistance Program, or SNAP, between June 2025 and 2026, according to the U.S. Department of Agriculture. SNAP participation in Virginia declined by about 135,000 participants during that time, according to Virginia's Secretary of Health and Human Services. The decline comes after Congress approved H.R. 1, or the One Big Beautiful Bill Act, and enacted numerous changes to SNAP and Medicaid. Beef and veal prices were nearly 6% higher in August 2026 than the same time last year, with an expectation for prices to increase nearly 9.5% this year, according to the USDA. Poultry prices have a forecast of a 1% increase in 2026. Retail fresh fruit and vegetable prices grew by 3.8% and 2.6% respectively from August 2025 to 26. Costs are expected to increase by 2.5% to 5.7% this year. Cook used a variety of beans as alternatives for expensive protein options, noting the importance of educating people on how to use foods they may receive through food assistance programs but not be familiar with preparing. She also suggested focusing protein on domestic chicken as other protein costs soar. Through Cook's demonstration, attendees even began thinking about the simple act of cutting a vegetable. Pai said, quote, "Think about how much onion we throw away. You can basically use the majority of your onion and save some for later, and not just do it until somebody says stop," end quote. Pete Woodhead, chairman of the COVA Coalition, said as he chopped Brussels sprouts that he is fortunate that he doesn't have to make hard decisions in the grocery aisles, but at one point he was forced to decide if he could buy certain food at the store, purchase gas for his car, or pay rent. Next to Woodhead, organizing director of Freedom Virginia, Eddie Say, was taking inspiration from the event to bring back to Virginia Beach through his nonprofit's advocacy efforts. He says, quote, "We can talk about these things all the time, but people are having to face these issues right now. How do we connect with them now so that they understand how they can feed their families better or cheaper at a time when it's not cheap?"
2: All right. The last article on the front page is "Dry is Their Ally: Plants That Thrive During Drought. As Water Recedes, Drawdown Species Flourish on Peninsula," by Ben Swenson, correspondent. Many plants that populate Virginia's fields and forests have struggled under the weight of a historical drought this year. A few, on the other hand, are living their best lives. Throughout the Commonwealth, so-called drawdown species are thriving in areas where water has receded to levels not seen in years. The Peninsula and Middle Peninsula are among the places where parts of the landscape normally inundated have dried out, giving rare species a brief moment to shine. One plant's recent discovery was even a first in this part of the state. Much of Virginia suffered drought conditions during the summer months. Even after the recent rainfall, the state remains parched. Large swaths of eastern Virginia along the western shore of the Chesapeake Bay are labeled, quote, abnormally dry by the National Oceanographic and Atmospheric Administration after recovering from designations of moderate to severe drought during the summer. Those conditions are causing problems such as an increase in disease among white-tailed deer and poor hay yields for Virginia farmers. Beneath those climatic changes, however, a few that evolved to take advantage of prolonged dry spells are booming. Zach Bradford, Chesapeake Bay Region Steward for the Virginia Department of Conservation and Recreation's Natural Heritage Program, has documented a couple of drawdown plants prospering on the peninsula. The 375-acre Grafton Ponds Natural Area Preserve in York County serves as part of a natural buffer for Newport News's Lee Hall and Harwoods Mill reservoirs. The refuge preserves an ecosystem known as a coastal plain pond complex that normally has broad and shallow pools of standing water. The summer's drought shrunk those pools. Waiting in the mud were the seeds of a small sedge called Harper's Fimbri. The grass-like plant is a modest, often no bigger than a quarter, although happier plants can grow to be 6 inches tall, according to Bradford. Their flowers resemble tiny pine cones. Quote, they're not showy, but they have a certain charm, Bradford said. Like other drawdown species, the seeds of this annual plant lie dormant underwater for many years before an extended dry period provides moist, exposed ground and the signal for the patient plants to take off. This year, areas of Grafton Ponds were covered with thousands of Harper's Fimbris, the only known wild population of the species in Virginia. Sometimes, species completely change to adapt to dry conditions. Little Creek Reservoir in Tawana provides water for Newport News's waterworks. Water levels at the roughly 950-acre reservoir were recently low because of drought conditions and planned maintenance, according to Bradford. On the fringes of the lake that were formerly inundated, Bradford found Long Beach seed box, which normally grows as a submerged aquatic plant, but once exposed, changed its appearance. When it's not underwater, the plant's long, filmy leaves transform into creeping tendrils. It produces flowers that insects pollinate. Bradford said it was a big surprise to find Long Beach seed box in Little Creek Reservoir because the existing Virginia populations of the species are usually only found in Virginia Beach. He suspects that waterfowl or wading birds may have brought the seeds to James City County. Drawdown plants on the peninsula are not a recent discovery. Doug DeBerry,

0: species are usually only found in Virginia Beach. He suspects that waterfowl or wading birds may have brought the seeds to James City County. Drawdown plants on the peninsula are not a recent discovery. Doug DeBerry, a research assistant professor at William & Mary, co-authored a 2005 paper describing drawdown species, including slender fimbri and dwarf bulrush, that he found in Diamond Reservoir in James City and New Kent counties during an artificial reduction in the water level. DeBerry repeated the study during droughts in 2013 and 2022, with the same species appearing each time. Quote, somewhat proof of concept that these plants are swapping out time for space in their regeneration niches, he said. Drawdown species are also making an appearance elsewhere in Hampton Roads. A Gloucester Parks Recreation and Tourism Ranger discovered patches of sessile-fruited arrowhead, a rare drawdown-associated species, on September 5th at Beaver Dam Park in Gloucester County. The only other populations in the state are in mountainous regions, and the plant is considered critically imperiled. Quote, it was truly an exciting find, said Park Ranger Monica Canepa, whose discovery of the white-flowered plants caught the interest of ecologists, botanists, and naturalists across Virginia. There's tons of it. It's incredible. Bradford said he is always fascinated by the various ways that organisms make a living. Quote, the fact that there are plants that are adapted to emerging, flowering, fruiting, and dying back over the course of just a few weeks when an area is exposed every 5 or 10 years is impressive, close quote, he said.
1: And we're on to page 2. The headline, religious group leader gets probation in North Carolina assault case. The subheadline reads, plea deal reached in retrial 9 years after case first heard. And it's by the Associated Press and reporter Jeffrey Collins. A leader of a secretive North Carolina religious group was sentenced late Monday to 2 years of probation in a plea deal that dropped a felony kidnapping charge more than 9 years after her trial ended without a verdict. Prosecutors said Word of Faith Fellowship leader Brooke Covington led a group of church members in 2013 who choked and beat a young man for 2 hours while they prayed to expel what they called homosexual demons. 68-year-old Covington pleaded to 2 misdemeanor charges of false imprisonment and simple assault Monday by entering an Alford plea, according to court records. It is technically a guilty plea in which defendants maintain they are innocent while acknowledging prosecutors have enough evidence to convict them at trial. The judge sentenced Covington to 45 days in jail on the false imprisonment charge and 30 days for simple assault, but suspended them so she won't have to serve the time if she completes her probation. Covington was also ordered to complete 30 hours of community service benefiting children or young adults. Covington's original case ended in a mistrial after the jury foreman brought his own research into deliberations. Since then, several factors, including handing the case to a new prosecutor in a new jurisdiction, delayed a new trial. The new prosecutor and Covington's lawyer did not respond to messages seeking details about Monday's hearing. Matthew Fenner joined Word of Faith as a teenager in 2010. He was at a service on the church's compound in Spindale, North Carolina, when members, including Covington, started what the church called a blasting session on him, according to Fenner. Covington said the session was no different than others, and she had witnesses prepared to testify. They did not see an assault against Fenner. Word of Faith is a non-denominational Protestant church that was founded in 1979 by Sam and Jane Whaley in the foothills of the Blue Ridge Mountains between Charlotte and Asheville. Members consider Jane Whaley a prophet. In 2017, the Associated Press published a series of stories about Word of Faith that detailed former church members' allegations of abuse. Whaley has denied that she or other church leaders ever abused Word of Faith members and said that any discipline would be protected by the Constitution's freedom of religion tenet. The case was turned over to a special prosecutor after Fenner's lawyer, Andrew LaBriche, accused District Attorney Ted Bell of siding with

0: with word of faith in his handling of the case. LaBriche said Bell didn't investigate new evidence or witnesses and made a deal to drop the felony kidnapping charge against Covington. Bell provided text messages and other evidence he refused to talk to Word of Faith members when they tried to steer conversations toward the assault cases to a special investigator who reported to Superior Court Judge William Stetzer. The judge not only denied LaBriche's request to remove the prosecutor, but in his order said LaBriche's, quote, repeated acts of dishonesty and the significant harm to the legal profession, end quote, led the judge to suspend his law license for 3 years. He also awarded Bell legal fees. LaBriche is appealing the ruling, and his suspension has been delayed until his case can be heard. Word of Faith had about 700 members in North Carolina a decade ago, but a sworn statement from a former church leader said membership had now dwindled to about 300 to 400 people.
1: All right. Want to weigh in on the utility merger? CNU to host one of three public hearings on the Dominion deal by Shannon Hecht, Virginia Mercury. The State Corporation Commission will hold three in-person hearings to collect public testimony on the proposed $67 billion merger between Dominion Energy and NextEra Energy, in addition to three anticipated days of testimony by phone. If approved by multiple state and federal agencies, the merger would create the largest regulated utility in the country. The dates and locations of the in-person hearings: October 7, 6 to 8 p.m. at Christopher Newport University, Freeman Center, Gaines Theater, 1 University Place, Newport News. October 9, 6 to 8 p.m. at Fairfax County Government Center, the Board Auditorium at 12,000 Government Center Parkway, Fairfax. November 5th, 2 to 5 p.m. at the second floor courtroom of the State Corporation Commission Building, 1300 East Main Street, Richmond. Members of the public do not have to register in advance to speak at the in-person hearings. If people are still waiting to testify when a hearing scheduled end time is reached, the hearing examiner will determine how to proceed, according to an SCC spokesperson. Details of the days and times for testimony by phone can be found on the SCC website. The deadline to register to testify by phone is November 2nd. Written testimony is encouraged because of time constraints, and the deadline to submit comments is November 9th. The regional hearings are an unusual step by the commission for a case with statewide implications. Typically, in-person hearings are held for infrastructure projects that affect a specific community, such as transmission lines. The SCC is also considering a couple of actions taken by interveners in the case. One is a move by Attorney General Jay Jones, who argues that Dominion and NextEra's September amendment to its application, which laid out a new deal that included expanding bill credits to 4 years and a promise to build a skyscraper in Richmond, should reset the 180-day clock for reviewing the case. The SCC has yet to rule on whether the timeline will be pushed back 2 months, as requested by the Attorney General. The Commission has also heard from Clean Virginia, a clean energy advocacy group, which argued that NextEra's alleged political activities and past attempts to acquire other utilities should be considered relevant information in the case in Virginia. Dominion's lawyers argued that the commission does not regulate political activity and called the request to include it in the proceedings a political spectacle. The SEC has also yet to rule on the motion to compel.
0: The next story reads, University of Richmond gets $150 million gift, and the story is by Eric Kolnick of the Richmond Times-Dispatch. The University of Richmond received a $150 million commitment, believed to be the largest nominal donation ever received by a Virginia college. The gift from an anonymous donor will be used in a number of ways, including making the university more affordable for students, University of Richmond estimates the total cost of attendance for undergraduates this year at roughly $92,000 before scholarships and financial aid are applied. The university is one of a handful of Virginia colleges to receive a pledge of $100 million or more. In 2019, the University of Virginia received a $120 million gift from a local foundation to start a school of data science. In 2022, Virginia Commonwealth University got $104 million from the Barbara Brunkhorst Foundation to launch the Stravitz Sanyal Institute for Liver Disease and Metabolic Health. The foundation was started by Frank Brunkhorst, who founded the deli meat company Boar's Head. Frank and Jane Batten gave $100 million each to William and Mary and the University of Virginia. In terms of real value, other donations rank higher. E. Claiborne Robbins' $50 million gift to the University of Richmond in 1969 would be worth about $470 million today. Last week, University of Richmond leaders announced the $150 million gift to kick off the public phase of the school's latest fundraising campaign. The university aims to raise $600 million to improve affordability, academics, athletics, and other initiatives. The university says it does not consider a student's income level in the admission process, and it meets whatever financial need the student requires to attend college. University of Richmond plans to create endowments to hire faculty, improve advising, connect students to internships, and enhance pay for coaches and athletes. The university also already raised more than $425 million, it said.
1: All right, moving to page three. Tour gives Bud a new perspective. Senator travels across North Carolina during annual recess. By Daniela Battaglia, the Charlotte Observer. Senator Ted Budd spent the Senate's annual August recess crisscrossing North Carolina on a 100-county tour, learning about what matters most to North Carolinians. He wanted to know what they need from their senators and what policies out of Washington are affecting their lives most. The Republican is about to complete his fourth year in his first term as a U.S. Senator. On Monday, Bud stumped in Greensboro for Republican Senate candidate Michael Whatley, taking a lectern flanked by, quote, defend our future banners. He sat down September 9th in his 100th county, New Hanover, for an exclusive interview. He discussed findings from his tour on the war in Iran, gasoline prices, Helene recovery, and artificial intelligence. He also discussed the 2026 midterms, whether he's concerned about the outlook for Republicans, and how that affects his thoughts entering his own reelection campaign in 2028. Bud said, quote, his job is to be concerned and on the political side to help Whatley's Senate campaign against Roy Cooper, a Democrat and former North Carolina governor. They are vying to replace retiring Republican Senator Tom Tillis. Quote, I see a path to victory, Bud said. I see the negatives rising for Cooper, and I see that when the more people get to know Cooper, the less they favor him. Trump went to Whatley's home base to stump for the Senate candidate, but the president's disparagement of the state made headlines after he called North Carolina cities, quote, blood-soaked killing fields, close quotes. Within days, Vice President J.D. Vance visited Greensboro and softened Trump's message while describing Whatley as the better candidate. Bud was the last speaker to bolster Whatley before Vance took the stage. Bud hyped Whatley as someone who worked hard for North Carolina behind the scenes. Quote, with Michael Whatley, he is day one ready, close quotes, Bud said. There's no learning curve, and I see him as one of the best partners I can ever have in the U.S. Senate, he continued. On Thursday, High Point University released a poll of likely voters that repeated the findings of every previous poll since 2025, July. Cooper is leading. The margin between the two candidates has stretched anywhere from 1 to 24 points. But the latest poll had Cooper ahead by 8 points and said that for the first time, the percentage of people who plan to vote for Cooper topped 50%. Bud was asked about the possibility of Cooper becoming the state's junior senator and whether he could work with him. Quote, "I already do work across the aisle," Bud said. "I stick to my beliefs and work for the benefit of North Carolina." Since 1971, Congress has had August off so members can spend their time in their districts. A top priority for Bud over the last few years has been Western North Carolina and the recovery following Helene. On September 26, 2024, Helene made landfall in the Florida Panhandle and tore up the western side of states halfway up the East Coast before dissipating over Tennessee. North Carolina faced more than $60 billion in damages and at least 100 deaths, and the region faced delays of federal funds under former Homeland Security Secretary Kristi Noem for money that Congress had earmarked for Helene relief. Noem's rule requiring her office to review all contracts and grants of $100,000 or more caused some of these bottlenecks and fueled criticism, including by Republicans. Bud blocked several DHS nominations from reaching the Senate floor for a confirmation vote until Noem released the money. Trump later fired Noem and replaced her as secretary with Senator Mark Wayne Mullen of Oklahoma, who had entered the Senate in 2022 with Bud. Bud said the most surprising thing from his Western North Carolina visits was how much work on Helene recovery has already happened. Quote, "Something that seemed impossible has been chipped away at literally," Bud said. "It's been quite amazing." But more work is needed, Bud said, and he and his wife, Amy Kate, lived to be, quote, "a tourist in their own town," a credo he expands to the state as senator. On his tour, Bud visited local farms and businesses and heard constituents' concerns. He described a woman coming up to him and telling him she could no longer afford her gasoline or groceries. Bud said he told her he wanted to know more about what was driving that. "What's her situation?" Bud asked. "Everybody is unique." Bud knows gas has gotten more expensive, $4.17 a gallon as of Thursday, based on AAA data, and that Trump's war with Iran has driven that increase. Quote, "That squeezes people," Bud said. "I do like that it's not $10. It's bad, but it's a whole lot better than it could be had we not been an energy net producer." In 2019, the United States made more energy than it consumed, making it a net energy producer for the first time since 1957. Bud said Trump's economic priorities going into 2026 were correct. Quote, "increased production, an economy of abundance, which will drop down prices, and that was working," Bud said. Quote, "then February 28th comes along and you have the Iran strikes and the oil producers get bid up globally because it's a global commodity. And so it's horrible in Europe, but it's bad here." Quote, "we need to get Iran in the rearview mirror," Bud said. "Get the Strait of Hormuz open and do what we need to do to finish it and get that behind us. Bring our men and women home and also make sure that the global supply of oil is not interrupted." Bud said he supports ending the 50-year tension between Iran and the United States, and he commends Trump for trying to solve that conflict. Quote, "the president is a man in a hurry," Bud said. "He's really only got two and a quarter more years left, and he knows the clock is ticking and he wants to solve big, intractable problems," close quotes. But he said the Iranian regime is corrupt and has an extreme ideology. Quote, "I just don't see how this regime is ever going to be willing to strike a deal," Bud said. Several war powers resolutions have come before the Senate seeking to stop Trump from continuing the war. A president is required to seek congressional approval to launch a conflict. And under the War Powers Act of 1973, if he believes he cannot do so before launching into a war, he has 60 days after he notifies Congress of what he's done to get that permission. Trump has skirted that law and justified continuing the conflict by temporarily halting the attacks and calling the war by another name. Until recently, neither Bud nor Tillis has voted to stop Trump from pursuing the war, but Tillis said he'd reached his limit and would vote for the War Powers Resolution when it came up again for a vote. That happened Thursday. He and Budd took opposing votes. As the Senate grapples with what to do with Iran, a rising threat from artificial intelligence has grabbed the headlines. Some AI experts have warned that there's greater than a 10% chance that AI could cause human extinction within 10 years. Trump dismissed the warnings as a hoax, but Tillis strongly disagreed to reporters, saying guardrails are necessary. Budd said he's very interested in artificial intelligence and uses it daily, including at his own business. He said he has heard concerns about that AI could threaten jobs and require the use of data centers that are noisy and exhaust commodities' water systems, but he hasn't found truth to those claims. Quote, "Who would want a company nearby that does that, right?" Budd asked. "I mean, that loses on every front, but we're finding that not to be true." Budd says he wants the U.S. to lead the world in AI, and that he's seen the technology used in industry, including farming, which has led to two bills Budd sponsored, the Farm Stability Act and the Farm AI Act. Quote, "I just think it's an incredible tool, and I think used correctly that humans will be at their best using it. It's meant not to ever replace a human. It's meant to collaborate with humans, and I think that's a great tool," he said. Budd ended his 100-county tour on a boat in Wilmington, learning about the maritime industry. He spent time with bankers, farmers, researchers, and law enforcement officials. And he said he's not letting off the gas now. "Tomorrow, I'd like to say we're going to hit the odometer reset button behind the steering wheel," Budd said, "and we'll start again tomorrow."
0: On now to page 6 and Nation and the World section of today's Daily Press, dated Wednesday, September 30th, 2026. The headline, U.S. bans $1 billion in Canadian imports. The subheading reads, latest measure in trade war includes alcohol and dairy items. And the story is by the Associated Press and reporter Paul Wiseman. Dateline Washington. U.S.-Canada relations, already tense, are likely to deteriorate further after the United States went ahead early Tuesday with a decision to ban nearly $1 billion worth of Canadian imports, including alcoholic beverages, dairy products, and motorcycles. The ban amounts to barely a ripple in $880 billion worth of annual two-way trade between the two northern neighbors, but it marks another ratcheting up of President Donald Trump's second-term trade war with America's longtime ally and trading partner. The import ban, quote, certainly won't do anything to help the trade tensions between the United States and Canada, end quote. That comes from trade attorney Patrick Childress, a partner at Holland and Knight, and a former U.S. trade official. The latest sparring began over the summer when Trump reached back to a Great Depression law to impose 50% tariffs on about $20 billion worth of Canadian imports, charging that Canada discriminates against U.S. dairy, auto, and alcoholic beverage producers. Canada promptly counterpunched with tariffs of 15%, 25%, or 50% matching U.S. imports dollar for dollar. To punish Canada for retaliating against his tariffs, Trump decided to ban a list of Canadian products effective at 12:01 a.m. Eastern Time on Tuesday. The economic impact is likely to be minimal. Childress noted that the products on the banned list were already facing Trump's tariffs. Quote, for a lot of these goods, the 50% was already acting as a de facto ban by making importation from Canada into the U.S. Uneconomical, end quote. Jacob Jensen, director of trade policy at the center-right American Action Forum think tank, calculates that the ban would cover $967 million worth of Canadian imports based on 2025 numbers. Of that, 87% would be alcoholic beverages that the U.S. targeted because of some Canadian provinces responding to Trump's provocations by banning U.S. booze from store shelves. Also banned are some dairy products, including the milk byproduct whey. The two countries have long clashed over Canada's attempts to protect its dairy industry from foreign competition by imposing hefty tariffs once dairy imports have exceeded a quota. The ban also covers motorcycles. Bombardier Recreational Products in Quebec confirmed that its three-wheel Can-Am Spyder and Canyon motorcycles, quote, will be excluded from importation into the U.S. But BRP said the impact likely won't be felt until next year because it has completed most production and shipment for the current season. Independent spirit distillers and beer brewers are expected to bear the brunt of the ban more than some well-known Canadian brands that may have workarounds. For example, Crown Royal can ship its whiskey in bulk for processing, bypassing the ban, and beer maker Labatt Brewing Company has some bottling operations in the U.S., exempting some of its beer from the ban. Diageo, which owns Crown Royal, and Anheuser-Busch InBev, which owns Labatt, did not respond to requests for comments. A distillery just across the Detroit River in Canada has stopped shipping to Michigan due to the ongoing tariff war and Trump's ban on Canadian alcohol. Quote, "It's really unfortunate," said Danielle Moldovan, director of marketing at the Wolfhead Distillery in Amherstburg, Ontario. Quote, "We are a border town. The Americans are great friends of ours, and they visit our distillery on a daily basis." Moldovan is worried about the long-term impact on Wolfhead's business. Buyers in Georgia were interested in importing the distillery's coffee whiskey, and its Michigan importer was considering its vanilla almond biscotti and banana caramel vodka. But, quote, "those products are going to be put on hold right now until we have further clarification about what's going to happen, how long this ban's going to last." It marks yet another escalation in the trade war that may result in further retaliation on the Canadian side. That quote comes from Jensen. He expects Canadian exporters and U.S. importers impacted by those bans will be highly motivated, again his words, to demand that trade officials on both sides find some way to reach a resolution of this whole ordeal. The impasse imperils efforts to renew the U.S.-Mexico-Canada agreement, a North American trade pact that Trump pressured America's neighbors into accepting during his first term, and which he once declared, quote, "the most modern, up-to-date, and balanced trade agreement in the history of our country," end quote. The deal allowed most goods to cross North American borders duty-free, but since returning to the White House last year, Trump has announced a series of tariffs that have clouded the future of trade in the region. Trump has directed most of his ire at Canada. He is openly seeking to pull Canadian manufacturing south, and he has inflamed public opinion in Canada by repeatedly suggesting that the country become America's 51st state. Canadian Prime Minister Mark Carney came to power last year on a promise to stand up to Trump. In addition to retaliating against Trump's tariffs, China is the only other country to do so, with very different results. Carney has sought to reduce Canada's reliance on the United States, which last year accounted for more than 70% of Canadian imports. Carney wants to double Canada's non-U.S. trade over the next decade.
1: All right, turning to a country a bit further away, Iran's currency hits new low as economy in chaos. But Tehran defiantly calls on U.S. citizens to push for war's end. Bayamer Medani and Farnoush Amiri, Associated Press. Iran's currency fell to a record low Tuesday, with traders in Tehran exchanging more than 2.5 million rials to the U.S. dollar in a stark reflection of how the war in the Middle East has steadily eroded the Iranian economy. The latest decline came 27 days after the rial hit its previous record low at 2.2 million to the dollar, September 2nd. The currency has repeatedly reached new lows since the war began in February. The Iranian economy has been under duress for years in the face of international sanctions, but a U.S. naval blockade of Iranian oil and new sanctions imposed since the start of the war have sent it into a free fall. Meanwhile, Iran's top diplomat said indirect negotiations with the United States aimed at reopening the critical Strait of Hormuz have become more serious. While the Iranian Revolutionary Guard Corps' chief spokesman, General Hossein Mohabi, on Tuesday called on Americans to take to the streets and protest the conflict. Foreign Minister Abbas Araghchi told Iranian media late Monday, that the current focus is solely on the Straits of Hormuz, the choke point of the war. Araci made the comments shortly before departing New York, where he attended last week's gathering of world leaders at the United Nations General Assembly, and after meeting with Pakistani and Qatari mediators. Araci said that Qatari intermediaries were expected to soon engage with the U.S. side. Quote, they are set to raise the matter with the American side once more, after which the final U.S. response will be conveyed to us, Araci said. Quote, if there is a response, the Qataris will convey it to us, and a decision will be made in Tehran on that basis, close quotes. Officials, including from the United States, have confirmed to the Associated Press that mediators are working with Iran and the U.S. on trying to broker a deal to end the fighting and open the strait. The mediation efforts continue even after President Donald Trump earlier this week spurned an Iranian proposal to reopen the strait in 7 days if the U.S. agreed to lift its blockade of Iranian ports, release frozen Iranian assets, and waive sanctions on Iranian sales, among other conditions. Tensions in the Strait of Hormuz were underscored by a report Tuesday that a cargo vessel was struck by an unknown projectile while moving through the strait on Monday. The United Kingdom Maritime Trade Operations said it had received a delayed report from a third party. The strike caused a fire on board that was extinguished, the UK Military Trade Operations said, and all crew members were reported safe, they said. The vessel, which wasn't identified, continued on its way, the report said. There was no immediate claim of responsibility for the attack. The Iranian Revolutionary Guard Corps on Tuesday made an appeal to everyday Americans to push their government to end the U.S. war against Iran, a provocative message that comes weeks before critical midterm elections in the United States. Mohabi, the Guard spokesman, read a letter during a news conference in Iran's capital, Tehran, appealing to Americans to pressure their government and claiming that the only way for the war to end is for Washington to admit defeat and leave the Mideast. Mohabi's remarks come as Trump's Republican Party faces fierce headwinds as it looks to maintain control of Congress. But polling shows the war has darkened the American electorate's mood ahead of the November 3rd election, in which elevated gasoline prices, a byproduct of the conflict, loom large. He added that the U.S. and others failed in their belief that military and economic action would get Tehran to submit, and that Washington has no choice but to acknowledge defeat and leave the region. Quote, this is how the war will end, he said. Trump and his top aides are insistent that Iran's economy cannot sustain a conflict much longer and have expressed confidence that Tehran will be forced to capitulate. The president predicted soon after launching the war that the conflict would last a matter of weeks. More recently, Trump has said the war will likely end after the midterm elections. In a separate development, a crucial oil pipeline in Saudi Arabia that was shuttered by the kingdom earlier this month after coming under attack is once again operating, according to a Saudi government official. The official, who was not authorized to comment publicly and spoke on condition of anonymity, said operations are near pre-attack levels and the pipeline should be running at full capacity within a few weeks.
0: Before the next story, I'm going to go through today's obituaries out of the Daily Press from Gloucester. Emily Marie Rue Reynolds of Gloucester Point died on September 26th. She was 91. Service details will follow. From Hampton, 78-year-old Archie Deans Sr. passed away September 26th. Memorial service will be held on Saturday, October 3rd at 11 a.m. at the R. Hayden Funeral Home. From York Pocosin, Leonard J. Jones died on Sunday, September 27th. Full obituary is at the Hogg Funeral Home website. And from Seaford, 83-year-old Barbara Jane Spires died September 24th. You can find a full obituary at, and this is all one word, peninsulafuneralhome.com/obituaries. Still on the nation and world pages from today's Daily Press, Wednesday, September 30th, 2026. The headline, British police find no explosives, but questions remain near U.S.-run base. And the story is by Sylvia Hui and Alistair Grant of the Associated Press. Dateline London, a surprise decision by the UK's counter-terrorism police to release five suspects on bail during an investigation into a suspected bomb plot at a U.S.-operated Air Force base in England has deepened questions and uncertainty about the incident. Police confirmed Tuesday that no explosives were found in three vans linked to the suspects and said the decision to grant bail was grounded in what were called experience and strategy, end quote. President Donald Trump told reporters Monday he was surprised the five young British men who were arrested Sunday on suspicion of explosives and terrorism offenses near the RAF Fairford base were freed a day later. Trump said, these are his words, "I wouldn't have done that." The base has been used by American bombers during decades of conflicts in the Middle East, including this year's war with Iran. Counter-terror detectives have said they were investigating what they called multiple lines of inquiry, including whether the suspects had a link to Iran. Iran has denied involvement. The head of UK counter-terrorism policing, Lawrence Taylor, stressed that the suspects, all British nationals in their 20s, face stringent conditions and, quote, absolutely remain under investigation, end quote. He went on to say, quoting again, "Now I understand why this development was surprising to some, but I would like to reiterate that this is an investigative decision and one which is grounded in experience and strategy," end quote. Taylor said people's concerns about the incident were being, again quoting, "and heightened by the international commentary that we're seeing," end quote. In an interview with Fox News, Secretary of State Marco Rubio said the case, his words, clearly involves the hands of a foreign actor, but he did not name a specific country. He added, quoting again, "I know a lot of people are disturbed by the news that some of these people have been released on bail as some of the people are being investigated." A police cordon remained in place around three vans found close to the Fairford base on Tuesday as armed police and counterterrorism officials continued to examine the scene. A local farmer said she called police after seeing the vans blocking a road near the airbase as she drove home in the early hours of Sunday. She said she came across a group of men who ran away when they saw her vehicle. Taylor said, quote, "a quantity of petrol was recovered," end quote, from the vans, but no explosives. He added that lines of inquiry include whether the suspected offenses were committed by, quote, "proxies or individuals, either knowingly or unknowingly, working on behalf of a foreign state."
1: All right, moving along to page 8. In AI boom, governments left behind. Technology grows so fast that policies are quickly ineffective. By Adam Satariano and Cecilia Kang of the New York Times, Dateline London. Ursula von der Leyen, president of the European Commission, gathered senior officials for an exclusive meeting at a 19th century palace outside Brussels this month. The goal was to prepare for a speech outlining the 27-nation bloc's priorities for the coming year, with artificial intelligence dominating the agenda. The region's new AI czar, Jim Hagemann Snabe, chairman of German industrial giant Siemens, outlined ways that Europe could use the technology for economic gain. Others raised concern about AI safety and growing risks, two people briefed on the gathering said. Since the September 4th meeting, von der Leyen and her commissioners have been less asking what they can do to address the fast-changing technology, one of the people said. Should they ramp up regulation to address AI's dangers? Or would doing so carry economic and geopolitical costs if other countries did not clamp down as well? Versions of the Belgium meeting are playing out nearly everywhere as many governments struggle to get a handle on a technology that has rapidly outpaced their ability to respond. AI is evolving so quickly that laws passed 2 years ago are having limited effect. Proposed bills to regulate the technology are stalling without a vote. And international summits to discuss what to do are being swiftly forgotten. AI has made the gap between policymaking and technology one of the widest ever, according to more than 20 interviews with lawmakers, technologists, and policy experts. Many governments are torn between wanting to harness AI and fearing its risks. and they are further mired by national politics, limited technological know-how, geopolitical divisions, and reluctance to fall behind in a race that could shape economic power and national security for decades to come. Pressure to act is growing, especially after the leaders of Anthropic, OpenAI, and Google DeepMind recently called for slowing development of the most advanced AI models and for strengthening government oversight. Researchers have described scenarios in which self-improving AI could escape human control and cause catastrophic damage. Public opinion in the United States has turned against AI, with a recent New York Times poll finding that 61% of likely voters opposed the construction of data centers that power AI. The policy challenges were on display last week. In Washington on Thursday, President Donald Trump and Chinese President Xi Jinping stressed the importance of AI to their nations, but did not agree on safety protocols. The United States and China are the world's leading AI developers, making cooperation between them essential for international safety standards, but are also wary competitors, wary of giving the other a technology advantage. The Annual General Assembly of the United Nations in New York last week, many world leaders agreed on the need to address AI's dangers, while Trump said the United States would reject any attempt to construct a globalist scheme to control the technology. Safety experts have warned that crucial time is disappearing before oversight becomes harder to impose because AI will have spread so widely. Quote, governments consider things in timescales of years, not weeks or months, close quote, said Darren Jones, a member of Britain's parliament who worked on AI and technology policy under former Prime Minister Keir Starmer. Quote, institutionally, we're not set up to keep up with the pace of development, close quotes. In 2024, Europe adopted the world's first comprehensive law for artificial intelligence. The AI Act, which was designed to impose safeguards on the technology's riskiest uses, was hailed by European leaders as a blueprint for regulation. 2 years later, it has become a cautionary tale. Implementation has been slowed by shifts in priorities and fears that regulation could weaken Europe's competitiveness against the United States and China. Some of the law's most consequential rules governing high-risk AI uses have been delayed. Staffing and budget constraints have further complicated enforcement. The AI Act was proposed in early 2021, 18 months before OpenAI released ChatGPT. Intended to grapple with issues like facial recognition software, the rules were revised to address powerful AI systems like OpenAI's GPT. But the technology has only accelerated since the law's passage in 2024. Now the bleeding edge of AI comes in the form of so-called agents that can act with little human oversight. Companies are planning for a day when AI can create the next versions of itself. Quote, when we adopted it, we couldn't even conceive of what AI is now able to do, Valerie Heyer, member of the European Parliament, said of the AI Act at a recent news conference. The law was ahead of its time, she said, but, quote, we have to adapt. The law's limits are becoming clear. In July, OpenAI models broke out of a restricted testing environment and hacked the AI startup Hugging Face. But because the breach happened during a testing period, it fell within a murky area for enforcement. The AI Act generally exempts research and tests done before a model is released in Europe. Gabriele Mazzini, a European Commission official who was a lead author of the AI Act and resigned in 2024, said the law's implementation and enforcement was disappointing. Quote, their goal was to pass the law and think about implementation later, he said. There is a disconnect between the law and the reality of what is being regulated. Another disconnect was within the United States. Representative Lori Trahan, Democrat of Massachusetts, said her jaw dropped when she read in April that Anthropic was warning that its latest AI model, Mythos, was too dangerous for the public. Anthropic said the model's extraordinary ability to find software vulnerabilities could cause a cybersecurity reckoning. During votes that day in the House of Representatives, Prahan crossed the floor to share her alarm with Representative Jay Obernolte, Republican of California, who has a master's degree in AI. The two quickly drafted a bill to require safety testing of AI models. Few lawmakers shared their urgency, she said. Some members wanted to wait until after November's midterm elections to focus on a technologically complicated issue. Others were reluctant to put guardrails on an industry that Trump wanted to keep free of regulations. Amid intense corporate lobbying, members squabbled over details, and the bill was revised multiple times. 5 months later, the bill and dozens of other proposals related to AI safety and security are on ice. Quote, it's highly disappointing, Trahan said. Quote, if Congress doesn't keep pace with AI, the dangers are even worse than with any other technology waves we've experienced. Close quotes.
0: The next story, headline, ICE reportedly plans 5,000 new hires to assist with deportations. And the story comes from the New York Times. Immigration and Customs Enforcement is preparing for another hiring surge to support President Donald Trump's deportation campaign, with a goal of bringing on 5,000 new employees by the end of the year, according to four people familiar with the plans. The hiring would expand the agency's workforce by about 17% and draw on substantial new funding provided by Congress. The agency had already staffed up drastically since Trump took office, growing by about 8,000 to reach 29,000 employees as of July, according to federal data. Most of the recruits are expected to be deportation officers who participate in a variety of enforcement activities, from arresting targets to case management. ICE has ramped up its enforcement in the past few months with an aggressive arrest campaign bolstered by an infusion of more than $100 billion from Congress. Amid the campaign, agents have been under pressure to work 7 days a week, and ICE offices have assigned more agents to immigration enforcement. Last year's hiring effort drew criticism for its size and speed, as officers were let into the agency with limited or no initial vetting. By the spring, hundreds of those new hires had been removed. This time, the agency plans to employ stricter standards for checking out new hires, one person familiar with the procedures said, but it is unclear if ICE can adequately vet and hire an onslaught of new applicants, or will run into some of the same concerns. Deborah Fleischchecker, a former acting chief of staff at ICE under the Biden administration, says, quoting, adequately vetting people takes time. It's more important to get it right than do it fast, end quote. In a statement, the Department of Homeland Security said the newest hiring efforts were an outgrowth of the new funding allocated to DHS and unrelated to attrition from the previous surge in hires. The agency said it planned to maintain rigorous standards. Federal law enforcement agencies have historically struggled to fill positions rapidly and under pressure without letting in people with problematic pasts, according to Daniel Altman, a former U.S. Customs and Border Protection official who oversaw internal investigations for the agency's Office of Professional Responsibility. The quote from him, over time, we tend to see an increase in excessive force and other types of misconduct that can happen when you hire someone not suitable for a position, end quote. The agency is still digging itself out of a vast backlog in vetting the backgrounds of officers and others who were brought on last year. Nearly 7,500 people are still waiting for the extensive background checks required for their positions, with an ability to work on a limited basis in the meantime, according to two people familiar with the process. While it's not unusual to be in training or sometimes put to work before a full background check, the number of hires needing to be checked is far more than typical, the people said. The checks are aided by third-party contractors but reviewed by federal workers who decide whether the person can continue working. There is pressure to get the checks done while new hires are on probation when they are easier to fire.
1: And now turning to Clancy's case. Clancy's lawyer now questions whether she killed her three kids. By Michael Casey and Jennifer Peltz, Associated Press, Dateline, Plymouth, Massachusetts. Lindsay Clancy's lawyer argued Tuesday that there wasn't enough evidence to prove she killed her three children, a striking turn after a lengthy trial that focused more on her mental state than on whether she took their lives. Quote, "This entire case is based on speculation," closed quotes, attorney Kevin Reddington said during the first hearing since Clancy's trial ended September 4th with a deadlocked jury. They were split 11-1 in her favor. During that trial, Reddington didn't dispute that Clancy killed the children at the family's home in 2023. Instead, the defense sought to persuade the jury that the 36-year-old former labor and delivery nurse was not criminally responsible because of mental disease, a rare condition called postpartum psychosis. But at Tuesday's hearing, Reddington sought to persuade Judge William Sullivan, the same judge who presided over the first trial, to acquit Clancy. There is, Reddington contended, not enough evidence, quote, that this woman killed those children. He pointed to matters ranging from her condition when she was found, badly injured and bleeding in the yard outside her home, to her lack of memory of what happened when she woke up in a hospital. At the first trial, her now ex-husband and first responders testified that they arrived at the house and discovered that she had tried to kill herself right after killing the children. Quote, "Where is the admission? Where does she say that she did this?" Reddington asked, going on to recap his arguments that she also was psychotic and delusional at the time of the children's death. He didn't offer any alternative theories or evidence about who might be responsible. Prosecutor Shannon Buckingham called his argument laughable, pointing to various evidence raised during the trial. In court papers filed Monday, prosecutors recapped their arguments that there was enough evidence to convict Clancy. The prosecution team maintains that Clancy knew that her actions were wrong when she used exercise bands to strangle her children, 5-year-old Cora, 3-year-old Dawson, and 8-month-old Callan Clancy. They said she contrived to get her husband out of the house that evening by sending him to pick up medicine for one of their children and dinner for the family. The judge didn't immediately decide, and no trial date was set. Prosecutors have yet to decide whether to retry Clancy, Plymouth County District Attorney Timothy Cruz said after the hearing. They could choose to retry her on first-degree murder charges or seek to try her only on lesser charges, including second-degree murder or manslaughter. They also could choose to drop the case entirely. Quote, "We are going to do what we can for the children," Cruz told reporters outside the court. Quote, "That is what this case is about." Clancy's attorneys have also asked the judge to dismiss the criminal case. Among other things, they have argued that the judge should have ousted the one juror who favored a murder conviction after the jury foreperson complained he was refusing to listen to the law on reasonable doubt. The juror, Michael Desronville, has said through his lawyer that he had no doubts about his stance. Desronville told Fox News' Hannity in a brief video statement on Monday that, quote, "The whole focus has been on me, but we want to reel everything back and put the focus on the three angels," meaning the children. The live stream trial generated intense public interest and drew attention to maternal mental health after childbirth. About a dozen Clancy supporters, most dressed in pink, stood outside the court Tuesday waiting for her to arrive. Clancy remains charged with murder and is expected to stay at a psychiatric hospital until her case is resolved. Clancy could have been sentenced to life in prison if convicted of murder. If she were acquitted, the judge could have her ordered confined to a mental health facility.
0: Suzanne, I'm going to move on to the opinion page, page 12 of today's Daily Press, and the opinion of the editorial staff, our views, the headline, Adding Value, The subheadline reads, Region likely to benefit from new Jefferson Lab data center. There is plenty of debate these days about data centers, and with good reason. Arguments over the facilities, where they are located, and their consumption of resources such as power and water have emerged as a battle line from the campaign trail to City Hall, with a growing segment of the public expressing strong opposition to their proliferation. While concerns are reasonable and warranted, there are some data centers that have a higher purpose and could well fulfill the lofty promises of their most devoted advocates. As one of those takes shape in Newport News, it's important to recognize the potential value not only to the community but to the cause of scientific discovery. In the center of the peninsula, an unassuming group of buildings routinely delivers cutting-edge research that is changing our understanding of the universe. The Thomas Jefferson National Accelerator Facility, commonly known as Jefferson Lab, is a U.S. Department of Energy facility where scientists are studying the tiniest building blocks of matter, among other areas of research. It first received federal funding in 1984 and has maintained a path of continuous growth in the subsequent four decades, including construction of the Continuous Electron Beam Accelerator Facility, CEBAF, which began in 1987 and was deemed fully operational in 1994. That facility allowed researchers to use a stream of charged electrons to examine the structures of protons and neutrons, subatomic particles once thought to be the smallest building blocks of matter. They found these particles were actually made of even smaller particles, quarks and gluons, revolutionizing human understanding of how matter is structured. It's little wonder that with that equipment, those facilities, and robust support, nuclear and particle physicists flock there for research. More than 800 PhDs have been awarded as a result of work in Newport News. It is an incredible resource to have here in Hampton Roads. It also benefits the region economically, generating more than $200 million in annual economic activity and supporting nearly 2,000 jobs for the region. That makes it easy to support, as a win for Jefferson Lab is a win for our area and for the Commonwealth. There was anxiety then when it was announced that Jefferson Lab would soon be home to a data center that will serve the future home for the Department of Energy's High Performance Data Facility Hub. Data centers have been flogged publicly for a while. They make an easy target, and the pursuit of one could have polarized the community if not handled properly. It's a credit to lab officials as well as local office holders that they made a point to explain in great detail the purpose of the facility and its related benefits, and to invite members of the public to discussions to hear concerns and counter misunderstanding. They told residents that the Jefferson Lab Center will have a 5-megawatt capacity, roughly half the size of data centers in other parts of Virginia. It also has a dedicated scientific purpose for federal entities, the Department of Energy, NASA, and universities, rather than the private use centers that are increasingly the bane of public opinion. The facility first won federal funding in 2023 and to some degree helped offset the DOE decision to locate a roughly $2 billion electron-ion collider at Brookhaven National Laboratory in Upton, New York, rather than in Newport News. The local bid was a bit of a long shot, and Jefferson Lab is a partner in the collider. The data center is more than a consolidation prize, though, and should help advance research in nuclear and particle physics, as well as artificial intelligence and other areas that require substantial computing power. Given Jefferson Lab's commitment to teacher training and academic enrichment, it's also likely the addition will have broad benefits. Say data centers, and the response is likely to be unfavorable. What's happening in Newport News and the way it was handled is a reminder to hear those words with an open mind.
1: Okay, let's go to other views, because all this is a bit in a pattern. Officials should make Dominion Next Era merger work for Virginia. By Butch Bracknell, guest columnist. On September 8th, Lieutenant Governor Ghazalmi Hashmi brought her energy cost listening tour to Norfolk's Slover Library. Virginians raised questions about the proposed $67 billion combination of Dominion Energy and NextEra Energy. Will electric bills rise? Will Virginia jobs disappear? Will reliability suffer? Will decisions about our energy future move from Richmond to Florida? Those questions deserve answers, but they also deserve something more than the reflexive assumption that a merger of this size must be bad for Virginia. Some of the anger directed at the merger also appears to be misplaced angst about the rapid expansion of data centers in Virginia. The issues are related, but they are not the same. Data center growth is driving electricity demand and putting pressures on Virginia's generation and transmission infrastructure. The Dominion NextEra merger is a corporate transaction that may affect how effectively Dominion can respond to that demand. The question before Virginia State Corporation Commission is whether the Commonwealth can convert the company's greater scale into enforceable benefits for customers, workers, and communities. It can, if Virginia drives a hard bargain. Start with affordability. The proposal includes approximately $3.6 billion in shareholder-funded bill credits for Virginia customers during the first 4 years, estimated at roughly $10 per month for a typical residential customer. Equally important, merger, transition, finance,

0: $1 billion in shareholder-funded bill credits for Virginia customers during the first 4 years, estimated at roughly $10 per month for a typical residential customer. Equally important, merger, transition, financing, and restructuring costs could not be recovered from ratepayers. Virginia families should not finance a corporate transaction. The longer-term opportunity comes from scale. Utilities must finance multi-billion-dollar infrastructure, secure equipment with long lead times, maintain specialized workforces, and restore service after severe storms. A combined Dominion Energy NextEra can potentially purchase equipment more efficiently, draw from a broader supply chain, share technology and expertise, and obtain capital on more favorable terms. But Virginians should not accept promised efficiencies on faith. The companies should show their math, and the SEC should require demonstrated savings to flow to customers rather than exclusively to shareholders. Data centers have become a lightning rod for understandable concerns about electrical costs, land use, and infrastructure. Yet the debate sometimes ignores an uncomfortable reality: nearly all of us contribute to the demand they serve. Virginians use AI-enabled banking, travel, retail, entertainment, logistics, and medicine every day. Scientists use AI for weather modeling, medicine, research, and autonomous systems operating on Mars. AI is here. It should be governed toward responsible uses, and ordinary residential customers should not subsidize the infrastructure demands of enormously profitable technology companies. But AI requires computing capacity. Computing requires data centers, and data centers require power. That is a serious Virginia energy policy challenge. It is not by itself an argument against the Dominion NextEra merger. Indeed, if Virginia must substantially expand and modernize its electrical infrastructure anyway, greater access to capital, expertise, and supply chains may strengthen rather than weaken the case for combining the companies. The merger also matters to Virginia workers. Employees would receive at least 18 months of protection against involuntary termination, subject to cause and performance exceptions. Dominion Energy Virginia would remain locally led and separately regulated, and the Dominion name and Richmond headquarters would remain. The SEC should reinforce those commitments with reporting requirements on Virginia employment, relocations, and compliance. The September 8th listening session should help define the bargain Virginia demands. Approval should preserve promised bill credits, prohibit transaction costs from entering Virginia rates, protect Virginia jobs and local leadership, insulate Dominion Virginia from affiliated risks, establish measurable reliability and investment requirements, and ensure residential customers do not subsidize data centers. Listening is important. Acting on what we hear is more important. If Dominion and NextEra can prove their promises and accept enforceable protection, Virginia should approve the combination and use it to secure lower costs, stronger infrastructure, reliable power, and durable protections for the Virginians who work here and pay the bills.
1: We've got about 3 minutes left. I'm going to go through some of your views. First one is headlined Melting Pot, and it is regarding Amendment 1, your views from September 13th. The nation was created as a melting pot of beliefs. In keeping with that idea, the first constitutional amendment on Virginians' ballots allows for choice among the theology and medical science. An existing state statute covers jurisdiction, consent for abortion governs minors, and parental notification and consent. All facilities provide this information. Medical staff are trained to do intake, which brings up another concern about human traffickers. They would be very foolish to bring a victim here and go through medical intake. Then again, if they were that foolish, think of how many victims might be rescued. Concerning abortions in the third trimester and inducing labor or cesarean section, the time from diagnosis until medical intervention determines the outcome. This is why many millions of dollars have been spent on NICUs, neonatal intensive care units. However, current Virginia law requires three medical doctors to agree before medical intervention, which can deny care in a timely manner.

0: Consequently, changing the law back to the attending physician guarantees patients the right to timely medical intervention. It also preserves the right for those patients and their families to seek a second or third opinion before consenting to an intervention. So you see, this is the American melting pot of public policy, and while many will vote yes on Amendment number one. And that comes from Judith Riotort of Newport News. I think we're out of time. 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My name is Doug Boynton. My reading partner today is
1: Suzanne Patrick.
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5: Hello, and welcome to the WHRO Voice, where we will be reading highlights from local regional newspapers every Monday through Sunday. Our audio reading programs are specifically designed for and primarily directed to people who are blind, visually impaired, or have other conditions preventing them from reading standard printed material. My name is Susan Zickel, and I'll be reading local highlights from today's edition of the Virginia Gazette, dated Wednesday, September 30th, 2026. Our first article this morning, "For Some Plants, Long Drought, an Opportunity," by Ben Swenson. Many plants that populate Virginia's fields and forests have struggled under the weight of a historic drought this year. A few, on the other hand, are living their best lives. Throughout the Commonwealth, so-called drawdown species are thriving in areas where water has receded to levels not seen in years. The Peninsula and Middle Peninsula are among the places where parts of the landscape that are normally inundated have dried out, giving rare species a brief moment to shine. One plant's recent discovery was even a first in this part of the state. Much of Virginia suffered drought conditions during the summer months. Even after the recent rainfall, the state remains parched. Large swaths of eastern Virginia along the western shore off the Chesapeake Bay are currently labeled abnormally dry by the National Oceanic and Atmospheric Administration after recovering from designations of moderate to severe drought during the summer. Those dry conditions are causing problems, such as an increase in disease among white-tailed deer and poor hay yields for Virginia farmers. Beneath those climactic changes, however, a few species that evolved to take advantage of prolonged dry spells are booming. Zach Bradford, Chesapeake Bay Region Steward for the Virginia Department of Conservation and Recreation's Natural Heritage Program, has documented a couple of drawdown plants prospering on the peninsula. The 375-acre Grafton Ponds Natural Area Preserve in York County serves as part of a natural buffer for Newport News's Lee Hall and Harwoods Mill reservoirs. The refuge preserves an ecosystem known as a coastal plain pond complex that normally has broad and shallow pools of standing water. The summer's drought shrunk those pools. Waiting in the mud were the seeds of a small sedge called Harper's Fimbri. The grass-like plant is modest, often no bigger than a quarter, although happier plants can grow to be 6 inches tall, according to Bradford. Their flowers resemble tiny pine cones. They're not showy, but they have a certain charm, Bradford said. Like other drawdown species, the seeds of this annual plant lie dormant underwater for many years before an extended dry period provides moist, exposed ground, and the signal for these patient plants to take off. This year, areas of Grafton Ponds were covered with thousands of Harper's Fimbri sedges, the only known wild population of the species in Virginia. Sometimes species completely change to adapt to dry conditions. Little Creek Reservoir in Toano provides water for Newport News Waterworks. Water levels at the roughly 950-acre reservoir were recently low because of drought conditions and planned maintenance, according to Bradford. On the fringes of the lake that were formerly inundated, Bradford found Long Beach seed box, which normally grows as a submerged aquatic plant, but once exposed, changed its appearance. When it's not underwater, the plant's long, filmy leaves transform into creeping tendrils, and it produces flowers that insects pollinate. Bradford said it was a big surprise to find the Long Beach seed box in Little Creek Reservoir, because the existing Virginia populations of the species usually are only found in Virginia Beach. He suspects that waterfowl or wading birds might have brought the seeds to James City County. Drawdown plants on the peninsula are not a recent discovery. Doug DeBerry, a research assistant professor at William & Mary, co-authored a 2005 paper describing drawdown species, including slender Fimbri and dwarf bulrush, that he found in Diaskun Reservoir in James City County and New Kent Counties during an artificial reduction in the water levels. DeBerry repeated the study during droughts in 2013 and 2022, with the same species appearing each time. Somewhat proof of concept that these plants are swapping out time for space in their regeneration niches, he said. Drawdown species are also making an appearance elsewhere in Hampton Roads. On September 5th, a Gloucester Parks Recreation and Tourism Ranger discovered patches of Cecil-fruited arrowhead, a rare drawdown-associated species at Beaver Dam Park in Gloucester County. The only other populations in the state are in more mountainous regions, and the plant is considered critically imperiled. It was truly an exciting find, said Park Ranger Monica Canepa, whose discovery of the white-flowered plants caught the interest of ecologists, botanists, and naturalists across Virginia. There's tons of it. It's incredible. Bradford of the DCR said that he is always fascinated by the various ways that organisms make a living. The fact that there are plants that are adapting to emerging, flowering, fruiting, and dying back over the course of just a few weeks when an area is exposed every 5 or 10 years is impressive, he said. And from plants we go to Batter Up by Maggie Allwine. In the self-proclaimed pancake capital of the world, famed competitive eaters gathered to test their breakfast boundaries. The second pancake festival peaked Saturday as 10 world-beating eaters, including undefeated men's and women's Nathan's Hot Dog Eating Contest competitors Joey Chestnut and Mickey Sudo, raced to eat the most pancakes in 10 minutes. Chestnut won first place, taking home the golden spatula and a world record, pummeling through 40 pancakes before roughly 3,000 spectators at the World Pancake Eating Championship. Hundreds of visitors watched in awe as competitors rolled and gripped pancakes, forcibly stuffing them into their mouths. The contest took place in the midst of Williamsburg's second annual festival centered on pancakes, which also featured events at area restaurants, a 5K, and a Dotson race. Chestnut, ranked number one in the world by Major League Eating, was the main attraction for many in attendance. Before the competition, he could be seen stretching his mouth and neck and was welcomed to the stage with a short-lived chant of Joey. Charles Tai, who lives in New York and was in Williamsburg for a work conference, was there to see Chestnut. Joey Chestnut is one of the greatest athletes of all time, Tai said, up there with Tom Brady and Michael Phelps, just watching greatness happen. When asked if he really believes that, Tai said, oh yeah. Mitchell Gillen, a Minnesota native living in Chester, Virginia, finished seventh. He downed 13 1/4 pancakes. Not my best showing, but hopefully next year we'll come back a little bit more and be prepared and ready, Gillen said. Gillen began eating competitively when he was 16 and set a record for reindeer sausage with 46 inches in 5 minutes. Justin Paget, a chef at Williamsburg Lodge, said the team began making pancakes for the festival on Wednesday. The batch included 400 4-ounce pancakes solely for the eating competition. Once we got to that last plate, they started getting dense, Gillen said. It's a little bit harder to swallow, especially with the water. Just doesn't break down as well. As Chestnut and other competitors toweled off after the competition, festival stagehands handed out leftover pancakes to audience members. Some of those lucky attendees included Kira Quinton and Bernie Moussad, who were surprised by the consistency of a competitive pancake. It's pretty dry. It's a little fluffy, but it's kind of dense, Moussad said. If I went to IHOP, I would not be mad. Pancake eating contests from the Pancake Championships. Our final front page story, Richmond grocery chain leader dies at 89. By Sean Jones and Colleen Curran. James E., or Jim Ucrop, the longtime leader of Ucrop Supermarkets, whose family grocery chain became one of Richmond's most beloved institutions before expanding his influence through banking, venture capital, and philanthropy, died Friday night. He was 89. A William & Mary alumnus, Ucrop was also a staunch advocate for his university, which has a street that bears his name. Over more than six decades, the leadership and philanthropic investments of Ucrop and his wife, Bobby, whom he met at William & Mary, helped shape the institution's modern era, the school said. Jim Ucrop was a lifelong innovator, pragmatic, savvy, and far-sighted, and joyfully committed to the prosperity of his communities, William & Mary President Catherine Rowe said in a statement. His alma mater was the grateful beneficiary of his long, loyal leadership. For generations of Richmonders, Ucrop was synonymous with more than a grocery store. The family business, founded in 1937 with a single store on Hull Street, grew into the Richmond region's dominant supermarket chain under Jim Ucrop's leadership. The stores became nationally known for exceptional customer service, prepared foods, bakery items, and a distinctly local philosophy that included closing on Sundays, refusing to sell beer and wine, and carrying groceries to customers' cars. For many years, Ucrop's held the number one grocery market share in metropolitan Richmond. At its peak, the company employed roughly 6,000 people. All we were ever trying to do was to take care of our customers, Bobby Ucrop, Jim's brother, once said of the family's approach. It didn't start with me. It started with my dad being innovative so many years ago. Jim Ucrop joined the family business in 1960 after earning a bachelor's degree in business management from William & Mary, where he was a member of the Sigma Alpha Epsilon fraternity. 3 years later, he persuaded his father to open a second store, planting the seeds for the company's expansion throughout Central Virginia. He became president and chief executive officer in 1974, succeeding his father. During the following decades, U Crops expanded rapidly, purchased Dot's pastry shop, built its signature bakery operation, and in 1986 surpassed Safeway to become Richmond's market share leader. In 1998, he became chairman while Bobby U Crop assumed day-to-day leadership as president and CEO. The U Crop family and their business followed the golden rule, treating others as they personally would like to be treated. The family sold 25 U Crops supermarkets in 2010 to Martin's Food Markets, ending nearly 75 years in the retail business. It's been a privilege all these years to have the opportunity to serve our customers and be part of the community, Jim U Crop said at the time. The decision shocked many Richmond residents who had long viewed the stores as a hometown institution. Leaving the grocery retail business was a difficult decision for our family, Bobby U Crop said at the time. We concluded that now is the right time. Although the supermarkets disappeared, many of their signature foods lived on through U Crop's Homestyle Foods, which continues producing prepared meals and baked goods sold throughout the region and beyond. Jim U Crop's influence, however, reached well beyond grocery stores. He helped launch First Market Bank in 1997, serving as chairman as the community bank expanded, before eventually merging with Union Bank Shares. After the supermarket sale, he founded New Richmond Ventures, an investment network that backed startup companies across Virginia, reflecting his belief that Richmond's next generation of entrepreneurs deserved local support. Throughout his career, U Crop also served on the boards of Owens & Minor, Legg Mason, Rich Food Holdings, and numerous civic organizations, including the Greater Richmond Chamber. He also served as Secretary of the William & Mary Board of Visitors, as President of the Alumni Association Board, and as a member of the William & Mary Foundation Board, the William & Mary Business School Foundation Board, and the Athletic Educational Foundation Board. He was awarded William & Mary's Alumni Medallion in 1981 and received an Honorary Doctor of Humane Letters in 1999. My calendar is full every day. I like to connect the dots for people and organizations, Jim U Crop said in 2010. Bob Mooney worked with Jim U Crop for about 40 years, including on the William & Mary Business School Board, the development of Richmond Center Stage, and through the Richmond business community. After the U Crop family sold its supermarket chain in 2010, Mooney and U Crop, along with Ted Chandler, founded New Richmond Ventures to provide seed funding and mentorship to Richmond area entrepreneurs. Mooney said the venture formalized something U Crop had been doing for years, helping young entrepreneurs develop their businesses. He was the model of a servant leader, Mooney said. He always thought about, how can I be helpful? How can we be helpful and mentor people without controlling them? Mooney recalled that when entrepreneurs came to U Crop with a resume, U Crop would often respond, a resume tells me what you've done, but not who you are. So tell me your story. That approach, Mooney said, reflected how U Crop operated throughout his business and civic life. He never put himself in a controlling position, Mooney said. It was always, how can I help? How can we collaborate together to make Richmond a better place? For Mooney, that spirit was central to U Crop's legacy. Many community leaders viewed philanthropy as his defining legacy. At William & Mary, the U Crops championed fundraising campaigns and established several endowments and scholarships, including for athletics. The U Crop Studio for Innovation and Design at the Raymond A. Mason School of Business also bears Jim U Crop's name. Jim leaves behind a grateful university community that will forever cherish the memory of his leadership, loyalty, and love, Matthew Lambert, William & Mary's Senior Vice President for University Advancement, said in a statement. The campus and the tribe he cherished will continue to reflect his spirit in the students who strive, the faculty who inspire, and the alumni who serve, all bound together with the same spirit of selfless devotion to others that defines Jim's life and legacy. Ucrop is survived by his wife of more than six decades, Barbara or Bobby Ucrop, his brother Robert Bobby Ucrop, his sons Scott Ucrop and Joseph Edward or Ted Ucrop, five grandchildren, and three great-grandchildren. And as we turn inside the paper, we're going to continue with three obituaries from the paper. Emily Marie Rue Reynolds. Emily Marie Rue Reynolds, age 91 of Gloucester Point, died on Saturday, September 26, 2026. A full obituary and service details will follow. Services under the direction of Hogg Funeral Home and Crematory. Marlon Forrest Wanless. Marlon Mike Wanless, 65, passed away peacefully on Saturday, September 19th, 2026. A graveside service will be held on Friday, October 9th, 2026 at 4 p.m. at St. Joseph's Cemetery in Auburn, New York. And finally, Lillian Frieda Geyer. Lillian Frieda Geyer, 99, passed away peacefully on August 24th, 2026. A memorial celebration will be held on Saturday, November 7th at 11 o'clock a.m. at Williamsburg Presbyterian Church, located at 215 Richmond Road, Williamsburg. Remote access is also available at this link, www.mywpc.org/streaming. Full obituary can be viewed at www.nelsonwilliamsburg.com. And as we turn inside the paper, we have Helicopter Association to celebrate 20th anniversary by Megan Roche. For its 20th anniversary, the Virginia Helicopter Association is hosting a day full of helicopters, aviation, education, and family-friendly activities Saturday at the Wall Trip Executive Airport. The organization began in 2006 as a group of helicopter pilots and aviation professionals looking for a way to connect with others in the industry. Today, the organization brings together pilots, mechanics, aircraft operators, controllers, and helicopter enthusiasts to learn from one another and share their experiences flying and maintaining helicopters. The group hosts meetings and presentations covering a wide variety of helicopter-related topics, such as accident prevention and weather. It has roughly 35 to 40 members, most of whom live within a 75-mile radius of Williamsburg. VHA President Mitchell Haynes grew up attending group meetings with his father, who was one of the people involved in starting the organization. As he became a professional pilot himself, Haynes said he began to understand the value of having a community of people who share the same passion. About 5 years ago, Haynes said VHA had begun to slow down, prompting him to help revitalize the organization. That work eventually led to the idea of celebrating the organization's 20th anniversary. From 11 a.m. to 3 p.m. Saturday, attendees can check out helicopters from the Virginia Air National Guard, Sentara, VCU Health, Hilo Air, Virginia State Police, Virginia Beach Police, and Hampton Roads helicopters. The event will also offer introductory flights for people interested in becoming pilots. The helicopter rides and introductory flights will have a cost, with proceeds benefiting the nonprofit. Admission to the event itself, however, is free, as is parking. The event marks the first helicopter fly-in of its kind at Waltrip Executive Airport. "This is the first of its kind," said Bob Tamflett, vice president of VHA. "We've always had fixed-wing displays where airplanes come in, but never a helicopter, which is something that's concentrating on the rotor wing aspect of aviation. Helicopters do a separate mission, and it can do things that a fixed-wing plane airplane cannot do. Hines said one of the biggest goals is to give people the opportunity to meet the crews behind helicopters they may otherwise only encounter during an emergency. Medical helicopters, police aircraft, and military helicopters often become visible to the public during some of their most difficult moments. Saturday's event offers a chance to see those aircraft in a different setting. Hines recalled the story of a fellow pilot who suffered a heart attack and was flown by medical helicopter to Duke University. After recovering, the pilot encountered a Duke medical helicopter at an airport and approached the crew. He eventually learned that one of the people he was speaking with had been working at the dispatch desk the day he was flown to the hospital and still had a photograph of his cardiogram. The encounter eventually connected him with the pilots who had flown him to Duke. It's just a chance, I think, to get people to come see that up front, meet those crews, and kind of learn that, hey, this is what helicopters can do to make our lives safer and better, Hines said. Pilots will also get to compete in three events designed to test their skills while providing an entertaining spectacle for event attendees. The Precision Landing Challenge will test pilots' ability to repeatedly land on designated targets. In the beanbag competition, pilots will drop beanbags from the air onto targets below. The Bambi Bucket Obstacle Course will challenge pilots to maneuver a water bucket through an obstacle course before depositing it on a platform. For Hines, the biggest draw of the day may simply be the helicopters themselves. If we have nothing other than helicopters and people, we're going to be fine, because helicopters are cool, he said. Let's see. Next, we turn to Jamestown Foundation events set for Archaeology Day by James W. Robinson. The Jamestown Rediscovery Foundation is inviting community members to celebrate Virginia Archaeology Month with programs and walking tours at historic Jamestown, beginning with Archaeology Day on Saturday. From 9 a.m. to 4 p.m., attendees will be able to view artifacts through living history demonstrations and watch ongoing excavations. This year's programming will also include a conservator who will teach how visible and invisible light is used to preserve artifacts at the Archaearium Museum. Day programs include Archaeology in Action, where attendees will meet Foundation archaeologists at the original 1607 James Fort to learn about ongoing excavations and new discoveries. Native Lifeways of the Chesapeake will feature Daniel Firehawk Abbott of the Nanticoke people from Maryland's Eastern Shore. Abbott will teach material culture and the lifeways of the Tidewater Algonquins, as well as their interactions with the Jamestown settlers. An archaeology walking tour will be held at 10 a.m. and 1 p.m. at the 1607 Fort site, plus a Powhatan and English walking tour presented by historian Mark Summers at 2 p.m. Based on archaeological evidence, Summers will discuss the interactions, trade, and conflict between English colonists and the Powhatan. Archaeology changed the story of Jamestown only 30 years ago, said Sean Romo, Jamestown Rediscovery's archaeology director. Even now, we're still making new discoveries almost every day. I hope folks will join us for the moment of discovery this month. You never know what we might find. Archaeology Day programs are included with admission to the Preservation Virginia portion of historic Jamestown. For details or a full schedule of Archaeology Day, visit historicjamestown.org, Archaeology Day. And Jamestown is spelled with an E at the end. October is packed with concerts and other programs. I'll give you a few highlights of what's going on. This is by John Schulson. October is going to be a month filled with performing arts activities, starting with William & Mary's Presents series. On Saturday, the other Mozart plays in the university's Glenn Close Theater at 7:30 p.m. This is an award-winning play created by Sylvia Milo that deals with Nannerl Mozart, the brilliant sister of Amadeus. Nannerl was considered a prodigy, keyboard virtuoso and composer who performed throughout Europe with her brother until their father, aware of his daughter's very popular reception, decided it was not appropriate for a female to be touring and should stay at home. Thus, her name and acclaim were lost to history until 2013, when the play debuted and has been shown worldwide. The Nannerl character, played interchangeably by Milo and Daniela Galli, owns the stage in an 18-foot gown designed by the National Theatre of Poland. Joshua Rose, an assistant theatre professor at William & Mary, previously toured with the show as its lighting designer and technical consultant. Then at 2 p.m. Sunday in the Concert Hall, Presents offers the world premiere of the Triangle Suite, written by Waynesburg composer Fred Strong and commissioned by the Office of the Arts at the University. The five-movement piano work weaves together elements and artistry of the historic triangle. Performing will be internationally acclaimed and award-winning Brazilian-American Daniel Inamorato, a faculty pianist at William & Mary. The fair will also feature piano works by William & Mary composer Eric Little and other Virginia composers, all in celebration of America's 250th anniversary. For tickets to these two events, visit wm.universitytickets.com. The Virginia Choral Society, established in 1931, the Virginia Choral Society is one of the oldest continuously performing vocal ensembles in the state. It opens its new season at 4 p.m. October 11th in King of Glory Lutheran Church. United We Sing offers a program of choral works representing South America, Norway, Mexico, and China, among others, most, if not all, sung in native languages. For tickets, visit vachoralsociety.org to purchase tickets at the door. The Virginia Waynesburg Symphony Orchestra season continues October 13th with Sonic Portraits in the Waynesburg Community Chapel. The fair leads off with Carlos Simon's The Block, inspired by Romare Bearden's African-American series of painting that essentially explored the vivid and cultural life in Harlem as found in neighborhood buildings. World-acclaimed violinist Rachel Barton Pine takes to the stage in the Brahms Violin Concerto, his only such concerto. Expect passion, richness of sound, and elegance of delivery, most notably in the exquisite second movement, totally enhanced by Pine, who is considered one of the finest interpreters of classical masterworks in the world. The program closes with Paul Hindemann's Matthias der Mahler Symphony. Hindemann was openly critical of the Nazis, so after the symphony's successful debut with the Berlin Philharmonic in 1934, it was banned. He ultimately left Germany, went to Switzerland, and to the United States in 1940. It's a powerful and exciting work. The performance starts at 7:30 p.m. with a pre-concert talk at 6:30 p.m. For tickets, visit waynesburgsymphony.org. The Waynesburg Choral Guides Guild's current season opens October 17th in the Waynesburg Presbyterian Church with a beautiful Maurice Drouffle Requiem. Michelle Kwok, Artistic Director of the Guild and Visiting Assistant Teaching Professor at William & Mary, conducts. It is based on Gregorian chants, but with inspiration derived from Debussy and Feuer. It is best described in Drouffle's own words, "This requiem is not an ethereal work which sings of detachment from earthly worries. It reflects in the immutable form of the Christian prayer the agony of a man faced with the immutable form of the Christian prayer. The agony of a man faced with the mystery of his ultimate end. It is often dramatic or filled with resignation or hope or terror, just as the words of the scripture themselves, which are used in the liturgy. It tends to translate human feelings before their terrifying, unexplainable, or consoling destiny. The show starts at 7:30 p.m. with a pre-concert talk at 7. For tickets, visit WilliamsburgChoralGuide.org. Bruce Hornsby, Williamsburg's own, along with his Noisemakers, winds down his Indigo Park album tour in the Ferguson Center for the Arts in Newport News at 7:30 p.m. on October 17th, courtesy of the Virginia Arts Festival. The album was released this past April and includes songs that oscillate between extremes, light and dark, memory and fantasy, calm and rage, and doubt and certainty. Throughout his acclaimed career, Hornsby has pushed the creative envelope in working well beyond pop, adapting styles and techniques of forward-thinking, Western-associated composers blending such as disparate aspects as jazz, minimalism, and classical structures into his own successful sound. For tickets, visit vafest.org. And finally, the Open Door concert series, the diverse and quite entertaining Open Door series, opens its season at 4 p.m. October 18th in the Williamsburg Presbyterian Church with Tuba Skinny. Tuba Skinny and its New Orleans street music blends traditional jazz, ragtime, spirituals, country blues, and New Orleans R&B into its now internationally celebrated sound. Free and fun. So that's October 18th at 4 p.m. in the Williamsburg Presbyterian Church. And if music weren't entertaining enough, it's a reminder that this weekend is the annual art festival to return with new ideas and experiences. It's occasion for the arts. My Allison Johnson. The backbone of an occasion for the arts is popular annual festival, an exhibition of original works by 150-plus professional artists from across the country, hasn't changed. The bones around that open-air gallery, call them zones, actually, are what will set the 2026 event apart. Come this weekend, an updated Occasion for the Arts Festival will debut four new themed spaces focused on youth artists, local and regional creatives, event patrons, and visitors looking for a party with live music, food, and drinks. First-year AOFTA President Melody Matheny, a theme park designer by profession, spearheaded the reorganized approach with support from the nonprofit's new board of directors and numerous sponsors and volunteers. We're really focusing on the guest experience this year, not just the artist's experience, Matheny said. We've categorized everything so people will know exactly where to go. We want them to be able to move through the event smoothly and just have a lot of fun. Founded in 1969, AOFTA has grown its signature event into one of the region's leading art and music festivals. The gathering takes place, on Duke of Gloucester Street and surrounding sections of downtown Williamsburg and William & Mary. This year, a panel of six jurors selected featured artists from 23 states and Washington, D.C. Nine are local, and one is traveling from California, Matheny said. Categories include painting, photography, sculpture, ceramics, textiles, glass, jewelry, metal, printmaking, and woodworking. A Lafayette High School graduate, Matheny worked at Busch Gardens as a teenager and has designed roller coasters and other attractions for the company's parks in Williamsburg and Tampa, Florida, as well as for SeaWorld, Universal Studios, Nickelodeon, Disney, and more. After living in Florida for 25 years, Matheny has returned to Williamsburg and continues to run her own theme park design company. My job is all about figuring out the best way for people to move through a space, she noted. With AOFTA, the goal is to develop the best layout to help make artists feel empowered and allow people to connect and appreciate the incredible art that lives here. We want to make it very community-focused. This year's zones will be Main Street Artists, a central exhibition of nationally juried visual artists set up in tents along Dog Street. The Avant Garden, an enchanted forest in the Wren Yard at William & Mary, designed to inspire children with displays by K-12 student artists and hands-on workshops and crafts, such as origami, collage, quilling and printmaking. The Art Zone, a partnership between AOFTA and the Muscarelli Museum of Art, also will feature music, dance, magic, and puppet shows, a chalk art contest with cash prizes, and a communal quilt and mural projects. Front Porch, a co-op tent on Dog Street with pieces from 35 area artists, mostly painters. AOFTA added the zone to address financial and logistical barriers that have kept some locals from participating in the event. Festival workers will arrange displays and run sales for all. And the final section, Patrons Patio, a VIP tent on Dog Street with private artistic demonstrations and exhibition tours, live music and specialty food, wine, beer, bourbon, and mimosa tastings. Several packages are available for purchase, including a day pass for $50 per person. Another new feature this year is an immersive sound walk, highlighting Virginia's hip-hop history and stories from the William & Mary Virginia Hip-Hop Collection. The 30-minute walk starts at the Wren Yard and goes through the festival. Through selections from recorded oral histories, visitors will hear firsthand accounts from artists, historians, archivists, and cultural contributors whose experience illuminate the people, places, and movements that helped shape hip-hop across the Commonwealth, said AOFTA board member Samandi Russell, who came up with the idea. As the event weekend approaches, Matheny is eager to showcase its combination of longtime traditions and new ideas. "I know we have a really good, unique product this year," she said. "I can't wait to bring it to life and share it with everybody." And if you go to Occasion for the Arts, it is, as a reminder, Friday through Sunday. Kickoff events are from 6 to 8 p.m. on Friday. Regular festival hours are from 10 a.m. to 5 p.m. on Saturday and Sunday. This is located in downtown Williamsburg and is free with the exception of the VIP tent. If you want any more information, you may go to the website aofta.org. Williamsburg Foundation awards $220,000 in nonprofit grants. Williamsburg Foundation awards... This is by James Robinson. The Williamsburg Health Foundation has awarded grant funding to nonprofits working to improve health within the Historic Triangle area. The foundation's board of trustees approved more than $220,000 to 11 organizations, with seven of those recipients being first-time programs. Awards were given in three focus areas: access to care, economic advancement, and healthy living. On top of the foundation's $4.5 million donation in June to local nonprofits, total awarded funding is nearing $5 million this year. Since its founding in 1996, WHF has awarded more than $124 million. First-time recipients include Habitat for Humanity for its A Brush with Kindness home repair program, which supports low-cost exterior home repairs that improve safety for individuals such as older adults and people with disabilities. Faith Recovery was awarded an addiction recovery project that expands care for adults with substance abuse disorders. The Youth Volunteer Corps of Hampton Roads was also a recipient for an initiative supporting service learning programs for Williamsburg area teens. We look forward to seeing these projects address important health-related needs in our community, Foundation President and CEO Deanna Van Hirsch said, and we remain committed to making the grant-making process accessible to more organizations and programs. For a full list of winners or more information on the Foundation's grant opportunities, visit WilliamsburgHealthFoundation.org. The WHRO is pleased to announce the following segment to its lineup of locally produced programs, which commemorates the 250th anniversary of the United States of America. Join us for Moments in Early America, featuring article readings from Trend and Tradition, a magazine of Colonial Williamsburg. You'll hear and learn about the people, institutions, and circumstances that led to the beginning of this country, with the emphasis on our local area and surrounding communities throughout Virginia. Please tune in for Moments in Early America History and learn what life was like for the early American colonists, enslaved people, and others who lived through this period of time at the founding of our country. You can hear this program the first Saturday of every month at 2 p.m. with a rebroadcast on the following Tuesday evening at 6 p.m. Let's see, area briefs. There's a few notes here. Sentara Williamsburg granted new status. Sentara Williamsburg Regional Medical Center has been designated a Level 3 trauma center by the Virginia Department of Health, the hospital announced Tuesday. The provisional designation allows the hospital to operate as a Level 3 adult trauma center for 1 year. After the provisional period, the state will perform a follow-up site review of the hospital for a full Level 3 designation. The designation helps Williamsburg fill a gap in trauma services between Newport News and Richmond, Sentara said in a news release. Kapua Conley, the president for Sentara Health's Eastern Region, called the status, which took years in the making, an important milestone for Sentara Williamsburg and the community. It is our responsibility to grow with the community and anticipate healthcare needs, Conley said. Having a trauma center distinguishes the Williamsburg area as having advanced health services beyond many communities our size. Trauma centers are ranked based on their resources, staff ability, and capabilities for treating severe injuries. A level one center is considered the highest level. The Level 1 Center in Hampton Roads is Sentara Norfolk General Hospital, while Riverside Regional Medical Center in Newport News is a Level 2 center. Dr. Taylor Walsh, medical director for the hospital's trauma program and a general surgeon, said there's a need for trauma service in the historic triangle. He leads a cadaver lab at Sentara Williamsburg once a year, where he gives staff and EMS professionals hands-on experience to enhance trauma care and patient outcomes. It's a long ambulance ride to Newport News or Richmond, Walsh said. Being close by is better for patients and our EMS partners by reducing travel times and improving timely access to care. Next, under area briefs, body of man who fell into river recovered from Lenexa. Authorities recovered the body of a man who fell off a boat in the Chickahominy River on Friday. The man, identified on social media as Dalton Heath, fell into the river near Brickyard Landing in Lenexa, the Coast Guard said in a Facebook post. It triggered a search by several agencies that was suspended Saturday evening. Ashley Heath, Dalton's sister, launched an online fundraising effort to pay for his funeral, writing that the family is doing all they can to honor his memory with the care and dignity he deserves. Crews from the James City County Fire and Police Departments, as well as fire and rescue departments from York County, Williamsburg, Camp Perry, Pocosin, and Hampton, participated in the search along with the Virginia Department of Wildlife Resources. In our last news brief, former WJCC schools employee charged with fraud. A former Williamsburg James City County Schools cafeteria manager has been charged with submitting falsified reimbursement forms to the school system, James City County Police said. Simone Renee Staton, 51, of Providence Forge, was recently charged with two felony counts of forgery and uttering. She is accused of falsifying mileage reimbursement forms to obtain funds from the schools. According to police, Staton claimed to have made trips from the Stonehouse Elementary School to Town Bank to make deposits of cash and checks received by the school's cafeteria. According to court documents, she is accused of filing more than 20 improper forms between August 2023 to this past January. This resulted in her obtaining more than $2,700 from the school division. Staton turned herself into police on September 17th and was released on bond. The New Journal and Guide is a 126-year-old publication focusing on local and national African American-based news, sports, health, and arts in Hampton Roads. Join us each Saturday at 1 p.m. for a live weekly reading of this time-honored newspaper. If you miss the live reading, you can tune in for a rebroadcast on Mondays at 6 p.m. The New Journal and Guide, every Saturday at 1 and Monday at 6 p.m. right here on the WHRO Voice. Sturgeon returning, but fight for conservation continues. And if you've never seen that fish, it is wild, very bony and scaly to touch. By Kate Seltzer. If you're lucky enough to watch sturgeon breach, flinging their 200-pound body some 10 feet in the air before careening into the water, you might get the impression they're invincible. Imagine a linebacker doing a belly flop off a diving board, said Gabe Thornton, a paddle program coordinator with the James River Association, on a recent sturgeon watching boat tour. That's going to be very similar splash to what you'll see. Atlantic sturgeon can weigh up to 800 pounds and grow to about 14 feet long. Sturgeon evolved between 175 and 200 million years ago at the beginning of the Jurassic period, and as a species have remained largely unchanged since then. We refer to them as living fossils, Thornton said. Other organisms, of course, have ancestors older than this, but they've changed over time. Sturgeon have kind of been rocking that same strategy this whole time. Adult sturgeon live in the ocean and travel upriver into freshwater in order to spawn and reproduce. Males make the journey first, those are the ones that breach, and scout for rough, rocky spawning habitats at the bottom of the river. The females follow and lay their unfertilized eggs before heading back to the Atlantic. The males linger, jockeying for position to fertilize the eggs. A few weeks later, the eggs hatch, and the babies stay in the James River for up to 6 years before making the journey themselves. Unlike salmon, which die at the end of their migrations, sturgeon can live 60 to 80 years. They're so good at returning to the same river every year that those you can see breaching in the James River are genetically distinct from other Atlantic sturgeon along the East Coast. Despite their size, their longevity, and having no natural predators, the giant fish aren't invincible. The James River once teemed with sturgeon, so many that tribal legends and some historical accounts describe a river so full that one could cross by walking across their backs. Erosion and sediment pollution from deforestation along the riverbanks has covered much of the rocky habitat on which sturgeon rely on for their millions of eggs to adhere. Sturgeon were a tremendous food source during the colonial Jamestown era, and although they eventually fell out of favor, they were later overfished for their roe. More recently, pollution and rainstorm runoff posed added threats. Virginia banned fishing for sturgeon in 1974, and other states along the Atlantic followed suit in the 1990s. For years, the fish were thought to be all but gone. The Atlantic sturgeon was added to the federally endangered species list in 2012, and it is illegal to harass, harm, or take the fish. Now, sturgeon are beginning to make a comeback. But there are still some ongoing threats. Sturgeon are sometimes killed by propellers from large ships coming up the river from Hampton Roads to Richmond, and advocates caution that unpermitted surface water intakes for drinking water, industrial uses, and power generation can harm migratory fish populations. In the James, that includes sturgeon, shad, river herring, and striped bass. Surface water withdrawals are generally subject to Virginia Water Protection Permit requirements that contain environmental standards to protect eggs, larvae, and juvenile fish. But any withdrawals that predate July 1, 1989 are grandfathered into a set of older rules that have less rigorous standards. According to a 2025 report from the Virginia Department of Environmental Quality by volume, roughly 81% of reported surface water withdrawals were associated with unpermitted facilities. Unpermitted surface water use is mostly from facilities that are exempt from the permitting requirements, the report found. A bill introduced last year by Delegate Nadarius Clark

withdrawals were associated with unpermitted facilities. Unpermitted surface water use is mostly from facilities that are exempt from the permitting requirements, the report found. A bill introduced last year by Delegate Nadarius Clark, a Democrat from Suffolk, would have directed Virginia's Secretary of Natural and Historic Resources to convene a work group to address the decline in native migratory fish in the James and Chesapeake Bay. The legislation would have required the study of the ecological impacts of exempted surface water withdrawals. It died in committee. An informal work group consisting of staff from the DEQ and representatives from the exempted withdrawal community, including Newport News Water Works, Hanover County Public Utilities, and Dominion Energy, was formed in 2024 and met several times without a consensus recommended for next steps. The last meeting, the DEQ said it would issue a notice of intended regulatory action to kick off a public comment period and begin the process of creating a new formal regulatory advisory panel. That request is under review by the governor's office, so it's not yet clear what the membership or timing of such a panel would look like. Scientists don't know for sure why sturgeon breach. One theory is they are trying to clean themselves of unwanted parasites or debris. Or they could be regulating their swim bladders, the organs that let them change depth in the water. But females don't exhibit the behavior. It could be that they're communicating with each other. Or maybe it's just fun. Humans do the inverse. We jump off diving boards into the water, Thornton said. Regardless of why, it's still a spectacular sight. I hope we all get a chance to see it. And we have student numbers that are on the rise. This is a long article, and I'm only going to read the very beginning of it so that we get a sense of what is going on. So, by Nate Delisline III. Hampton Roads universities are navigating turbulent waters driven by challenges and changing perceptions regarding the affordability and value of higher education. Recent enrollment data from the State Council of Higher Education for Virginia and universities offers a snapshot of how broader education trends are affecting schools locally and statewide. Old Dominion University reported its largest enrollment increase in 5 years at the start of its fall semester. More than 24,000 students are enrolled, a 3.6% gain from last year. That places ODU with the third highest enrollment gain of Virginia's 15 public universities, according to preliminary data. ODU's retention rate also rose to nearly 80%, up from nearly 72% in 2020. Additionally, the school said it saw a 4.5% increase in new students, a 14% surge in new freshmen, a 10.5% overall increase in new undergraduates, and a 24.4% jump in new graduate students. So we will cap that there as we see that we have some positive things going. We have a minute and a half left for the last word. Under recommendation, my wife and I have always disliked opera as boring love stories acted in loud singing and foreign languages. Nevertheless, we agreed to go with friends to the recent production of Zorro by opera in Williamsburg at the Kimball Theater. This was spectacular, and what a great surprise, as the music, singing with subtitles, costumes, acting, and action were excellent. OIW brings in young, world-class opera performers from New York and around the country to perform two operas a year. We're not going to miss their next opera, Carmen, in the spring, and you shouldn't either, especially if you claim you don't like opera. Under Q&A, to the writer in the last word who had sold or misplaced her pressure cooker, I have a very lightly used 6-quart, 7-in-1 Instapot for sale. Call 757-870-2468, and if I don't answer, please leave a message.

0: long is William and Mary's temporary Wi-Fi tower going to sit in front of PBK? In need. The Salvation Army pantry needs plastic grocery bags, paper grocery bags with handles, boxes of cereal, and cans of meats and SpaghettiOs. Donations of diapers, sizes 3, 4, 5, and 6, would also be greatly appreciated. We're all so grateful to our community for your continued support of our organization. And with that, you have been listening to local news highlights from the Virginia Gazette on the WHRO Voice. 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Coming up next, more local and regional programs from the WHRO Voice. My name is Susan Zickel. Thank you for joining us.
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2: Hello, and welcome to the WHRO Voice, where we will be reading highlights from local regional newspapers every Monday through Sunday. Our audio reading programs are specifically designed for and primarily directed to people who are blind, visually impaired, or have other conditions preventing them from reading standard printed material. My name is Denise Klein, and I'll be reading highlights from the Suffolk News Herald for the week of September 30th, 2026. And Suffolk planners back data center ban. This by Ed Pugh, editor. Data centers would be prohibited as a primary use in every Suffolk zoning district under a measure the Planning Commission unanimously backed on September 15th, effectively blocking new standalone data center projects while the city considers long-term regulations for the industry. The commission voted 8-0 to recommend the citywide prohibition to city council. If council adopts it October 21st, a project meeting Suffolk's new definition of a data center could not be processed under the city zoning ordinance and would have no conditional use or other exception process. The vote came 3 days before Governor Abigail Spanberger signed Executive Order 22, establishing a statewide data center accountability framework that calls for greater public disclosure, tougher environmental safeguards, and more local involvement in data center decisions. Spanberger's order does not require localities to accommodate data centers. Instead, it directs state agencies to develop tools for local governments and communities evaluating projects and declares that communities should have meaningful, timely information and a genuine role in decisions about data center development. The order also directs the Virginia Department of Environmental Quality to designate the Eastern Virginia Groundwater Management Area as a cooling water scarcity area as the agency develops rules governing water use for data center cooling. Suffolk is one of the cities within that groundwater management area. The Suffolk amendment grew out of a June 17th City Council directive ordering planners to draft an ordinance prohibiting data centers in every zoning district. Staff said the city also needed a clear definition because existing sections of the Unified Development Ordinance could potentially be interpreted to allow a data center under another permitted use. Under the proposal, a data center would be defined as an establishment primarily engaged in storing, managing, processing, or transmitting digital data and housing computers, servers, network equipment, and associated components. The definition can also include power and cooling infrastructure. The city would separately amend several warehouse and distribution definitions to make clear that a developer could not characterize a data center as a warehouse to get around the prohibition. Planning Director Kevin Nguyen said ambiguity in the current ordinance was one of the concerns that led council to act. One of the key concerns that was shared with the City Council was the ambiguity right now of certain definitions within the Unified Development Ordinance that could potentially be conceived to allow for data centers, Nguyen said. Commissioner Selena Thornton-Manuel presented staff on whether the ordinance would distinguish between massive data center campuses and smaller operations. So no matter the size and no matter the use, data centers, we got one blanket definition, and we're saying we're prohibiting all data centers for at this moment, Thornton-Manuel asked. As a principal use, yes, Pittenger responded. Pittenger said the distinction means a hospital, office building, or other business would not become a prohibited data center simply because it operates servers to support its primary business. The prohibition applies when the data center itself is the property's principal use. Although commissioners repeatedly referred to the ordinance as a pause, it would effectively prohibit data centers unless City Council later changes the zoning code. Commissioner Oliver Creekmore asked directly whether a future applicant could seek an exception. If this text amendment is on the books and approved by City Council, data centers in the city of Suffolk would not be permitted at all, Nguyen said. It could not be processed. There would be no exception process for them. A dead issue, Creekmore said. Correct, Nguyen responded. An applicant could appeal a zoning administrator's determination that a proposal meets the city's definition of a data center, Nguyen said, but otherwise the use would be prohibited. Commissioner Johnny Edwards supported the ban but said he does not want the city to stop its work after closing the door to applications. I appreciate City Council for hitting the pause button, Edwards said. This pause is for us to have a conversation, not for us just to pause and say we kick the can out of the road, do nothing. Edwards called data centers, his words, something that is in the future, and said the city needs to determine the conditions under which it would be willing to accept them. There are going to be data centers, and how we do it, that's up to us, he said. Later, Edwards broadened that argument beyond Suffolk. Data centers are not a City of Suffolk problem. It's a regional problem, he said. Suffolk is a leader, and it's time for Suffolk to lead. Commissioner Mary Ellen Bauer said she wants Suffolk to establish its rules before a developer arrives with a specific project. It would be great to flip it so that we lay the groundwork for what we want to see in our city, and then the applicants come, not the other way around, Bauer said. Commissioner Gerald Goodman offered a different caution, saying concerns surrounding large data centers should not turn into decision-making based primarily on fear. Whenever people begin to operate in fear, they oftentimes make bad decisions because they're driven by the wrong motive, Goodman said. Chair Anita Hicks said the immediate prohibition should not end the commission's involvement. The motion is to actually prohibit data centers in the City of Suffolk, and the intent is so that we get ahead of it, Hicks said before the vote. Nothing happens until we all see the picture. Afterwards, Hicks pushed for the commission to be involved from the beginning when the city starts considering what permanent data center regulations might look like. City Attorney William Hutchings Jr. said any future change to the Unified Development Ordinance would have to return to the Planning Commission before City Council could act. City Council is scheduled to consider the ordinance on October 21st. And city seeks input on proposed MLK memorial, reported by Ed Pugh. Suffolk residents will have a chance next month to weigh in on a proposed $300,000 memorial at Peanut Park, honoring the Reverend Martin Luther King Jr. and his 1963 visit to the city. The city will hold a community input meeting from 4 to 7 p.m. October 20th in the first floor meeting room in the downtown Suffolk Library, 325 West Washington Street. The open house format will allow residents to stop by during the three-hour period, review preliminary information, and provide feedback on the project, according to a city news release. The proposed memorial would be located at Peanut Park, 308 South Saratoga Street, where King delivered the keynote address at a freedom rally on June 28, 1963. The city estimates that about 7,000 people attended the rally. Suffolk adopted fiscal 2027 to 2036 capital improvements program includes $300,000 in fiscal 2027 for the memorial. The city's capital plan describes the project as a place for reflection and education about Suffolk's history during the civil rights movement. The city's historical account says the roughly three-hour Freedom Fund rally was sponsored by the Southern Leadership Conference and included several local civil rights, religious, and labor leaders. A free will offering of about $5,800 also was collected, according to the city. King's Suffolk appearance came exactly 2 months before the March on Washington for Jobs and Freedom, where he delivered his I Have a Dream speech at the Lincoln Memorial on August 28, 1963. National Archives records estimate the Washington March drew about 250,000 people. The city said the proposed Suffolk Memorial would recognize King's visit and provide a place where future generations could learn about the city's role in the civil rights movement. The city has posted concept renderings on its project page. The adopted capital plan depicts elements including an MLK Memorial Garden, plaza, and seating area at the park. Residents who cannot attend the October 20th meeting may complete an online survey and review project information through the city's MLK Memorial webpage. And woman charged in contraband investigation. A woman was arrested on multiple felony drug charges after Western Tidewater Regional Jail staff recovered suspected Suboxone during a coordinated contraband operation on Monday, according to a jail news release. Serenity Struthers Chalk was charged after an investigation involving the Suffolk Police Department's Special Investigations Section and Western Tidewater Regional Jail into an alleged attempt to bring controlled substances into the jail. According to the release, Suffolk police provided the jail with information about a suspected attempt to introduce controlled substances into the facility. Jail staff and police investigators then coordinated a contraband interdiction operation. During the September 21st operation, correctional staff found a concealed package containing suspected controlled substances in a public area of the jail, the release said. Staff secured the package and the person allegedly involved before turning the individual over to Suffolk police. Jail incident reports identified the substance recovered during that operation as suspected Suboxone. Struthers Chalk was charged with delivery of a controlled substance to a prisoner, conspiracy to deliver a controlled substance to a prisoner, and possession with intent to distribute a Schedule III controlled substance. The arrest was part of a broader investigation into the introduction, possession, and distribution of controlled substances inside the jail, according to the release. Investigators have recovered multiple suspected controlled substances during that investigation. One substance produced a presumptive positive field test result for fentanyl, but the recovered substances were being sent to the Virginia Department of Forensic Science for laboratory analysis. The release did not state whether the suspected fentanyl was connected to the charges against Struthers Chalk. The investigation remains active, with Suffolk police continuing the criminal investigation. The release said additional charges involving other people were pending. No inmates had been charged at the time of the release. This case highlights the importance of strong partnerships between correctional facilities and local law enforcement, Jail Superintendent Heather Richardson said, adding, the information provided by the Suffolk Police Department, combined with the vigilance and professionalism of our staff, allowed us to work together to intercept suspected controlled substances before they reached the inmate population. Suffolk Drafts 2027 Legislative Agenda. This by Ed Pugh. Suffolk could ask state lawmakers for recurring funding to establish pretrial services, $1 million to help meet federal lead pipe requirements, and relief from the growing cost of a property tax exemption for disabled veterans under a draft 2027 legislative agenda presented to the City Council. The proposal also adds new positions on housing, economic development sites, special education funding, and placements for foster children with complex needs. Council reviewed the draft during its September 16th work session, but took no action. City Manager Kevin Hughes said the city plans to hold a public hearing on the legislative agenda on October 21st before finalizing it. The finished agenda will guide Suffolk's lobbying efforts during the 2027 Virginia General Assembly session. Mindy Carlin, president and co-founder of Access Point Public Affairs, said the agenda separates a small number of priorities the city will actively pursue from broader policy positions, allowing Suffolk to respond as bills move through the legislature. The city's newest funding priority is a request for $416,615 annually, beginning in fiscal 2028. To establish pretrial services for the 5th Judicial District through the Virginia Department of Criminal Justice Services. Carlin said the district is, her words, the only judicial district in Hampton Roads without this resource. The program would provide courts with standardized risk assessments and supervision, improve court appearances and coordination, and reduce unnecessary detention and jail costs. Councilman Timothy Johnson asked where the program would operate and where and whether Suffolk would be expected to contribute local money. Hughes said the effort was developed with judges, the public defender, the Commonwealth's attorney, social services, and the regional jail. Although officials considered other locations, the current plan would place the program in city space under the Department of Social Services. We would house that in our social services department, Hughes said. He said the work would complement services already provided to people leaving other programs and allow staff to intervene at an early level versus going to jail. The city is seeking full state support for the program. Carlin cautioned that similar programs historically have included some local contribution, but the proposed request is comparable to state funding sought by other programs in Hampton Roads and across Virginia. The level that is requested is comparable to what other programs in the region and across the state have requested in state support, Carlin said. Suffolk also proposes seeking a one-time $1 million state appropriation to help comply with federal lead service line rules. Those requirements include identifying and verifying service line materials, maintaining an inventory, replacing lead and certain unidentified lines, and notifying the public. Regional transportation remains another priority. Carlin said legislation approved during the 2026 session created the Hampton Roads Infrastructure Coordination and Readiness Framework, directing the Hampton Roads Planning District Commission to identify and sequence unfunded transportation and flood control needs and evaluate long-term funding options. The challenge is that no state funding accompanied the passage of this, Carlin said. The Planning District Commission was left to carry out the work without additional resources, she said. Suffolk plans to support the Regional Commission's funding request and continues seeking support for its primary and secondary road projects, bridges and improvements to the Crumps Mill Pond Dam. A new map shows those projects affect travel beyond the city limits. The city also supports a two-year Hampton Roads Regional Transit Study created by the General Assembly. The study will examine long-term needs and possible dedicated funding for Hampton Roads Transit, Williamsburg Area Transit Authority, and Suffolk Transit. Carlin said the goal is to produce a package with community support to present to lawmakers in 2028. One of the most significant new financial positions addresses Virginia's real estate tax exemption for disabled veterans. Suffolk projects the exemption's local fiscal effect will reach $20 million in 2027. Carlin stressed that the city is not seeking to eliminate this benefit. There's no interest in taking away that tax relief as it was intended for severely disabled veterans, she said. The interest is really going forward, addressing the growing and disproportionate impact that the program is having on the city. Possible changes could include partial state reimbursement, cost sharing, or other long-term reforms. Because the exemption is rooted in the Virginia Constitution, the General Assembly's options are limited. Carlin said a work group approved during the 2026 legislative session had held its first meeting earlier that day. The public safety portion of the agenda largely carries forward Suffolk's previous positions, including restoring local authority for certain public safety traffic stops and preserving the ability to use public safety technology. Carlin predicted license plate readers could receive greater attention from lawmakers in 2027. After legislation added restrictions around speed cameras, she said, "This year, I have a sense, may be the year where we are doing similar things in the license plate reader space." Councilman John Rector asked why the agenda did not list Suffolk's recurring effort to include 911 operators in the state's retirement system. Carlin said the city still supports the proposal, but plans to let the association representing emergency dispatchers lead the statewide effort. The draft includes organizational endorsements on issues where another group is better positioned to lead. Nothing would change with respect to the role that the city would play in being very supportive of those proposals, she said. Staff did not believe one locality should lead an effort affecting communities across Virginia, she added. The draft also calls for protecting existing Virginia Freedom of Information Act exemptions covering sensitive economic development, public safety, personnel, legal, procurement, and negotiating information. Other continuing financial and regulatory positions include safeguarding local taxing and land use authority, protecting the historic rehabilitation tax credit, restoring localities' share of excess circuit court clerk fees, opposing unfunded mandates, and protecting qualified and sovereign immunity. In housing, the city proposes supporting state resources, partnerships, and incentives that expand production, affordability, preservation, and rehabilitation. At the same time, Suffolk wants the state to preserve local control over where and how housing is developed. Rector questioned whether those goals would conflict if the state adopts a one-size-fits-all approach. Carlin said Virginia could invest in the Housing Trust Fund and other programs without dictating local land use decisions. The balance, she said, is allowing the state to help expand housing, and in her words, while not superseding what you guys know best about what will work and not work in your community. It sounds like a tightrope, Rector replied, but I guess we can walk it. The city also wants sustained state investment in the Virginia Business Ready Sites program, an infrastructure needed to make sites ready for economic development projects. Carlin said a strong state-local partnership would help Suffolk capitalize on business recruitment opportunities. Other planning positions would preserve local eminent domain and right-of-way authority, strengthen economic development competitiveness, and protect funding for historic African-American cemeteries. A new education and workforce section calls for changing how Virginia funds private special education placements required for some students. The Department of Social Services and its Office of Children's Services now holds that responsibility. The city wants the funding responsibility aligned with the public education system and backed with enough state money. The federally required placements do not create additional burdens for local governments. The city also continues to support state funding for local for school construction and modernization. The Human Services section adds a position seeking more state investment in placements for foster children with complex behavioral, developmental, and mental health needs. Carlin said Virginia needs a stronger continuum of care so children awaiting placement have somewhere safe to stay and localities are not left covering the costs alone. Those children should not be, in her words, left sleeping in social services offices. The agenda continues Suffolk's support for farmland preservation programs, protection of forested land, and water management funding. It also supports transportation funding that prioritizes evacuation routes and expanding the existing toll relief program that include eligible Suffolk residents. Mayor Michael Duman said council members would continue reviewing the proposals before the public hearing. And Sister Cities continues creating connections to Oderso. This by Rachel Austin, staff writer. Most take trips abroad for a relaxing vacation. For a group of Suffolk locals, a trip to Italy was a chance to create connections and learn more about their culture. Suffolk, Virginia Sister Cities International links the city with the cities of Suffolk, England, and Oderso, Italy. The organization's mission is to promote peace through mutual respect, understanding, and cooperation, one individual, one community at a time. One way the cities practice this is through trips like the one that took place this summer. A group of 10 from Suffolk spent 2 weeks from the end of August to the middle of September getting to know the people and history of its sister city, Oderso. Oderso is a small city between Venice and the Dolomite Mountains, known for its archaeology. These visits take place every few years, with the visiting cities staying with host families to learn more about their history and culture firsthand. The goal is to put politics aside and create lasting friendships. "We travel as citizen diplomats," said Teresa Sims, commissioner on the board of directors for Suffolk, Virginia Sister Cities International. "We can better understand another culture by experiencing it, learning about its history, and getting to know other people." The trip was filled with a variety of activities for the Oderso members to show off their lives to their Virginian visitors. On the trip, the group learned how to make tiramisu from two of the hosts that are a pastry chef and award-winning tiramisu maker who now acts as a judge for the competitions. And this note, if I may, I'm about to read a lot of the destinations that were included in this visit, and I am going to apologize in advance for what I know will be mispronunciations. So here goes. There were many tours, including a ferry to the islands of Murano and Burano and Ticello. Also visited Villa Giustiniani Tona, Roman ruins under part of the city of Oderso and Casa Gaia in the neighboring Porta Bufale. On their tours, they also met various mayors. Also on these tours, the Suffolk visitors were able to view a glass-blowing demonstration in Murano and a video of the latest discovery of an ancient basilica that was buried under an old building. Along the way, they did so much more while enjoying the delicious food. "It's about really getting to know people and their culture and history," said Sims. "They have so much history in Europe that we don't have here." When visiting Suffolk, the local group gets the opportunity to teach them about the city's, state's, and nation's history. In the past, they visited the Nansemet Powwow, Williamsburg, and Monticello. However, the favorite was seeing how peanuts grow. During these trips, the visiting city gives the host city a gift of appreciation and an invitation to come to their city. This invite will be answered soon, as Oderso is scheduled to come back for a visit next year to celebrate OBC's 150th birthday. "It's always a wonderful time with very gracious people," said Sims. "It's just a great thing to have the opportunity to meet people I wouldn't otherwise in my life through these exchanges." Suffolk and Oderso's connection started with Amandio Obisi. Obisi was born in Oderso and later moved to Suffolk and started Planters Nut and Chocolate Company, now known as Planters. One of Oderzo's gifts over the years was the Mr. Peanut statue located on Main Street. Sister Cities International is open to anyone who works or lives in Suffolk and wants to be a part. The organization is always looking for more people to get involved. Along with getting to know these other cities, there are some fundraisers and events that Sister Cities takes part in, including Project Peanut Butter, Artist and Author Showcases, the Million Steps Challenge, and the Carnival Fundraiser. We are all the same no matter what language we speak or what country we live in, said Sims. We want to live in a peaceful world, raise our families, and be happy. You're listening to highlights from the Suffolk News Herald for the week of September 30th, 2026, on the WHRO Voice. In this final story on page one, UPAC brings Children of Eden to Suffolk. This by Ed Pugh. The Underground Performing Arts Collective, UPAC, will open its residency at the Suffolk Center for Cultural Arts this week with Children of Eden, a musical that artistic director Sharon Cook says fits the organization's focus on telling stories about community, family, and the complexities of being human. Performances are scheduled for 7 p.m. October 2nd and 2 and 7 p.m. October 3rd in the Suffolk Center's Birdsong Theater at 110 Finney Avenue. The production marks another step in a partnership between the Suffolk Center and the Underground Performing Arts Collective, or UPAC, which is now the center's resident theater organization. "We're excited about the partnership," Cook said. "This is giving us an opportunity to collaborate and do things that not only are centered around performances on the stage, live performances on stage, but also community outreach." UPAC describes itself as a performing arts organization made up of artists from communities that have traditionally been underrepresented in theater, including Black, Indigenous, and other people of color, LGBTQ people, neurodivergent people, and women. Cook said the organization seeks to provide what she calls a brave space for those artists, a distinction she makes from the more commonly used term, safe space. Brave means more, so that we are able to recognize even differences within this arts community and work through those tough places. Brave enough to speak our truth, brave enough to stand firm in our beliefs, our convictions, and that sort of thing, Cook said. That mission extends to the stories UPAC chooses to put on stage, she said. Our purpose is to just create or share stories that reflect our experiences from our various underrepresented communities and to change the narrative, Cook said. For its October production, UPAC is presenting Stephen Schwartz's Children of Eden, a musical inspired by stories from Genesis. The show draws from the biblical creation story and the story of Noah and the flood, but is not intended as a literal retelling of scripture. Cook, who is co-directing and producing this production, described the musical as a story about family, love, forgiveness, reconciliation, and God's love for his creation. It's a show about humanity and the complexities that come with being a human being, she said. Cook said audiences familiar with Genesis should approach the musical as a work inspired by those stories rather than expect it to follow the biblical text exactly. So don't be upset if you say, oh, that's not what it says in the Bible scripturally. No, this is inspired by that, but it's still an incredible story that I feel is needed in these crazy times we're living in, because people need to understand and respect humanity, to understand the importance of love and family. And even if you're not blood family, we're still family, community, forgiveness, and reconciliation, and just to take care of each other, Cook said. While theater productions can rely heavily on elaborate scenery and spectacle, Cook said UPAC's production places Cook says that UPAC's production places its emphasis on the performers and storytelling. I think the singing, the voices are amazing, and I think just the quality of performance from the actors, she said. The cast includes performers with varying levels of experience, including some appearing on stage for the first time. But these actors are amazing. And some of them, their first time on stage, but they are just a light, Cook said. You wouldn't even know that it was their first time on stage. And so I think that that's the thing to look forward to. Singing, yes, but the way the actors embody the story and tell the story. Cook also pointed to puppets created for the production as another element audiences can expect. Jennifer Kelly Cooper is co-directing the production with Cook and serving as choreographer. Gina Stux and Sherrod Brown are co-music directors. UPAC's relationship with the Suffolk Center is intended to extend beyond individual productions. Cook said the organizations are discussing ways to collaborate on community outreach and arts education, with an emphasis on introducing more residents to the center. He wants the surrounding community to also know that they have access to the Suffolk Arts Center, Cook said, referring to discussions about the partnership. Hopefully, we will be doing some things together, arts education opportunities together as well, that will bring in new faces in the community, and those new faces will eventually become old faces. UPAC is also partnering with the Episcopal Church of the Good Shepherd for the production. Tickets for Children of Eden are on sale through the Underground Performing Arts Collective and Suffolk Center for Cultural Arts. And Kings Fork Middle School student treated after suspected overdose. A Kings Fork Middle School student was receiving medical care Monday after a suspected school-connected overdose, according to a letter Suffolk Public Schools sent to parents and families on September 28th. The division said it learned of the incident Monday morning and that the student received immediate medical assistance. The letter did not provide additional information about the student's condition. The initial report suggests the substance ingested was THC, with package markings similar to national brand food products, the division said in the letter. The letter did not identify the product, say how the student obtained it, or indicate whether any other students were involved. Suffolk Public Schools said it remained in contact with local law enforcement and would update parents as additional information became available. The division urged parents to talk with their children about drug and alcohol risks and medication safety and provided several resources for parents. Parents were also asked to remind students not to consume food items shared by other students. Families seeking substance abuse assistance were directed to their child's pediatrician or another health care provider. The division also listed the Local Community Services Board and Partnership to End Addiction as available resources. The school division said it was working with local authorities on its response and prevention efforts. And in sports news, Kings Fork hands Oscar Smith second straight loss. Kings Fork didn't just beat Oscar Smith on Friday night. The Bulldogs walked into one of the toughest places to win in the Southeastern District and dominated, imposing its will on defense and executed at a high level in the passing attack. Kings Fork broke open a 7-7 tie with 21 unanswered points and rolled to a 28-14 victory over the Tigers. Miles Satchel hit Anthony Henderson Jr. with a 49-yard touchdown in the second quarter to put Kings Fork ahead 14-7. Anthony Henderson Jr. looks in a 49-yard touchdown pass that put Kings Fork in front of Oscar Smith en route to a convincing 28-14 win on the road. Sion Green followed with an 8-yard touchdown run, sending the Bulldogs into halftime, 21-7. Green struck again in the third quarter, scoring from 1 yard to make it 28-7. By the fourth quarter, Kings Fork was firmly in control. Oscar Smith added a late touchdown with 1 minute and 45 seconds remaining, but the outcome had already been decided. Anthony Henderson did a phenomenal job, Kings Fork coach Anthony Jaffiron said. Miles Satchel, our quarterback, really moved tonight, and I'm just super proud of the team. The Bulldogs' defense did the rest, holding Oscar Smith scoreless through the second and third quarters. Jaffiron credit LaVon Bradshaw for the night's performance. Coach LaVon Bradshaw has done a phenomenal job, he said. It's just really great to see him grow and learn. The win was Kings Fork's second over Oscar Smith in the past four seasons and its first at Oscar Smith during that stretch. The Bulldog win was the first regular season win by a Southeastern District team at Oscar Smith since Indian River won there in 2018. It means a lot, man, Joff Irons said. Oscar Smith is a tough place. I coached there 4 years, so I know the culture here. Even with a statement win, he wasn't ready to call it perfect. We got to play better in the second half, he said, limiting some of the penalties, but I'm really proud. And Buffalo Wild Wings Go, opening in Harborview. Buffalo Wild Wings Go will celebrate the grand opening of its first Suffolk location, October 3rd in Harborview, with a giveaway offering free wings for a year to its first 100 adult customers. The takeout-focused restaurant is at 5893 Harborview Boulevard in the Harborview Marketplace Shopping Center. The first 100 customers in line who are 18 or older will receive 6 free wings per week for 52 weeks, according to a news release. The grand opening will also include an 11:30 a.m. ribbon cutting, live music, free samples, and a prize wheel. The restaurant also plans to present a $1,000 donation to Suffolk Fire and Rescue Station 11 during the event. Franchise group JIA and SIA LLC owns and operates the location. It is the group's second Buffalo Wild Wings Go restaurant after opening a location at 130 East Little Creek Road in Norfolk, according to the release. After seeing the response from guests in Norfolk, we knew Suffolk was the right next step for us, franchisee Ankit Patel said in the release. Harborview has become a destination where people gather for shopping, entertainment, and community, and we saw an opportunity to bring something that fits naturally into that energy. Buffalo Wild Wings Go is a smaller format version of the Buffalo Wild Wings restaurant concept, emphasizing takeout, delivery, and digital ordering. Its menu includes traditional and boneless wings, chicken sandwiches, wraps, burgers, tenders, and sides. The Suffolk restaurant is scheduled to be open from 11 a.m. to 11 p.m., Sunday through Thursday, and 11 a.m. to midnight Friday and Saturday. The new location is separate from the existing full-service Buffalo Wild Wings at 7386 Harbor Town Parkway in Suffolk. And barbecue fall pork butt sale. The Possum Hollow Roartons will hold a pork butt sale on Saturday, October 24th at Saunders Supply on Route 10 in Suffolk's Chuckatuck community. Pickup will be from 10 a.m. to 2 p.m. A Boston butt, fully cooked overnight and served with barbecue sauce, will cost $40. To place an advance order, call 757-685-4310. Purchases will be delivered straight from the cooker to customers' cars. The Possum Hollow Roarton Club is raising money for college scholarships and other community projects. Members are from Chuckatuck, Smithfield, and Suffolk. The club meets for a dinner meeting at 6:30 p.m. on the first Tuesday of each month at Smithfield Station. Turning now to the opinion page in the Suffolk News Herald. In our opinion, the opinion of the paper, Peanut Fest connects Suffolk generations. There are plenty of signs that show fall has arrived in Suffolk. Cooler nights, football on Friday, pumpkin displays. That first morning when you step outside and wonder where you left your jacket. But around here, one sign stands out above the rest. Peanut Fest is coming. The 48th annual Suffolk Peanut Fest returns October 8th through the 11th to the Suffolk Executive Airport, bringing 4 days of concerts, rides, food, competitions, and traditions that could really only belong to Suffolk. For nearly five decades, generations of Suffolk families have made their own memories at Peanut Fest. Children who once begged their parents for one more carnival ride are now bringing children, and in some cases grandchildren of their own. That makes this year's theme, Celebrating Generations, one picture-perfect memory at a time, especially fitting. Peanut Fest also reminds us of something worth protecting as Suffolk continues to grow. This city is changing. New homes are going up. New businesses are arriving. Traffic patterns change. Neighborhoods grow, and people move here who may have little connection to the Suffolk of 20, 30, or 40 years ago. Growth is part of Suffolk story, so are the traditions that give Suffolk an identity beyond being another fast-growing Hampton Roads city. Peanut Fest takes that history and makes it fun. The celebration actually starts before the airport gates open. The Peanut Fest parade returns to downtown Suffolk at 10 a.m. Saturday, October 3rd, traveling from the Lakeside neighborhood through the heart of downtown. With so much happening, figuring out what to see, when to arrive, and what not to miss can become a job of its own. We want to help. On Wednesday, October 7th, the Suffolk News Herald will publish its special 2026 Peanut Fest section, designed as a guide to help readers make the most of the festival. Consider it your Peanut Fest playbook. So mark October 8th through the 11th on the calendar. And before you head to the airport, pick up the October 7th Suffolk News Herald and keep our Peanut Fest special section handy. Then get out there. Peanut Fest weekend belongs to Suffolk. Let's celebrate it that way. And letters from readers. Local landowner is disappointed with solar farm vote and land use process. And this is written by Glenn Adams of Suffolk. And he writes, our family has been farming in Suffolk for approximately 70 years, with our farming business operating for roughly 65 years. We have been fish farmers, crop farmers, timber farmers, and land conservationists. Farming is not simply what we do. It is part of our family's history and something we hope future generations will have the opportunity to continue. This is why the recent denial of our proposed solar project, CUP 2026-011, was so disappointing. First, we want to thank Mayor Mike Duman, Councilman Tim Johnson, and Councilwoman Barlow for taking the time to learn more about our proposal. Councilman Johnson and Councilwoman Barlow visited our farm and saw firsthand where the solar facility would be located. Mayor Duman also took time to meet with my wife, Susan, and me to discuss the project and the process. Whether someone supports solar energy generally or not, we appreciate those who are willing to listen, ask questions, and better understand our particular property. Unfortunately, despite repeated invitations, other members of council did not visit the site. We believe seeing the property was important because this proposal was specifically designed to minimize impacts on our neighbors and the surrounding community. We recognize that solar development has generated legitimate concerns in Suffolk. Earlier projects taught the city valuable lessons, and those experiences resulted in additional standards, guidelines, and regulations. We support reasonable regulations. Landowners and developers should be expected to follow the rules established by the city. Our concern is what happens when they do. Our project was designed to adhere to the applicable ordinances, regulations, and criteria established by Suffolk. The proposed solar area was located toward the rear of our farm, away from public view, and intended to minimize impacts on neighboring properties and city services. At the same time, we were creating farmland toward the front of the property, demonstrating our continued commitment to agriculture. The project manager participated in the required public process and community outreach. The project manager went above and beyond the required public outreach process and community outreach. They held a neighborhood meeting where all adjacent neighbors were invited. They also presented the project to the downtown Suffolk Rotary Club and spent over 100 hours volunteering with various community organizations in Suffolk. Yet during the council discussion, considerable emphasis appeared to be placed on the number of people who attended the meeting in opposition and whether even more outreach should have occurred. Citizens absolutely deserve to be heard. Public participation is essential to local government, and opposition to a project should never be dismissed simply because someone lives elsewhere in the city. But public participation should be one part of a larger decision-making process that also considers facts, adopted ordinances, land use policies, professional recommendations, site-specific conditions, and the rights and responsibilities of property owners. A public hearing should not become a contest over which side can bring the most people into council chambers. Agriculture also faces a larger issue. Farming is increasingly expensive. Equipment, fuel, maintenance, taxes, insurance, and other operating costs continue to rise. Families who want to preserve their farms must find economically sustainable ways to keep their land rather than being forced eventually to sell it for other development. For our family, solar represented an opportunity to generate additional income that could help sustain our farming operation into the future while keeping the property and our family. It was not an abandonment of agriculture. It was part of an effort to preserve the long-term viability of the farm. Property ownership does not give anyone an unlimited right to do whatever they choose with their land. We understand that. Landowners must comply with zoning requirements, environmental protections, setbacks, buffers, and other reasonable regulations adopted to protect the community. We accept those responsibilities. But there should also be responsible confidence that when a property owner follows those ordinances and meets the city's established criteria, the application will be evaluated primarily on its individual merits. Not everyone will agree about solar, and we respect those differences. Healthy communities are built when people listen to one another, consider competing concerns, and make decisions based on facts as well as public input. Our family has supported Suffolk for many years, and we want to continue doing so. We remain proud of our farm and our contribution to this community. We simply ask that land use decisions provide a fair and predictable process for citizens who invest the time, money, and effort necessary to comply with the standards their city has established. The question extends beyond one solar project. It is also about whether Suffolk can protect its communities, respect its ordinances and regulations, preserve responsible property rights, and provide farming families with reasonable opportunities to generate the additional income necessary to keep their farms viable for future generations. Those goals do not have to be in conflict. And again, that is from Glenn Adams of Suffolk. And the following obituaries appear in the Suffolk News Herald for the week of September 30th, 2026. Eva Pearl Hill Clinton passed away September 10th at the age of 88. Her homegoing celebration was held September 26th at Shivers Funeral Home. Shirley Liverman Holloway passed away at the age of 87 on September 21st. Her celebration of life was held September 29th at Shivers Funeral Home. Interment followed in Ebenezer Cemetery in Windsor. Barbara Reardon Duval passed away on September 23rd at the age of 95. Celebration of life will be on Friday, October 2nd at 2 p.m. at Bethany Presbyterian Church in Zuni. Parr Funeral Home is entrusted with all arrangements. Melvin L. White passed away September 24th. He was 85 years old. Celebration of life was held beginning at 11 a.m. on Wednesday, September 30th. At Lebanon Baptist Church in Surrey. Interment followed in Booker T. Memorial Cemetery in Wakefield. And James H. Gray Jr. passed away at the age of 96 on September 26th. Viewing will be on Friday, October 2nd from 3 to 6 p.m. at Shivers Funeral Home. Celebration of life will be on Saturday, October 3rd, starting at 1 p.m. at Christian Home Baptist Church in Windsor. Interment will follow in Mount Sinai Baptist Church Cemetery in Ivor. And there is time for columnist Christy McCormally's column, Dear Mom. Now first, Christy McCormally is a writer and hospitality educator whose work explores how the way we gather shapes a meaningful life. And, oh boy, this week the title of her column is You Are Not a Perfectionist. Somebody really is looking. Here is what to do about it. A few weeks ago, a woman kept me on her back steps for 22 minutes rather than let me through the door. I had come to return a cake stand. She heard the car, came out, pulled the door shut behind her with her heel, and left the air conditioning to fight it out with a Virginia summer. Her dog carried on behind the glass the whole time. We discussed her daughter's wedding while the sweat ran down the back of my dress, and a wasp worked the underside of the rail beside us. Neither of us mentioned going in. Well, that house is lovely. It was lovely the last time anyone saw the inside of it, and nothing has happened to it since. There is a butler's pantry in there worth going to some trouble to own. What she was protecting was not the house. You know this woman, and she is not the one you would guess. She is usually the capable one. She runs the silent auction. She is who people call when a thing has gone wrong at the church and it has to be fixed by Saturday. She will cook for 80 in a rented kitchen with two burners and never break a sweat. And she has not fed four people at her own table since her youngest left for school. Ask her why, and she will hand you a renovation. The renovation is never coming. The renovation is a beautiful, load-bearing lie. Women finish the kitchen and discover the powder room. Finish the powder room and discover the yard, and keep discovering rooms until the decade is gone, and the guest list is a group text with a heart on it. There is research on this for anyone who requires a study before she will believe her own life. Some industrious people in London went back through 35 years of college students and separated out two things: wanting to do it well and being afraid of doing it wrong. Both went up. The fear went up about four times faster. And the years that climbed hardest were the years the money got tighter and the distance between people got wider. 307 studies to get there. I would have told them the same for free, standing at my own sink. They were studying 20-year-olds. It does not stop at graduation.

and the distance between people got wider. 307 studies to get there. I would have told them the same for free, standing at my own sink. They were studying 20-year-olds. It does not stop at graduation. It compounds, and it follows her into a house that she is now afraid to open. She is not a perfectionist. She is being watched, and she has decided reasonably that the safest thing to do about being watched is not to be seen at all. Her mother's kitchen was known to about 11 people. If the beans scorched, 11 people knew, and 4 of them were related to her and had to be nice about it. Her kitchen is available to everyone she has ever met in a format where her sister-in-law's renovation appears directly above it. Every choice she makes in her own house now has an audience she did not invite and cannot see. For years, I told women no one was looking. That was wrong. And the women I said it to knew it was wrong and were too polite to correct me. Somebody is looking. Your neighbor is looking. Your cousin is looking. The algorithm is absolutely looking. Telling a woman to relax about a real audience is not advice. It is a request that she be stupid. So most of us made a different trade, and we made it without ever saying it out loud. We would rather be admired from the sidewalk than known at the table. It costs almost nothing up front. It comes due around 60, when the people who would have known you are all somewhere else being admired for their own sidewalks. So answer something and answer it honestly, because I am not in the room and no one has to hear it. Who has been inside your house this year? Not who has seen the pictures. Not who tells you it is beautiful, because people will say that from the driveway and mean it and still not know one true thing about you. If that number is low, your house did not fail you. You have been waiting on a verdict that will never be handed down. There is no committee. There is no morning when the house and the meal and your own life all pass inspection and you are finally released to have company. Somebody is looking. Let them look. Set the table anyway. And in community news, Saturday, October 3rd, Whiteheads Grove Baptist Church is having a fish fry fundraiser from 4 to 7 p.m. for a donation of $12. The meal will consist of fried flounder, buttered potatoes, coleslaw, hush puppies, and a dessert. You can eat in or drive through. Tickets are available from a church member, also from Saunders Supply in Chuckatuck and Penny Pinchers in Suffolk. And it warned here that the plates will go fast, so get your tickets while they last. You can also call 757-255-9036 if you have any questions. And in keeping with the season, Friday, October 9th, there will be a pumpkin painting class at the Smithfield American Legion, 818 South Church Street. This will start at 6 p.m. Bring your own pumpkin. All other supplies will be provided, along with refreshments. Local artist Barbara Mastaglio will help you create a front porch or table display pumpkin to add to your Halloween decor. A donation of $10 is requested. 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

0: Hello and welcome to the WHRO Voice, where we will be reading local, regional, and national highlights from the Virginia Pilot, dated September 30th, 2026. Our audio reading programs are specifically designed for and primarily directed to people who are blind, visually impaired, or have other conditions preventing them from reading standard printed material. Our readers are volunteers. My name is Dave Hobbs, and my reading partner is...
1: Patricia Raymond.
0: What do we have up first, Patricia?
1: Well, the big news on the top of the fold is Smith stands by Trump investigations. Republicans assail tactics. Dems point to merits of cases. And this is by Eric Tucker and Alana Durkin-Richer of the Associated Press. Former special counsel Jack Smith forcefully defended his prosecutions of President Donald Trump and his investigative tactics, pushing back against repeated Republican efforts to paint him and his team as partisan political operators during a Senate investigation Tuesday that divided along familiar party lines. The hearing came as Republicans have pushed for Smith himself to be prosecuted and offered a forum for them to assail him for what they contend were politicized prosecutions that unfolded during the 2024 presidential race. Democrats rallied to Smith's defense, eliciting testimony about the legal and factual basis for the criminal cases against the then candidate and decrying the Trump administration's firing of prosecutors involved in the investigation. Smith, for his part, defended his work in an hours-long Senate Judiciary Committee hearing, the latest congressional effort to revisit federal cases that accused Trump of conspiracy to overturn the results of the 2020 race and of hoarding classified documents at his Mar-a-Lago estate in Florida. Both were abandoned after Trump's 2024 election win. Quote, anybody who has worked for me knows me during the course of my career knows that I would not let politics play a role. And I would just add that if you knew the people I worked with, they would not either, Smith said. He lamented what he called an unprecedented assault on the rule of law by the Trump administration, along with terminations of his team for what he said had deprived the government of crucial expertise and made the country less safe. Quote, that has never happened in my career. I have never seen anything remotely like it in any Democratic or Republican administration, he said. The testimony did nothing to appease Smith's Republican critics, who called him a villain, dirtbag, and other pejorative names. In a particularly startling moment, one Republican senator even accused Smith of perjuring himself about his attendance at a basketball game in what appears to be a misunderstanding over a team name. Smith was pressed by Republican senators about his access to the phone records of GOP lawmakers as he investigated Trump's efforts to reverse his loss to Democratic President Joe Biden. Prosecutors issued subpoenas for toll records of numerous Republican members of Congress who were contacted by Trump or his aides on January 6, 2021, the day supporters of the president rioted inside the U.S. Capitol. Smith has said such subpoenas are common practice in investigations and were necessary in this instance to understand the, quote, scope of the conspiracy, unquote, between Trump and his Republican allies. The subpoenas, he said Tuesday, provided corroborating evidence that Trump and his alleged co-conspirators sought to exploit the violence of the day by invoking it to try to further delay the congressional certification of Biden's win. Quote, they were taking the fact that law enforcement officers had been brutally assaulted at this institution and using that to seek to delay the proceedings further in violation of the law, Smith said. It was an important part of our investigation. Toll records reveal that the date, time, and duration of phone calls between two parties, but not the content of the communications. There is no legal prohibition against obtaining the toll records of members of Congress, and Democrats pointed out that the first Trump administration Justice Department had sought records for representatives of their party during an investigation. Nonetheless, the revelation that Smith's team secretly obtained the records has animated Republican lawmakers who consider it proof of overreach by the Biden administration, Justice Department, and the hard-charging prosecutor it picked as special counsel. Smith pointed out that he had consulted with and received approval from the Justice Department's elite public integrity section. Smith was appointed by then-Attorney General Merrick Garland to lead investigations into Trump's efforts to reverse his election loss and Trump's retention of classified documents. Smith abandoned the prosecutions after Trump's 2024 win, citing Justice Department opinions that sitting presidents cannot be federally indicted. Smith has remained a top target of retribution for Trump and his administration. Republicans on the committee followed that lead. They sought to cast the prosecutions as a political fishing expedition, accusing Smith of bending procedures in pursuit of Trump. In a notable moment, Republican Senator Eric Schmidt accused Smith of traveling to Atlanta and attending a game for the city's NBA team, the Hawks, in February 2024, while Fulton County District Attorney Fannie Willis was facing scrutiny for her romantic relationship with a special prosecutor in the Georgia 2020 election case. But it appeared that the Missouri senator got his teams confused. After appearing perplexed by the question and denying any travel to Georgia, Smith said the contest he actually attended was an Iowa Hawkeyes women's basketball game in Maryland. Schmidt appeared unbowed. Quote, "You may think you're the hero of this story, but let me tell you something. You're the villain," he said. "You will go down as a total dirtbag."
0: Next up, we have a story that is of local significance. The sailors injured on the Dwight D. Eisenhower, the aircraft carrier. Two Navy aviators ejected as they were landing their plane on the Norfolk-based USS Dwight D. Eisenhower aircraft carrier, an accident that also injured six sailors aboard the vessel. It is the latest miscue involving Navy aircraft in the past couple of years, including two Navy jets that collided during an air show in Idaho in May, as well as a fighter jet and a helicopter crashing into the South China Sea in October. Pentagon data released last year showed a spike in aviation problems across the U.S. military in 2024. Two aviators ejected Monday from their EA-18G Growler after a failure of the arresting gear that was designed to bring the jet to a halt after landing. The Navy said in a statement, they were rescued and safely returned to the ship, it said. The aviators, who are attached to the Zappers of an electronic attack squadron and assigned to Carrier Air Wing 3, and six other sailors were evaluated by the ship's medical personnel, the Navy said. One sailor was transported to a hospital in Norfolk to be treated for injuries that were not life-threatening, while the two aviators and two sailors injured on the flight deck were flown to a naval medical center for further evaluation. Other recent mishaps have included a Navy helicopter crash in July in the Arabian Sea, in which the pilot died and three sailors were rescued. The helicopter was supporting the Iran war, but the Navy said at the time that the crash was an emergency landing and there was no indication the emergency was caused by hostile action. The USS Harry S. Truman aircraft carrier, also based in Norfolk, experienced four mishaps while defending commercial shipping in the Red Sea against attacks from the Iran-backed Houthis in 2024 and 25. In a friendly fire incident, a guided missile cruiser fired at two fighter jets from the Truman, downing one. The Truman also collided with a merchant vessel. An F-18 fighter jet fell off the Truman when it made a sharp turn to avoid a Houthi missile. Another went overboard while trying to land after the cable designed to bring the 50,000-pound jet to a halt snapped from poor maintenance. In 2024, two crew members died in Washington State after their EA-18G Growler jet from an electronic attack squadron crashed east of Mount Rainier during a routine training flight. They were based out of the Naval Air Station Whidbey Island. A report from the crash investigation has not been released. The nuclear-powered Nimitz-class USS Dwight D. Eisenhower was commissioned in 1977 and recently completed extensive maintenance, repairs, and modernization work at Norfolk Naval Shipyard in Portsmouth. It also had conducted sea trials in April following the overhaul, according to a Navy release. It has been taking part in checks following these those repairs with amateur ship spotters seeing the ship leaving Naval Air Station Norfolk on Monday afternoon. The Eisenhower has not played a role in the U.S. war against Iran, which has now lasted 7 months, but concerns have been growing that some sailors have been stretched to the limit during the conflict. The U.S.-led campaign against Yemen's Houthi rebels in 24 and 25 also took a toll on the service ships and personnel. The USS Abraham Lincoln aircraft carrier strike group spent a record-setting uninterrupted time at sea supporting the war, during which reports emerged of crew stress and poor mental health, as well as shortages of food and hygiene products. The Lincoln extended deployment drew the nation's attention and increased scrutiny from Democratic lawmakers. As of Monday, the Lincoln was still on its way home to San Diego, according to a release from Democratic Representative Sarah Jacobs of California. She and other lawmakers visited the carrier and spoke to sailors and Marines, who Jacobs said shared stories of their struggles to wash clothes, get medicine and health care, and eat enough food. Jacobs said she blames President Donald Trump for the strike group's mail delays, food and supply shortages, low morale, and mental health crises. The Lincoln was replaced in the Middle East by the Asia-based USS George Washington aircraft carrier, which left the Western Pacific without one of the key American warships at a time when China is showing more signs of aggression.
1: Okay. Moving on to a gardening story, because I am an avid gardener, so I want to read this one. This is Below the Fold on page A1. Dry is their ally. Plants thrive during drought. As water recedes, drawdown species flourish on peninsula. And this is by Ben Swanson, a correspondent. Many plants that populate Virginia's fields and forests have struggled under the weight of a historic drought this year. A few, on the other hand, are living their best lives. Throughout the Commonwealth, so-called drawdown species are thriving in areas where water has receded to levels not seen in years. The peninsula and middle peninsula are among the places where parts of the landscape normally inundated have dried out, giving rare species a brief moment to shine. One plant's recent discovery was even a first in this part of the state. Much of Virginia suffered drought conditions during the summer months. Even after the recent rainfall, the state remains parched. Large swaths of eastern Virginia along the western shore of the Chesapeake Bay are labeled, quote, abnormally dry, unquote, by the National Oceanic and Atmospheric Administration after recovering from designation of moderate to severe drought during the summer. Those conditions are causing problems, such as an increase in disease amongst the white-tailed deer and poor hay yields for Virginia farmers. Beneath those climatic challenges, however, a few species that evolved to take advantage of prolonged dry spells are booming. Zach Bradford, Chesapeake Bay Region Steward for the Virginia Department of Conservation and Recreation's Natural Heritage Program, has documented a couple of drawdown plants prospering in the peninsula. The 375-acre Grafton Ponds Natural Area Preserve in York County serves as part of a natural buffer for Newport News, Lee Hall, and Haywood's Mill reservoirs. The refuge preserves an ecosystem known as a coastal plain pond complex that normally has broad and shallow pools of standing water. The summer's drought shrunk these pools. Waiting in the mud were the seeds of a small sedge called Harper's Fimbri. The grass-like plant is modest, often no bigger than a quarter, although happier plants can grow to be 6 inches tall, according to Bradford. Their flowers resemble tiny pine cones. Quote, they're not showy, but they have a certain charm, Bradford said. Like other drawdown species, the seeds of this annual plant lie dormant underwater for many years before an extended dry period provides moist, exposed ground and the signal for patient plants to take off. This year, areas of Grafton Ponds were covered with thousands of Harper's Fimbres, the only known wild population of the species in Virginia. Sometimes species completely change to adapt to dry conditions. Little Creek Reservoir in Towano provides water for Newport News Waterworks. Water levels at the roughly 950-acre reservoir were recently low because of drought conditions and planned maintenance, according to Bradford. On the fringes of the lake that were formerly inundated, Bradford found Long Beach seed box, which normally grows as a submerged aquatic plant, but once exposed, changed its appearance. When it's not underwater, the plant's long filmy leaves transform into a creeping tendril. It produces flowers that insects pollinate. Bradford said it was a big surprise to find Long Beach seed box in Little Creek Reservoir because of the existing Virginia populations of the species are usually only found in Virginia Beach. He suspects that waterfowl or wading birds may have brought the seeds to James City County. Drawdown plants on the peninsula are not a recent discovery. Doug DeBerry, a research assistant professor at William & Mary, co-authored a 2005 paper describing a drawdown species, including slender fimbriae and dwarf bulrush, that he found in Diaskund Reservoir in James City County and New Kent counties during an artificial reduction in water level. DeBerry repeated the study during droughts in 2013 and in 2022, with the same species appearing each time. Quote, somewhat proof in concept that these plants are swapping out time for space in their regenerative niches, he said. Drawdown species are also making an appearance elsewhere in Hampton Roads. A Gloucester Parks Recreation and Tourism ranger discovered patches of sessile-fruited arrowhead, a rare drawdown-associated species, on September 5th in Beaverdown Park in Gloucester County. The only other populations in the state are in mountainous regions, and the plant is considered critically imperiled. Quote, it was truly an exciting find, said park ranger Monica Canapri, whose discovery of the white-flowered plants caught the interest of ecologists, botanists, and naturalists across Virginia. Quote, there's tons of it. It's incredible. Bradford said he is always fascinated by the various ways that organisms make a living. Quote, the fact that there are plants that are adapted to emerging, flowering, fruiting, and dying back over the course of just over a few weeks when an area is exposed every 5 to 10 years is impressive, he said.
0: Mm-hmm. Well, the next article here, tariff-proof cooking. How about a class that teaches informed grocery shopping in Hampton Roads? This is from Maggie Allwine, staff writer. Angel Pye, a 68-year-old Norfolk resident, used to walk out of the grocery store with two bags full of a nice array of food for $50 or $60. Now, those two bags for just herself costs $100 and change. Pye was one of about 20 Hampton Roads residents concerned with rising food prices who attended a Monday night cooking class at the Untamed Chef Studio, called the Tariff Proof Kitchen. The lesson taught attendees how to navigate rising grocery costs through educated shopping. It was led by Affordable Virginia, a left-leaning advocacy organization. Pi, founder of the Kimari Freedom Foundation for Sickle Cell Advocacy, was there to take the lessons back to the home care workers, patients, and families with whom she works. Some of those people receive food stamps, and we need to know how to better utilize that resource in a way that you're getting a good meal, Pye said. Untamed Chef owner Mary Cook created 10 recipes using a report made in partnership with Affordable Virginia's parent company and the affordable cooking website Budget Bites, which focused on foods and grocery items that have gone up in price due to tariffs. Cook steered clear of three types of ingredients: canned foods, imported goods, and tariff-heavy proteins and produce, such as beef, imported shrimp, and Mexican tomatoes. According to the report, popular recipes from 2024 faced a price jump between 27 and 46% by July 2026. Meal affordability has become a bigger concern for Americans this year, due in part to tariffs that have raised the cost of foods or the cans they are stored in. To move away from canned foods, cooks suggest swapping them with dry, frozen, or boxed alternatives when appropriate. She also told the group to scout for domestic products and to shop the season. Berries are available all year, but in December, a pint could cost $6 to $8, she said, compared with $2 to $3 in the summer. If your mind is thinking seasonally, whatever they have in the grocery store is really what we want to purchase, Cook said. If you can make it to a farmer's market, that's always better. Our farmers are also struggling. They're not getting the subsidies that they once did. Though through the national security provision last year, President Donald Trump increased most steel and aluminum tariffs to 50%, which has increased the cost of canned foods. While usually seen as a cheaper alternative to fresh produce, canned fruits and vegetables in March cost 5.7% more than a year earlier, as reported by the New York Times, as over 80% of the tin plate used in the country last year was imported. When Affordable Virginia approached Cook to host the lesson, she thought of her mother, who was on a fixed income and is struggling financially. They gave her $13 in food stamps, Cook said. And nowadays that gets you, what, a loaf of bread and a gallon of milk, if that? Over 5 million individuals across the country have lost access to the Supplemental Nutrition Assistance Program, or SNAP, between June 2025 and 2026. According to the U.S. Department of Agriculture, SNAP participation in Virginia declined by about 135,000 participants during that time, according to Virginia's Secretary of Health and Human Resources. The decline comes after Congress approved H.R. 1, or the One Big Beautiful Bill Act, and enacted numerous changes to SNAP and Medicaid. Beef and veal prices were 5.9% higher in August 2026 than the same time last year, with an expectation for prices to increase 9.4% this year, according to the USDA. Poultry prices have a forecast of 1% increase in 2026. Retail fresh fruit and vegetables prices grew by 3.8% and 2.6%, respectively, from August 25 to 26. Costs are expected to increase by 2.5 to 5.7% this year. Cook used a variety of beans as alternatives for expensive protein options, noting the importance of educating people on how to use foods they may receive through food assistance programs but not be familiar with preparing. She also suggested focusing protein on domestic chicken as other protein costs soar. Through Cook's demonstration, attendees even begin thinking about the simple act of cutting a vegetable. Think about how much onion we throw away, Pai said. You can basically use the majority of your onion and have some for later, not just do it until somebody says stop. Pete Woodhead, chairman of the COVA Coalition, said he chopped Brussels sprouts that he is fortunate, that he doesn't have to make hard decisions in the grocery aisles. But at one point, he was forced to decide if he could buy certain foods at the store, purchase gas for his car, or pay rent. Next to Woodhead, organizing director of Freedom Virginia, Eddie Seay, was taking inspiration from the event to bring back to Virginia Beach through his nonprofit's advocacy efforts. We can talk about these things all the time, but people are having to face these issues right now, CA said. How do we connect with them now so that they can understand how they can feed their families better or cheaper in a time when it's not cheap?
1: Wow. Okay, we're moving on to page A2. The title is Religious Group Leader Gets Probation in North Carolina Assault Case. Plea deal reached in retrial 9 years after case was first heard. This is by Jeffrey Collins of the Associated Press. A leader of a secretive North Carolina religious group was sentenced late Monday to 2 years of probation in a plea deal that dropped a felony kidnapping charge more than 9 years after her trial ended without a verdict. Prosecutors said Word of Faith Fellowship leader Brooke Covington led a group of church members in 2013 who choked and beat a young man for 2 hours while they prayed to expel, quote, homosexual demons. Covington, 68, pleaded to 2 misdemeanor charges of false imprisonment and simple assault Monday by entering an Alford plea, according to court records. It's technically a guilty plea in which the defendants maintain they are innocent while acknowledging prosecutors have enough evidence to convict them at trial. The judge sentenced Covington to 45 days in jail on the false imprisonment charge and 30 days for simple assault, but suspended them so she won't have to serve any time if she completes her probation. Covington was also ordered to complete 30 hours of community service benefiting children or young adults. Covington's original case ended in a mistrial after the jury foreman brought his own research into deliberations. Since then, several factors, including handling the case to a new prosecutor in a new jurisdiction, delayed new trial. The new prosecutor and Covington's lawyer didn't respond to messages seeking details about Monday's hearing. Matthew Fenner joined Word of Faith as a teenager in 2010. He was at a service on the church's compound in Spindale, North Carolina, when members, including Covington, started what the church called a blasting session on him, according to Fenner. Covington said the session was no different than others, and she had witnesses prepared to testify they didn't see an assault against Fenner. Word of Faith is a non-denominational Protestant church that was founded in 1979 by Smith and Jane Whaley in the foothills of the Blue Ridge Mountains between Charlotte and Nashville. Members considered Jane Whaley a prophet. In 2017, the Associated Press published a series of stories about Word of Faith that detailed former church members' allegations of abuse. Whaley has denied that she or other church leaders ever abused Word of Faith members and said that any discipline would be protected by the Constitution's freedom of religious tenet. The case was turned over to a special prosecutor after Fenner's lawyer, Andrew LaBreche, accused District Attorney Ted Bell of siding with Word of Faith in his handling of the case. LaBreche said Bell didn't investigate new evidence or witnesses and made a deal to drop the felony kidnapping charge against Covington. Bell provided text messages and other evidence he refused to talk to Word of Faith members when they tried to steer conversations toward the assault case to a special investigator who reported to the Superior Court Judge William Stetzer. The judge not only denied LaBreche's request to remove the prosecutor, but in his order said LaBreche's, quote, repeated acts of dishonesty and significant harm to the legal professions led the judge to suspend his law license for 3 years. He also awarded Bell legal fees. LaBreche is appealing the ruling, and his suspension has been delayed until his case can be heard. Word of Faith has about 700 members in North Carolina a decade ago, but a sworn statement from a former church leader said membership has now dwindled to about 300 to 400 people.
0: Want to weigh in on a utility merger? CNU is going to host one of 3 public hearings on Dominion deal. This is by Shannon Hecht of the Virginia Mercury. The State Corporation Commission will hold 3 in-person hearings to collect public testimony on the proposed $67 billion merger between Dominion Energy and NextEra Energy, in addition to 3 anticipated days of testimony by phone. If approved by multiple state and federal agencies, the merger would create the largest regulated utility in the country. The dates and locations of the in-person hearings are October 7th, 6 to 8 p.m. at Christopher Newport University, Freeman Center, the Gaines Theater, and that's in Newport News, One University Place. The other two, October 9th, 6 to 8, at Fairfax County Government Center in Fairfax. And November 5th, 2 to 5 p.m., at the second floor courtroom of the State Corporation Commission building, 1300 East Main Street in Richmond. Members of the public do not have to register in advance to speak at the in-person hearings. If people are still waiting to testify when a hearing's scheduled end time is reached, the hearing examiner will determine how to proceed, according to an SCC spokesperson. Details of the days and times for testimony by phone can be found on the SCC website. The deadline to register to testify by phone is November 2nd. Written testimony is encouraged because of time constraints, and the deadline to submit comments is November 9th. The regional hearings are an unusual step by the commission for a case with statewide implications. Typically, in-person hearings are held for infrastructure projects that affect a specific community, such as transmission lines. The SCC is also considering a couple of actions taken by intervenors in the case. One is a move by Attorney General Jay Jones, who argues that Dominion and NextEra's September amendment to its application, which laid out a new deal that included expanding bill credits to 4 years and a promise to build a skyscraper in Richmond, should reset the 180-day clock for reviewing the case. The SCC has yet to rule on whether the timeline will be pushed back 2 months, as requested by the Attorney General. The Commission has also heard from Clean Virginia, a clean energy advocacy group, which argued that NextEra's alleged political activities and past attempts to acquire other utilities should be considered relevant information in the case in Virginia. Dominion's lawyers argued that the commission does not regulate political activity and called the request to include it in the proceedings a political spectacle. The SCC has also yet to rule on the motion to compel.
1: The next article is University of Richmond gets $150 million gift. This is by Eric Kulinich of the Richmond Times-Dispatch. The University of Richmond received a $150 million commitment, believed to be the largest nominal donation ever received by a Virginia college. The gift, from an anonymous donor, will be used in a number of ways, including making the university more affordable for students. UR estimates the total cost of attendance for undergraduates this year at roughly $92,000 before scholarships and financial aid are applied. UR is one of a handful of Virginia colleges to receive a pledge of $100 million or more. In 2019, the University of Virginia received a $120 million gift from a local foundation to start a school of data science. In 2022, Virginia Commonwealth University got $104 million from the Barbara Bruckhorst Foundation to launch the Stravis Sanyal Institute for Liver Disease and Metabolic Health. The foundation was started by Frank Bruckhorst, who founded the deli meat company Boar's Head. Frank and Jane Batten gave $100 million each to William & Mary and UVA. In terms of real value, other donations rank higher. E. Claiborne Robbins' $50 million gift to UR in 1969 would be worth about $470 million today. Last week, UR leaders announced the $150 million gift to kick off the public phase of the school's latest fundraising campaign. Ooh. UR aims to raise $600 million to improve affordability, academics, athletics, and other initiatives. UR says it does not consider a student's income level in the admission process, and it meets whatever financial need the student requires to attend college. UR plans to create endowments to hire faculty, improve advising, connect students to internships, and enhance pay for coaches and athletes. UR has already raised more than $425 million, it said.
0: Well, we got some region briefs here. Man dies after barricade situation. A man was found dead Tuesday morning from what investigators say was a self-inflicted gunshot wound after barricading himself in his home and firing at police officers, James City County Police said. Police received a report Monday evening of a domestic incident with a man wielding a gun inside a home on the 7600 block of Crestview Drive in Toano. The report from inside the house said a 59-year-old man threatened to hurt himself. Officers found the man had barricaded himself into the home. The patrol division, SWAT team, crisis negotiation team, chaplains, special response team, drone team, and detectives from the criminal investigations division were all involved, police said. The James City County Fire Department, Newport News Police Department, and Virginia State Police were also involved. The person who made the report left safely. Officers tried throughout the night to resolve the situation, but the man fired multiple shots at them. JCC police did not return fire, according to the release. Once officers entered the home, they found the man and pronounced him dead at 1:30 a.m. No one else was injured. The medical examiner will determine the official cause of death. And on the Outer Banks, NC-12 reopens early after days of closure after a nor'easter swept through the region. NC-12 on Pea Island was expected to reopen Tuesday afternoon, a day earlier than expected. One lane of northbound traffic leaving Hatteras Island was set to reopen at 3 p.m., North Carolina Department of Transportation officials said. As the northbound traffic congestion subsides, southbound traffic will be allowed along the road, officials said. There is no timetable for reopening southbound traffic. Alternating directions of one-way traffic controlled by an automatic flagger system will be in place. And in Portsmouth, the shipyard reports a bomb threat. A bomb threat was reported Tuesday afternoon inside Building 510 at Norfolk Naval Shipyard, according to the shipyard. Shipyard law enforcement was immediately notified and detained a suspect, the shipyard said in a Facebook post. Employees inside Building 510 were evacuated. Other personnel in the shipyard's industrial area were instructed to shelter in place while the situation was investigated. The shipyard did not immediately provide additional details about the suspect or the nature of the threat.
1: Moving on to page A3, we have the topic, Tour Gives Bud a New Perspective. Senator travels across North Carolina during annual recess. This is by Danielle Battaglia of the Charlotte Observer. Senator Ted Budd spent the Senate's annual August recess crisscrossing North Carolina in a 100-county tour, learning about what matters most to North Carolinians. He wanted to know what they need from their senators and what policies out of Washington are affecting their lives most. The Republican is about to complete his fourth year in his first term as a U.S. Senator. On Monday, Budd stumped Greensboro for Republican Senate candidate Michael Whatley, taking to a lectern flanked by, quote, defend our future, unquote, banners. He sat down September 9th on his 100th county, New Hanover, for an exclusive interview. He discussed findings from his tour on the war in Iran, gasoline prices, Helene recovery, and artificial intelligence. He also discussed the 2026 midterms, whether he's concerned about the outlook for Republicans, and how that affects his thoughts entering his own reelection campaign in 2028. Budd said his, quote, job is to be concerned, unquote, and that the political side to help Whatley's Senate campaign against Roy Cooper, a Democrat and former North Carolina governor. They are vying to replace retiring Republican Senator Tom Tillis. Quote, I see a path to victory, Budd said. Quote, I see the negatives rising for Cooper, and I see that when more people get to know Cooper, the less they favor him. Trump went to Whatley's home base to stump for the Senate candidate, but the president's disparagement of the state made headlines after he called North Carolina cities, quote, blood-soaked killing fields, unquote. Within days, Vice President J.D. Vance visited Greensboro and softened Trump's message while describing Whatley as the better candidate. Bud was the last speaker to bolster Whatley before Vance took the stage. Bud hyped Whatley as someone who worked hard for North Carolina behind the scenes. Quote, with Michael Whatley, he is day one ready, Bud said. Quote, there is no learning curve, and I see him as one of the best partners I could ever have in the U.S. Senate. On Thursday, High Point University released a poll of likely voters that repeated the findings of every previous poll since July 2025. Cooper is leading. The margin between the two candidates has stretched anywhere between 1 and 24 points. But the latest poll had Cooper ahead by 8 points and said for the first time the percentage of people who planned to vote for Cooper topped 50%. Bud was asked about the possibility of Cooper becoming the state's junior senator and whether he could work with him. Quote, I already do work across the aisle, Bud said. Quote, I stick to my beliefs and work for the benefit of North Carolina. Since 1971, Congress has had August off so members can spend some time in their districts. A top priority for Bud over the last 2 years has been Western North Carolina and the recovery following Helene. On September 26, 2024, Helene made landfall in the Florida Panhandle and tore up the western side of the states halfway up the East Coast before dissipating over Tennessee. North Carolina faced more than $60 billion in damages and at least 108 deaths. And the region faced delays of federal funding under former Homeland Security Secretary Kristi Noem for money that Congress had earmarked for Helene relief. Noem's rule requiring her office to review all contracts and grants of $100,000 or more caused some of these bottlenecks and fueled criticism, including by Republicans. Bud blocked several DHS nominations from reaching the Senate floor for confirmation vote until Noem released the money. Trump later fired Noem and replaced her as secretary with Senator Mark Wayne Mullen of Oklahoma, who had entered the Senate in 2022 with Bud. Bud said the most surprising thing from his Western North Carolina visits was how much work on Helene recovery has already happened. Quote, something that seemed impossible has been chipped away at, literally, Bud said. It's been quite amazing. But more work is needed. Bud said he and his wife, Amy Kate, live to, quote, be a tourist in their own town, unquote, a credo he expands to the state as a senator. On his tour, Bud visited local farms and businesses and heard constituents' concerns. He described a woman coming up to him and telling him she could no longer afford her gasoline or groceries. Bud said he told her he wanted to know more about what was driving that. What's your situation? Bud asked. Everyone is unique. Bud knows gas has gotten more expensive, $4.17 a gallon as of Thursday, based on AAA data, and that Trump's war in Iran has driven that increase. Quote, that squeezes people, Bud said. I do like that it's not $10. It's bad, but it could be a whole lot better than it could have been had we not been an energy net producer. In 2019, the United States made more energy than it consumed, making it a net energy producer for the first time since 1957. Bud said Trump's economic priorities going into 2026 were correct. Quote, increased production and economic abundance, which will drop down prices, that was working, Bud said. Quote, then February 28 comes along and you have the Iran strikes and the oil prices get bid up globally because it's a global commodity, and so it's horrible in Europe, but it's bad here. Quote, we need to get Iran in the rearview mirror, Bud said. Get the Strait of Hormuz open and do what we can do to finish it and get that behind us. Bring our men and women home and also make sure that the global supply of oil is not interrupted. Bud said he supports ending the 50-year tension between Iran and the United States, and he commends Trump for trying to solve that conflict. Quote, the president is a man in a hurry, Bud said. Quote, he's really only got 2.25 more years left, and he knows the clock is ticking, and he wants to solve big, intractable problems. But he said that the Iranian regime is corrupt and has an extreme ideology. Quote, I just don't see how this regime is ever going to be willing to strike a deal, Bud said. Several war powers resolutions come before the Senate seeking to stop Trump from continuing the war. A president is required to seek congressional approval to launch a conflict, and under the War Powers Act of 1973, if he believes he cannot do so before launching into a war, he has 60 days after he notifies Congress of what he's done to get that permission. Trump has skirted the law and justified continuing the conflict by temporarily halting the attacks and calling the war by another name. Until recently, neither Budd nor Tillis has voted to stop Trump from pursuing the war. But Tillis said that he'd reached his limit and would vote for the War Powers Resolution when it came up again for a vote. That happened Thursday, and he and Budd took opposing votes. As the Senate grapples with what to do with Iran, a rising threat from artificial intelligence has grabbed headlines. Some AI experts have warned that there's a greater than 10% chance that AI could cause human extinction within 10 years. Trump dismissed the warnings as, quote, a hoax, unquote, but Tillis strongly disagreed to a reporter, saying guardrails are necessary. Budd said that he's very interested in artificial intelligence and uses it daily, including at his own business. He said that he has heard concerns that AI could threaten jobs and require the use of data centers that are noisy and exhaust communities' water systems, but he hasn't found truth to those claims. Quote, who would want a company nearby that does that, right? Budd said. I mean, that loses on every front, but we're finding that not to be true. Budd says he wants the U.S. to lead the world in AI and that he's seen the technology used in industry, including farming, which has led to two bills Budd sponsored, the Farm Stability Act and the Farm AI Act. Quote, I think it's an incredible tool, and I think that used correctly, that humans will be at their best using it. It's meant to never replace a human. It's meant to be collaborate with humans, and I think that's a great tool. Budd ended his 100-county tour in a boat in Wilmington, learning about the maritime industry. He spent time with bankers, farmers, researchers, and law enforcement officials. And he said he's not letting off the gas now. Quote, tomorrow I'd like to say we're going to hit that odometer reset button behind the steering wheel, Budd said. And we'll start again tomorrow.
0: Okay. Well, before we move on to the opinion pages, we're going to take a few moments to read the obituaries for today. There are seven of them. We'll read the highlights, and if there is an obituary that you would like read again or in more detail, then give us a call at 757-889-9379, and we will try to get that on for you. The first one here is in Chesapeake, and it is Ruby K. Ene, or N-A, E-N-E is the way it's spelled. She passed on September 17th. Family will receive friends from 2 to 4 p.m. on Thursday, October 1st at an Altmaier Funeral Home on Battlefield Boulevard, 929 South Battlefield.
1: And next we have Teresa, quote, Jan, unquote, Horton. At 70, she died September 26, 2026. Visitation will be 6 to 7:30 p.m. October 1st at Sturtevant Funeral Home in Portsmouth, with a memorial service at 3 p.m. October 11th in Churchland Baptist. And you can read more at her obituary at sturtevantfh.com.
0: In Norfolk, Marcia Hodgson Barney. And actually, it says her full name's Marcia Laura Scalise Hodgson Barney, was 75 and passed away peacefully on September 28th. The funeral mass will be held at St. Gabriel Catholic Church at 3016 Providence Road, Charlotte, North Carolina, on October 1st, 11 a.m., with visitation beginning at 10 a.m. Private burial will follow. In lieu of flowers, the family asks for donation to be made to watchlovegrow.org.
1: In Virginia Beach, Michael Butler. Michael Butler, 55, departed this life on September 17th, 2026. His celebration of life will be held Sunday, October 4th, 2026 at 11 a.m. at the Rosewood Kellum Funeral Home. And the burial will be private, but all those who knew Michael are invited to attend the celebration to remember and honor a man who lived life with passion and kindness.
0: And also in Virginia Beach, Steve Clark Frazier was 74 when he passed on September 24th. And doesn't list a service, but it says, oh, there it is. In lieu of flowers, the family requests that you contribute to the Chesapeake Bay Foundation, Surf Rider Foundation, or a charity of your choice. A service celebrating Steve's life will be held at Galilee Church in Virginia Beach on Friday, October 2nd at 11 a.m.
1: Also in Virginia Beach, Jack Minnick, who at 96 passed away on August the 29th, 2026. Services are currently pending, and you can post your condolences to the family at vacremationsociety.com.
0: And lastly, we have Patricia Joy Miskill. Was born in 1949, passed peacefully on September 15th in Virginia Beach at the age of 76. Simply a celebration of life will be held on October 4th at 1 p.m. at the Diamond Springs Gardenwood Civic League, located at 5652 Hayden Road, Virginia Beach. Simply Cremation is assisting her family during this difficult time. 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
1: All right. That is our obituary page. Now we're moving on to the opinion page. Would you like us to read the large opinions or your views?
0: All of them.
1: All of them. Excellent. You get extra value for your time today.
0: Exactly.
1: Excellent. Well, we will start out about adding value. Mm-hmm. Our views, adding value, region likely to benefit from new Jefferson Lab data center. There's plenty of debate these days about data centers, and with good reason. Arguments over the facilities, where they are located, their consumption of resources such as power and water, have emerged as a battle line from the campaign trail to City Hall, with a growing segment of the public expressing strong opposition to their proliferation. While concerns are reasonable and warranted, there are some data centers that have higher purpose and could well fulfill the lofty promises of their most devoted advocates. As one of those takes shape in Newport News, it's important to recognize the potential value, not only to the community, but to the cause of scientific discovery. In the center of the peninsula, an unassuming group of buildings routinely delivers cutting-edge research that is changing our understanding of the universe. The Thomas Jefferson National Accelerator Facility, commonly known as the Jefferson Lab, is a U.S. Department of Energy facility where scientists are studying the tiniest building blocks of matter, among other areas of research. It first received funding in 1984 and has maintained a path of continuous growth in the subsequent four decades, including construction of the Continuous Electron Beam Accelerator Facility, or the CEBAF, which began in 1987 and was deemed fully operational by 1994. The CBAF allowed researchers to use a stream of charged electrons to examine the structures of protons and neutrons, subatomic particles once thought to be the smallest building blocks of matter. They found these particles were actually made of even smaller particles, quarks and gluons, revolutionizing human understanding of how matter is structured. It is little wonder that with the equipment, these facilities and robust support, nuclear and particle physicists flock there for research. More than 800 PhDs have been rewarded as a result of the work at Newport News. It is an incredible resource to have here in Hampton Roads. It also benefits the region economically, generating more than $200 million in annual economic activity and supporting nearly 2,000 jobs for our region. That makes it easy to support, as a win for Jefferson Lab is a win for our area and for the Commonwealth. There was anxiety then when it was announced that Jefferson Lab would soon be home to a data center that will serve as the future home of the Department of Energy's high-performance data facility hub. Data centers have been flogged publicly for a while. They make an easy target, and the pursuit of one could have polarized the community if not handled properly. It's a credit to lab officials as well as local office holders that they make a point to explain in great detail the purpose of the facility and its related benefits, and to invite members of the public to discussions to hear concerns and counter misunderstanding. They told residents that the Jefferson Lab Center will have a 5-megawatt capacity, roughly half the size of data centers in other parts of Virginia. It also has a dedicated scientific purpose for federal entities, the Department of Energy, NASA, universities, rather than the private use centers that are increasingly the bane of public opinion. The facility first won federal funding in 2023 and, to some degree, helped offset the DOE decision to locate a roughly $2 billion electron ion collider in Brookhaven National Laboratory and up to New York, rather than in Newport News. The local bid was a bit of a long shot, as Jefferson Lab is a partner in the collider.

0: helped offset the DOE decision to locate a roughly $2 billion electron-ion collider in Brookhaven National Laboratory and up to New York, rather than in Newport News. The local bid was a bit of a long shot, as Jefferson Lab is a partner in the collider. The data center is more than a consolation prize, though, and should help advance research in nuclear and particle physics, as well as artificial intelligence and other areas that require a substantial computing power. Given Jefferson Lab's commitment to teacher training and academic enrichment, it's also likely that the addition will have broader benefits. Say, quote, data centers, unquote, and the response is likely to be unfavorable. What's happening in Newport News and the way it was handled is a reminder to hear those words with an open mind.
1: All right.
2: Well, our guest columnist is Butch Bracknell, and we read earlier about the meetings to discuss the Dominion Next Era merger, and he is writing about that. On September 8th, Lieutenant Governor Ghazala Hashmi brought her energy costs listening tour to Norfolk's Slover Library. Virginians raised questions about the proposed $67 billion combination of Dominion Energy and Next Era Energy. Will electric bills rise? Will Virginian jobs disappear? Will reliability suffer? Will decisions about our energy future move from Richmond to Florida? Those questions deserve answers, but they also deserve something more than the reflexive assumption that a merger of this size must be bad for Virginia. Some of the anger directed at the merger also appears to be misplaced angst about the rapid expansion of data centers in Virginia. The issues are related, but they are not the same. Data center growth is driving electricity demand and putting pressure on Virginia's generation and transmission infrastructure. The Dominion Next Era merger is a corporate transaction that may affect how effectively Dominion can respond to that demand. The question before Virginia's State Corporation Commission is whether the Commonwealth can convert the company's greater scale into enforceable benefits for customers, workers, and communities. It can if Virginia drives a hard bargain. Start with affordability. The proposal includes approximately $3.6 billion in shareholder funded bill credits for Virginia customers during the first 4 years, estimated at roughly $10 per month for a typical residential customer. Equally important, merger, transition, financing, and restructuring costs would not be recovered from ratepayers. Virginia families should not finance a corporate transaction. The longer-term opportunity comes from scale. Utilities must finance multi-billion-dollar infrastructure, secure equipment with long lead times, maintain specialized workforces, and restore service after severe storms. A combination Dominion Next Era can potentially purchase equipment more efficiently, draw from a broader supply chain, share technology and expertise, and obtain capital on more favorable terms. But Virginians should not accept promised efficiencies on faith. The companies should show their math, and the SCC should require demonstrated savings to flow to customers rather than exclusively to shareholders. Data centers have become a lightning rod for understandable concerns about electricity costs, land use, and infrastructure. Yet the debate sometimes ignores an uncomfortable reality. Nearly all of us contribute to the demand they serve. Virginians use AI-enabled banking, travel, retail, entertainment, logistics, and medicine every day. Scientists use AI for weather modeling, medicine, research, and autonomous systems operating on Mars. AI is here. It should be governed toward responsible uses and ordinary

0: primary residential customers should not subsidize the infrastructure demands of enormously profitable technology companies. But AI requires computing capacity. Computing requires data centers, and data centers require power. That is a serious Virginia energy policy challenge. It is not by itself an argument against the Dominion and NextEra merger. Indeed, if Virginia must substantially expand and modernize its electrical infrastructure anyway, greater access to capital, expertise, and supply chains may strengthen rather than weaken the case for combining companies. The merger also matters to Virginia workers. Employees would receive at least 18 months of protection against involuntary termination, subject to cause and performance exceptions. Dominion Energy Virginia would remain locally led and separately regulated, and the Dominion name and Richmond headquarters would remain. The SCC should reinforce those commitments with reporting requirements on Virginia employment, relocations, and compliance. The September 8th listening session should help define the bargain Virginia demands. Approval should preserve promised bill credits, prohibit transaction costs from entering Virginia rates, protect Virginia jobs and local leadership, insulate Dominion Energy Virginia from affiliated risks, establish measurable reliability and investment requirements, and ensure residential customers do not subsidize data centers. Listening is important. Acting on what we hear is more important. If Dominion and NextEra can prove their promises and accept enforceable protections, Virginia should approve the combination and use it to secure lower costs, stronger infrastructure, reliable power, and durable protections for the Virginians who work here and pay the bills. Robert Gray, Butch Bracknell of Norfolk, is a technology attorney.
1: Moving on to your views, we first hear from Judith Riotort of Newport News, and it's titled Melting Pots. Regarding, quote, Amendment 1 from your views of September 13th, this nation was created as a melting pot of beliefs. In keeping with that idea, the first constitutional amendment on Virginia's ballots allows for choices among theology and medical science. An existing state statute covers jurisdiction. Consent for abortion governs minors and parental notification and consent. All facilities provide this information. Medical staff are trained to do intake, which brings up another concern about human traffickers. They would be very foolish to bring a victim here and then go through medical intake. Then again, if they were that foolish, think how many victims could be rescued. Concerning abortions in the third trimester and inducing labor or cesarean section, the time from diagnosis till medical intervention determines the outcome. This is why millions of dollars have been spent on NICUs. However, current Virginia law requires three medical doctors to agree before medical intervention, which can deny care in a timely manner. Consequently, changing the law back to the attending physician guarantees patients the right to timely medical intervention. It also preserves the right for those patients and their families to seek a second or third opinion before consenting to an intervention. So you see, this is the amendment the American melting pot of public policy and why many will vote, quote, yes, unquote, on amendment number one.
0: Next, we have one from Ross A. Kearney, former Hampton mayor and city council member in Hampton, and it's titled Council Candidates, in reference to the story Six Candidates, Six Visions, page A1 on September 18th of the Daily Press. It is to be complimented for its coverage of the first joint Hampton City Council Candidates Forum. I was pleased to witness the response to the questions from the audience as collected and delivered fairly by the moderator. Hampton residents are fortunate to have such quality from which to choose their leadership. There were three candidates who especially impressed me. Hampton Vice Mayor Stephen L. Brown. I remember him as a student at Pembroke High School, where his leadership was recognized. His community spirit continues as he researches each council proposal, keeping in mind the neighborhoods throughout the city in his charge. Councilwoman Martha Mugler provides a wealth of knowledge and service, former Hampton School Board member and state delegate. That experience helps her find the best approach in handling local issues with integrity while protecting our neighborhoods. And a new, fresh approach to protecting our neighborhoods, promoting small businesses and thoughtful growth would be the election of Joe Griffith, a candidate for the City Council's at-large seat. Serving years as a neighborhood commissioner, Griffith is most qualified in understanding the numerous issues facing residents. He knows the importance in solving residential needs and quality economic success.
1: Excellent. And the last of your views, we have one from Martin Warrench of Virginia Beach, entitled No Privacy. There has been a lot said and written about flock cameras. I have been unable to follow the logic of the opposition. The objections appear to be fear of an invasion of personal privacy. That defies logic. There is no privacy on the streets and highways. Actions by some very bad actors who utilize the system for personal stalking should not be allowed to deny the police system access to valuable information. Those who violate the laws controlling cameras' use must be controlled by the justice system. The cameras have proved extremely valuable to law enforcement, providing information otherwise not available. License plate reader cameras allow law enforcement to know what vehicles were at or near a crime scene. Speed cameras can support the need for traffic control. Cameras can identify those who speed past stopped school buses. The cameras provide those who enforce the law enhanced ability to ensure public safety. The only time an individual's privacy is challenged is when that individual is breaking the law.
0: All right. And while we go look for the advice columns, I'm going to see if we can play this short little promo for you. Okay, maybe not. Somehow our board is not offering us availability for that. So let's jump over here to asking Eric. There he is.
1: There he is. Hi, Eric.
0: The first, the big headline for the column is Nonagenarian's rude, hurtful ways cause friend to avoid her. And I can read the complaint or the ask, and if you want,
1: I will have all the answers for you today.
0: Okay, good. Dear Eric, I'm 77, and my friend is 9 years. My friend of 9 years is 94. She's become really rude whenever we dine with others, and even when she comes to my home, she loves to go to restaurants, but our one friend brings her young foster daughter, and Roxy will correct virtually everything she does. Roxy has described this child of 14 as a piece of excrement to me and to her foster mom. Roxy is a retired professor. She gets upset if the conversation isn't focused on her political positions or her arcane economic interests. She doesn't let anyone else speak. Over the years, I've learned how to deal with her in private. And she respects me because I'm just as well educated and also from New York City. She's a good, brilliant woman, but her bad traits are getting worse and worse. Her verbal attacks, so hurtful, and her behavior just is embarrassing to me. Because I have earned the reputation of being her trusty friend, she's clingy, when she's around, people avoid me as well as her. Is it useful for me to tell her somehow that I don't want to socialize with her at restaurants anymore? I was so mad at her one time she was berating the aforementioned girl and her foster mom in a restaurant that I said, if you keep this up, I'm leaving. And I did. I know she was devastated in the 3 weeks afterwards in which I wouldn't even answer her calls. What, if anything, can I do to bear her company? What words can I say? Or must I just continue to avoid her as much as I've been doing? Do I owe her a candid explanation? Signed, Avoided Friend.
1: Wow. Dear friend, you don't owe her an explanation, but by offering one and being honest about your frustrations, you could be providing her crucial help. I can't say why she's behaving this way, but if it's an issue that's gotten worse, it could be a sign of a deeper underlying problem, like cognitive decline, or a symptom of some other issue that she can address. If she hears from a friend how her specific actions are coming across and the impact that they're having, she might see herself in a different light. It's not your responsibility to guide her toward better behavior, but you could point her toward specific instances when her behavior crossed a line for you to tell her that this is a hard boundary for you, and if she can't or won't refrain, you'll have to step away. Yeah, I would say a medical evaluation is in order.
0: I definitely think so. Dear Eric, I see the same people in my apartment building's elevator on a pretty regular basis. I guess we have the same schedules. One is a woman who I've had friendly small talk with, but nothing more. I don't know if there's a connection, but I'd like there to be. I don't know the best way to make it happen, though. Signed, Neighbors.
1: Dear neighbors, escalating elevator small talk can be a challenge because you have such a brief amount of time. The next time you see her, you might introduce yourself if you haven't already exchanged names, or if you have, ask a follow-up question about something you've chatted about before. It's important to read social cues carefully here. Err on the side of caution because you share a living environment, and if you're in an enclosed space, so it's important that everyone feels safe.
0: Dear Eric, I have been working with my physical trainer at my gym for about a year. We've been getting good results. I feel good and I look better than I have in years. The problem is, I hate him. I hate making small talk with him. I hate his ideas. I hate his personality. I hate everything about him. I dread going to the gym because I'll have to see him. But he really gets me results. I don't want to go back to looking the way I looked. But I'm miserable. Is there a solution? Signed, Worst Workout.
1: Dear Workout, surely this isn't the only trainer who can design a program that works for you. Think about what aspects of this training relationship have worked. Was it the actual program, the advice, or maybe even the friction between your style and his? Make a wish list for training and shop around. Talk to other people at your gym about their experiences with trainers or explore other ways of working out. You may even find it useful to modify this trainer-trainee relationship. If you don't like making small talk with him, maybe it's useful to make this a remote program in which he designs your workouts and sends them to you, and you send back your progress. There are ways of being creative while still getting the results you want.
0: Yes. All right, let's see. That's funny. I hate everything about
1: him. That's not a good relationship. That's like, why would you go do something if you really, really hated the person? I mean, come on. He's not magical. You can get this done elsewhere.
0: Yeah, I would have quit a long time ago or gone somewhere else. In Sense and Sensibility, the pastor shames couple for not tithing 20%?
1: Wow.
0: Dear Harriet, our pastor shamed my husband and me for not tithing to the church. My husband just lost his job, so we have to cut down our tithings to essentially nothing. We used to give 20% to the church, but now we're left wondering how we're going to pay our bills if my husband can't find another job soon. We have always believed in giving to our church and supporting our community, so it hurts to feel like we are being judged during a difficult time. I understand that tithing is important to our faith, but I don't think our pastor understands the financial pressure we are under right now. My husband and I are already stressed about making ends meet, and this situation has made us question whether we are doing the right thing. We have never been the type of people to put our own needs before helping others, but right now, we need to be more careful with our money. How do we handle this situation with our pastor while staying true to our faith and making sure our family's needs come first. Signed, Shamed.
1: Dear Shamed, step back for a moment and assess the situation. Just as you are struggling financially, there's a good chance your church is as well. Many houses of worship are experiencing financial difficulty for a variety of reasons, from shrinking congregations to members suffering financial losses. Since a sizable amount of church income comes from tithing, chances are the church coffers are low because members like you and your husband are experiencing hard times. Schedule a meeting with your pastor to talk about your situation and keep the big picture in mind. Explain what's happening with you and the reality that your resources are extremely limited right now. Yes, historically and faithfully you have tithed. Right now it is on pause and you hope to restore your tithing when you get back on your solid footing.
0: Next one is, Dear Harriet, I'm a college student. And if I recall correctly, when you were around my age, you also moved to New York from another state to pursue your dreams in the city. I truly believe that moving to the city has been the best thing I have ever done, and genuinely see myself here forever. I do often miss my family and friends, though, and I find myself feeling homesick, not for the place, but for the people who raised me, who I grew up with, who I love. I recently turned 20 and have only been away from home for a little over 2 years. Does being away from home and being on my own get easier over time? How can I combat this feeling? Signed, Homesick Student.
1: Dear Homesick Student, I was 23, I believe, when I moved to New York, and it was a big adjustment. I definitely missed my family, but what I have always done is visit them several times a year. Whether by car, bus, or train, I made my way home, and those hugs and kisses sustained me along with many calls. Now video calling makes it even more intimate.
0: That's right. Got all the Zooms and Teams and
1: learned about all that good stuff during COVID.
0: Yeah.
1: And so I kept in touch with my family in Florida, for sure.
0: One of our grandchildren was born in March, right after they had closed everything down. So the only way we got to see her for a long time was on Zoom.
1: Oh, I remember Thanksgiving dinner. We were all on our little videos. Mm-hmm. It was lovely.
0: The next one is asking the doctors taking safety precautions against SIDS. Dear doctors, my daughter just had a baby and we've been talking about SIDS. I remember hearing a lot about it when my own children were babies, but it doesn't seem to get as much attention anymore. Do doctors know yet what causes SIDS?
1: Dear reader, you were asking about a medical outcome known as sudden infant death syndrome. Commonly shortened to SIDS, it is the sudden and unexplained death of a baby younger than 1 year old. It was once known as crib or cot death because it often occurs when the infant is in their bed. In 1969, in order to create a universal medical diagnosis, the term sudden infant death syndrome was coined at a conference on the topic. SIDS is a leading cause of death in infants between the ages of 1 month and 1 year. Most infants had appeared to be in good health, making the death both tragic and baffling. The diagnosis of SIDS is made only when thorough investigation fails to identify a cause. This is typically includes a review of the infant's medical history, a death scene investigation, and an autopsy. Although the cause of SIDS is still unknown, recent research offers promising clues. One study, which analyzed blood serum samples, found 35 metabolites associated with SIDS risk. These are substances produced by cells. Among them is a metabolite that affects the body's ability to dispose of ammonia in urine. It had previously been flagged for a possible connection to SIDS. This suggests that some babies have underlying and undetected vulnerabilities that could increase the risk of SIDS. A different study focused on an abnormality in the brain circuitry that regulates breathing. It was seen more often in babies who died of SIDS than those with known cause of death. This may help explain why changing infant sleep position played a large role in reducing SIDS deaths. Following a public information campaign in the early 1990s to place infants on their backs to sleep, SIDS rates dropped by 50%. The abnormality the study identified may leave some infants less able to respond to breathing challenges during sleep. This may help explain why sleep position poses a greater risk to some infants than others. The most effective precautions involve an infant's sleep environment. Always place an infant to sleep on their back and on a firm surface. This continues until they can roll over on their own in both directions. Keep the bed clear of pillows, loose blankets, and soft toys. Dress them in just enough sleep clothing to stay comfortable throughout the night. Overheating has been suspected to play a role in SIDS, so keep the bedroom comfortably cool. It's also recommended that babies sleep in their parents' bedroom, always in their own crib, for at least the first 6 months. SIDS cannot be prevented, but these precautions have been shown to reduce the risk. And that's by Eve Glazier, MD, and Elizabeth Coe, MD.
0: All right. We're getting close. I'm going to read the...
1: Today in history.
0: I'm going to read today in history. We've got on September 30th, 1791.
1: A while back.
0: Mozart's opera, The Magic Flute, premiered in Vienna, Austria. In 1935, President Franklin D. Roosevelt dedicated the Boulder Dam, now the Hoover Dam, on the Colorado River at Arizona-Nevada border. In 1947, the World Series was broadcast on television for the first time as the New York Yankees defeated the Brooklyn Dodgers 5-3 in Game 1. The Yankees would go on to win the series. In 1949, on September 30th, the Berlin airlift came to an end after delivering more than 2.3 million tons of cargo to blockaded residents of West Berlin over 15 months. In 1955, actor James Dean was killed in a two-car collision near Calame, Florida, or California, I mean. He was 24. And in 1972, Pittsburgh Pirates star Robert Clemente connected for his 3,000th and final hit, a double against John Matlack of the New York Mets, Three Rivers Stadium in the city. In 2022, Russian President Vladimir Putin signed the treaties to illegally annex more occupied Ukrainian territory in a sharp escalation of his 7-month invasion.
1: And then briefly, moving on to the birthdays, happy birthday to Angie Dickinson, who is 95, holy smokes. Singer Johnny Mathis is 91. Singer Marilyn McCoo is 83. Actor Barry Williams, man, I remember him. He's 72 now. Fran Drescher is 69. Country singer Marty Stewart is 68. Actor Crystal Bernard is 65. Singer Trey Anastasio is 62. Actor Jenna Elfman is 55. For Hamilton Pros actor-musician, Christopher Jackson is 51. He is the Washington. And actor Kieran McCulkin is 43. Rapper T-Pain is 42. Yes, wow. Indeedy. Wow.
0: All right. Well, you've been listening to local, regional, and national news highlights from the Virginia Pilot dated September 30th, 2026. The program can be heard live every Monday through Friday at 10 a.m. on the WHRO Voice with a rebroadcast at 3 p.m. You can also listen on demand 24 hours a day at whro.org/voice or by asking your smart speaker to play the WHRO Voice. 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Financial support comes from the Virginia Department of the Blind and Vision Impaired and through the generosity of individual donors and members of WHRO. Coming up next, readings from the Daily Press. My name is Dave Hobbs. My reading partner is
1: Patricia Raymond.
0: Thank you for joining us, and bear with me a little bit while we figure out this board here.
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3: Well, Isabella, recently Macklemore was dropped as the opening act for Ed Sheeran's tour because of his explicit protests about Gaza. 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

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Tune in for a live reading from the Virginia Voice of the Richmond Times-Dispatch beginning at 8:10 a.m. The Virginian Pilot is read live beginning at 10 a.m. with rebroadcast at 3 p.m. The Daily Press can be heard live at 11:30 a.m. with rebroadcast at 4:30. The Virginia Gazette from Williamsburg airs at 1 p.m. and again at 7 in the evening. The Suffolk News Herald begins at 2 p.m. and can be heard again at 9 p.m. At 6 o'clock, begin your evening with All Things Considered and Marketplace. At 8 o'clock, tune in for the New York Times. The Washington Post can be heard at 10 p.m., followed by the Wall Street Journal at 11 o'clock. And from midnight until 8:10 a.m., enjoy a variety of late-night programs from the Virginia Voice and WHRV, including book readings, the BBC World Service, and Morning Edition. 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
1: Hello, and welcome to the WHRO Voice, where we'll be reading local, regional, and national highlights from the Daily Press, dated Wednesday, September 30th, 2026. Our audio reading programs are specifically designed for and primarily directed to people who are blind, visually impaired, or have other conditions preventing them from reading standard material. Our readers are volunteers. My name is Doug Boynton. My reading partner is Suzanne Patrick. And we'll begin with the front page of today's Daily Press, the headline, Smith Stands by Trump Investigations. The subheading reads, Republicans Assail Tactics, Dems Point to Merits of Cases. And the story is by Eric Tucker and Alana Derna Richer of the Associated Press. Dateline Washington. Former special counsel Jack Smith forcefully defended his prosecutions of President Donald Trump and his investigative tactics, pushing back against repeated Republican efforts to paint him and his team as partisan political operators during a Senate hearing Tuesday that divided along familiar party lines. The hearing came as Republicans have pushed for Smith himself to be prosecuted and offered a forum for them to assail him for what they contend were politicized prosecutions that unfolded during the 2024 presidential race. Democrats rallied to Smith's defense, eliciting testimony about the legal and factual basis for the criminal cases against the then-candidate and decrying the Trump administration's firing of prosecutors involved in the investigation. Smith, for his part, defended his work in an hours-long Senate Judiciary Committee hearing, the latest congressional effort to revisit federal cases that accused Trump of conspiring to overturn the results of the 2020 race and of hoarding classified documents at his Mar-a-Lago estate in Florida. Both were abandoned after Trump's 2024 election win. Quote, anybody who has worked with me and knows me during the course of my career knows that I would not let politics play a role. And I would just add that if you knew the people I worked with, they would not either. End quote. That's a quote from Smith. He lamented what he called an unprecedented assault on the rule of law by the Trump administration, along with terminations of his team that he said had deprived the government of crucial expertise and made the country less safe. His words, that has never happened in my career. I have never seen anything remotely like it in any Republican or Democratic administration. The testimony did nothing to appease Smith's Republican critics who called him a, quote, villain and, again quoting, dirtbag and other pejorative names. In a particularly startling moment, one Republican senator even accused Smith of perjuring himself about his attendance at a basketball game in what appeared to be a misunderstanding over a team name. Smith was pressed by Republican senators about his access to the phone records of GOP lawmakers as he investigated Trump's efforts to reverse his loss to Democratic President Joe Biden. Prosecutors issued subpoenas for toll records of numerous Republican members of Congress who were contacted by Trump or his aides on January 6, 2021, the day supporters of the president rioted inside the U.S. Capitol. Smith has said such subpoenas are common practice in investigations and were necessary in this instance to understand the scope of the conspiracy between Trump and his Republican allies. The subpoenas, he said Tuesday, provided corroborating evidence that Trump and his alleged co-conspirators sought to exploit the violence of the day by invoking it to try to further delay the congressional certification of Biden's win. Quoting, They were taking the fact that law enforcement officers had been brutally assaulted at this institution and using that to seek to delay the proceedings further in violation of the law, end quote. That's from Smith, who went on to say, it was an important part of our investigation, end quote. Toll records reveal the date, time, and duration of phone calls between two parties, but not the content of the communications. There is no legal prohibition against obtaining the toll records of members of Congress, and Democrats pointed out that the first Trump administration Justice Department had sought records for representatives of their party during an investigation. Nonetheless, the revelation that Smith's team secretly obtained the records has animated Republican lawmakers who consider it proof of overreach by the Biden administration Justice Department and the hard-charging prosecutor it picked as special counsel. Smith pointed out that he had consulted with and had received approval from the Justice Department's elite public integrity section. Smith was appointed by then-Attorney General Merrick Garland to lead investigations into Trump's efforts to reverse his election loss and Trump's retention of classified documents. Smith abandoned the prosecutions after Trump's 2024 win, citing Justice Department opinions that sitting presidents cannot be federally indicted. Smith has remained a top target of retribution for Trump and his administration. Republicans on the committee followed that lead. They sought to cast the prosecutions as a political fishing expedition, accusing Smith of bending procedures in pursuit of Trump. In a notable moment, Republican Senator Eric Schmidt accused Smith of traveling to Atlanta and attending a game for the city's NBA team, the Hawks, in February 2024, while Fulton County District Attorney Fannie Willis was facing scrutiny for her romantic relationship with a special prosecutor in the Georgia 2020 election case. But it appeared the Missouri senator got his teams confused. After appearing perplexed by the question and denying any travel to Georgia, Smith said the contest he actually attended was an Iowa Hawkeyes women's basketball game in Maryland. Schmidt appeared unbowed. Quote, "You may think you're a hero in this story, but let me tell you something. You're the villain," he said. "You will go down as a total dirtbag." Suzanne, you may want to turn on the mic. Yep, there you go.
2: All right. So in any event, wow, that was actually cleaned up relative to the actual hearing. So continuing to the center of the page, sailors injured in Ike mishap. Two naval aviators eject while landing aboard Norfolk base ship by Ben Finley and Constantine Toropin, Associated Press. Two naval aviators ejected as they were landing their plane on the Norfolk-based USS Dwight D. Eisenhower aircraft carrier, an accident that also injured six sailors aboard the vessel. It is the latest miscue involving Navy aircraft in the past couple of years, including two Navy jets that collided during an air show in Idaho in May, as well as a fighter jet and a helicopter crashing into the South China Sea in October. Pentagon data released last year showed a spike in aviation problems across the U.S. military in 2024. The two aviators ejected Monday from their EA-18 Growler after a failure of the arresting gear that was designed to bring the jet to a halt after landing, the Navy said in a statement. They were rescued and safely returned to the ship, it said. The aviators, who are attached to the Zappers of an electronic attack squadron and assigned to Carrier Air Wing 3, and six other sailors were evaluated by the ship's medical personnel, the Navy said. One sailor was transported to a hospital in Norfolk to be treated for injuries that were not life-threatening, while the two aviators and two sailors injured on the flight deck were flown to a naval medical center for further evaluation. Other recent mishaps have included a Navy helicopter crash in July in the Arabian Sea, in which the pilot died and three sailors were rescued. The helicopter was supporting the Iran war, but the Navy said at the time that the crash and there was no said at the time that the crash was an emergency landing and there was no indication the emergency was caused by hostile action, close quotes. The USS Harry S. Truman aircraft carrier, also based in Norfolk, experienced four mishaps while defending commercial shipping in the Red Sea against the attacks from the Iran-based Houthis in 2024 and 2025. In a friendly fire incident, a guided missile cruiser fired at two fighter jets from the Truman, downing one. The Truman also collided with a merchant vessel. An F-18 jet fell off the Truman when it made a sharp turn to avoid a Houthi missile. Another went overboard while trying to land after the cable designed to bring the 50,000-pound jet to a halt snapped from poor maintenance. In 2024, two crew members died in Washington State after the EA-6G Growler jet from an air electronic attack squadron crashed east of Mount Rainier during a routine training flight. They were based out of the Naval Air Station Whidbey Island. A report from the crash investigation has not been released. The nuclear-powered Nimitz-class USS Dwight D. Eisenhower was commissioned in 1977 and received and recently completed extensive maintenance, repairs, and modernization work at Norfolk Naval Shipyard in Portsmouth. It also had conducted sea trials in April following the overhaul, according to a Navy release. It has been taking part in checks following those repairs with amateur ship spotters seeing the ship leaving Naval Station Norfolk on Monday afternoon. The Eisenhower has not played a role in the U.S. war against Iran, which has now lasted 7 months, but concerns have been growing that some sailors have been stretched to the limit during the conflict. The U.S.-led campaign against Yemen's Houthi rebels in 2024 and 2025 also took a toll on the service's ships and personnel. The USS Abraham Lincoln Aircraft Carrier Strike Group spent a record-setting, uninterrupted time at sea supporting the war, during which reports emerged of crew stress and poor mental health, as well as shortages of food and hygiene products. The Lincoln's extended deployment drew the nation's attention and increasing scrutiny from Democratic lawmakers. As of Monday, the Lincoln was still on its way home to San Diego, according to a release from Democratic Representative Sarah Jacobs of California. She and other lawmakers visited the carrier and spoke to sailors and Marines, who Jacobs said shared stories of their struggles to wash clothes, get medicine and health care, and eat enough food. Close quotes. Jacobs said she blames President Donald Trump for the strike group's mail delays, food and supply shortages, low morale, and mental health crises. The Lincoln was replaced in the Middle East by the Asia-based USS George Washington aircraft carrier, which left the Western Pacific without one of the key American warships at a time when China is showing more signs of aggression.
1: Feature story on the front page, headline Tariff-Proof Cooking. The subheadline reads, as food costs rise, class teaches informed grocery shopping in Hampton Roads, and it is by staff writer Maggie Allwine. Dateline Chesapeake. Angel Pye, a 68-year-old Norfolk resident, used to walk out of the grocery store with two bags full of, quote, a nice array of food, end quote, for $50 to $60. Now, those two bags for just herself costs $100 and change. Pye was one of about 20 Hampton Roads residents concerned with rising food prices who attended a Monday night cooking class at the Untamed Chef Studio. Called the Tariff-Proof Kitchen, the lesson taught attendees how to navigate rising grocery costs through educated shopping. It was led by Affordable Virginia, a left-leaning advocacy organization. Pye, founder of the Kimari Freedom Foundation for Sickle Cell Advocacy, was there to take the lessons back to the home care workers, patients, and families with whom she works. She said, quote, some of those people receive food stamps, and we need to know how to better utilize that resource in a way that you're getting a good meal, end quote. Untamed chef owner Mary Cook created 10 recipes using a report made in partnership with Affordable Virginia's parent company and the affordable cooking website Budget Bites, which focused on foods and grocery items that have gone up in price due to tariffs. Cook steered clear of three types of ingredients, canned foods, imported goods, and tariff-heavy proteins and produce, such as beef, imported shrimp, and Mexican tomatoes. According to the report, popular recipes from 2024 faced a price jump between 27 and 46% by July of 2026. Meal affordability has become a bigger concern for Americans this year, due in part to tariffs that have raised the costs of foods or the cans they're stored in. To move away from canned foods, Cook suggests swapping them with dry, frozen, or boxed alternatives when appropriate. She also told the group to scout for domestic products and to, quote, shop the season, end quote. Berries are available all year, but in December, a pint could cost $6 to $8, she said, compared with $2 or $3 in the summer. She says, quoting, if your mind is thinking seasonally, whatever they have in the grocery store is really what we want to purchase. The quote goes on, if you can make it to a farmer's market, that's always better. Our farmers are also struggling. They're not getting the subsidies they once did, end quote. Through a national security provision last year, President Donald Trump increased most steel and aluminum tariffs to 50%, which has increased the cost of canned goods. While usually seen as a cheaper alternative to fresh produce, canned fruits and vegetables in March cost nearly 6% more than a year earlier, as reported by the New York Times, as over 80% of the tin plate used in the country last year was imported. When Affordable Virginia approached Cook to host the lesson, she thought of her mother, who is on a fixed income and is struggling financially. She says, quote, they gave her $13 in food stamps, and nowadays that gets you what, a loaf of bread and a gallon of milk, if that, end quote. Over 5 million individuals across the country have lost access to the Supplemental Nutrition Assistance Program, or SNAP, between June 2025 and 2026, according to the U.S. Department of Agriculture. SNAP participation in Virginia declined by about 135,000 participants during that time, according to Virginia's Secretary of Health and Human Services. The decline comes after Congress approved H.R. 1, or the One Big Beautiful Bill Act, and enacted numerous changes to SNAP and Medicaid. Beef and veal prices were nearly 6% higher in August 2026 than the same time last year, with an expectation for prices to increase nearly 9.5% this year, according to the USDA. Poultry prices have a forecast of a 1% increase in 2026. Retail fresh fruit and vegetable prices grew by 3.8% and 2.6% respectively from August 2025 to 26. Costs are expected to increase by 2.5% to 5.7% this year. Cook used a variety of beans as alternatives for expensive protein options, noting the importance of educating people on how to use foods they may receive through food assistance programs but not be familiar with preparing. She also suggested focusing protein on domestic chicken as other protein costs soar. Through Cook's demonstration, attendees even began thinking about the simple act of cutting a vegetable. Pye said, quote, think about how much onion we throw away. You can basically use the majority of your onion and save some for later, and not just do it until somebody says stop, end quote. Pete Woodhead, chairman of the COVA Coalition, said as he chopped Brussels sprouts that he is fortunate that he doesn't have to make hard decisions in the grocery aisles, but at one point he was forced to decide if he could buy certain food at the store, purchase gas for his car, or pay rent. Next to Woodhead, organizing director of Freedom Virginia, Eddie Say, was taking inspiration from the event to bring back to Virginia Beach through his nonprofit's advocacy efforts. He says, quote, we can talk about these things all the time, but people are having to face these issues right now. How do we connect with them now so that they understand how they can feed their families better or cheaper at a time when it's not cheap?
2: All right. The last article on the front page is Dry is Their Ally, Plants That Thrive During Drought. As water recedes, drawdown species flourish on Peninsula, by Ben Swenson, correspondent. Many plants that populate Virginia's fields and forests have struggled under the weight of a historical drought this year. A few, on the other hand, are living their best lives. Throughout the Commonwealth, so-called drawdown species are thriving in areas where water has receded to levels not seen in years. The Peninsula and Middle Peninsula are among the places where parts of the landscape normally inundated have dried out, giving rare species a brief moment to shine. One plant's recent discovery was even a first in this part of the state. Much of Virginia suffered drought conditions during the summer months. Even after the recent rainfall, the state remains parched. Large swaths of eastern Virginia along the western shore of the Chesapeake Bay are labeled, quote, abnormally dry by the National Oceanographic and Atmospheric Administration after recovering from designations of moderate to severe drought during the summer. Those conditions are causing problems such as an increase in disease among white-tailed deer and poor hay yields for Virginia farmers. Beneath those climatic changes, however, a few that evolved to take advantage of prolonged dry spells are booming. Zach Bradford, Chesapeake Bay Region Steward for the Virginia Department of Conservation and Recreation's Natural Heritage Program, has documented a couple of drawdown plants prospering on the peninsula. The 375-acre Grafton Ponds Natural Area Preserve in York County serves as part of a natural buffer for Newport News's Lee Hall and Harwoods Mill reservoirs. The refuge preserves an ecosystem known as a coastal plain pond complex that normally has broad and shallow pools of standing water. The summer's drought shrunk those pools. Waiting in the mud were the seeds of a small sedge called Harper's Fimbri. The grass-like plant is a modest, often no bigger than a quarter, although happier plants can grow to be 6 inches tall, according to Bradford. Their flowers resemble tiny pine cones. Quote, they're not showy, but they have a certain charm, Bradford said. Like other drawdown species, the seeds of this annual plant lie dormant underwater for many years before an extended dry period provides moist, exposed ground and the signal for the patient plants to take off. This year, areas of Grafton Ponds were covered with thousands of Harper's Fimbris, the only known wild population of the species in Virginia. Sometimes, species completely change to adapt to dry conditions. Little Creek Reservoir in Tawana provides water for Newport News's waterworks. Water levels at the roughly 950-acre reservoir were recently low because of drought conditions and planned maintenance, according to Bradford. On the fringes of the lake that were formerly inundated, Bradford found Long Beach seed box, which normally grows as a submerged aquatic plant, but once exposed, changed its appearance. When it's not underwater, the plant's long, filmy leaves transform into creeping tendrils. It produces flowers that insects pollinate. Bradford said it was a big surprise to find Long Beach seed box in Little Creek Reservoir because the existing Virginia populations of the species are usually only found in Virginia Beach. He suspects that waterfowl or wading birds may have brought the seeds to James City County. Drawdown plants on the peninsula are not a recent discovery. Doug DeBerry, a research assistant professor at William & Mary, co-authored a 2005 paper describing drawdown species, including slender fimbri and dwarf bulrush, that he found in Diamond Reservoir in James City and New Kent counties during an artificial reduction in the water level. DeBerry repeated the study during droughts in 2013 and 2022 with the same species appearing each time. Quote, somewhat proof of concept that these plants are swapping out time for space in their regeneration niches, he said. Drawdown species are also making an appearance elsewhere in Hampton Roads. A Gloucester Parks Recreation and Tourism Ranger discovered patches of sessile-fruited arrowhead, a rare drawdown-associated species, on September 5th at Beaver Beaver Dam Park in Gloucester County. The only other populations in the state are in mountainous regions, and the plant is considered critically imperiled. Quote, it was truly an exciting find, said Park Ranger Monica Canepa, whose discovery of the white-flowered plants caught the interest of ecologists, botanists, and naturalists across Virginia. There's tons of it. It's incredible. Bradford said he is always fascinated by the various ways that organisms make a living. Quote, the fact that there are plants that are adapted to emerging, flowering, fruiting, and dying back over the course of just a few weeks when an area is exposed every 5 or 10 years is impressive, close quote, he said.
1: And we're on to page two. The headline, religious group leader gets probation in North Carolina assault case. The subheadline reads, plea deal reached in retrial 9 years after case first heard. And it's by the Associated Press and reporter Jeffrey Collins. A leader of a secretive North Carolina religious group was sentenced late Monday to 2 years of probation in a plea deal that dropped a felony kidnapping charge more than 9 years after her trial ended without a verdict. Prosecutors said Word of Faith Fellowship leader Brooke Covington led a group of church members in 2013 who choked and beat a young man for 2 hours while they prayed to expel what they called homosexual demons. 68-year-old Covington pleaded to 2 misdemeanor charges of false imprisonment and simple assault Monday by entering an Alford plea, according to court records. It is technically a guilty plea in which defendants maintain they are innocent while acknowledging prosecutors have enough evidence to convict them at trial. The judge sentenced Covington to 45 days in jail on the false imprisonment charge and 30 days for simple assault, but suspended them so she won't have to serve the time if she completes her probation. Covington was also ordered to complete 30 hours of community service benefiting children or young

0: 5 days in jail on the false imprisonment charge and 30 days for simple assault, but suspended them so she won't have to serve the time if she completes her probation. Covington was also ordered to complete 30 hours of community service benefiting children or young adults. Covington's original case ended in a mistrial after the jury foreman brought his own research into deliberations. Since then, several factors, including handing the case to a new prosecutor in a new jurisdiction, delayed a new trial. The new prosecutor and Covington's lawyer did not respond to messages seeking details about Monday's hearing. Matthew Fenner joined Word of Faith as a teenager in 2010. He was at a service on the church's compound in Spindale, North Carolina, when members, including Covington, started what the church called a blasting session on him, according to Fenner. Covington said the session was no different than others, and she had witnesses prepared to testify. They did not see an assault against Fenner. Word of Faith is a non-denominational Protestant church that was founded in 1979 by Sam and Jane Whaley in the foothills of the Blue Ridge Mountains between Charlotte and Asheville. Members consider Jane Whaley a prophet. In 2017, the Associated Press published a series of stories about Word of Faith that detailed former church members' allegations of abuse. Whaley has denied that she or other church leaders ever abused Word of Faith members and said that any discipline would be protected by the Constitution's freedom of religion tenet. The case was turned over to a special prosecutor after Fenner's lawyer, Andrew LaBriche, accused District Attorney Ted Bell of siding with Word of Faith in his handling of the case. LaBriche said Bell didn't investigate new evidence or witnesses and made a deal to drop the felony kidnapping charge against Covington. Bell provided text messages and other evidence. He refused to talk to Word of Faith members when they tried to steer conversations toward the assault cases to a special investigator who reported to Superior Court Judge William Stetzer. The judge not only denied LaBriche's request to remove the prosecutor, but in his order said LaBriche's, quote, repeated acts of dishonesty and the significant harm to the legal profession, end quote, led the judge to suspend his law license for 3 years. He also awarded Bell legal fees. LaBriche is appealing the ruling, and his suspension has been delayed until his case can be heard. Word of Faith had about 700 members in North Carolina a decade ago, but a sworn statement from a former church leader said membership had now dwindled to about 300 to 400 people.
1: All right. Want to weigh in on the utility merger? CNU to host one of three public hearings on the Dominion deal by Shannon Hecht, Virginia Mercury. The State Corporation Commission will hold three in-person hearings to collect public testimony on the proposed $67 billion merger between Dominion Energy and NextEra Energy, in addition to three anticipated days of testimony by phone. If approved by multiple state and federal agencies, the merger would create the largest regulated utility in the country. The dates and locations of the in-person hearings: October 7, 6 to 8 p.m. at Christopher Newport University, Freeman Center, Gaines Theater, 1 University Place, Newport News. October 9th, 6 to 8 p.m. at Fairfax County Government Center, the Board Auditorium at 12,000 Government Center Parkway, Fairfax. November 5th, 2 to 5 p.m. at the second floor courtroom of the State Corporation Commission Building, 1300 East Main Street, Richmond. Members of the public do not have to register in advance to speak at the in-person hearings. If people are still waiting to testify when a hearing scheduled end time is reached, the hearing examiner will determine how to proceed, according to an SCC spokesperson. Details of the days and times for testimony by phone can be found on the SCC website. The deadline to register to testify by phone is November 2nd. Written testimony is encouraged because of time constraints, and the deadline to submit comments is November 9th. The regional hearings are an unusual step by the commission for a case with statewide implications.

0: Typically, in-person hearings are held for infrastructure projects that affect a specific community, such as transmission lines. The SCC is also considering a couple of actions taken by interveners in the case. One is a move by Attorney General Jay Jones, who argues that Dominion and Nextra's September amendment to its application, which laid out a new deal that included expanding bill credits to 4 years and a promise to build a skyscraper in Richmond, should reset the 180-day clock for reviewing the case. The SCC has yet to rule on whether the timeline will be pushed back 2 months, as requested by the Attorney General. The Commission has also heard from Clean Virginia, a clean energy advocacy group, which argued that NextEra's alleged political activities and past attempts to acquire other utilities should be considered relevant information in the case in Virginia. Dominion's lawyers argued that the commission does not regulate political activity and called the request to include it in the proceedings a political spectacle. The SEC has also yet to rule on the motion to compel.
1: The next story reads, University of Richmond gets $150 million gift, and the story is by Eric Kolnick of the Richmond Times-Dispatch. The University of Richmond received a $150 million commitment, believed to be the largest nominal donation ever received by a Virginia college. The gift from an anonymous donor will be used in a number of ways, including making the university more affordable for students. University of Richmond estimates the total cost of attendance for undergraduates this year at roughly $92,000 before scholarships and financial aid are applied. The university is one of a handful of Virginia colleges to receive a pledge of $100 million or more. In 2019, the University of Virginia received a $120 million gift from a local foundation to start a school of data science. In 2022, Virginia Commonwealth University got $104 million from the Barbara Brunkhorst Foundation to launch the Stravitz-Sanyal Institute for Liver Disease and Metabolic Health. The foundation was started by Frank Brunkhorst, who founded the deli meat company Boar's Head. Frank and Jane Batten gave $100 million each to William and Mary and the University of Virginia. In terms of real value, other donations rank higher. E. Claiborne Robbins' $50 million gift to the University of Richmond in 1969 would be worth about $470 million today. Last week, University of Richmond leaders announced the $150 million gift to kick off the public phase of the school's latest fundraising campaign. The university aims to raise $600 million to improve affordability, academics, athletics, and other initiatives. The university says it does not consider a student's income level in the admission process, and it meets whatever financial need the student requires to attend college. University of Richmond plans to create endowments to hire faculty, improve advising, connect students to internships, and enhance pay for coaches and athletes. The university also already raised more than $425 million, it said.
0: All right, moving to page 3. Tour gives Bud a new perspective. Senator travels across North Carolina during annual recess. By Daniela Battaglia, The Charlotte Observer. Senator Ted Budd spent the Senate's annual August recess crisscrossing North Carolina on a 100-county tour, learning about what matters most to North Carolinians. He wanted to know what they need from their senators and what policies out of Washington are affecting their lives most. The Republican is about to complete his fourth year in his first term as a U.S. Senator. On Monday, Bud stumped in Greensboro for Republican Senate candidate Michael Whatley, taking a lectern flanked by, quote, defend our future banners. He sat down September 9th in his 100th county, New Hanover, for an exclusive interview. He discussed findings from his tour on the war in Iran, gasoline prices, Helene recovery, and artificial intelligence. He also discussed the 2026 midterms, whether he's concerned about the outlook for Republicans, and how that affects his thoughts entering his own reelection campaign in 2028. Bud said, quote, his job is to be concerned and on the political side to help Whatley's Senate campaign against Roy Cooper, a Democrat and former North Carolina governor. They are vying to replace retiring Republican Senator Tom Tillis. Quote, I see a path to victory, Bud said. I see the negatives rising for Cooper, and I see that when the more people get to know Cooper, the less they favor him. Trump went to Whatley's home base to stump for the Senate candidate, but the president's disparagement of the state made headlines after he called North Carolina cities, quote, blood-soaked killing fields, close quotes. Within days, Vice President J.D. Vance visited Greensboro and softened Trump's message while describing Whatley as the better candidate. Bud was the last speaker to bolster Whatley before Vance took the stage. Bud hyped Whatley as someone who worked hard for North Carolina behind the scenes. Quote, with Michael Whatley, he is day one ready, close quotes, Bud said. There's no learning curve, and I see him as one of the best partners I can ever have in the U.S. Senate, he continued. On Thursday, High Point University released a poll of likely voters that repeated the findings of every previous poll since 2025, July. Cooper is leading. The margin between the two candidates has stretched anywhere from 1 to 24 points. But the latest poll had Cooper ahead by 8 points and said that for the first time, the percentage of people who plan to vote for Cooper topped 50%. Bud was asked about the possibility of Cooper becoming the state's junior senator and whether he could work with him. Quote, I already do work across the aisle, Bud said. I stick to my beliefs and work for the benefit of North Carolina. Since 1971, Congress has had August off so members can spend their time in their districts. A top priority for Bud over the last 2 years has been Western North Carolina and the recovery following Helene. On September 26, 2024, Helene made landfall in the Florida Panhandle and tore up the western side of states halfway up the East Coast before dissipating over Tennessee. North Carolina faced more than $60 billion in damages and at least 100 deaths, and the region faced delays of federal funds under former Homeland Security Secretary Kristi Noem for money that Congress had earmarked for Helene relief. Noem's rule requiring her office to review all contracts and grants of $100,000 or more caused some of these bottlenecks and fueled criticism, including by Republicans. Bud blocked several DHS nominations from reaching the Senate floor for a confirmation vote until Noem released the money. Trump later fired Noem and replaced her as secretary with Senator Mark Wayne Mullen of Oklahoma, who had entered the Senate in 2022 with Bud. Bud said the most surprising thing from his Western North Carolina visits was how much work on Helene recovery has already happened. Quote, something that seemed impossible has been chipped away at literally, Bud said. It's been quite amazing. But more work is needed, Bud said, and he and his wife, Amy Kate, lived to be, quote, a tourist in their own town, a credo he expands to the state as senator. On his tour, Bud visited local farms and businesses and heard constituents' concerns. He described a woman coming up to him and telling him she could no longer afford her gasoline or groceries. Bud said he told her he wanted to know more about what was driving that. What's her situation? Bud asked. Everybody is unique. Bud knows gas has gotten more expensive, $4.17 a gallon as of Thursday, based on AAA data, and that Trump's war with Iran has driven that increase. Quote, that squeezes people, Bud said. I do like that it's not $10. It's bad, but it's a whole lot better than it could be had we not been an energy net producer. In 2019, the United States made more energy than it consumed, making it a net energy producer for the first time since 1957. Bud said Trump's economic priorities going into 2026 were correct. Quote, increased production, an economy of abundance, which will drop down prices, and that was working, Bud said. Quote, then February 28th comes along, and you have the Iran strikes, and the oil producers get bid up globally because it's a global commodity, and so it's horrible in Europe, but it's bad here. Quote, we need to get Iran in the rearview mirror, Bud said. Get the Strait of Hormuz open and do what we need to do to finish it and get that behind us. Bring our men and women home and also make sure that the global supply of oil is not interrupted. Bud said he supports ending the 50-year tension between Iran and the United States, and he commends Trump for trying to solve that conflict. Quote, the president is a man in a hurry, Bud said. He's really only got two and a quarter more years left, and he knows the clock is ticking and he wants to solve big, intractable problems, close quotes. But he said the Iranian regime is corrupt and has an extreme ideology. Quote, I just don't see how this regime is ever going to be willing to strike a deal, Bud said. Several war powers resolutions have come before the Senate seeking to stop Trump from continuing the war. A president is required to seek congressional approval to launch a conflict. And under the War Powers Act of 1973, if he believes he cannot do so before launching into a war, he has 60 days after he notifies Congress of what he's done to get that permission. Trump has skirted that law and justified continuing the conflict by temporarily halting the attacks and calling the war by another name. Until recently, neither Bud nor Tillis has voted to stop Trump from pursuing the war. But Tillis said he'd reached his limit and would vote for the War Powers Resolution when it came up again for a vote. That happened Thursday. He and Bud took opposing votes. As the Senate grapples with what to do with Iran, a rising threat from artificial intelligence has grabbed the headlines. Some AI experts have warned that there's greater than a 10% chance that AI could cause human extinction within 10 years. Trump dismissed the warnings as a hoax, but Tillis strongly disagreed to reporters, saying guardrails are necessary. Bud said he's very interested in artificial intelligence and uses it daily, including at his own business. He said he has heard concerns about that AI could threaten jobs and require the use of data centers that are noisy and exhaust commodities water systems, but he hasn't found truth to those claims. Quote, who would want a company nearby that does that, right? Bud asked. I mean, that loses on every front, but we're finding that not to be true. Bud says he wants the U.S. to lead the world in AI, and that he's seen the technology used in industry, including farming, which has led to two bills Bud sponsored, the Farm Stability Act and the Farm AI Act. Quote, I just think it's an incredible tool, and I think used correctly that humans will be at their best using it. It's meant not to ever replace a human. It's meant to collaborate with humans, and I think that's a great tool, he said. Bud ended his 100-county tour on a boat in Wilmington, learning about the maritime industry. He spent time with bankers, farmers, researchers, and law enforcement officials. And he said he's not letting off the gas now. Tomorrow, I'd like to say we're going to hit the odometer reset button behind the steering wheel, Bud said, and we'll start again tomorrow.
1: On now to page 6 and Nation and the World section of today's Daily Press, dated Wednesday, September 30th, 2026. The headline, U.S. bans $1 billion in Canadian imports. The subheading reads, latest measure in trade war includes alcohol and dairy items. And the story is by the Associated Press and reporter Paul Wiseman. Dateline Washington. U.S.-Canada relations, already tense, are likely to deteriorate further after the United States went ahead early Tuesday with a decision to ban nearly $1 billion worth of Canadian imports, including alcoholic beverages, dairy products, and motorcycles. The ban amounts to barely a ripple in $880 billion worth of annual two-way trade between the two northern neighbors, but it marks another ratcheting up of President Donald Trump's second-term trade war with America's longtime ally and trading partner. The import ban, quote, certainly won't do anything to help the trade tensions between the United States and Canada, end quote. That comes from trade attorney Patrick Childress, a partner at Holland and Knight, and a former U.S. trade official. The latest sparring began over the summer when Trump reached back to a Great Depression law to impose 50% tariffs on about $20 billion worth of Canadian imports, charging that Canada discriminates against U.S. dairy, auto, and alcoholic beverage producers. Canada promptly counterpunched with tariffs of 15, 25, or 50% matching U.S. imports dollar for dollar. To punish Canada for retaliating against his tariffs, Trump decided to ban a list of Canadian products effective at 12:01 a.m. Eastern Time on Tuesday. The economic impact is likely to be minimal. Childress noted that the products on the banned list were already facing Trump's tariffs. Quote, for a lot of these goods, the 50% was already acting as a de facto ban by making importation from Canada into the U.S. Uneconomical, end quote. Jacob Jensen, director of trade policy at the center-right American Action Forum think tank, calculates that the ban would cover $967 million worth of Canadian imports based on 2025 numbers. Of that, 87% would be alcoholic beverages that the U.S. targeted because of some Canadian provinces responding to Trump's provocations by banning U.S. booze from store shelves. Also banned are some dairy products, including the milk byproduct whey. The two countries have long clashed over Canada's attempts to protect its dairy industry from foreign competition by imposing hefty tariffs once dairy imports have exceeded a quota. The ban also covers motorcycles. Bombardier Recreational Products in Quebec confirmed that its three-wheel Can-Am Spyder and Canyon motorcycles, quote, will be excluded from importation into the U.S., but BRP said the impact likely won't be felt until next year because it has completed most production and shipment for the current season. Independent spirit distillers and beer brewers are expected to bear the brunt of the ban more than some well-known Canadian brands that may have workarounds. For example, Crown Royal can ship its whiskey in bulk for processing, bypassing the ban, and beer maker Labatt Brewing Company has some bottling operations in the U.S., exempting some of its beer from the ban. Diageo, which owns Crown Royal, and Anheuser-Busch InBev, which owns Labatt, did not respond to requests for comments. A distillery just across the Detroit River in Canada has stopped shipping to Michigan due to the ongoing tariff war and Trump's ban on Canadian alcohol. Quote, it's really unfortunate, said Danielle Moldovan, director of marketing at the Wolfhead Distillery in Amherstburg, Ontario. Quote, we are a border town. The Americans are great friends of ours, and they visit our distillery on a daily basis. Moldovan is worried about the long-term impact on Wolfhead's business. Buyers in Georgia were interested in importing the distillery's coffee whiskey, and its Michigan importer was considering its vanilla almond biscotti and banana caramel vodka. But, quote, those products are going to be put on hold right now until we have further clarification about what's going to happen, how long this ban's going to last. It marks yet another escalation in the trade war that may result in further retaliation on the Canadian side. That quote comes from Jensen. He expects Canadian exporters and U.S. importers impacted by those bans will be highly motivated, again his words, to demand that trade officials on both sides find some way to reach a resolution of this whole ordeal. The impasse imperils efforts to renew the U.S.-Mexico-Canada agreement, a North American trade pact that Trump pressured America's neighbors into accepting during his first term, and which he once declared, quote, the most modern, up-to-date, and balanced trade agreement in the history of our country, end quote. The deal allowed most goods to cross North American borders duty-free, but since returning to the White House last year, Trump has announced a series of tariffs that have clouded the future of trade in the region. Trump has directed most of his ire at Canada. He is openly seeking to pull Canadian manufacturing south, and he has inflamed public opinion in Canada by repeatedly suggesting that the country become America's 51st state. Canadian Prime Minister Mark Carney came to power last year on a promise to stand up to Trump. In addition to retaliating against Trump's tariffs, China is the only other country to do so with very different results. Carney has sought to reduce Canada's reliance on the United States, which last year accounted for more than 70% of Canadian imports. Carney wants to double Canada's non-U.S. trade over the next decade.
0: All right, turning to a country a bit further away. Iran's currency hits new low as economy in chaos. But Tehran defiantly calls on U.S. citizens to push for war's end. Bayamer Medani and Farnoush Amiri, Associated Press. Iran's currency fell to a record low Tuesday, with traders in Tehran exchanging more than 2.5 million rials to the U.S. dollar in a stark reflection of how the war in the Middle East has steadily eroded the Iranian economy. The latest decline came 27 days after the rial hit its previous record low at 2.2 million to the dollar, September 2nd. The currency has repeatedly reached new lows since the war began in February. The Iranian economy has been under duress for years in the face of international sanctions, but a U.S. naval blockade of Iranian oil and new sanctions imposed since the start of the war have sent it into a free fall. Meanwhile, Iran's top diplomat said indirect negotiations with the United States aimed at reopening the critical Strait of Hormuz have become more serious. While the Iranian Revolutionary Guard Corps' chief spokesman, General Hossein Mohabi, on Tuesday called on Americans to take to the streets and protest the conflict. Foreign Minister Abbas Araghchi told Iranian media late Monday, that the current focus is solely on the Straits of Hormuz, the choke point of the war. Araghchi made the comments shortly before departing New York, where he attended last week's gathering of world leaders at the United Nations General Assembly, and after meeting with Pakistani and Qatari mediators. Araghchi said that Qatari intermediaries were expected to soon engage with the U.S. side. Quote, they are set to raise the matter with the American side once more, after which the final U.S. response will be conveyed to us, Araghchi said. Quote, if there is a response, the Qataris will convey it to us, and a decision will be made in Tehran on that basis, close quotes. Officials, including from the United States, have confirmed to the Associated Press that mediators are working with Iran and the U.S. on trying to broker a deal to end the fighting and open the strait. The mediation efforts continue even after President Donald Trump earlier this week spurned an Iranian proposal to reopen the strait in 7 days if the U.S. agreed to lift its blockade of Iranian ports, release frozen Iranian assets, and waive sanctions on Iranian sales, among other conditions. Tensions in the Strait of Hormuz were underscored by a report Tuesday that a cargo vessel was struck by an unknown projectile while moving through the strait on Monday. The United Kingdom Maritime Trade Operations said it had received a delayed report from a third party. The strike caused a fire on board that was extinguished, the UK Military Trade Operations said, and all crew members were reported safe, they said. The vessel, which wasn't identified, continued on its way, the report said. There was no immediate claim of responsibility for the attack. The Iranian Revolutionary Guard Corps on Tuesday made an appeal to everyday Americans to push their government to end the U.S. war against Iran, a provocative message that comes weeks before critical midterm elections in the United States. Mohabi, the Guard spokesman, read a letter during a news conference in Iran's capital, Tehran, appealing to Americans to pressure their government and claiming that the only way for the war to end is for Washington to admit defeat and leave the Mideast. Mohabi's remarks come as Trump's Republican Party faces fierce headwinds as it looks to maintain control of Congress. But polling shows the war has darkened the American electorate's mood ahead of the November 3rd election, in which elevated gasoline prices, a byproduct of the conflict, loom large. He added that the U.S. and others failed in their belief that military and economic action would get Tehran to submit, and that Washington has no choice but to acknowledge defeat and leave the region. Quote, this is how the war will end, he said. Trump and his top aides are insistent that Iran's economy cannot sustain a conflict much longer and have expressed confidence that Tehran will be forced to capitulate. The president predicted soon after launching the war that the conflict would last a matter of weeks. More recently, Trump has said the war will likely end after the midterm elections. In a separate development, A crucial oil pipeline in Saudi Arabia that was shuttered by the kingdom earlier this month after coming under attack is once again operating, according to a Saudi government official. The official, who was not authorized to comment publicly and spoke on condition of anonymity, said operations are near pre-attack levels and the pipeline should be running at full capacity within a few weeks.
1: Before the next story, I'm going to go through today's obituaries out of the Daily Press from Gloucester. Emily Marie Rue Reynolds of Gloucester Point died on September 26th. She was 91. Service details will follow. From Hampton, 78-year-old Archie Deans Sr. passed away September 26th. Memorial service will be held on Saturday, October 3rd at 11 a.m. at the R. Hayden Funeral Home. From York Pocosin, Leonard J. Jones died on Sunday, September 27th. Full obituary is at the Hogg Funeral Home website. And from Seaford, 83-year-old Barbara Jane Spires died September 24th. You can find a full obituary at, and this is all one word, peninsulafuneralhome.com/obituaries. Still on the nation and world pages from today's Daily Press, Wednesday, September 30th, 2026. The headline, British police find no explosives, but questions remain near U.S.-run base. And the story is by Sylvia Hui and Alistair Grant of the Associated Press. Dateline London, a surprise decision by the UK's counter-terrorism police to release five suspects on bail during an investigation into a suspected bomb plot at a US-operated Air Force base in England has deepened questions and uncertainty about the incident. Police confirmed Tuesday that no explosives were found in three vans linked to the suspects and said the decision to grant bail was grounded in what were called experience and strategy, end quote. President Donald Trump told reporters Monday he was surprised the five young British men who were arrested Sunday on suspicion of explosives and terrorism offenses near the RAF Fairford base were freed a day later. Trump said, these are his words, I wouldn't have done that. The base has been used by American bombers during decades of conflicts in the Middle East, including this year's war with Iran. Counter-terror detectives have said they were investigating what they called multiple lines of inquiry, including whether the suspects had a link to Iran. Iran has denied involvement. The head of UK counter-terrorism policing, Lawrence Taylor, stressed that the suspects, all British nationals in their 20s, face stringent conditions and, quote, absolutely remain under investigation, end quote. He went on to say, quoting again, now I understand why this development was surprising to some, but I would like to reiterate that this is an investigative decision and one which is grounded in experience and strategy, end quote. Taylor said people's concerns about the incident were being, again quoting, and heightened by the international commentary that we're seeing, end quote. In an interview with Fox News, Secretary of State Marco Rubio said the case, his words, clearly involves the hands of a foreign actor, but he did not name a specific country. He added, quoting again, I know a lot of people are disturbed by the news that some of these people have been released on bail as some of the people are being investigated. A police cordon remained in place around three vans found close to the Fairford base on Tuesday as armed police and counter-terrorism officials continued to examine the scene. A local farmer said she called police after seeing the vans blocking a road near the airbase as she drove home in the early hours of Sunday. She said she came across a group of men who ran away when they saw her vehicle. Taylor said, quote, a quantity of petrol was recovered, end quote, from the vans, but no explosives. He added that lines of inquiry include whether the suspected offenses were committed by, quote, proxies or individuals, either knowingly or unknowingly, working on behalf of a foreign state.
0: All right, moving along to page 8. In AI boom, governments left behind. Technology grows so fast that policies are quickly ineffective. By Adam Satariano and Cecilia Kang of the New York Times, Dateline London. Ursula von der Leyen, president of the European Commission, gathered senior officials for an exclusive meeting at a 19th century palace outside Brussels this month. The goal was to prepare for a speech outlining the 27 nation bloc's priorities for the coming year, with artificial intelligence dominating the agenda. The region's new AI czar, Jim Hagemann Snabe, chairman of German industrial giant Siemens, outlined ways that Europe could use the technology for economic gain. Others raised concern about AI safety and growing risks, two people briefed on the gathering said. Since the September 4th meeting, von der Leyen and her commissioners have been less asking what they can do to address the fast-changing technology, one of the people said. Should they ramp up regulation to address AI's dangers? Or would doing so carry economic and geopolitical costs if other countries did not clamp down as well? Versions of the Belgium meeting are playing out nearly everywhere as many governments struggle to get a handle on a technology that has rapidly outpaced their ability to respond. AI is evolving so quickly that laws passed 2 years ago are having limited effect. Proposed bills to regulate the technology are stalling without a vote. And international summits to discuss what to do are being swiftly forgotten. AI has made the gap between policymaking and technology one of the widest ever, according to more than 20 interviews with lawmakers, technologists, and policy experts. Many governments are torn between wanting to harness AI and fearing its risks. And they are further mired by national politics, limited technological know-how, geopolitical divisions, and reluctance to fall behind in a race that could shape economic power and national security for decades to come. Pressure to act is growing, especially after the leaders of Anthropic, OpenAI, and Google DeepMind recently called for slowing development of the most advanced AI models and for strengthening government oversight. Researchers have described scenarios in which self-improving AI could escape human control and cause catastrophic damage. Public opinion in the United States has turned against AI, with a recent New York Times poll finding that 61% of likely voters opposed the construction of data centers that power AI. The policy challenges were on display last week. In Washington on Thursday, President Donald Trump and Chinese President Xi Jinping stressed the importance of AI to their nations, but did not agree on safety protocols. The United States and China are the world's leading AI developers, making cooperation between them essential for international safety standards, but are also wary competitors, wary of giving the other a technology advantage. At the annual General Assembly of the United Nations in New York last week, many world leaders agreed on the need to address AI's dangers, while Trump said the United States would reject any attempt to construct a globalist scheme to control the technology. Safety experts have warned that crucial time is disappearing before oversight becomes harder to impose because AI will have spread so widely. Quote, governments consider things in timescales of years, not weeks or months, close quote, said Darren Jones, a member of Britain's parliament who worked on AI and technology policy under former Prime Minister Keir Starmer. Quote, institutionally, we're not set up to keep up with the pace of development, close quotes. In 2024, Europe adopted the world's first comprehensive law for artificial intelligence. The AI Act, which was designed to impose safeguards on the technology's riskiest uses, was hailed by European leaders as a blueprint for regulation. 2 years later, it has become a cautionary tale. Implementation has been slowed by shifts in priorities and fears that regulation could weaken Europe's competitiveness against the United States and China. Some of the law's most consequential rules governing high-risk AI uses have been delayed. Staffing and budget constraints have further complicated enforcement. The AI Act was proposed in early 2021, 18 months before OpenAI released ChatGPT. Intended to grapple with issues like facial recognition software, the rules were revised to address powerful AI systems like OpenAI's GPT. But the technology has only accelerated since the law's passage in 2024. Now the bleeding edge of AI comes in the form of so-called agents that can act with little human oversight. Companies are planning for a day when AI can create the next versions of itself. Quote, when we adopted it, we couldn't even conceive of what AI is now able to do, Valerie Heyer, member of the European Parliament, said of the AI Act at a recent news conference. The law was ahead of its time, she said, but, quote, we have to adapt. The law's limits are becoming clear. In July, OpenAI models broke out of a restricted testing environment and hacked the AI startup Hugging Face. But because the breach happened during a testing period, it fell within a murky area for enforcement. The AI Act generally exempts research and tests done before a model is released in Europe. Gabriele Mazzini, a European Commission official who was a lead author of the AI Act and resigned in 2024, said the law's implementation and enforcement was disappointing. Quote, their goal was to pass the law and think about implementation later, he said. There is a disconnect between the law and the reality of what is being regulated. Another disconnect was within the United States. Representative Lori Trahan, Democrat of Massachusetts, said her jaw dropped when she read in April that Anthropic was warning that its latest AI model, Mythos, was too dangerous for the public. Anthropic said the model's extraordinary ability to find software vulnerabilities could cause a cybersecurity reckoning. During votes that day in the House of Representatives, Trahan crossed the floor to share her alarm with Representative Jay Obernolte, Republican of California, who has a master's degree in AI. The two quickly drafted a bill to require safety testing of AI models. Few lawmakers shared their urgency, she said. Some members wanted to wait until after November's midterm elections to focus on a technologically complicated issue. Others were reluctant to put guardrails on an industry that Trump wanted to keep free of regulations. Amid intense corporate lobbying, members squabbled over details, and the bill was revised multiple times. 5 months later, the bill and dozens of other proposals related to AI safety and security are on ice. Quote, it's highly disappointing, Trahan said. Quote, if Congress doesn't keep pace with AI, the dangers are even worse than with any other technology waves we've experienced. Close quotes.
1: The next story, headline, ICE reportedly plans 5,000 new hires to assist with deportations. And the story comes from the New York Times. Immigration and Customs Enforcement is preparing for another hiring surge to support President Donald Trump's deportation campaign, with a goal of bringing on 5,000 new employees by the end of the year, according to four people familiar with the plans. The hiring would expand the agency's workforce by about 17% and draw on substantial new funding provided by Congress. The agency had already staffed up drastically since Trump took office, growing by about 8,000 to reach 29,000 employees as of July, according to federal data. Most of the recruits are expected to be deportation officers who participate in a variety of enforcement activities, from arresting targets to case management. ICE has ramped up its enforcement in the past few months with an aggressive arrest campaign bolstered by an infusion of more than $100 billion from Congress. Amid the campaign, agents have been under pressure to work 7 days a week, and ICE offices have assigned more agents to immigration enforcement. Last year's hiring effort drew criticism for its size and speed, as officers were let into the agency with limited or no initial vetting. By the spring, hundreds of those new hires had been removed. This time, the agency plans to employ stricter standards for checking out new hires, one person familiar with the procedures said, but it is unclear if ICE can adequately vet and hire an onslaught of new applicants, or will run into some of the same concerns. Deborah Fleischchecker, A former acting chief of staff at ICE under the Biden administration says, quoting, "Adequately vetting people takes time. It's more important to get it right than do it fast," end quote. In a statement, the Department of Homeland Security said the newest hiring efforts were an outgrowth of the new funding allocated to DHS and unrelated to attrition from the previous surge in hires. The agency said it planned to maintain rigorous standards. Federal law enforcement agencies have historically struggled to fill positions rapidly and under pressure without letting in people with problematic pasts, according to Daniel Altman, a former U.S. Customs and Border Protection official who oversaw internal investigations for the agency's Office of Professional Responsibility. The quote from him, "Over time, we tend to see an increase in excessive force and other types of misconduct that can happen when you hire someone not suitable for a position," end quote. The agency is still digging itself out of a vast backlog in vetting the backgrounds of officers and others who were brought on last year. Nearly 7,500 people are still waiting for the extensive background checks required for their positions, with an ability to work on a limited basis in the meantime, according to two people familiar with the process. While it's not unusual to be in training or sometimes put to work before a full background check, the number of hires needing to be checked is far more than typical, the people said. The checks are aided by third-party contractors but reviewed by federal workers who decide whether the person can continue working. There is pressure to get the checks done while new hires are on probation when they are easier to fire.
0: And now turning to Clancy's case. Clancy's lawyer now questions whether she killed her three kids. By Michael Casey and Jennifer Peltz, Associated Press, Dateline, Plymouth, Massachusetts. Lindsay Clancy's lawyer argued Tuesday that there wasn't enough evidence to prove she killed her three children, a striking turn after a lengthy trial that focused more on her mental state than on whether she took their lives. Quote, "This entire case is based on speculation," closed quotes, attorney Kevin Reddington said during the first hearing since Clancy's trial ended September 4th with a deadlocked jury. They were split 11-1 in her favor. During that trial, Reddington didn't dispute that Clancy killed the children at the family's home in 2023. Instead, the defense sought to persuade the jury that the 36-year-old former labor and delivery nurse was not criminally responsible because of mental disease, a rare condition called postpartum psychosis. But at Tuesday's hearing, Reddington sought to persuade Judge William Sullivan, the same judge who presided over the first trial, to acquit Clancy. There is, Reddington contended, not enough evidence, quote, that this woman killed those children. He pointed to matters ranging from her condition when she was found, badly injured and bleeding in the yard outside her home, to her lack of memory of what happened when she woke up in a hospital. At the first trial, her now ex-husband and first responders testified that they arrived at the house and discovered that she had tried to kill herself right after killing the children. Quote, "Where is the admission? Where does she say that she did this?" Reddington asked, going on to recap his arguments that she also was psychotic and delusional at the time of the children's death. He didn't offer any alternative theories or evidence about who might be responsible. Prosecutor Shannon Buckingham called his argument laughable, pointing to various evidence raised during the trial. In court papers filed Monday, prosecutors recapped their arguments that there was enough evidence to convict Clancy. The prosecution team maintains that Clancy knew that her actions were wrong when she used exercise bands to strangle her children, 5-year-old Cora, 3-year-old Dawson, and 8-month-old Callan Clancy. They said she contrived to get her husband out of the house that evening by sending him to pick up medicine for one of their children and dinner for the family. The judge didn't immediately decide, and no trial date was set. Prosecutors have yet to decide whether to retry Clancy, Plymouth County District Attorney Timothy Cruz said after the hearing. They could choose to retry her on first-degree murder charges or seek to try her only on lesser charges, including second-degree murder or manslaughter. They also could choose to drop the case entirely. Quote, we are going to do what we can for the children, Cruz told reporters outside the court. Quote, that is what this case is about. Clancy's attorneys have also asked the judge to dismiss the criminal case. Among other things, they have argued that the judge should have ousted the one juror who favored a murder conviction after the jury foreperson complained he was refusing to listen to the law on reasonable doubt. The juror, Michael Desronville, has said through his lawyer that he had no doubts about his stance. Desronville told Fox News' Hannity in a brief video statement on Monday that, quote, the whole focus has been on me, but we want to reel everything back and put the focus on the three angels, meaning the children. The live stream trial generated intense public interest and drew attention to maternal mental health after childbirth. About a dozen Clancy supporters, most dressed in pink, stood outside the court Tuesday waiting for her to arrive. Clancy remains charged with murder and is expected to stay at a psychiatric hospital until her case is resolved. Clancy could have been sentenced to life in prison if convicted of murder. If she were acquitted, the judge could have her ordered confined to a mental health facility.
1: Suzanne, I'm going to move on to the opinion page, page 12 of today's Daily Press, and the opinion of the editorial staff. Our views, the headline, Adding Value. The subheadline reads, Region Likely to Benefit from New Jefferson Lab Data Center. There is plenty of debate these days about data centers, and with good reason. Arguments over the facilities, where they are located, and their consumption of resources such as power and water have emerged as a battle line from the campaign trail to City Hall, with a growing segment of the public expressing strong opposition to their proliferation. While concerns are reasonable and warranted, there are some data centers that have a higher purpose and could well fulfill the lofty promises of their most devoted advocates. As one of those takes shape in Newport News, it's important to recognize the potential value not only to the community but to the cause of scientific discovery. In the center of the peninsula, an unassuming group of buildings routinely delivers cutting-edge research that is changing our understanding of the universe. The Thomas Jefferson National Accelerator Facility, commonly known as Jefferson Lab, is a U.S. Department of Energy facility where scientists are studying the tiniest building blocks of matter, among other areas of research. It first received federal funding in 1984 and has maintained a path of continuous growth in the subsequent four decades, including construction of the Continuous Electron Beam Accelerator Facility, CEBAF, which began in 1987 and was deemed fully operational in 1994. That facility allowed researchers to use a stream of charged electrons to examine the structures of protons and neutrons, subatomic particles once thought to be the smallest building blocks of matter. They found these particles were actually made of even smaller particles, quarks and gluons, revolutionizing human understanding of how matter is structured. It's little wonder that with that equipment, those facilities, and robust support, nuclear and particle physicists flock there for research. More than 800 PhDs have been awarded as a result of work in Newport News. It is an incredible resource to have here in Hampton Roads. It also benefits the region economically, generating more than $200 million in annual economic activity and supporting nearly 2,000 jobs for the region. That makes it easy to support, as a win for Jefferson Lab is a win for our area and for the Commonwealth. There was anxiety then when it was announced that Jefferson Lab would soon be home to a data center that will serve the future home for the Department of Energy's High Performance Data Facility Hub. Data centers have been flogged publicly for a while. They make an easy target, and the pursuit of one could have polarized the community if not handled properly. It's a credit to lab officials as well as local office holders that they made a point to explain in great detail the purpose of the facility and its related benefits, and to invite members of the public to discussions to hear concerns and counter misunderstanding. They told residents that the Jefferson Lab Center will have a 5-megawatt capacity, roughly half the size of data centers in other parts of Virginia. It also has a dedicated scientific purpose for federal entities, the Department of Energy, NASA, and universities, rather than the private use centers that are increasingly the bane of public opinion. The facility first won federal funding in 2023 and to some degree helped offset the DOE decision to locate a roughly $2 billion electron-ion collider at Brookhaven National Laboratory in Upton, New York, rather than in Newport News. The local bid was a bit of a long shot, and Jefferson Lab is a partner in the collider. The data center is more than a consolidation prize, though, and should help advance research in nuclear and particle physics, as well as artificial intelligence and other areas that require substantial computing power. Given Jefferson Lab's commitment to teacher training and academic enrichment, it's also likely the addition will have broad benefits. Say data centers, and the response is likely to be unfavorable. What's happening in Newport News and the way it was handled is a reminder to hear those words with an open mind.
0: Okay, let's go to other views, because all this is a bit in a pattern. Officials should make Dominion Next Era merger work for Virginia. By Butch Bracknell, guest columnist. On September 8th, Lieutenant Governor Ghazali Hashmi brought her energy cost listening tour to Norfolk's Slover Library. Virginians raised questions about the proposed $67 billion combination of Dominion Energy and NextEra Energy. Will electric bills rise? Will Virginia jobs disappear? Will reliability suffer? Will decisions about our energy future move from Richmond to Florida? Those questions deserve answers, but they also deserve something more than the reflexive assumption that a merger of this size must be bad for Virginia. Some of the anger directed at the merger also appears to be misplaced angst about the rapid expansion of data centers in Virginia. The issues are related, but they are not the same. Data center growth is driving electricity demand and putting pressures on Virginia's generation and transmission infrastructure. The Dominion NextEra merger is a corporate transaction that may affect how effectively Dominion can respond to that demand. The question before Virginia State Corporation Commission is whether the Commonwealth can convert the company's greater scale into enforceable benefits for customers, workers, and communities. It can, if Virginia drives a hard bargain. Start with affordability. The proposal includes approximately $3.6 billion in shareholder-funded bill credits for Virginia customers during the first 4 years, estimated at roughly $10 per month for a typical residential customer. Equally important, merger, transition, financing, and restructuring costs could not be recovered from ratepayers. Virginia families should not finance a corporate transaction. The longer-term opportunity comes from scale. Utilities must finance multi-billion dollar infrastructure, secure equipment with long lead times, maintain specialized workforces, and restore service after severe storms. A combined Dominion Energy NextEra can potentially purchase equipment more efficiently, draw from a broader supply chain, share technology and expertise, and obtain capital on more favorable terms. But Virginians should not accept promised efficiencies on faith. The companies should show their math, and the SEC should require demonstrated savings to flow to customers rather than exclusively to shareholders. Data centers have become a lightning rod for understandable concerns about electrical costs, land use, and infrastructure. Yet the debate sometimes ignores an uncomfortable reality. Nearly all of us contribute to the demand they serve. Virginians use AI-enabled banking, travel, retail, entertainment, logistics, and medicine every day. Scientists use AI for weather modeling, medicine, research, and autonomous systems operating on Mars. AI is here. It should be governed toward responsible uses, and ordinary residential customers should not subsidize the infrastructure demands of enormously profitable technology companies. But AI requires computing capacity. Computing requires data centers, and data centers require power. That is a serious Virginia energy policy challenge. It is not by itself an argument against the Dominion NextEra merger. Indeed, if Virginia must substantially expand and modernize its electrical infrastructure anyway, greater access to capital, expertise, and supply chains may strengthen rather than weaken the case for combining the companies. The merger also matters to Virginia workers. Employees would receive at least 18 months of protection against involuntary termination, subject to cause and performance exceptions. Dominion Energy, Virginia, would remain locally led and separately regulated, and the Dominion name and Richmond headquarters would remain. The SCC should reinforce those commitments with reporting requirements on Virginia employment, relocations, and compliance. The September 8th listening session should help define the bargain Virginia demands. Approval should preserve promised bill credits, prohibit transaction costs from entering Virginia rates, protect Virginia jobs and local leadership, insulate Dominion Virginia from affiliated risks, establish measurable reliability and investment requirements, and ensure residential customers do not subsidize data centers. Listening is important. Acting on what we hear is more important. If Dominion and NextEra can prove

0: affiliated risks, establish measurable reliability and investment requirements, and ensure residential customers do not subsidize data centers. Listening is important. Acting on what we hear is more important. If Dominion and NextEra can prove their promises and accept enforceable production, Virginia should approve the combination and use it to secure lower costs, stronger infrastructure, reliable power, and durable protections for the Virginians who work here and pay the bills.
1: We've got about 3 minutes left. I'm going to go through some of your views. First one is headlined Melting Pot, and it is regarding Amendment 1, your views from September 13th. The nation was created as a melting pot of beliefs. In keeping with that idea, the first constitutional amendment on Virginians' ballots allows for choice among the theology and medical science. An existing state statute covers jurisdiction, consent for abortion governs minors, and parental notification and consent. All facilities provide this information. Medical staff are trained to do intake, which brings up another concern about human traffickers. They would be very foolish to bring a victim here and go through medical intake. Then again, if they were that foolish, think of how many victims might be rescued. Concerning abortions in the third trimester and inducing labor or cesarean section, the time from diagnosis until medical intervention determines the outcome. This is why many millions of dollars have been spent on NICUs, neonatal intensive care units. However, current Virginia law requires three medical doctors to agree before medical intervention, which can deny care in a timely manner. Consequently, changing the law back to the attending physician guarantees patients the right to timely medical intervention. It also preserves the right for those patients and their families to seek a second or third opinion before consenting to an intervention. So you see, this is the American melting pot of public policy, and while many will vote yes on Amendment Number 1, and that comes from Judith Riotort of Newport News. I think we're out of time. You've been listening to local, regional, and national news highlights from the Daily Press, dated September 30th, 2026. This program can be heard live every Monday through Friday at 11:30 a.m. with a rebroadcast at 4:30 p.m. on the WHRO Voice. 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Coming up next, more local and regional programs from the WHRO Voice. My name is Doug Boynton. My reading partner today is
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0: A lot of people are saying to me, Tom, you know what? When do you think you're going to retire? And what would you do? And I'm thinking to myself, retire? I think I want to do this when I retire. And I think that I really kind of retired maybe 40 years ago when I started doing this, because it's always been fun for me. It's always been a challenge. And it really doesn't feel like work, even though we're like nonstop working all the time.
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1: This final note on the way out today, in which, yay, consumers, but also, whoa, consumers. Among the data points we got today was information on, first of all, personal spending, which was up 0.6% in August from July, which, as we talk about all the time, is helping to keep this economy going. But, and we also learned the personal saving rate fell in August to the lowest it's been in almost 4 years. Our media production team includes Brian Allison, John Foki, Montana Johnson, Drew Jostad, Gary O'Keefe, and Charlton Thorpe. Alex Simpson is the manager of media production. And I'm Kai Rizdahl. We will see you tomorrow, everybody. This is APM.
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1: Hello, and welcome to the WHRO Voice, where we will be reading highlights from local regional newspapers every Monday through Sunday. Our audio reading programs are specifically designed for and primarily directed to people who are blind, visually impaired, or have other conditions preventing them from reading standard printed material. My name is Susan Zickel, and I'll be reading local highlights from today's edition of the Virginia Gazette, dated Wednesday, September 30th, 2026. Our first article this morning, "For Some Plants, Long Drought, an Opportunity," by Ben Swenson.

Many plants that populate Virginia's fields and forests have struggled under the weight of a historic drought this year. A few, on the other hand, are living their best lives. Throughout the Commonwealth, so-called drawdown species are thriving in areas where water has receded to levels not seen in years. The Peninsula and Middle Peninsula are among the places where parts of the landscape that are normally inundated have dried out, giving rare species a brief moment to shine. One plant's recent discovery was even a first in this part of the state. Much of Virginia suffered drought conditions during the summer months. Even after the recent rainfall, the state remains parched. Large swaths of eastern Virginia along the western shore off the Chesapeake Bay are currently labeled abnormally dry by the National Oceanic and Atmospheric Administration after recovering from designations of moderate to severe drought during the summer. Those dry conditions are causing problems, such as an increase in disease among white-tailed deer and poor hay yields for Virginia farmers. Beneath those climatic changes, however, a few species that evolved to take advantage of prolonged dry spells are booming. Zach Bradford, Chesapeake Bay Region Steward for the Virginia Department of Conservation and Recreation's Natural Heritage Program, has documented a couple of drawdown plants prospering on the peninsula. The 375-acre Grafton Ponds Natural Area Preserve in York County serves as part of a natural buffer for Newport News's Lee Hall and Harwoods Mill reservoirs. The refuge preserves an ecosystem known as a coastal plain pond complex that normally has broad and shallow pools of standing water. The summer's drought shrunk those pools. Waiting in the mud were the seeds of a small sedge called Harper's Fimbrie. The grass-like plant is modest, often no bigger than a quarter, although happier plants can grow to be 6 inches tall, according to Bradford. Their flowers resemble tiny pine cones. They're not showy, but they have a certain charm, Bradford said. Like other drawdown species, the seeds of this annual plant lie dormant underwater for many years before an extended dry period provides moist, exposed ground, and the signal for these patient plants to take off. This year, areas of Grafton Ponds were covered with thousands of Harper's Fimbrie sedges, the only known wild population of the species in Virginia. Sometimes species completely change to adapt to dry conditions. Little Creek Reservoir in Towano provides water for Newport News Waterworks. Water levels at the roughly 950-acre reservoir were recently low because of drought conditions and planned maintenance, according to Bradford. On the fringes of the lake that were formerly inundated, Bradford found Long Beach seed box, which normally grows as a submerged aquatic plant, but once exposed, changed its appearance. When it's not underwater, the plant's long, filmy leaves transform into creeping tendrils, and it produces flowers that insects pollinate. Bradford said it was a big surprise to find the Long Beach seed box in Little Creek Reservoir, because the existing Virginia populations of the species usually are only found in Virginia Beach. He suspects that waterfowl or wading birds might have brought the seeds to James City County. Drawdown plants on the peninsula are not a recent discovery. Doug DeBerry, a research assistant professor at William & Mary, co-authored a 2005 paper describing drawdown species, including slender Fimbrie and dwarf bulrush, that he found in Dyeskind Reservoir in James City County and New Kent Counties during an artificial reduction in the water levels. DeBerry repeated the study during droughts in 2013 and 2022, with the same species appearing each time. Somewhat proof of concept that these plants are swapping out time for space in their regeneration niches, he said. Drawdown species are also making an appearance elsewhere in Hampton Roads. On September 5th, a Gloucester Parks Recreation and Tourism Ranger discovered patches of Cecil-fruited arrowhead, a rare drawdown-associated species at Beaver Dam Park in Gloucester County. The only other populations in the state are in more mountainous regions, and the plant is considered critically imperiled.
It was truly an exciting find, said Park Ranger Monica Canepa, whose discovery of the white-flowered plants caught the interest of ecologists, botanists, and naturalists across Virginia. There's tons of it. It's incredible. Bradford of the DCR said that he is always fascinated by the various ways that organisms make a living. The fact that there are plants that are adapting to emerging, flowering, fruiting, and dying back over the course of just a few weeks when an area is exposed every 5 or 10 years is impressive, he said. And from plants, we go to Batter Up by Maggie Allwine. In the self-proclaimed pancake capital of the world, famed competitive eaters gathered to test their breakfast boundaries. The second pancake festival peaked Saturday as 10 world-beating eaters, including undefeated men's and women's Nathan's Hot Dog Eating Contest competitors Joey Chestnut and Mickey Sudo, raced to eat the most pancakes in 10 minutes. Chestnut won first place, taking home the golden spatula and a world record, pummeling through 40 pancakes before roughly 3,000 spectators at the World Pancake Eating Championship. Hundreds of visitors watched in awe as competitors rolled and gripped pancakes, forcibly stuffing them into their mouths. The contest took place in the midst of Williamsburg's second annual festival centered on pancakes, which also featured events at area restaurants, a 5K, and a Dotson race. Chestnut, ranked number one in the world by Major League Eating, was the main attraction for many in attendance. Before the competition, he could be seen stretching his mouth and neck and was welcomed to the stage with a short-lived chant of Joey. Charles Ty, who lives in New York and was in Williamsburg for a work conference, was there to see Chestnut. Joey Chestnut is one of the greatest athletes of all time, Ty said, up there with Tom Brady and Michael Phelps, just watching greatness happen. When asked if he really believes that, Ty said, oh yeah. Mitchell Gillen, a Minnesota native living in Chester, Virginia, finished seventh. He downed 13 1/4 pancakes. Not my best showing, but hopefully next year we'll come back a little bit more and be prepared and ready, Gillen said. Gillen began eating competitively when he was 16 and set a record for reindeer sausage with 46 inches in 5 minutes. Justin Paget, a chef at Williamsburg Lodge, said the team began making pancakes for the festival on Wednesday. The batch included 400 4-ounce pancakes solely for the eating competition. Once we got to that last plate, they started getting dense, Gillen said. It's a little bit harder to swallow, especially with the water. Just doesn't break down as well. As Chestnut and other competitors toweled off after the competition, festival stagehands handed out leftover pancakes to audience members. Some of those lucky attendees included Kira Quinton and Bernie Moussad, who were surprised by the consistency of a competitive pancake. It's pretty dry. It's a little fluffy, but it's kind of dense, Moussad said. If I went to IHOP, I would not be mad. Pancake eating contests from the pancake championships. Our final front page story, Richmond grocery chain leader dies at 89. By Sean Jones and Colleen Curran. James E., or Jim Ucrop, the longtime leader of Ucrop Supermarkets, whose family grocery chain became one of Richmond's most beloved institutions before expanding his influence through banking, venture capital, and philanthropy, died Friday night. He was 89. A William & Mary alumnus, Ucrop was also a staunch advocate for his university, which has a street that bears his name. Over more than 6 decades, the leadership and philanthropic investments of Ucrop and his wife, Bobby, whom he met at William & Mary, helped shape the institution's modern era, the school said. Jim Ucrop was a lifelong innovator, pragmatic, savvy, and far-sighted, and joyfully committed to the prosperity of his communities, William & Mary President Catherine Rowe said in a statement. His alma mater was the grateful beneficiary of his long, loyal leadership.
For generations of Richmonders, U-Crop was synonymous with more than a grocery store. The family business, founded in 1937 with a single store on Hull Street, grew into the Richmond region's dominant supermarket chain under Jim U-Crop's leadership. The stores became nationally known for exceptional customer service, prepared foods, bakery items, and a distinctly local philosophy that included closing on Sundays, refusing to sell beer and wine, and carrying groceries to customers' cars. For many years, U-Crop's held the number one grocery market share in metropolitan Richmond. At its peak, the company employed roughly 6,000 people. "All we were ever trying to do was to take care of our customers," Bobby U-Crop, Jim's brother, once said of the family's approach. "It didn't start with me. It started with my dad being innovative so many years ago." Jim U-Crop joined the family business in 1960 after earning a bachelor's degree in business management from William & Mary, where he was a member of the Sigma Alpha Epsilon fraternity. 3 years later, he persuaded his father to open a second store, planting the seeds for the company's expansion throughout Central Virginia. He became president and chief executive officer in 1974, succeeding his father. During the following decades, U-Crop's expanded rapidly, purchased Dot's Pastry Shop, built its signature bakery operation, and in 1986 surpassed Safeway to become Richmond's market share leader. In 1998, he became chairman while Bobby U-Crop assumed day-to-day leadership as president and CEO. The U-Crop family and their business followed the golden rule, treating others as they personally would like to be treated. The family sold 25 U-Crop's supermarkets in 2010 to Martin's Food Markets, ending nearly 75 years in the retail business. "It's been a privilege all these years to have the opportunity to serve our customers and be part of the community," Jim U-Crop said at the time. The decision shocked many Richmond residents who had long viewed the stores as a hometown institution. "Leaving the grocery retail business was a difficult decision for our family," Bobby U-Crop said at the time. "We concluded that now is the right time." Although the supermarkets disappeared, many of their signature foods lived on through U-Crop's Homestyle Foods, which continues producing prepared meals and baked goods sold throughout the region and beyond. Jim U-Crop's influence, however, reached well beyond grocery stores. He helped launch First Market Bank in 1997, serving as chairman as the community bank expanded, before eventually merging with Union Bank Shares. After the supermarket sale, he founded New Richmond Ventures, an investment network that backed startup companies across Virginia, reflecting his belief that Richmond's next generation of entrepreneurs deserved local support. Throughout his career, U-Crop also served on the boards of Owens & Minor, Legg Mason, Rich Food Holdings, and numerous civic organizations, including the Greater Richmond Chamber. He also served as Secretary of the William & Mary Board of Visitors, as President of the Alumni Association Board, and as a member of the William & Mary Foundation Board, the William & Mary Business School Foundation Board, and the Athletic Educational Foundation Board. He was awarded William & Mary's Alumni Medallion in 1981 and received an Honorary Doctor of Humane Letters in 1999. "My calendar is full every day. I like to connect the dots for people and organizations," Jim U-Crop said in 2010. Bob Mooney worked with Jim U-Crop for about 40 years, including on the William & Mary Business School Board, the development of Richmond Center Stage, and through the Richmond business community. After the U-Crop family sold its supermarket chain in 2010, Mooney and U-Crop, along with Ted Chandler, founded New Richmond Ventures to provide seed funding and mentorship to Richmond area entrepreneurs. Mooney said the venture formalized something U-Crop had been doing for years, helping young entrepreneurs develop their businesses. "He was the model of a servant leader," Mooney said. "He always thought about, how can I be helpful? How can we be helpful and mentor people without controlling them?"
Mooney recalled that when entrepreneurs came to UCROP with a resume, UCROP would often respond, "A resume tells me what you've done, but not who you are. So tell me your story." That approach, Mooney said, reflected how UCROP operated throughout his business and civic life. He never put himself in a controlling position, Mooney said. It was always, how can I help? How can we collaborate together to make Richmond a better place? For Mooney, that spirit was central to UCROP's legacy. Many community leaders viewed philanthropy as his defining legacy. At William & Mary, the UCROPs championed fundraising campaigns and established several endowments and scholarships, including for athletics. The UCROP Studio for Innovation and Design at the Raymond A. Mason School of Business also bears Jim UCROP's name. Jim leaves behind a grateful university community that will forever cherish the memory of his leadership, loyalty, and love, Matthew Lambert, William & Mary's Senior Vice President for University Advancement, said in a statement. The campus and the tribe he cherished will continue to reflect his spirit in the students who strive, the faculty who inspire, and the alumni who serve, all bound together with the same spirit of selfless devotion to others that defines Jim's life and legacy. UCROP is survived by his wife of more than six decades, Barbara or Bobby UCROP, his brother Robert Bobby UCROP, his sons Scott UCROP and Joseph Edward or Ted UCROP, five grandchildren, and three great-grandchildren. And as we turn inside the paper, we're going to continue with three obituaries from the paper. Emily Marie Rue Reynolds. Emily Marie Rue Reynolds, age 91 of Gloucester Point, died on Saturday, September 26, 2026. A full obituary and service details will follow. Services under the direction of Hogg Funeral Home and Crematory. Marlon Forrest Wanless. Marlon Mike Wanless, 65, passed away peacefully on Saturday, September 19th, 2026. A graveside service will be held on Friday, October 9th, 2026 at 4 p.m. at St. Joseph's Cemetery in Auburn, New York. And finally, Lillian Frieda Geyer. Lillian Frieda Geyer, 99, passed away peacefully on August 24th, 2026. A memorial celebration will be held on Saturday, November 7th at 11 o'clock a.m. at Williamsburg Presbyterian Church, located at 215 Richmond Road, Williamsburg. Remote access is also available at this link: www.mywpc.org/streaming. Full obituary can be viewed at www.nelsonwilliamsburg.com. And as we turn inside the paper, we have Helicopter Association to Celebrate 20th Anniversary by Megan Roche. For its 20th anniversary, the Virginia Helicopter Association is hosting a day full of helicopters, aviation, education, and family-friendly activities Saturday at the Wall Trip Executive Airport. The organization began in 2006 as a group of helicopter pilots and aviation professionals looking for a way to connect with others in the industry. Today, the organization brings together pilots, mechanics, aircraft operators, controllers, and helicopter enthusiasts to learn from one another and share their experiences flying and maintaining helicopters. The group hosts meetings and presentations covering a wide variety of helicopter-related topics, such as accident prevention and weather. It has roughly 35 to 40 members, most of whom live within a 75-mile radius of Williamsburg. VHA President Mitchell Haynes grew up attending group meetings with his father, who was one of the people involved in starting the organization. As he became a professional pilot himself, Haynes said he began to understand the value
of having a community of people who share the same passion. About 5 years ago, Hines said VHA had begun to slow down, prompting him to help revitalize the organization. That work eventually led to the idea of celebrating the organization's 20th anniversary. From 11 a.m. to 3 p.m. Saturday, attendees can check out helicopters from the Virginia Air National Guard, Sentara, VCU Health, Hilo Air, Virginia State Police, Virginia Beach Police, and Hampton Roads helicopters. The event will also offer introductory flights for people interested in becoming pilots. The helicopter rides and introductory flights will have a cost, with proceeds benefiting the nonprofit. Admission to the event itself, however, is free, as is parking. The event marks the first helicopter fly-in of its kind at Waltrip Executive Airport. "This is the first of its kind," said Bob Tamflett, vice president of VHA. "We've always had fixed-wing displays where airplanes come in, but never a helicopter, which is something that's concentrating on the rotor wing aspect of aviation. Helicopters do a separate mission, and it can do things that a fixed-wing plane airplane cannot do." Hines said one of the biggest goals is to give people the opportunity to meet the crews behind helicopters they may otherwise only encounter during an emergency. Medical helicopters, police aircraft, and military helicopters often become visible to the public during some of their most difficult moments. Saturday's event offers a chance to see those aircraft in a different setting. Hines recalled the story of a fellow pilot who suffered a heart attack and was flown by medical helicopter to Duke University. After recovering, the pilot encountered a Duke medical helicopter at an airport and approached the crew. He eventually learned that one of the people he was speaking with had been working at the dispatch desk the day he was flown to the hospital and still had a photograph of his cardiogram. The encounter eventually connected him with the pilots who had flown him to Duke. "It's just a chance, I think, to get people to come see that up front, meet those crews, and kind of learn that, hey, this is what helicopters can do to make our lives safer and better," Hines said. Pilots will also get to compete in three events designed to test their skills while providing an entertaining spectacle for event attendees. The Precision Landing Challenge will test pilots' ability to repeatedly land on designated targets. In the Beanbag Competition, pilots will drop beanbags from the air onto targets below. The Bambi Bucket Obstacle Course will challenge pilots to maneuver a water bucket through an obstacle course before depositing it on a platform. For Hines, the biggest draw of the day may simply be the helicopters themselves. "If we have nothing other than helicopters and people, we're going to be fine, because helicopters are cool," he said. Let's see. Next, we turn to Jamestown Foundation events set for Archaeology Day by James W. Robinson. The Jamestown Rediscovery Foundation is inviting community members to celebrate Virginia Archaeology Month with programs and walking tours at historic Jamestown, beginning with Archaeology Day on Saturday. From 9 a.m. to 4 p.m., attendees will be able to view artifacts through living history demonstrations and watch ongoing excavations. This year's programming will also include a conservator who will teach how visible and invisible light is used to preserve artifacts at the Archaearium Museum. Day programs include Archaeology in Action, where attendees will meet Foundation archaeologists at the original 1607 James Fort to learn about ongoing excavations and new discoveries. Native Lifeways of the Chesapeake will feature Daniel Firehawk Abbott of the Nanticoke people from Maryland's Eastern Shore. Abbott will teach material culture and the lifeways of the Tidewater Algonquins, as well as their interactions with the Jamestown settlers. An archaeology walking tour will be held at 10 a.m. and 1 p.m. at the 1607 Fort site, plus a Powhatan and English walking tour presented by historian Mark Summers at 2 p.m.
Based on archaeological evidence, Summers will discuss the interactions, trade, and conflict between English colonists and the Powhatan. Archaeology changed the story of Jamestown only 30 years ago, said Sean Romo, Jamestown Rediscovery's archaeology director. Even now, we're still making new discoveries almost every day. I hope folks will join us for the moment of discovery this month. You never know what we might find. Archaeology Day programs are included with admission to the Preservation Virginia portion of historic Jamestown. For details or a full schedule of Archaeology Day, visit historicjamestown.org. Archaeology Day. And Jamestown is spelled with an E at the end. October is packed with concerts and other programs. I'll give you a few highlights of what's going on. This is by John Schulson. October is going to be a month filled with performing arts activities, starting with William & Mary's Presents series. On Saturday, The Other Mozart plays in the university's Glenn Close Theater at 7:30 p.m. This is an award-winning play created by Sylvia Milo that deals with Nannerl Mozart, the brilliant sister of Amadeus. Nannerl was considered a prodigy, keyboard virtuoso and composer who performed throughout Europe with her brother until their father, aware of his daughter's very popular reception, decided it was not appropriate for a female to be touring and should stay at home. Thus, her name and acclaim were lost to history until 2013, when the play debuted and has been shown worldwide. The Nannerl character, played interchangeably by Milo and Daniela Galli, owns the stage in an 18-foot gown designed by the National Theater of Poland. Joshua Rose, an assistant theater professor at William & Mary, previously toured with the show as its lighting designer and technical consultant. Then at 2 p.m. Sunday in the Concert Hall, Presents offers the world premiere of the Triangle Suite, written by Waynesburg composer Fred Strong and commissioned by the Office of the Arts at the University. The five-movement piano work weaves together elements and artistry of the historic triangle. Performing will be internationally acclaimed and award-winning Brazilian-American Daniel Inamorato, a faculty pianist at William & Mary. The fair will also feature piano works by William & Mary composer Eric Little and other Virginia composers, all in celebration of America's 250th anniversary. For tickets to these two events, visit wm.universitytickets.com. The Virginia Choral Society, established in 1931, the Virginia Choral Society is one of the oldest continuously performing vocal ensembles in the state. It opens its new season at 4 p.m. October 11th in King of Glory Lutheran Church. United We Sing offers a program of choral works representing South America, Norway, Mexico, and China, among others, most, if not all, sung in native languages. For tickets, visit vachoralsociety.org to purchase tickets at the door. The Virginia Waynesburg Symphony Orchestra season continues October 13th with Sonic Portraits in the Waynesburg Community Chapel. The fair leads off with Carlos Simon's The Block, inspired by Romare Bearden's African-American series of painting that essentially explored the vivid and cultural life in Harlem as found in neighborhood buildings. World-acclaimed violinist Rachel Barton Pine takes to the stage in the Brahms Violin Concerto, his only such concerto. Expect passion, richness of sound, and elegance of delivery, most notably in the exquisite second movement, totally enhanced by Pine, who is considered one of the finest interpreters of classical masterworks in the world. The program closes with Paul Hindemann's Matthias der Mahler Symphony,
Hindemann was openly critical of the Nazis, so after the symphony's successful debut with the Berlin Philharmonic in 1934, it was banned. He ultimately left Germany, went to Switzerland, and to the United States in 1940. It's a powerful and exciting work. The performance starts at 7:30 p.m. with a pre-concert talk at 6:30 p.m. For tickets, visit WilliamsburgSymphony.org. The Williamsburg Choral Guild's current season opens October 17th in the Williamsburg Presbyterian Church with a beautiful Maurice Drouflé Requiem. Michelle Kwok, artistic director of the Guild and visiting assistant teacher, teaching professor at William & Mary, conducts. It is based on Gregorian chants, but with inspiration derived from Debussy and Fire. It is best described in Drouflé's own words: "This requiem is not an ethereal work which sings of detachment from earthly worries. It reflects in the immutable form of the Christian prayer the agony of a man faced with the immutable form of the Christian prayer. The agony of a man faced with the mystery of his ultimate end. It is often dramatic or filled with resignation or hope or terror, just as the words of the scripture themselves, which are used in the liturgy. It tends to translate human feelings before their terrifying, unexplainable, or consoling destiny." The show starts at 7:30 p.m. with a pre-concert talk at 7. For tickets, visit WilliamsburgChoralGuide.org. Bruce Hornsby, Williamsburg's own, along with his Noisemakers, winds down his Indigo Park album tour in the Ferguson Center for the Arts in Newport News at 7:30 p.m. on October 17th, courtesy of the Virginia Arts Festival. The album was released this past April and includes songs that oscillate between extremes: light and dark, memory and fantasy, calm and rage, and doubt and certainty. Throughout his acclaimed career, Hornsby has pushed the creative envelope in working well beyond pop, adapting styles and techniques of forward-thinking, Western-associated composers blending such as disparate aspects as jazz, minimalism, and classical structures into his own successful sound. For tickets, visit vafest.org. And finally, the Open Door Concert Series, the diverse and quite entertaining Open Door Series, opens its season at 4 p.m. October 18th in the Williamsburg Presbyterian Church with Tuba Skinny. Tuba Skinny and its New Orleans street music blends traditional jazz, ragtime, spirituals, country blues, and New Orleans R&B into its now internationally celebrated sound. Free and fun. So that's October 18th at 4 p.m. in the Williamsburg Presbyterian Church. And if music weren't entertaining enough, it's a reminder that this weekend is the annual art festival to return with new ideas and experiences. It's Occasion for the Arts by Allison Johnson. The backbone of an Occasion for the Arts is popular annual festival, an exhibition of original works by 150-plus professional artists from across the country, hasn't changed. The bones around that open-air gallery, call them zones, actually, are what will set the 2026 event apart. Come this weekend, an updated Occasion for the Arts Festival will debut 4 new themed spaces focused on youth artists, local and regional creatives, event patrons, and visitors looking for a party with live music, food, and drinks. First-year AOFTA President Melody Matheny, a theme park designer by profession, spearheaded the reorganized approach with support from the nonprofit's new board of directors and numerous sponsors and volunteers. "We're really focusing on the guest experience this year, not just the artist's experience," Matheny said. "We've categorized everything so people will know exactly where to go. We want them to be able to move through the event smoothly and just have a lot of fun." Founded in 1969, AOFTA has grown its signature event into one of the region's leading art and music festivals.
The gathering takes place, on Duke of Gloucester Street and surrounding sections of downtown Williamsburg and William and Mary. This year, a panel of six jurors selected featured artists from 23 states and Washington, D.C. Nine are local and one is traveling from California, Matheny said. Categories include painting, photography, sculpture, ceramics, textiles, glass, jewelry, metal, printmaking, and woodworking. A Lafayette High School graduate, Matheny worked at Busch Gardens as a teenager and has designed roller coasters and other attractions for the company's parks in Williamsburg and Tampa, Florida, as well as for SeaWorld, Universal Studios, Nickelodeon, Disney, and more. After living in Florida for 25 years, Matheny has returned to Williamsburg and continues to run her own theme park design company. My job is all about figuring out the best way for people to move through a space, she noted. With AOFTA, the goal is to develop the best layout to help make artists feel empowered and allow people to connect and appreciate the incredible art that lives here. We want to make it very community-focused. This year's zones will be Main Street Artists, a central exhibition of nationally juried visual artists set up in tents along Dog Street. The Avant Garden, an enchanted forest in the Wren Yard at William & Mary designed to inspire children with displays by K-12 student artists and hands-on workshops and crafts such as origami, collage, quilting, and printmaking. Quilling and printmaking. The Art Zone, a partnership between AOFTA and the Muscarelli Museum of Art, also will feature music, dance, magic, and puppet shows, a chalk art contest with cash prizes, and a communal quilt and mural projects. Front Porch, a co-op tent on Dog Street with pieces from 35 area artists, mostly painters. AOFTA added the zone to address financial and logistical barriers that have kept some locals from participating in the event. Festival workers will arrange displays and run sales for all. And the final section, Patrons Patio, a VIP tent on Dog Street with private artistic demonstrations and exhibition tours, live music and specialty food, wine, beer, bourbon, and mimosa tastings. Several packages are available for purchase, including a day pass for $50 per person. Another new feature this year is an immersive sound walk, highlighting Virginia's hip-hop history and stories from the William & Mary Virginia Hip-Hop Collection. The 30-minute walk starts at the Wren Yard and goes through the festival. Through selections from recorded oral histories, visitors will hear firsthand accounts from artists, historians, archivists, and cultural contributors whose experience illuminate the people, places, and movements that helped shape hip-hop across the Commonwealth, said AOFTA board member Samandi Russell, who came up with the idea. As the event weekend approaches, Matheny is eager to showcase its combination of longtime traditions and new ideas. I know we have a really good, unique product this year, she said. I can't wait to bring it to life and share it with everybody. And if you go to Occasion for the Arts, it is, as a reminder, Friday through Sunday. Kickoff events are from 6 to 8 p.m. on Friday. Regular festival hours are from 10 a.m. to 5 p.m. on Saturday and Sunday. This is located in downtown Williamsburg and is free with the exception of the VIP tent. If you want any more information, you may go to the website aofta.org. Williamsburg Foundation awards $220,000 in nonprofit grants. Williamsburg Foundation awards, this is by James Robinson. The Williamsburg Health Foundation has awarded grant funding to nonprofits working to improve health within the Historic Triangle area. The foundation's Board of Trustees approved more than $220,000 to 11 organizations
$220,000 to 11 organizations, with seven of those recipients being first-time programs. Awards were given in three focus areas: access to care, economic advancement, and healthy living. On top of the foundation's $4.5 million donation in June to local nonprofits, total awarded funding is nearing $5 million this year. Since its founding in 1996, WHF has awarded more than $124 million. First-time recipients include Habitat for Humanity for its A Brush with Kindness home repair program, which supports low-cost exterior home repairs that improve safety for individuals such as older adults and people with disabilities. Faith Recovery was awarded an addiction recovery project that expands care for adults with substance abuse disorders. The Youth Volunteer Corps of Hampton Roads was also a recipient for an initiative supporting service learning programs for Williamsburg area teens. We look forward to seeing these projects address important health-related needs in our community, Foundation President and CEO Deanna Van Hirsch said, and we remain committed to making the grant-making process accessible to more organizations and programs. For a full list of winners or more information on the Foundation's grant opportunities, visit WilliamsburgHealthFoundation.org. The WHRO is pleased to announce the following segment to its lineup of locally produced programs, which commemorates the 250th anniversary of the United States of America. Join us for Moments in Early America, featuring article readings from Trend and Tradition, a magazine of Colonial Williamsburg. You'll hear and learn about the people, institutions, and circumstances that led to the beginning of this country, with the emphasis on our local area and surrounding communities throughout Virginia. Please tune in for Moments in Early America History and learn what life was like for the early American colonists, enslaved people, and others who lived through this period of time at the founding of our country. You can hear this program the first Saturday of every month at 2 p.m. with a rebroadcast on the following Tuesday evening at 6 p.m. Let's see, area briefs. There's a few notes here. Sentara Williamsburg granted new status. Sentara Williamsburg Regional Medical Center has been designated a Level 3 trauma center by the Virginia Department of Health, the hospital announced Tuesday. The provisional designation allows the hospital to operate as a Level 3 adult trauma center for 1 year. After the provisional period, the state will perform a follow-up site review of the hospital for a full Level 3 designation. The designation helps Williamsburg fill a gap in trauma services between Newport News and Richmond, Sentara said in a news release. Kapua Conley, the president for Sentara Health's Eastern Region, called the status, which took years in the making, an important milestone for Sentara Williamsburg and the community. It is our responsibility to grow with the community and anticipate healthcare needs, Conley said. Having a trauma center distinguishes the Williamsburg area as having advanced health services beyond many communities our size. Trauma centers are ranked based on their resources, staff ability, and capabilities for treating severe injuries. A level one center is considered the highest level. The Level 1 Center in Hampton Roads is Sentara Norfolk General Hospital, while Riverside Regional Medical Center in Newport News is a Level 2 center. Dr. Taylor Walsh, medical director for the hospital's trauma program and a general surgeon, said there's a need for trauma service in the historic triangle. He leads a cadaver lab at Sentara Williamsburg once a year, where he gives staff and EMS professionals hands-on experience to enhance trauma care and patient outcomes. It's a long ambulance ride to Newport News or Richmond, Walsh said. Being close by is better for patients and our EMS partners by reducing travel times and improving timely access to care.
Next, under area briefs, body of man who fell into river recovered from Lenexa. Authorities recovered the body of a man who fell off a boat in the Chickahominy River on Friday. The man, identified on social media as Dalton Heath, fell into the river near Brickyard Landing in Lenexa, the Coast Guard said in a Facebook post. It triggered a search by several agencies that was suspended Saturday evening. Ashley Heath, Dalton's sister, launched an online fundraising effort to pay for his funeral, writing that the family is doing all they can to honor his memory with the care and dignity he deserves. Crews from the James City County Fire and Police Departments, as well as fire and rescue departments from York County, Williamsburg, Camp Perry, Pocosin, and Hampton, participated in the search along with the Virginia Department of Wildlife Resources. In our last news brief, former WJCC schools employee charged with fraud. A former Williamsburg James City County Schools cafeteria manager has been charged with submitting falsified reimbursement forms to the school system, James City County Police said. Simone Renee Statton, 51, of Providence Forge, was recently charged with two felony counts of forgery and uttering. She is accused of falsifying mileage reimbursement forms to obtain funds from the schools. According to police, Statton claimed to have made trips from the Stonehouse Elementary School to Town Bank to make deposits of cash and checks received by the school's cafeteria. According to court documents, she is accused of filing more than 20 improper forms between August 2023 to this past January. This resulted in her obtaining more than $2,700 from the school division. Statton turned herself into police on September 17th and was released on bond. The New Journal and Guide is a 126-year-old publication focusing on local and national African American-based news, sports, health, and arts in Hampton Roads. Join us each Saturday at 1 p.m. for a live weekly reading of this time-honored newspaper. If you miss the live reading, you can tune in for a rebroadcast on Mondays at 6 p.m. The New Journal and Guide, every Saturday at 1 and Monday at 6 p.m. right here on the WHRO Voice. Sturgeon returning, but fight for conservation continues. And if you've never seen that fish, it is wild, very bony and scaly to touch. By Kate Seltzer. If you're lucky enough to watch sturgeon breach, flinging their 200-pound body some 10 feet in the air before careening into the water, you might get the impression they're invincible. Imagine a linebacker doing a belly flop off a diving board, said Gabe Thornton, a paddle program coordinator with the James River Association, on a recent sturgeon watching boat tour. That's going to be very similar splash to what you'll see. Atlantic sturgeon can weigh up to 800 pounds and grow to about 14 feet long. Sturgeon evolved between 175 and 200 million years ago at the beginning of the Jurassic period, and as a species have remained largely unchanged since then. We refer to them as living fossils, Thornton said. Other organisms, of course, have ancestors older than this, but they've changed over time. Sturgeon have kind of been rocking that same strategy this whole time. Adult sturgeon live in the ocean and travel upriver into freshwater in order to spawn and reproduce. Males make the journey first, those are the ones that breach, and scout for rough, rocky spawning habitats at the bottom of the river. The females follow and lay their unfertilized eggs before heading back to the Atlantic. The males linger, jockeying for position to fertilize the eggs. A few weeks later, the eggs hatch, and the babies stay in the James River for up to 6 years before making the journey themselves. Unlike salmon, which die at the end of their migrations, sturgeon can live 60 to 80 years. They're so good at returning to the same river every year that those you can see breaching in the James River are genetically distinct
from other Atlantic sturgeon along the East Coast. Despite their size, their longevity, and having no natural predators, the giant fish aren't invincible. The James River once teemed with sturgeon, so many that tribal legends and some historical accounts describe a river so full that one could cross by walking across their backs. Erosion and sediment pollution from deforestation along the riverbanks has covered much of the rocky habitat on which sturgeon rely on for their millions of eggs to adhere. Sturgeon were a tremendous food source during the colonial Jamestown era, and although they eventually fell out of favor, they were later overfished for their roe. More recently, pollution and rainstorm runoff posed added threats. Virginia banned fishing for sturgeon in 1974, and other states along the Atlantic followed suit in the 1990s. For years, the fish were thought to be all but gone. The Atlantic sturgeon was added to the federally endangered species list in 2012, and it is illegal to harass, harm, or take the fish. Now, sturgeon are beginning to make a comeback. But there are still some ongoing threats. Sturgeon are sometimes killed by propellers from large ships coming up the river from Hampton Roads to Richmond, and advocates caution that unpermitted surface water intakes for drinking water, industrial uses, and power generation can harm migratory fish populations. In the James, that includes sturgeon, shad, river herring, and striped bass. Surface water withdrawals are generally subject to Virginia water protection permit requirements that contain environmental standards to protect eggs, larvae, and juvenile fish. But any withdrawals that predate July 1, 1989 are grandfathered into a set of older rules that have less rigorous standards. According to a 2025 report from the Virginia Department of Environmental Quality by volume, roughly 81% of reported surface water withdrawals were associated with unpermitted facilities. Unpermitted surface water use is mostly from facilities that are exempt from the permitting requirements, the report found. A bill introduced last year by Delegate Nadarius Clark, a Democrat from Suffolk, would have directed Virginia's Secretary of Natural and Historic Resources to convene a work group to address the decline in native migratory fish in the James and Chesapeake Bay. The legislation would have required the study of the ecological impacts of exempted surface water withdrawals. It died in committee. An informal work group consisting of staff from the DEQ and representatives from the exempted withdrawal community, including Newport News Water Works, Hanover County Public Utilities, and Dominion Energy, was formed in 2024 and met several times without a consensus recommended for next steps. The last meeting, the DEQ said it would issue a notice of intended regulatory action to kick off a public comment period and begin the process of creating a new formal regulatory advisory panel. That request is under review by the governor's office, so it's not yet clear what the membership or timing of such a panel would look like. Scientists don't know for sure why sturgeon breach. One theory is they are trying to clean themselves of unwanted parasites or debris. Or they could be regulating their swim bladders, the organs that let them change depth in the water. But females don't exhibit the behavior. It could be that they're communicating with each other. Or maybe it's just fun. Humans do the inverse. We jump off diving boards into the water, Thornton said. Regardless of why, it's still a spectacular sight. I hope we all get a chance to see it. And we have student numbers that are on the rise. This is a long article, and I'm only going to read the very beginning of it so that we get a sense of what is going on. So, by Nate Delisline III. Hampton Roads universities are navigating turbulent waters driven by challenges and changing perceptions regarding the affordability and value of higher education.
Recent enrollment data from the State Council of Higher Education for Virginia and universities offers a snapshot of how broader education trends are affecting schools locally and statewide. Old Dominion University reported its largest enrollment increase in 5 years at the start of its fall semester. More than 24,000 students are enrolled, a 3.6% gain from last year. That places ODU with the third highest enrollment gain of Virginia's 15 public universities, according to preliminary data. ODU's retention rate also rose to nearly 80%, up from nearly 72% in 2020. Additionally, the school said it saw a 4.5% increase in new students, a 14% surge in new freshmen, a 10.5% overall increase in new undergraduates, and a 24.4% jump in new graduate students. So we will cap that there as we see that we have some positive things going. We have a minute and a half left for the last word. Under recommendation, my wife and I have always disliked

0: So we will cap that there as we see that we have some positive things going. We have a minute and a half left for the last word. Under recommendation, my wife and I have always disliked opera as boring love stories acted in loud singing and foreign languages. Nevertheless, we agreed to go with friends to the recent production of Zorro by Opera in Williamsburg at the Kimball Theater. This was spectacular, and what a great surprise, as the music, singing with subtitles, costumes, acting, and action were excellent. OIW brings in young, world-class opera performers from New York and around the country to perform two operas a year. We're not going to miss their next opera, Carmen, in the spring, and you shouldn't either, especially if you claim you don't like opera. Under Q&A, to the writer in the last word who had sold or misplaced her pressure cooker, I have a very lightly used 6-quart, 7-in-1 Instapot for sale. Call 757-870-2468, and if I don't answer, please leave a message. How long is William & Mary's temporary Wi-Fi tower going to sit in front of PBK? In need. The Salvation Army pantry needs plastic grocery bags, paper grocery bags with handles, boxes of cereal, and cans of meats and SpaghettiOs. Donations of diapers, sizes 3, 4, 5, and 6, would also be greatly appreciated. We're all so grateful to our community for your continued support of our organization. And with that, you have been listening to local news highlights from the Virginia Gazette on the WHRO Voice. 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My name is Susan Zickel. 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
3: Good day. My name is Elizabeth Ingber with the Talking Information Center. This is the Wednesday, September 30th, 2026 edition of the New York Times. Mamdani Administration. Mamdani announced plan to fight anti-Semitism without discussing Israel. A report issued by Mayor Zoran Mamdani described ways that New York City was funding hate crime prevention and celebrating the contributions of Jewish New Yorkers by Sally Goldenberg and Dana Rubenstein. After months of tension with some Jewish leaders in New York, Mayor Zoran Mamdani on Tuesday released a report on anti-Semitism in New York City.